0: We got to see one reunion today, one of the first. Lieutenant Commander Jason Tross came on board with us and surprised his daughter, Hannah. This was her first deployment. Hopefully we have some video we can show you of that emotional moment. Just a little preview of what we're going to see once this ship pulls into port in San Diego tomorrow, Aaron.
1: So, Pam, just, you know, the Secretary of Defense was on board. And he, of course, has said that the reports of what you heard that one soldier talking about when there was food shortages, you know, he said that that's all fake news. What was the reaction to the defense secretary?
0: Yeah, he initially said it was a complete misrepresentation. So I did ask sailors here on board what they thought about his visit and what he has been saying. And there's really been a mixed reaction. I did talk to some sailors who said they would have wanted to hear more accountability from him. They said, we have the pictures and videos we were sending home and on social media. But others said that they were happy he came. They really jazzed them up, got them excited, motivated them. And they said it meant a lot that they gave them the Presidential Unit Citation, which is one of the highest awards they can get. They said it meant a lot to get that recognition, Aaron.
1: All right, Pam, thank you so much on board the USS Lincoln. And thanks to all of you for being with us. AC 360 starts now.
2: Good evening from the newsroom. Tonight, the president is back in Texas for the third time in a month, which says a lot about the worries that Republicans have about their chances there just 27 days from now. It's yet another stop on what has been an exclusively red state campaign map for him recently, which also speaks loudly about the party's view of the broader battlefield. And because control of the Senate could now depend on states like Texas, of all places, the president is back there again tonight, pushing for his candidate, Ken Paxton, whom he routinely demeans and who's on newly leaked audio blaming his own campaign troubles on the president's decision to launch a war against Iran. Listen.
3: The war, it's gas prices, it's diesel. It's over $6 a gallon of diesel. I mean, it's... But money, they have a lot of trucks for diesel. People are feeling that pinch. So I'd say that's probably the biggest problem in that push drive, the food prices and everything else.
2: That audio was obtained by Axios. In it, he also calls affordability, quote, by far our biggest problem. Now, the Paxton campaign calls the leak a non-story and says he was just saying what every Texan already knows, adding, quote, President Trump is doing everything he can to bring prices down, and Ken Paxton is going to Washington to help him. What his campaign doesn't mention is that the president has called the affordability issue a hoax. Of course, he routinely dismisses affordability as a made-up word. And instead of openly acknowledging the real price of gas and diesel, he's lately been quoting numbers that sound out of touch with reality, because they kind of are.
4: Once you become a politician, you tend to look, how much is gasoline at this moment in time? $1.95 and $1.85, right? So I was riding in Iowa. I made a speech there, and I passed a gas station, $1.95 a gallon. I passed another station, $1.85 a gallon. We'll have it lower than that in a very short period of time.
2: The reality is that today gas is $4.29 a gallon in Iowa. Diesel is at $6.03, and though prices are somewhat lower in Texas, they are nowhere near $1.85. Voters obviously know this because they have eyes and are reminded of what they're seeing and paying whenever the president says things like that. So you get the Republican candidates distancing themselves from the party leader. Listen to what Texas Republican strategist Rick Tyler told CNN.
5: Trump is making it difficult because what he is doing is what the Republicans don't want it to be done. Look, every midterm election to a certain extent is a referendum. It just is. And if it's going to be a referendum on Trump, the Republicans are going to do poorly.
2: The president, as you might imagine, has a different assessment. He says the rallies he headlines are actually big hits.
6: Everyone is big. They're all sold out. They have a line that's a mile long or 2 miles long or something, even long before I get there, even last night. I think we're helping the Republican Party with the rallies, yeah. And we're doing almost one a day, which is a lot of work, but I like doing it.
2: Not every Republican does, though. Most notably tonight, Texas Governor Greg Abbott, who's in a very tight race against his Democratic opponent, has skipped tonight's rally. Ken Paxton, though, is running far enough behind the Democrat, James Tallarico, 6 points, that perhaps he's concluded he has more to gain and less to lose from a presidential visit. Then again, when you listen to some of what the president has been saying about Paxton, even as he's endorsing him, you might wonder about that.
4: Ken Paxton, you might not like the way he dresses. And I say this, it's so insulting to him, but I might as well say it. You might not like the way he looks. You might not love his look.
6: He may not dress right. He may not talk exactly perfectly. and he may not be the best looking guy I've ever seen. I don't like the way Ken dresses. I don't really like the way Ken talks. I don't really like the way he looks. I don't like it.
4: Ken Paxton was at my side more than anybody. And I have to always remember that, because he can be a pain in the ass sometimes, I'll be honest. Is he here, by the way? We got to get this guy elected.
2: CNN's Betsy Klein is in San Antonio for us tonight. So how confident is the White House that this rally will help not hurt the Paxton campaign?
7: Well, Anderson, I think President Trump and his team would not be here in Texas tonight if they did not think that this visit could move the needle. But they are going to be watching this very closely. One GOP strategist here in Texas said that they're going to be seeing whether the president's visit here is able to bolster Paxton, and that could determine future investment in this race. Now, this is a state that President Trump won by 13 points in 2024, and this is all part of a midterm campaign blitz that has brought the president to traditional Republican strongholds, including Texas. The goal here is to boost turnout among the president's MAGA base, and we saw him do that tonight. So far, he has placed a special emphasis on the border. He brought up an angel mom to talk about border security. And there are also some signs that they are organizing. There was information on the screens here as participants arrived, telling them about mail-in ballot deadlines, as well as when they can start early voting here in Texas. The president also encouraging this crowd to vote for Paxton, praising him, and also taking aim at Tallarico with this criticism that may resonate here in Texas that he's a vegan. Of course, Tallarico has said that that is not true. But I've talked to a number of Texas political operatives asking them, why is this race so close? The reason consistently is both candidate quality as well as the president's unpopularity. And we have seen Paxton continue to privately undermine President Trump. You saw that leaked audio to the New York Times, that the midterm convention was not helpful, as well as that audio to Axios where he told donors and lobbyists that the Iran war and high gas prices are hurting him. But the president also continues to pick at Paxton, who he's publicly criticized his physical appearance. Tonight, however, he says that he does not regret that endorsement, Anderson.
2: All right, Betsy Klein in Texas, thanks very much. Let's bring in our panel, CNN political commentator, joining me here in the newsroom, New York Daily News columnist and podcaster, S.E. Cupp, former Trump White House communications director, Alyssa Farr Griffin, also with us, Republican strategist, Brad Todd, and former Biden White House communications director, Kate Bedingfield. Alyssa, president is usually pretty effusive about Republican candidates. Paxton, it's interesting, I mean, he keeps harping on his physical appearance. Smart for Paxton to have this rally with the president?
8: I think at this point, Ken Paxton can't do anything other than wrap his arms completely around Trump. He's deeply unpopular in the state. This is somebody who was impeached by his own party. He's got his many ethical violations, his personal dealings. He's got like the charisma of a shoe. So all he could even hope for is that
2: you're really selling it.
8: Sorry, is that it's still more glowing than Donald Trump's endorsement. It sounds like all he can hope is that there is some kind of a Trump boom and that this gives him some good local coverage and earned media there. But it is remarkable that Texas is even in play. And this comes back to the fact that Donald Trump decided to endorse against John Cornyn, a beloved Republican senator who was the number three in the Senate and somebody who this race wouldn't be nearly as close if it was against him and Tallarico. So Trump knows he has to be there. He doesn't want to be there, but he knows Republicans are having to deploy money there, that this race shouldn't even be on the map, frankly. And maybe it will help Paxton.
2: I just want to play a little bit more of this, this Paxton video that Axios got. Let's listen.
9: Some of the factors in this federal race are uncontrollable. I don't make the decisions. I don't know what's behind some of the decisions.
2: How many other Republicans running for national office do you think would make that claim that some of this is essentially out of their control?
10: Well, all the things you said, Ken Paxton is a terrible candidate. He's an abysmal fundraiser. He is a walking liability for the whole of the GOP. And on top of it, he's complaining. It's wild. He's only here as the nominee because Donald Trump decided he was really hurt that John Cornyn wasn't more supportive of him and decided to give him his endorsement. He owes Donald Trump all of this, and he's been a huge pain in the butt for Republicans. The fact that they are going to have to spend upwards of $300 million
2: incredible.
10: To defend Texas, the spiritual home state of the Republican Party, is remarkable, and he's complaining on top of it. I just can't imagine this all being worth it, that Ken Paxton will be worth it. Even if he wins, it's money that could have been spent in other states that Republicans need to hold. This cannot have been worth it.
2: Brad, do you think it's been worth it?
11: Well, remember where a lot of Republican money comes from in the first place. It's the state of Texas. It's the number one donor state for Republicans. And so a lot of Republican donors are happy to see money spent in Texas. But let's be clear, Ken Paxton is a big lift. And only he's complaining about the race being decided in Washington because only 12% of the Republican share of voice of the messaging is coming from his campaign. That's compared to 78% coming from of the Democratic campaign coming from James Tallarico's campaign. Why is that? Because Ken Paxton is an abysmal fundraiser. And so the money's having to come from outside groups, outside. Most of them are Texas affiliated, but they're not in Ken Paxton's control. So if he's upset he doesn't have enough control, then he should be dialing for more dollars at the $3,000 clip.
2: Kate, as we said, polls have shown close Senate races in some deep red states like Texas, Kansas, Iowa. Some polls are also tight for statewide races in some blue and purple states like Minnesota, Michigan, Maine. Are you worried that some Trump voters are being undercounted, that perhaps they're angry enough to not want to answer polls or just are not responding to polls?
12: Well, I think it would be unreasonable to look at what's happened over the last few cycles, essentially any cycle where Trump has been on the ballot or even adjacent to the ballot in the last 10 years, and not be concerned that the polling is shading too heavily Democratic. I mean, we have seen that consistently. So yes, I think that is a perfectly reasonable fear. I think there are a couple things cutting in the Democrats' favor, some of which has been discussed here already. I mean, one, Trump's approval rating is so abysmally low, and not just that, but people blame him for their concerns with the economy. So it's not just that they're frustrated with where the economy is, but they actively blame Trump for bombing Iran, for making gas prices go up, for focusing on his vanity projects in and around Washington and not being focused on bringing down prices the way he said he would. So that's a real problem for him. And the enthusiasm gap between Republican voters and Democratic voters, when asked, is pretty significant. Democratic voters are basically feeling motivated to crawl across glass to go vote for people who they think are going to hold Trump in check. So certainly, I think any Democrat would be foolish to look at the polling a month out and say, we've got this in the bag, and every candidate across the board will, of course, work as hard as they possibly can through Election Day. I certainly hope they will. But there are a lot of factors moving in the Democrats' favor right now.
2: Yeah, listen, I mean, do you look askance at the polls? It just feels like every election night, we're always like, oh, the polls actually were kind of wrong.
8: I think that the public has lost a lot of faith in polling, and I think that there's a lot of the ways in which we do them that just are not up to date with how people are. And the hardest thing to sample and to actually be able to measure is these low propensity voters, which has always been kind of a stronghold for Donald Trump. That's what put him over the edge in 2024, is people you didn't expect to show up. So there was no way to measure if they were going to. But listen, when the generic ballot is D plus 15, like, Democrats have a huge advantage right now. Republicans need to be running smart. They need to be running scared. I think the House is basically a foregone conclusion, but the Senate map could still go a number of ways. I still think New Hampshire is a bit of a sleeper race. John Sununu's performing better than expected there. So I think the Senate's very much still a toss-up.
2: Republicans have spent, $500 million? Mm-hmm. I mean, it's a lot.
10: It's a lot. And actually, I mean, usually the polls tighten as you get closer and closer to a midterm election. I'm seeing a number of races where the margins are actually widening for Democrats, and that should be deeply concerning. I'm also talking to voters and hearing two words I've not typically heard from Republicans before. One is betrayal, the other is embarrassment. It's not just they feel like Republicans haven't done enough for them in this cycle. They feel betrayed by the Republican agenda that has actively ignored all the things they promised they would do in 24, and they feel embarrassed by almost throwing this largesse and these distractions in their faces, right? When you've got those AI videos of partying and spending money, yeah, and they're throwing it in voters' faces, they feel embarrassed by that. So listen, we should all distrust the polls until we get to the election, but we've done this a long time. We are, I think, seeing things that look very bad for Republicans.
2: We're going to take a short break. We'll have more with our team. Coming up next, also two of the president's top political advisors and new reporting on the money they reportedly made helping a far-right pro-Putin political party in Bosnia. Also, another member of the administration asking for money, what the Wall Street Journal uncovered about America's ambassador to Greece, former Fox personality and Donald Trump Jr. fiancée Kimberly Guilfoyle. According to the Journal, she asked an American businessman for $100,000 to pay her Amex bill and wanted it paid, according to the Journal, in a way that would not leave a paper trail. More on that ahead.
13: Here, when we unite, new possibilities.

0: president is distancing himself from two top political advisors after reporting the New York Times on their work during the midterms for a small pro-Putin government in the Balkans. According to the Times, quoting four sources, James Blair and Chris LaCivita, who are leading the president's congressional campaign operation, they traveled to the Republic Srpska to advise the far-right government there how to tighten its grip on power. Again, according to the Times, the two were paid hundreds of thousands of dollars each through a Washington-based law firm that was retained by that government, which did not respond to the paper's request for comment. The president, though, did weigh in, first online and then from the Oval Office.
1: They are consultants, and I assume they have a lot of clients, so I don't know who their clients are. If I thought they had a conflict with here, I would terminate, but all they are is consultants. They're they don't work in the White House. They're not sitting around a cabinet table or anything like that. They're consultants, and I'm sure they have other clients. I'm sure they have many clients.
0: CNN's chief White House correspondent and anchor of The Source, Caitlin Collins, joins us for more. It sounds like they're like the paper boys. I mean, they're actually not. They're pretty connected, aren't they?
2: Yeah, I mean, for the president to talk about how they're not sitting around the cabinet room, I mean, it wasn't that long ago that James Blair, who was one of these aides, was very much inside the cabinet room and inside the West Wing. He's one of the most senior aides inside the White House, and he's now outside leading this campaign arm, this outside group of the president's, along with Chris LaCivita, who's a senior advisor, which is why the president's Truth Social post on this report today, Anderson, was so remarkable, because it seemed a lot firmer than how he sounded inside the Oval Office there. It's not clear what conversations transpired between the Truth Social post and that moment in the Oval when a reporter questioned him about this. But the president said in his post online that he would essentially fire them if there were conflicts when he asked for their client list, which a reporter followed up on, and the president said he would consider doing. And so it was remarkable to see that. And also, our reporting now is that the president actually didn't know about this outside work that they were doing for this pro-Russian government until Ken Vogel at the New York Times was reporting on this and submitted an inquiry to the White House for comment from the White House on this, given how close both of these two political advisors are to the president and how they are leading MAGA Inc. right now, which is the president's outside group that is helping them with all the funding as they are trying to keep Republican control of Congress in Washington in less than a month from today. And Anderson, I think when you listen to the president as he was alternating today between downplaying this, considering firing them and defending them, one thing that everyone knows who has covered Trump, who has worked for Trump, who is any way associated with Trump, is he doesn't like when people make money off their connection to him. He doesn't like when people profit off of their visibility or association with him. And so obviously hearing a report like this, you can see why that was the president's first reaction to this. Now, I will say that they both still have a lot of allies in the president's orbit. Certainly James Blair does as well, and a lot of people who work in the West Wing, which may be why the president tempered his comments when he was later asked while leaving the White House by my colleague Elena Treen about this. But it is a pretty remarkable report coming out, you know, just shortly before the elections, as it's kind of something everyone in Trump's orbit weighs, the people who do work outside of the White House, who do make money from these outside groups, what that looks like, and of course, what it means for their proximity to the president.
0: Yeah, I mean, does the White House seem concerned at all about how it could impact Republicans in the midterms, or at least just the perception of the president?
2: Well, I think part of the criticism that we had heard today, you know, privately from people was, why are you focused on this when the midterms are this close and they are this impactful? And the White House has been painting it in this do or die kind of terms. So has House Speaker Mike Johnson in terms of what this means. And also the questions about what MAGA Inc. is spending its money on. I mean, that's the group that the president said this week would start paying for those personal ads that were being paid for by taxpayer dollars that the president faced some criticism over, faced a lot of criticism over, and that he said they'd stop doing that and MAGA Inc. would start paying for it. It's that group that is making those decisions and what Republicans to help out with what spending and what races, because the president is sitting on a pretty large chest of money, war chest right now. And so I think that's why that question came up in terms of priorities and what they are focused on with, you know, just a few weeks to go before some incredibly critical midterm elections for the president.
0: Yeah. Caitlin Collins, thanks very much. We'll see you at the top of the hour for The Source. I'm back with our political panel. I could understand, I guess, if you're working in this White House and you see the amount of money that the president, his family is making, I guess maybe there's a feeling of like, why couldn't we do this? I mean, if this report is, in fact, accurate?
3: Yeah, Caitlin nailed it. So two things. The president hates when people are profiteering off of their access to him. I remember this.
0: Which is kind of the whole deal.
3: Kind of seems like the main reason to be there. But it reminds me of in late 2020, he found out there was reporting that David Bossy and Corey Lewandowski had made some big money effort on the outside. And it created a huge strain in those relationships for quite some time. To frame either of these individuals as not senior and kind of core to Trump 2.0 is laughable. These are both very senior aides, very much in his ear. La Civita was instrumental on the campaign. But I think it's also the fact that this is just terrible optics. When MAGA Inc. was slow to start deploying money into races, they were begging for them to be putting money into this Texas race, which is a problem of Trump's own doing. And right now, you know, 27 days from the midterms, his top political advisors are somewhere abroad and not working on winning back or keeping the House.
0: I mean, as noted in the New York Times piece, it's not uncommon for political advisors connected to a president to have other clients, I guess.
4: Sure.
0: This is a pro-Putin government.
4: Yeah. It's got all the things. It's got all the things that a month out from a midterm would likely turn off a voter, right? It's got the Russia thing. These are two people who should be squarely focused on losing the midterms, which they are. And doing everything they can. It's self-dealing, which has also been a cloud over the whole Trump administration. This sort of like air of corruption is what Democrats are really zeroing in on now too. So it's just got everything that Republicans do not need to be dealing with and answering questions about this close to the
0: Brad, floor. Does it make sense to you why Blair and La Civita would do this?
5: Well, first off, let's go back. You said it earlier. I mean, this is totally normal for people who have been close to a president to work for foreign governments. You know, Vernon Jordan was a partner at Akin Gump. He was a big Bill Clinton advisor. He did it. It's happened in virtually, we could go through all administrations and find this. And, you know, I think the bigger question is, are these guys not actually recognized by
0: the U.S. government, I think, this republic. But anyway, go ahead.
5: So, but they could have foreign. Nothing stopping them from having a foreign client. It's not unusual. And let's go back to the other question, though, that SE just pointed out. Are they focused on the midterms? I can attest to this personally. Chris La Civita is someone I have known for over 30 years, and he does politics full time all the time. If he was on the moon, he would be working on races here in the United States of America. That's just the way the guy operates. You know, he's just a total Marine. I'd call him a soldier, but he'd get mad at me if I did that. And he's just a fighter. And so he is absolutely focused on these midterms. And James Blair is perhaps the most respected person in the White House politically, or who had recently been in the White House politically. And I don't know that you'll find a single Republican operative who will say a bad thing about what he's doing effort-wise on this.
0: So, Kate, how much do you think the president's advisor reportedly profiting off of an association with him and working on behalf of a pro-Russian government would damage the president, his allies? Do you think this stands out as a problem?
6: Well, look, I think my real talk analysis of this here is Chris La Civita and James Blair are household names in Washington, D.C. Absolutely. They're not household names across the country. Voters are not particularly concerned with them. So the idea that, you know, like a Democratic campaign is going to zero in on this as, you know, their closing message, I don't think that, frankly, I wouldn't argue for that. I don't think that makes a ton of sense. Now, what I will say, though, is it does reinforce the problem that voters have with Donald Trump, that he is focused on self-dealing, that he is allowing his family to grift off of his tenure as president of the United States, that he's not focused on bringing down costs for American families. And so I think to the extent that it helps sort of fuel that narrative, it certainly doesn't paint a good picture for Donald Trump. I also think, I mean, you know, Brad is right that certainly a lot of people who advise presidents go on to have foreign clients, but it matters tremendously who those foreign clients are. And if you have people who are, again, supposed to be tasked with helping the president hold the Congress in the midterms, and they are focused on advancing the agenda of a state that is aligned with an adversary of the United States, well, that's not great either. So look, do I think this is a game changer? No, I'll be honest with you, I don't. And I think it would be foolish for Democrats to take their eye off the ball. Does it paint a picture of a president who's focused on the American people and doing what's right and good for them and bringing prices down? No. And that is the big vulnerability that Donald Trump has going into these midterms.
0: So I also want to play, I want to ask you about the president's comments today after being asked about potential Democratic efforts to impeach him after, if they take back the House and the Senate. Let's just listen.
1: I could have done very bad things to Hillary Clinton. I could have done very, very bad things to Joe Biden. I could have done very bad things to Barack Hussein Obama. I thought it was inappropriate to do so, because you have to treat the office of the presidency with respect. Then I found out that they impeached me twice. And I certainly, even to this moment, I can do whatever I want if I want.
0: Why would he be going down this road?
3: Not helpful musings as your closing message heading into the midterms. It's been a preoccupation of the president's that he likes to remind people he didn't go after Hillary Clinton, but he could have. This is a common refrain that he goes back to. But this honestly feels like a bob and a weave as he's starting to process the fact that he's had total control of the White House and both chambers of Congress, and that's about to change, and that he is going to be subject to oversight. He remembers impeachment one. He remembers impeachment two. I don't think he wants to deal with what comes with a potential impeachment three, which, by the way, I think is bad politics. I don't think Democrats should impeach it.
0: Liz Farr, Griffin, SC Cup, thanks so much. Brad Todd, appreciate it. Kate Bedingfield as well. Coming up, the Wall Street Journal reporting that U.S. Ambassador to Greece, Kimberly Guilfoyle, pushed a donor to pay her $100,000 American Express bill in a way that wouldn't leave a paper trail. What the ambassador and former fiancé to Donald Trump Jr. said on an encrypted app, according to the Journal. We'll be right back.

0: And this is CNN.
1: Kimberly Guilfoyle, the current U.S. ambassador to Greece and former fiancée to Donald Trump Jr., is under fire tonight from new reporting from the Wall Street Journal. Reading from the article, Kimberly Guilfoyle was preparing for her congressional hearing to become U.S. ambassador to Greece when she reached out to a Trump donor with an urgent request. She needed $100,000 that she said she owed American Express in a way that wouldn't leave a paper trail. According to the Journal, she sent the donor a message on Signal, an encrypted app, that read, "Honey, please, I need you to get this done for me today," adding a prayer hands emoji in a PDF with bill payment instructions. This is a screenshot from the Wall Street Journal of part of the Signal chat where she added, "You could just send it here. It won't show up anywhere if you wire money to American Express. That's all that will show. Please." According to the Journal, she was messaging this man, Eric Dieters, a businessman and former political candidate who the paper says was asking her for help for months in getting the attention of the Trump administration on some tax and legal issues, and that he promised payments of upwards of $1 million if she was successful. He said to the Journal that Guilfoyle told him if he paid her Amex bill, quote, "I will be your Trump ride or die forever and ever." Dieter said he didn't pay and the relationship eventually soured. According to the Journal, Guilfoyle began to express concerns about their dealings becoming public and sent him this message on Signal. "Eric, I really wish you would stop papering all these things. It's really dangerous and not helpful to you or me. Well, you could simply just call me on Signal." After her confirmation, the Journal reports she sent this when Dieter told a producer with Guilfoyle's podcast about their proposed deal. Quote, "It's unbelievable when we have a private arrangement with you that you would now CC a producer talking about money." She added, "What a nightmare. You're literally cost me my ambassadorship. Stop writing." The Journal reached a lawyer for Guilfoyle who told them, quote, "The ambassador disputed the authenticity of the messages but declined to provide specifics. He said she had been paid to speak at events before her nomination and, quote, was owed a balance for traveling to and supporting these patriotic events." Dieter said he didn't owe Guilfoyle any balance. Secretary of State Marco Rubio happened to be in Greece earlier today delivering a speech in Athens. He had this to say before the Journal's reporting came out.
2: Suffice it to say, our embassy here is doing a great job. Our ambassador has been a strong ambassador here.
1: Well, for more on this, I want to bring in Norm Eisen, former Obama White House ethics czar and former U.S. ambassador to the Czech Republic. Ambassador Eisen, what is your reaction to this reporting? Is any of this, does it sound legal to you?
3: Well, Anderson, is one of the worst things that I have ever seen with respect to a U.S. ambassador. It stinks to high heaven. I think that it does raise serious questions about whether or not there was a quid pro quo of a nominee. And nominees are covered by 18 U.S.C. 201, which creates a criminal violation. I'm not saying that there was bribery here. Bribery is tough to prove. Ambassador Guilfoyle denies it. But these texts are like nothing I've ever seen. It's not just that there seems to be an exchange of cash for access, but Anderson, text after text saying, it's private, it's a nightmare, why are you writing this down? Send it to American Express, it won't show. I mean, that's consciousness. Parent of wrongdoing. So certainly it raises the most serious questions. The ambassador does deny it. If Congress changes hands, I would think that this would be part of a congressional investigation at the very least, and maybe more.
1: Obviously, she hasn't been accused of any crime. She is not being investigated. Does it matter that the $100,000 payment to Guilfoyle's credit card was apparently never made? Would that play a difference?
3: If it was to be determined that there was an agreement, a wrongful agreement, that would raise a very serious set of questions. You know, the the laws have been

0: questions arise about what else may have gone on. I have never seen anything like these signal messages, but as you say, right now it's just serious, troubling questions. But they're some of the most serious questions that I've seen about a sitting United States ambassador. I can't believe my eyes.
1: Norm Eisen, thanks very much. Appreciate it. Up next, tearful reunion happened today on the USS Lincoln between a father and a daughter. The ship returning to San Diego after a near record deployment fighting the war with Iran. We'll take you there live on board. And later, Cornell students staging a sit-in on campus as pressure mounts for changes in the university's leadership. The latest from Cornell coming up.

0: Cornell students are staging a 7-hour sit-in tonight on campus as a way to show, in their words, solidarity with Jane Doe, according to flyers for the event. Meanwhile, the city of Ithaca's Common Council is meeting right now to discuss student safety and a vote on potential moratorium for permits for some social events. This all happening as Jane Doe, the alleged victim at the center of this controversy, is now getting death threats, according to her attorney. That's where CNN's Gloria Pazmino begins her report tonight.
1: I can hear you. I can hear you breathing. And instead of speaking out, you're just sitting there quiet.
2: A chilling phone call, just one of the many threats sent to Jane Doe. And a swatting incident where Doe's attorney says police drew guns on her family and a friend. Doe's attorney tells CNN he is concerned for her and her family's safety.
3: Just before I got on with you, somebody called her, made a threat to shoot up her house, shoot her, her mother, her father. She's calling the police as we speak now.
2: This as calls grow for the Cornell University president to resign over the administration's response to sexual assault allegations by Doe in October 2024.
4: There are layers of concerns that need to be addressed, and I think the only way to begin that process is to see resignations and a turnover in our upper administration.
2: Faculty and Cornell administrators met during a Tuesday virtual staff meeting. In audio obtained by CNN, school officials acknowledge tensions are running high and emotions are raw.
5: This is just an enormously difficult time for our community. We all recognize it. A lot of serious questions and important questions that we need to answer.
2: For more than an hour, administrators read from prepared remarks and vetted questions. President Michael Kolakoff addressing concerns about Greek life and party culture on campus.
5: This is obviously an absolutely horrendous and inexcusable situation that occurred in a fraternity as part of a fraternity party. But I have to make the point that this doesn't only occur in fraternities. I worry about pushing this into the shadows, into houses which we don't own, which are private houses, which have parties, and which things can occur beyond our purview.
2: Faculty members raise concerns about two accused students who remain on campus.
6: We have our multiple vice provosts are working with the faculty who are running the classes that have two of the respondents in the classroom, and they are working on figuring out the dynamics.
2: As two separate investigations into the school get underway, video obtained by ABC News shows an interview between a Chi Phi member not involved in the alleged assault, but who was in the house that night, being interviewed by Cornell police.
7: There is a consensual act that took place. That's really what the general rumor I was going around was that there was a consensual.
8: In college, I wouldn't have been like, oh, that was a sick consensual act last night, right? Like, I guess how do they know it was consensual?
7: I mean, I can't recall exactly what was said, but yeah, I mean, they said that they had sex with her, I guess.
2: Protests have cropped up all over campus, with students airing frustrations over what they say is a lack of response by the administration.
9: It ends here.
2: Including a 7-hour sit-in this afternoon, held in solidarity with Jane Doe.
0: Gloria, I understand you just got new information from a lawyer representing one of the accused. What can you tell us?
10: That's right, Anderson. I just got off the phone with one of the lawyers who's representing one of the 7 accused Cornell University students. He told me that so far he has seen no evidence that his client engaged in sexual activity with Jane Doe that was not consensual. In fact, his client has described her as an active participant during the sexual activity. I also have to tell you, Anderson, that same attorney tonight filing an Article 78 motion with the court asking a judge to review a motion to have the state attorney general, Letitia James, removed from this case as special prosecutor. The reason for that, the fact that she made statements that appear to be in support of the victim a few days before she was appointed as special prosecutor. We have reached out to James and Governor Kathy Hochul's office for comment. Anderson?
0: Gloria Pazmino, thanks so much. After a near record 321-day deployment, the USS Abraham Lincoln is finally about to dock back home while spending months fighting the war with Iran. The ship's deployment was extended twice, with reports of poor living conditions on board and even some sailors attempting suicide across the fleet of warships in the Middle East. That's according to a letter from the acting Secretary of Navy. Today, Defense Secretary Pete Hegseth announced the U.S. sailors in the USS Lincoln Strike Group received the Presidential Unit Citation, which is the U.S. military's highest unit award for collective heroism in action. Joining me now is CNN's Pamela Brown, who spent time on the USS Abraham Lincoln back in July. She's back on the aircraft carrier now. So what have the sailors on board been telling you about coming home?
9: Wow, Anderson, they are just so relieved, so excited. They can't wait to hug their loved ones. There's around 60 dads on this ship who have never met their child. So you can imagine the anticipation and the hope and just the certainty they finally have after so much uncertainty over the course of this 10 and a half month deployment. And talking to these sailors today, and we really roam the deck here, Anderson. You see the sailors having a cigar here, really letting loose. And we've been talking to so many of them, and they all said there were some dark moments. Many of them struggled, but they also were really proud of themselves for being resilient and overcoming the obstacles. Some say that they're now a changed person after this deployment. But as you know, Anderson, those dark moments include an attempted man overboard last March, an actual man overboard in August after I left in July, which just shows you the mental strain of this deployment. Normally, the Navy is in more of a support role, but in the Iran war, this ship has really been in the center of the action with the port blockade, as well as all of the different flight missions. And it took a toll here on some of these crew members. So I asked them today, how were they able to get through? This is what one sailor told me.
11: The only thing that we all had in common, though, was we just wanted to go home, which, you know, was impossible for a very long time, but we had each other. And I think that was one of the most important things, that we all leaned on each other and that we all had each other's backs, because we all were going through the same things at the same time. And we all were feeling the same things.
9: And so, Anderson, we've already been seeing some of the reunions here today. In fact, Lieutenant Commander Jason Frost came on board to surprise his daughter, Hannah. This was her first deployment, and there was so much emotion, so many tears flowing. Just a little preview of what you're going to see tomorrow, the big reunion. But also, it's important to remember, Anderson, reintegration can be tough, especially after a historically demanding deployment such as this. So the Navy says it will continue to check on these service members, and they'll be talking to leadership here on this ship soon and ask them some of those questions we're all asking in terms of the morale and the conditions here.
0: Wow. It's so great to see that reunion and to imagine all the reunions that are going to be taking place, especially for all those dads who haven't seen their newborns. Pamela, thanks so much. Pamela Brown, appreciate it. Up next, tropical storm. The Gulf of Mexico forecast to intensify overnight into a hurricane, hit the Gulf Coast by Friday. Details from CNN's Weather Center when we come back.

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1: Tropical storm Isaias is currently churning in the Gulf of Mexico and expected to rapidly intensify into a hurricane overnight before hitting the Gulf Coast as early as Friday. Allison Chinchar is in the CNN Weather Center with the latest. So how strong is the tropical storm right now?
2: It's not very strong, but it has strengthened in the last few hours, and that's what we expect it to do over the next 24 additional hours. So right now, those sustained winds, 65 miles per hour, but the wind gusts are at 75. So those wind gusts are already at hurricane strength, and it's only expected to continue to strengthen from here on out. In fact, the National Hurricane Center expects it to get to a high-end Category 2, meaning winds up around 110 miles per hour. I want to emphasize that a Category 3, though, is only 1 mile per hour higher than that. So it's going to be kind of right there on the cusp of a Category 2 or Category 3, which would be a major hurricane at some point as we go through the day on Friday. So again, this is when we expect it to then start to make its full turn to the north before making landfall late Friday, really where you see a lot of the pink color here. And that's where you have those hurricane watches in effect already in anticipation of this storm making landfall. Now, it's really going to start to get its act together here late in the day Thursday and continue that trek off to the north by Friday. I want to note, though, even after it makes landfall, there is another threat, and that is going to be flooding for a lot of these inland communities stretching from Mississippi all the way over into Georgia and South Carolina, because that right front quadrant is where you tend to get a lot of moisture, and it's being pulled up from the Gulf, really enhancing a lot of those areas to get a lot of water from this system. Now, the most likely arrival time for some of those tropical storm force winds is likely going to be Friday, really peaking late afternoon and into the early evening hours. Rainfall obviously going to be highest along the coast, where they could get maybe 6 to 10 inches of rain, but even some areas well inland, places like Atlanta, Birmingham, Huntsville, these areas could still pick up 4 to 6 inches of rain from this, even though they are well north of the coast. It's also why you have not just Friday but Saturday looking at the potential for flooding in all of the areas that you see here shaded in the green and the yellow area. Obviously the target point is really going to be that red shaded area right there along the coast. Storm surge also going to be a factor. The peak is right here in the orange color. That includes Mobile, Pensacola, Panama City. Those types of areas could be looking at 5 to 7 feet, but even some of the surrounding areas, Anderson, still looking at maybe 4 to even 6 feet of storm surge.
1: All right. 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
3: Tonight, President Trump is in Texas for the third time in less than a month. But will voters choose the candidate that he's trying to save? I'm Caitlin Collins, and this is The Source.

0: With 27 days to go, President Trump's midterm campaign blitz is bringing him back to Texas.
1: Well, we're having a great impact. We're going to Texas right now. We have a very big one, but they're all big. Everyone is big. They're all sold out. I think we're helping the Republican Party with the rally. Yeah. And we're doing almost one a day, which is a lot of work, but I like doing it.
2: Mr. President, why are you going to Texas so much?
1: We want to make sure that Ken Paxton wins.
0: And at that rally tonight in Texas, something we actually haven't seen all that often, where the president was repeatedly interrupted by protesters, actually over 12 times.
1: Repeat criminals and serial rapists to be immediately released. He says hello to everybody. You know, many of these protesters are paid. You know that, right? Kill millions and millions of Texas jobs. And, you know, I never talk about looks of a person, but those are really bad-looking people. You have to say. They are bad-looking people.
0: Now, there are protests and interruptions at all political events, almost always, but it was notable that there were at least 12 of them, by our count, this hour while the president was in Texas. Also, what was notable is not just the protesters who were there, it's who wasn't there as well, including Texas Governor Greg Abbott, who is right now in the middle of his own reelection campaign. He did not attend President Trump's rally tonight in Texas. And even the candidate that Trump was there to help, the one you heard him talking about as he left the White House today, that's Republican Senate nominee Ken Paxton, he was recently secretly recorded blaming his campaign struggles on the president's agenda.
3: The war is gas prices, it's diesel. When it's over $6 a gallon for diesel, I mean, it's put money in a lot of trucks for diesel. Feeling that pinch. So I'd say that's probably the biggest problem, and that pushed out the food prices and everything else.
0: Well, that recording comes after there were several others where Ken Paxton was complaining about how much his race is being dictated by events happening here in Washington.
3: So many of the factors in this federal race are uncontrollable. I don't make the decisions, and I don't know what's behind some of the decisions.
4: I've never been in a race where I felt less control over the campaign and like what issues are going to matter, because it's all coming, you know, from D.C. and I don't control the message or what we're doing, or I don't have the ability to change anything. So I have to live with whatever I've got.
0: The fact is, of course, Ken Paxton needs President Trump, and President Trump also needs Ken Paxton if he wants to stop Democrats from getting control of the Senate. Even if he might have some mixed feelings about the candidate that he endorsed.
1: Ken Paxton, you might not like the way he dresses. And I say this, it's so insulting to him, but I might as well say it. You might not like the way he looks. You might not love his look. You might not love his television interviews.
5: He may not dress right. He may not talk exactly perfectly. And he may not be the best looking guy I've ever seen. I said, I don't really like the way he looks. I don't like it. I don't like any.
1: Ken Paxton was at my side more than anybody. And I have to always remember that, because he could be a pain in the ass sometimes, I'll be honest.
0: Now, sources say the president, quote, understands how important Texas is to keep efforts to their efforts to keep the Senate in Republican control. One Republican operative did also tell CNN, quote, I'm sure he enjoys making Paxton squirm. At the White House, the president said even all those leaked audio comments that you heard there from Ken Paxton, saying that he's not in charge of what's happening with his campaign and that the diesel price is not helping him, doesn't change Trump support for Ken Paxton.
6: After this week's leaked recordings from Ken Paxton, do you have any regrets about endorsing his
7: No, not at all. He was a great attorney general. I think he'll be a great senator. Ken Paxton was great. He was considered the best, or certainly one of the few best, but the best attorney general of the whole country. And no, I would have no regrets at all.
0: Now, President Trump's presence in San Antonio tonight also demonstrates how much help he thinks the Ken Paxton needs here. After all, the president only made one campaign visit to Texas 8 years ago, and that was when Ted Cruz was facing his own tight race against Beto O'Rourke. My political sources are here tonight, including former Biden advisor Neera Tanden and CNN's senior political commentator Scott Jennings, reportedly being considered for the role of the next White House press secretary. Scott, when you look at what's going on with Texas and how many times Trump is going there, what does it say to you about how they're viewing the race internally at the White House?
8: Extremely close. And it's obviously one of the states where I think President Trump can be the most helpful, both as a public-facing matter, but also just as a technical matter. Most of the money being spent on behalf of Ken Paxton is coming right out of the Trump political operation. You know, that clip of Paxton saying he has no control over his message, he's actually literally telling the truth because, and Neera knows this, in these campaigns when super PACs and independent groups are spending most of the money, you can't tell them what to do. And so I'm sure in his attorney general campaigns, he felt very much in control of
0: what was
8: going on.
0: Also, you can't really tell them what to do when you're not the one raising the money.
8: Well, that's right? The point is when you raise money into your own campaign, you can dictate what happens to it. But when the vast majority of the money is coming from the outside, legally, literally, you cannot coordinate or tell them what to do with it. And so I'm sure it is a bit of a helpless feeling, but he ought to be darn glad he's getting it, because without Trump and without this outside intervention, he'd be in far worse shape. I still think he's...
0: We also might not be the nominee without Trump.
8: It could well be. So if I were him, I'd be grateful for the president's intervention. I think the president will be helpful to him in Texas and remind Republicans down there what's at stake in November.
0: Yeah, Neera, when you look at this, the president is in San Antonio tonight. The population there is 64.6% Hispanic or Latino. What do you make of that campaign stop and where they went?
9: Well, I think the person you could look to say whether this is a good or bad idea is Greg Abbott, who chose not to attend the rallies. Just a reminder, Donald Trump won the state by 14 points. Greg Abbott is the sitting governor, and he chose not to be at an event with the president of the United States. Perhaps he recognizes that having Donald Trump in San Antonio in a majority Latino area is counterproductive to his aspirations to keep his job. Because as we've seen, Latinos have really swung against the president. And the heightened irony of all of this is, because Latinos have swung so much against the president and Republicans, the Republican effort to gerrymander Texas, which Donald Trump was the engineer of, may actually end up with a loss of several seats to Republicans.
0: Why do you think Greg Abbott's not there tonight?
8: I have a slightly different view, which is A, he's running his own race. And B,
0: it's a tight race,
8: and B, it may not.
9: Helpful. When you're running a close race, you try to be with people who help you, right?
8: You want to keep going or should I go? And B, I think it may just be he'd rather not be running with Paxton. I don't think it has anything to do with Trump. Look, there are going to be a lot of people who may end up not voting for Paxton, who wind up voting for the governor. That's not uncommon in gubernatorial campaigns for governors to get some crossover votes. And so I think the Senate campaign is more polarized. I think Abbott has a chance to get a few people who maybe don't love Ken Paxton but do like what he's done as governor. And so these gubernatorial campaigns often have to go their own way. So I'm not terribly surprised about this.
0: Well, I'm glad you brought that up, actually, because this is what the president said last month about these races for governor and whether or not he'd be helping out.
5: I'm really going to be in particular interested in Congress and the Senate. I love you governors, but good luck. You know, if you happen to be in the audience, we'll give you a shout out. But we have to put congressmen and women, and we have to put senators in office.
0: Now, Scott, you might think that proves your point. Trump's going to Syracuse, though, on Friday to help Bruce Blakeman, who is running against Kathy Hochul for governor. What does that say?
8: Who is his close personal friend. And you might remember back in that situation, he helped engineer Blakeman getting the nomination for governor in New York. I think that's a special case because of their friendship. But you heard him there, and I think it's true. What would be most important for the next 2 years of his presidency? To have Republican control in Washington. Governors are great, but if he's up here facing a fully unified Democratic Congress, it's going to be kind of miserable.
0: I mean, he's campaigning for Tuberville, too.
9: I mean, the issue is not, it is really, is Donald Trump so unpopular that Greg Abbott doesn't want to be seen with him? It's not really... Is Donald Trump saying no to Greg Abbott? No, of course not. He could just come to the same event that Paxton is at. And the idea that, the argument that this is all okay because Paxton is a big weight to to Abbott. It's like, who engineered this? Look, wait, his name is Donald Trump.
8: He could have supported
9: Cornyn. He chose not to. And now we have the possibility in Texas, which would be kind of historic, to lose have a Democratic senator and a Democratic governor.
8: I think we're making too much of this behind the scenes. When you consider that on the Democratic side, all the scuttlebutt is that the Democrat Governors Association and the big players in the Democratic Party are doing nothing at all to help the Democrat candidate for governor.
9: That's news this evening that they're actually sending in $1 million.
8: $1 million in Texas?
0: But actually,
8: that's like a Dixie cup full of water, and the whole house is on fire.
0: We had Jay Mart on the show. He actually was saying that there are Democratic candidates who are running for governor that want more help that aren't getting it. Mm. There's also a news story out today that is blowing up the group chats in Trump world tonight. Mm. I know this because I've been hearing from people who are talking about it. The Wall Street Journal says that Trump's ambassador to Greece, that's Kimberly Guilfoyle, who, of course, used to be on Fox News, was also the former fiance of Donald Trump Jr. They say that she reached out to a Trump donor ahead of her confirmation hearing, seeking $100,000 to pay off her Amex bill, Scott. That came because she said she'd been helping him with tax and legal issues with the IRS. There are screenshots of her sending instructions of how to wire the money to her account, so it won't show up anywhere. And a lawyer for her said they did not dispute the authenticity of the messages, but they declined to provide specifics. She said she'd been paid to speak at events. The donor said he didn't owe her anything. But Scott, you look at these messages. One of them said, this is what Kimberly Guilfoyle texted to this person. Every secretary of defense, transportation, treasury, commerce, IRS commissioner, everyone gets right back to me. Oh yeah, I'm forgetting Kash Patel, referring to the FBI director. And a spokesperson said she did not lobby for him and other agencies didn't respond. But Scott, do you think what you read in the Wall Street Journal is appropriate for an ambassador?
8: Well, it's unseemly. There's a doubt about that. Now, she was an ambassador when these conversations were going on, but I think maybe she was the nominee
0: for
8: ambassador. And so my expectation is that this is likely to come up in an investigatory setting at a minimum if Democrats were to take control. But it certainly looks unseemly. There's no way to sugarcoat that. I don't know if any ethics rules or laws were broken, but that doesn't absolve you of having something like this look unseemly in the Wall Street Journal.
9: I mean, I think look unseemly might be a slight understatement to the fact that you have a person who's facing a confirmation and is asking someone to basically wire money so that they can avoid scrutiny. I mean, the whole point of this is she's so recognizes how ridiculous this is that she tells the donor to stop saying it, what's actually happening in emails, because she's worried it will become public, which of course it has.
0: To what you're referencing there, she expressed concern, according to the journal, about her dealings with this person, Eric Dieters, becoming public and the effect that it could have on her ambassador post. She warned him not to talk of money or payments in text, said, Eric, I really wish you would stop papering all of these things.
9: I mean, I think the fundamental question should really be for Marco Rubio, which is ambassadors work for the Secretary of State. And why is he okay with her continuing in this role? He should launch his own investigation. It should be quick. He should determine whether these are true. And if he determines that they are true, he should fire her. Corruption is a major issue in the elections today, precisely because of instances like this, where it seems like there's rules for people who work for Donald Trump, and then there are rules for everyone else.
0: Well, to that point,
9: who else could just shake down a donor for $100,000 because she has overbilled her Amex card?
0: Well, and he said that he didn't give it to her because he said it would cost him his marriage. But Rubio was actually asked about other allegations facing her today. I think this was before the Wall Street Journal broke this reporting, and this is what he said about her.
10: Amid increasing congressional scrutiny of Ambassador Guilfoyle's tenure here, I'm wondering, Mr. Secretary, if you've personally reviewed some of those allegations and are confident that all is in compliance with State Department ethics.
11: This is not the forum where we're going to address that, as simple as that. Suffice it to say, our embassy here is doing a great job. Our ambassador's been a strong ambassador here. The questions you're asking me, we're not addressing those at press conferences in Greece with a foreign minister and in another country.
0: Why not?
8: Well, my guess is they're still reviewing it, A. B, I will tell you that, you know, people at the State Department tell me they consider our relations with Greece right now to be very strong. We have strong security relations. They think the embassy is functioning properly. Rubio's trip to Greece and the speech that he gave today has been reverberating around conservative circles all day long, both for its message and for its staging. So they're actually quite
0: happy. The backdrop was quite remarkable.
8: It was stunning, and the message was stunning and sweeping as well. So they're actually pretty happy with what we have going on with Greece. I agree with you. I think maybe that was said before the Wall Street Journal article came out. I mean, obviously, this bears some sort of internal review or investigation. I don't know how you would do
0: it. You think even before if Democrats take control, they'll investigate it. But you think even without that right now that there should be a review internally?
8: Of course.
9: I mean, I think were your sources Marco Rubio and his staff saying how great our relationships are with Greece? Because, you know, actually the people of Greece and the rest of Europe can read the newspapers, can read these stories about how it seems like our ambassador is entirely corrupt. And that usually doesn't do well, bode well for the United States reputation. So I hope Marco Rubio takes Scott's advice and actually launches an investigation. I hope he does it, you know, tomorrow.
0: We'll see if they do. Neera Tanden, Scott Jennings, great to have both of you here tonight. Thank you for joining us. Up next, the attorney for that former Cornell student, now known nationwide and worldwide as Jane Doe. He's going to join me right after this as he says she's facing new death threats and we have the disturbing audio.

0: Tonight, Cornell University officials have confirmed that two students who were named in a lawsuit filed by Jane Doe in that 2024 gang rape case are still enrolled and attending classes. That's according to a recording of a virtual meeting that was held by the school today and obtained by CNN. And some members of the Cornell faculty have said they're struggling to teach classes that the accused students are in, and they've raised questions about how to accommodate them and also other students. It comes as CNN has learned of new threats against Jane Doe herself. Her attorney says that she was targeted in a swatting incident where police drew their guns on her family and a friend. She's also been getting phone calls threatening her life, including this one that was obtained by CNN.
1: I can hear you. I can hear you breathing. And instead of speaking out, you're just sitting there quiet.
0: Jane Doe's attorney, Thomas Jiffra, is my source tonight. And thank you for being here. I mean, it's hard to listen to even that audio just briefly in terms of the calls that your client is getting. In terms of the swatting incident, can you walk us through what happened here?
2: Well, I can tell you exactly what happened. It was one of the most shocking things that has occurred to me in recent memory. I was just about to go on Anderson Cooper yesterday, and my client reached out to me with that message, which is much longer. And it indicated the caller said they were going to murder Ms. Doe's parents, her siblings, and made very violent and scary threats. And frankly, I was jittery when I first got on Anderson Cooper, and I instructed her to call the police. We got to deal with it right away. And by the time I completed the interview, I called up, and I found out what had happened with the swatting. And I didn't know what swatting is, frankly. It's not something that I was familiar with. But apparently what had happened is this person had called the police, said there was a shooting in progress, people were being slaughtered, and Jane Doe's parents' house, the house she grew up in, and a crew of SWAT team with assault rifles, heavily armed, tactical gear, drew guns, and they were doing what they were supposed to. They were responding to an appropriate threat that was given to them, and they drew on her friend, her brother, her father, who's an older man like me, all machine, you know, automatic weapons. And my client was there screaming, stop, stop, and somebody could have been killed. And this has gone too far. It's really gone too far. Because imagine one of those cops had killed her father, her brother, her friend, and they have to live with it. And this is where safety of police, safety of innocent people is being sacrificed for unnecessary rhetoric on something that has become so political, which is, I just don't understand it.
0: And for basically,
2: and then following that,
0: Well, and I just want to, for people who don't know, we know it's swatting. It's people do it basically to cause harm to that person and to their family by making up that something horrific is happening at that location, so the police show up and scare everyone, you know, with that major response. And then obviously it's a fake call. There's no actual emergency or crime that is underway.
2: Well, that's right. And the hope is for some of these nut jobs is maybe somebody doesn't react in the appropriate fashion. Maybe they don't stop. Maybe they don't put their hands up. And that person ends up dead. And that's why this is so frightening. And this is a development that I don't even know what to say. I was shocked. I was really fearful for my client and her family.
0: Was she home when this happened?
2: She was absolutely home when it happened. And she saw a multitude of heavily armed police with guns in her father's face, her brother's face, her friend's face. It could have been a significant tragedy. People could have been dead. Police officers would have to live with the trauma of knowing they killed innocent people. This has gone too far. It's outrageous.
0: When you look at this and the public response that this case has generated, to what do you attribute, you know, that swatting incident or the hateful phone calls that your client is receiving? Why do you think that's happening?
2: Well, let me interrupt you for a second. She's not the only one, because right after this happened, she got a text message threatening to blow somebody's head off. And my wife had received several calls from the same number. And today I received a call at my office threatening to kill my family. I received more calls, and it's gotten to be really out of hand. And what I attribute it to is this. I think there are people out there who are looking for attention. They're trying to get clicks. They're being completely irresponsible, completely irresponsible. You know, the Bible says you reap what you sow. If you sow hatred, you're going to reap hatred. And that's what's happening. And there's people who, I'm just appalled by what they would do. And I don't know how somebody, and I don't even want to say their names, could look in the mirror, because there's no decency anymore. This is an issue that should be on all fronts. My client is from a deep red state. She's from the place where they haven't elected a Democrat as dog catcher in 50 years. And this is what she gets? Instead of people standing behind it as Americans, united that sexual abuse on our college campuses is a problem, it becomes this? It's outrageous.
0: There's also news tonight about from an attorney who's representing one of the seven men that have been accused, the Cornell students. This attorney says his client engaged in consensual sex with your client, Jane Doe. Andrew Miltenberg told CNN he doesn't believe there's any evidence his client engaged in non-consensual sex. And in a statement, he said to him, her affect was such that she was coherent and capable of making a decision. She was an active and engaged participant in their sexual encounter. I want to give you a chance to respond to what that attorney is saying tonight.
2: Well, it's what I'm hearing from that attorney is what I hear from every attorney in a sex abuse case. I either hear A, it never happened, or B, it was consensual. Now, in this case, the testimony from people who are not these frat boys, but people who saw Miss Doe before and other people who testified before their Title IX hearing said she was heavily intoxicated, heavily, heavily, heavily intoxicated. And that's from people who are not connected to Miss Doe, not connected to the frat boys. They all confirmed she was incapable of any kind of consent. So while the attorney might argue this, because they always argue it, and people should know that this is what they argue, and attacking the woman is the typical defense that I see. I saw it in the Harvey Weinstein case, and it also happens with men. I saw it in the P. Diddy case. But this is what they do. It's nothing I haven't heard before. It's nothing that I didn't expect.
0: Did you know that two of these men are still enrolled in classes at Cornell?
2: Yeah, I knew. And you know what? That's the whole thing, the sickening part of this. My client worked her tail off to get an Ivy League degree. She came to Cornell with high hopes. And these guys, they're going to be able to walk out of this institution with their Ivy League degrees, with all the benefits that are conferred on it. And my client has not been to college since the February after this incident. And that's a disgrace. And Cornell should be ashamed of themselves.
0: There's CNN audio of what happened at a leadership meeting among faculty at Cornell that happened yesterday. Part of what the president said there was about this being a horrendous and inexcusable situation that occurred as part of a fraternity party. He said, I have to make the point that this doesn't only occur in fraternities. One of the things that we have to be careful about is that we have a certain ability to control things that happen in Greek life. And he said, I worry about pushing this into the shadows, into houses which we don't own, which are private houses, which have parties, in which things can occur beyond our purview. What do you make of that line from the school president?
2: Well, it's jibber jabber for one thing. And what happened at this frat house is different than something off campus. The frat house, unlike a lot of frat houses, is on Cornell property. It's owned by Cornell. Cornell had the ability, and we now know that there was a drug overdose and a drug arrest within 2 days of Miss Doe's assault. By Cornell's own rules, the frat should have been shut down. They should not have been able to have the party. Instead, they were permitted to have a sanctioned party. So what's going on up there? Are they protecting people or are they not? Do they have rules or did they not? It's ridiculous.
0: You mentioned how your client has, I mean, just beyond the swatting incident alone, what has been happening since this has become such a case of national prominence. Has your client seen the campaign, though, that is online, where there are women who are supporting her saying, you know, I am Jane Doe, has become the slogan of other women saying, you know, this could happen to so many women. Has she seen that? And what's her response been to that?
2: Well, one of the good things that have come out of this whole situation is the positivity that she's overwhelmingly received from both men and women. And she finally feels heard. She finally feels respected. And she finally feels like somebody has her back. You know, there are the cranks out there and the miserable people who, just to get attention, say crazy things to sow hatred and division. But the overwhelming number of people in this country are decent people who want to do the right thing. People like me who had kids when they were born, started saving to send them off to college, and trusting at 18 years of age, you send them to college, they're going to be safe. And that's what's resonated with people here. We trust these institutions, and they're letting us down.
0: Thomas Jiffra, thank you for joining us here on The Source tonight.
2: Thank you.
0: Really appreciate your time. And also, I do want to put a reminder out there for anyone who might be dealing with a similar crisis. There are resources that can help. The National Sexual Assault Hotline, you can reach them anytime at rain@2ends.org, or you can just call the number on your screen. Coming up here for us on The Source, we have new reporting tonight about the president. He's going back and forth between defending and maybe firing political advisors who helped a pro-Russia government just 27 days before the midterms. How the president is responding, that's right after this.
3: The world's best automakers only choose the best.

0: and this is CNN.
1: Tonight, President Trump is alternating between distancing himself and defending two of his top political advisors following a New York Times report that they were paid hundreds of thousands of dollars while advising a pro-Russian government. The president first responded to this report in the New York Times by Ken Vogel, writing, "Chris LaCivita and James Blair are outside consultants. They do not work for me, and if there's a conflict, I will terminate them immediately." He was responding to that reporting that said Blair and LaCivita, who are also leading Republican efforts to keep control of Congress for the president's outside funding arm, traveled to the Balkans last week and were paid, quote, hundreds of thousands of dollars each to provide counsel on voting issues. Now, sources say the president was unaware of their travels until he was briefed about the New York Times story when they reached out for comment. And one source said that the quote was that he was pissed that this had happened in the home stretch of the midterms and that they were profiting off their association with him. Inside the Oval Office today, the president said this.
2: They don't have a conflict because they're independent people. You know, they don't work for me. They don't work in the White House. They're not sitting around a cabinet table or anything like that.
1: Not long after that, he was asked again, and the president downplayed any issue.
3: Do you think that your advisor, James Blair and Chris LaCivita, should have been in the Balkans in less than 30 days?
4: Well, they're allowed to do that. They have a lot of clients, and it's okay. I'm a client of theirs. They have a consulting firm, I guess separately, as all people in Washington do. That's pretty common.
1: And my Democratic source tonight is Congressman Jamie Raskin of Maryland. Congressman, what did you make of this report and also the president's reaction to it?
5: Well, the conflict of interest is, of course, between Trump and his what is supposed to be is his constitutional and fiduciary duty to the American people and his relationship with Russia. After all, a Russian oligarch just paid for his son's wedding festivities. But to me, it looks like a convergence of interest between these lobbyists and Donald Trump, because they basically take the side that objectively helps Russia and Putin under any circumstances. I mean, Donald Trump has been systematically undermining the basic alliances of the United States with NATO countries, with our strongest democratic allies around the world, including Canada, which he has been vilifying and which he slapped a 50% tariff on. And now Canada is boycotting the United States. But essentially, Trump has aligned himself with Russia and with China, and constantly praises them the same way he praises Kim Jong-un, who he writes love letters to. And so he's abandoned the democratic world. And so he feigns surprise and some kind of anger for a few moments about the fact that his own congressional campaign consultants are representing for hundreds of thousands or millions of dollars these pro-Putin government loyalists. And they traveled over there a few days ago. But of course, they bring him right back. He brought him right back in today. And they're all on the same side.
1: I don't think the issue was the work that they were doing. I don't think that was his problem. I think the problem was that they were making hundreds of thousands of dollars when they're supposed to be leading MAGA Inc. And the midterms are in 27 days. That's what the president seemed to be mad about, that and the fact that they're just making money off their association with him. I will say Steve Bannon was basically making that point. He said we need a forensic audit of where the money went so the president has the information to hold people accountable. This also comes, Congressman, as today the Washington Post says the president wants to transform part of his West Palm Beach golf club into basically a Camp David-style potential retreat. He was asked about this today. He confirmed it and said this.

0: for all future presidents.
1: Do you believe that this idea came from the military and the Secret Service?
2: Well, sure. And the arch was the military's idea, and bulldozing the East Wing of the White House and the Golden Ballroom was the military's idea. I mean, this is the last refuge of a scoundrel who's just ripping off the taxpayers for all of our resources to invest in his private properties. So it doesn't surprise me that he wants to do this and that he wants to use the golf courses for international diplomatic gatherings. I mean, it's just a shakedown every single day. It's remarkable that it wasn't enough for him that he made $2.2 billion on the side in his first year in office. He's just got to keep going and keep extracting money from the taxpayers and plundering our government.
1: Well, you mentioned all the changes that he's made here in Washington and the ones that are still underway. You've actually introduced a new bill that would direct the Smithsonian to preserve what you describe as, quote, Trump propaganda, things like the banners that are bearing his face that are on the Labor Department, the Department of Justice, all these buildings here in Washington. Why do you want the Smithsonian to preserve that stuff?
2: Well, we're going to get through this nightmare, and we want to record it the way that historians and archivists do. You know, Trump and all of his loyal sycophants are busily trying to destroy the real history of the country. That's why the Smithsonian is under attack and the Museum of American History is under attack. You know, they don't like the fact that people learn about slavery and the role that it played in our Civil War. They don't like people learning about the Civil Rights Movement, the great civilizing struggles of American history, and they're trying to suppress it. And so I want to reverse that and say we're not going to suppress the history of Donald Trump and authoritarianism in America. We're going to teach it, and we're going to turn those things into exhibits. You know, those Stalinist banners that he's draping over, you know, the Labor Department and the Justice Department. Let's take those and let's turn them into a museum exhibit, along with other memorabilia of this wretched period of our history where he tore down so much of what really unifies us as a country and tried to replace it with all of his, you know, narcissistic, self-loving presentations. So let's show that to people and let's teach that to future generations so we never forget about it.
1: Congressman Jamie Raskin, thank you for joining us here tonight. Thank you for your time.
2: You bet.
1: Up next, speaking of what's going on here in Washington at the moment, an FBI whistleblower says that the president pushed the agency to investigate anti-ICE demonstrators in Los Angeles after seeing a video on TikTok. That whistleblower's attorney is going to join me right after this break.

0: Tonight, a new whistleblower complaint that was filed by a former FBI intelligence official alleges that the president demanded an FBI investigation into anti-ICE protesters after he saw a TikTok video including them. According to the complaint, the social media video from February of last year depicted protesters using bullhorns to alert people in California of ICE activities. Now, Joel Fields, who was the top intelligence analyst in the FBI's LA office, their field office, she says that she was told, quote, that the president viewed the footage on social media and instructed FBI Director Kash Patel to have the LA field office open an investigation into the protesters. Patel informed agents in a meeting that the president was angry about the incident and he wanted those protesters investigated and arrested. Now, when Fields objected to her supervisor, noting that such an investigation would violate their First Amendment rights, she was told, she says, quote, she could be fired if she did not follow the order. Now, Fields says she was then stripped of her team and lost support from FBI leadership, pushing her ultimately to resign. And her attorney, Dana Gold, is my source tonight. And thank you so much for being here. Your client told this story to the New York Times earlier this year. Why file the whistleblower complaint now?
1: Well, I think she spoke in generalities to the New York Times about issues related to her decision to leave the FBI and problems that were going on. She has a right as a whistleblower to make more fulsome disclosures in more detail, but needed to do that through protected channels with the support of lawyers who know what they're doing, like, you know, those of us who represent whistleblowers all the time, because of the high risk around this environment of raising concerns about those who abuse power at the highest levels.
0: The White House responded and said, quote, these allegations are false. The First Amendment does not protect violent rioting, obstructing law enforcement, and insulting law enforcement. Assaulting and obstructing law enforcement is a crime, and that the administration has been clear. Anyone who does so will be arrested and prosecuted. What's your response to that statement?
1: Well, I think that's right. I think that's exactly what law enforcement is supposed to do. That's not what was happening here. That's not what Jill Fields was alleging. She was saying that in two instances, there were directives from the highest levels to investigate people engaging in peaceful protest with no predicate for national security threats, violence. There was no evidence of criminal activity, which are the conditions that allow investigations of people into those threats. There was no evidence of that in either of these situations where she was basically, the FBI was directed at the highest levels to open these investigations. No evidence of violence, no evidence of national security threats. And that is illegal. It violates the FBI Bible of the domestic investigation and operation guidelines. And they're all trained that this is not, this is just unconstitutional facially. So it's irrelevant to the facts that Ms. Fields has described here in the allegations that she submitted to Congress and the IG.
0: Had she ever, gotten an instruction like this from a TikTok video of people who were protesting? And clearly, from what she believed, not doing anything that warranted an investigation, but been told, you know, the president of the United States wants them not only investigated, according to the report, Kash Patel said also arrested.
1: Yeah, no, this is so unusual, all of it. Not only just for anything to come down from the White House to the field offices, from either the higher levels of the AG at the Department of Justice or the White House. This was all highly unusual. And again, there wasn't evidence, and she wasn't the only one expressing concerns. It wasn't just Jill. So there was really no evidence there to go forward. And yet, despite the agents who are experts identifying this violates the First Amendment, the investigations were ordered anyway.
0: Has your client heard back from Chuck Grassley, who's the chairman, of course, of the Senate Judiciary Committee, where this complaint was sent?
1: We have. We're going to be having a meeting with them on Friday, actually, to ask for a briefing on this. Yep. So we're really pleased that Congress seems to be very concerned about the abuse of FBI power to investigate peaceful protesters. And again, this should be a bipartisan issue. This isn't partisan. This is about, do we have the Constitution? We have the First Amendment to curb the abuse of power. And I think it's really important for Members of Congress, no matter, you know, what party they're with. That's why we're really, you know, pleased that Chuck Grassley will be meeting with us to investigate. These are really disturbing allegations about abuse of power.
0: How quickly,
1: and we should look beyond what happened at the LA field office.
0: How quickly between when your client filed this whistleblower complaint and sent it to the Senate Judiciary Committee, did y'all hear back from Chuck Grassley?
1: We heard, 2 days. So pretty quickly.
0: Wow. I mean, what does that say to you that, I mean, he's the Republican, of course, who's running. What does that say to you?
1: Yeah, well, I think Chuck Grassley has a long record. We've worked with him for decades with whistleblowers across administrations. He understands the importance of FBI whistleblowers, of whistleblowers generally. He's been a champion around that. I think it would be very, even though I think that, sometimes, politically things have been challenging in the whistleblower world. We've represented other whistleblowers that have been provocative. But, this isn't a partisan issue. This is about whether or not the FBI is abusing its power and whether or not a whistleblower suffered retaliation for trying to protect the rule of law.
0: Dana Gold, please keep us updated on how that Friday meeting goes. And thank you for joining us here tonight.
1: Absolutely. Yeah. Thank you.
0: Up next, it is time for Source Code. Tonight, the Source Code is 110. I'll be right back with the story.

0: 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This is CNN.
1: Tonight's source code is 110, as in 110 miles per hour, because that's how fast the wind speeds could actually reach along parts of the Gulf Coast by early Friday, as forecasters are warning that the tropical storm right now that is underway could rapidly intensify into a Category 2 hurricane. Now, the forecast track has narrowed down its landfall somewhere from the Mississippi coast to the western Florida panhandle, leading several governors to issue states of emergency for counties in its path. When asked about whether or not this is going to affect his plans to attend Saturday's football game between Alabama Crimson Tide and the Georgia Bulldogs, President Trump actually said he hadn't heard that there was a hurricane brewing in the Gulf.
2: Mr. President, a hurricane is forecast to hit the Gulf Coast this weekend. Are you still planning to visit Alabama and go to the football game on Saturday?
3: Well, a hurricane and a football. I love Alabama. I got to go to a game. I can't be off the hook. Look, I mean, if there's an emergency, if there's a hurricane, I don't want to do anything to take the focus of all of the great people that work on those things. You know, they have some tremendously great people. I don't want to take the focus off, but so we'll have to see. I hadn't heard about a hurricane. A hurricane is going in the vicinity of Alabama. That's not good.
1: No, it's not. Right now, the school says that the game is still set to kick off at 6:30 Central on Saturday. We'll, of course, keep you updated on that tropical storm as it is strengthening. Also, for live updates and alerts, you can always download the CNN weather app. It's excellent. I use it every day. Thank you so much for joining us here on The Source tonight. CNN News Night with Abby Phillips starts now.
4: Tonight, Donald Trump stumps in one of America's most important races, but he's becoming a lone star.
5: The war, it's gas prices. I don't know what's behind some of the scenes.
4: Plus, one swing state Republican sounds like he's running against Trump.
6: Canada is not our enemy. We need to end this tariff war now.
4: Also,
7: well, they're allowed to do that. They have a lot of clients, and it's okay.
4: President defends two of his outside advisors working for a pro-Russian government. And
3: I've had my shot and still do at Biden, at Hillary Clinton, and Barack Hussein Obama.
4: The president acts like he hasn't tried going after his predecessors, but comes up with a new reason why it's not working.
3: You have to treat the office of the presidency with respect.
4: Live at the table, Tara Settmeyer, Jesse Arm, Chuck Rocha, Peter Meyer, and Anna Navarro. Americans with different perspectives aren't talking to each other, but here they do.
8: Good evening. I'm Abby Phillip in New York. President Trump is choosing Texas. Tonight, he traveled back to the Lone Star State for the third time in less than a month, and he desperately tries to shore up support for Ken Paxton.
9: He is perhaps the greatest attorney general in the United States. You're going to have a blowout because there's nobody like him, right? And a vote for Ken Paxton is a vote to save Texas and defend everything that made Texas great and makes America great. So you need to go and vote for Ken Paxton for U.S. Senate. Ken Paxton has won victory after victory for the people of Texas.
8: Paxton has not only been struggling to escape his checkered political past, he also faces an uphill battle against his opponent, James Tallarico, in a state that hasn't elected a Democrat statewide in more than 30 years. But as Trump hits the trail to give Paxton an assist, we are hearing the Republican Senate nominee is yet another piece of leaked audio. This time, he's appearing to blame President Trump for some of his campaign troubles.
5: The war, it's gas prices, it's diesel. I have no control over gas prices. So many of the factors in this federal race are uncontrollable. I don't make the decisions, and I don't know what's behind some of the decisions.
8: Before we open it up to the table here, we invite you at home to join our debate. Go to CNN.com/Abby. Weigh in there. We'll get to some of your comments as we go throughout the show. It seems that somebody on Ken Paxton's team does not like him very much because all of these leaked
10: tapes.
8: Don't
10: look at me. I didn't leak nothing.
8: Really suggest that that there are people out there who think that he is maybe not fit for the race and that some of those people might be in his own campaign.
10: There's two things you can't hide when we get to the end of the campaign. Lots of smart people, not everybody sitting around this table, but a lot of smart people pontificate, that's my big word, about elections right now and what they think is going to happen. I'll call bullshit and show you. If you want to know what's happening, look at where somebody's spending money and where they're spending their time, because that don't lie. You don't get those things back in a campaign. And there's a reason why the president is there. There's a reason why Donald Trump is doing what he's doing for Ken Paxton, because he's in trouble. He may still could win. I'm not, again, paid to get out here and pontificate about who's going to win and lose. I've got a pretty good idea. The problem is to your point about the 31 years of control. Everywhere there's incumbents right now, and we're working in races all across the country, is folks are sick and tired of incumbents. They're even sick and tired of some Democrats, but in Texas, it's been all Republicans for a long time. And the difference between now and 2018, everybody's asking me about Beto O'Rourke, is Beto never led in the polls, and Tallarico has led in the last 12. Plus, he's like at 67 on Cauchy. Plus, you're running against Ken Paxton. Plus, gas is $6 a gallon, or diesel, that is. It's all the things are just lining up perfectly for the Democrats, and that's why the president is there.
11: And this is such an unforced error, right? Out of nothing but Donald Trump's spite. Because if John Cornyn were running right now, Donald Trump would not have to be in Texas, and Tallarico would not be leading in 12 polls. But there's two things happening. One, the Republican candidate, Ken Paxton, is god-awful to the point where his own party impeached him. I mean, they put out what looked like a hostage video from his ex-wife where she endorsed him without even naming his name. Apparently, she can't even bring herself to pronounce his name. So that's happening. Ken Paxton is awful. Tallarico is a good candidate. And on the other end, you've got the Hispanic issue. The Hispanic issue that gave, where they made great headway with Latinos all over the country, but particularly in places like the Rio Grande Valley, to the point where they carved out new congressional districts when they cheated with the map, thinking that those Hispanics would vote for them. And now those Hispanics have buyer's remorse because they're seeing their abuelas and their tías and their uncles all get deported and racially profiled and dragged through the streets.
12: What, cheating on the map?
11: Yes, it was the first. Yes, it was. To me,
12: mid-decadal redistricting.
11: It's for as long as I can remember, redistricting has happened once every decade after the census. And this was done halfway through the game. Why? Because they wanted to give themselves an uneven advantage in the playing field. So, yeah,
12: or
11: I call that
12: a census in 2012.
11: And then it opened up an entire domino effect.
8: Let's get back to Ken Paxton here for a second, because, I mean, I do think that Anna and Chuck, what you're talking about is the panic mode that is very apparent here. And you also hear it in Ken Paxton talking about how he feels like he's the candidate who doesn't have control over what's going on in his own campaign. Listen.
13: So many of the factors in this federal race are uncontrollable. I don't make the decisions. I don't know what's behind some of the decisions.
14: I've never been in a race where I felt less control over the campaign and like what issues are going to matter, because it's all coming, you know, from D.C. and I don't control the message or what we're doing, I don't have the ability to change anything. So I have to live with whatever I've got.
8: There is a bit of a Crimea River element to this.
12: It's a federal race.
8: Not even just that, but like, he is a flawed candidate. Let's just put that on the table. But what he's also referring to is the fact that in Texas, of all places, Donald Trump has a disapproval rating of 57%. Mm-hmm. Texas is supposed to be as red as they come. How do you get to 57% people disapproving of you?
15: I think this goes a level deeper, Abby, if you'll, permit me just to explain a technical element of campaign politics to the viewers at home. You cannot spend as money as easily when you have to spend the money through outside groups, right? If a campaign is raising hard dollars from the campaign itself, Chuck knows about this, you get lower rates for advertising. So just last week in Dallas, the Tallarico campaign was spending a fraction of what the Paxton campaign spent and seeing comparable rates of engagement with their advertisements. The Paxton campaign through outside groups had to spend five times as much to only see 30%
8: higher. But the multiple is more than five times. I mean, Republican groups have spent, what, $300 million in this race already?
15: No, that's precisely right.
16: Yeah, $88 million.
8: So that's not even in the ballpark of what.
16: $88 million in just the last 3 weeks. But I'm chuckling over here because, you know, for Republicans always would say, if you're explaining, you're losing. And all of these process arguments, it's because they're losing badly. You just asked, why is Donald Trump's disapproval at 57%? And it's because he has betrayed his voters. He's betrayed people in red districts. He's betrayed his people who voted and were so loyal to him. And Ken Paxton was his handpicked candidate. Anna's absolutely right. If it was John Cornyn, we wouldn't be having this conversation right now. But Donald Trump liked Ken Paxton because he was, in his own image and likeness, a cheater, a corrupt, and all those things. Oh, he liked him. He's a good guy. Oh, so, yeah, okay. So now you have up against someone like James Howard.
8: Isn't it true, Jesse, that Donald Trump did pick Paxton?
16: Yes.
8: When he could have simply stayed out of it, and he did it out of spite?
15: No, I think Anna's analysis is actually pretty sound here. The broader element here of, like, he picked him because he's a cheater, because he's equally corrupt, I think that's quite silly. But there is an actual political analysis point that's quite sound here, which is the one that says, look, Trump is coming to Texas to help Paxton because the GOP apparatus believes that that's what Paxton needs right now.
16: Is it?
15: Donald Trump should not be spending his time in Texas at this point in an election cycle. I think at some level, Trump's analysis went something like this. The afternoon he had Kyle Massey was on Disney Channel. I met Thomas Massey from Kentucky. The Thomas Massey race was happening in Kentucky. Donald Trump came out and endorsed Ken Paxton for the next week's primary in Texas. I think to some extent, the Trump world factored in, this is something of an insurance policy. We'll be on the same side as the base in Texas in case tonight doesn't go.
16: Okay.
15: You want to take a cheap shot, that's fine.
16: No, but we're trying to. First of all, don't be dismissive.
8: What you're saying is that they decided that even though they think they're going to lose,
15: I think Donald Trump basically made a calculus which said something like, I'm okay with John Cornyn or Ken Paxton as the nominee.
16: That's not what he did. Okay.
8: He endorsed one of the two men.
15: And then he got on the same side of Ken Paxton, so it was something of an insurance policy.
16: This is whitewashing history. Can we just be accurate here? That's not what happened. Donald Trump specifically backed Ken Paxton because John Cornyn was loyal enough to him in the beginning. So there was no strategy. There was no strategy about this. And again, I'd like to speak now. There's nothing silly about the fact that Ken Paxton is a corrupt politician who was impeached by Republicans in Texas and his own wife was divorcing him for infidelity, and the fact that he's made millions of dollars as an attorney general and
15: his own wife is going to vote for him because her policy preferences are in line with
16: him. Well, she can seek her own therapist for wondering why.
8: Since you brought up the impeachment, we actually have some sound from Ken Paxton's attorney who defended him in those impeachment proceedings. He's actually backing the other guy. Listen.
17: And I'm not here to say that Paxton is a horrible human being. I just think that Talarico is much better suited to lead Texans into the areas that we want to go. I think he's got a real shot. I don't think them spending $120 million is because they don't have anything else to do with that money. I don't think Trump coming here to hold a midterm in Texas was because they couldn't find another venue. The Republicans are worried, and they should be.
8: Mm-hmm. Correct assessment?
12: I think Republicans are worried. But to what Anna was saying earlier, I mean, part of this is the redistricting, too.
11: Right.
12: You want to drive turnout in the state, obviously, for the top of the ticket in that state, which is going to be the senatorial race. But also because there's a number of swing House seats that are going to be in Texas that are going to help drive who is going to control ultimately the 120th Congress.
8: Does Trump really help with that when some of those
12: Trump
8: swing
12: absolutely
8: districts,
12: helps with the
8: when,
12: turnout?
8: When, oh, okay, I'll let, I mean, I think both of you, I want your opinions on this, because the question is when the president is so unpopular in the state of Texas, when his deportations are so unpopular, when Hispanic voters are very much dissatisfied with what's been going on, is he really that much of a help in the places where Republicans need it the most in Texas?
12: Well, you're not going to be convincing, you know, this is a turnout election. This is not a, you know, persuasion election. I mean, persuasion is the other guy's worst.
8: But it is and it isn't, right? Because, yes, it's a turnout election, but when you are swinging from 2024 to today, maybe up to 50 points in some parts of the country with an entire block of voters. That's a persuasion issue.
10: There's two things that's happening at the same time. There's a group of voters that are swingable, but it's a midterm election. You're exactly right. This is not a presidential election. There's one thing we've talked about on this program. Me and Jesse have talked about this. Donald Trump brings new people to a presidential year. This is not a bad strategy, whether it works or not. You're exactly right. It could backfire, but it's the only game they have to play, and they have to double down on it because he needs to get folks to love Donald Trump no matter what he does, who right now are mad about the war or they're mad about what's going on in their neighborhoods, and they want to stay home. I'm working in these races. I'll promise you I'm not lying to you, but he has to get them out, and is this the play to get them out? That's a calculation that he's making.
8: Let me ask you a quick question. Do you see evidence that maybe we're not accounting for some Trump voters who are just a little bit dissatisfied, but they're going to show up anyway, and they're just not talking to the pollsters?
10: We see in polling and focus groups in Texas that there are certain candidates where they're going to skip. If they come and show up, they're talking about skipping around on the ballot. They're probably not going to vote for Ken Paxton, but some of them are going to vote for the governor. They don't have anything against Greg Abbott. I still think Jenna Hinojosa's in that race, but there's a lot of moving around if they can get them to show up, which is a big deal in Texas. You can't just vote by mail in Texas. You have to show up early or show up on election day to vote in Texas.
16: If Donald Trump was so popular, the governor wouldn't have found a hair appointment or something else to do two times that the president of the United States came to his state.
8: All right, next for us. In another critical race, Mike Rogers is now distancing himself from Trump on tariffs, but doing so without mentioning the president's name. Plus, Trump defends two of his advisors after reports that they helped a pro-Russia government, and then he floats firing them. We'll discuss.

0: Tonight, as Donald Trump implores voters to pretend that he is on the ballot, Republicans say that he has endorsed are running away from him now. They're essentially running against him. Here is Mike Rogers, Michigan's GOP Senate nominee, in a campaign ad that blasts Trump's trade war with Canada. Listen.
1: Here in Michigan, we know that Canada is not our enemy. We need to end this tariff war now. As Michigan senator, I'll bring both parties together to lower your prices. That's job number one.
0: Now, all of this is rich coming from Mike Rogers, given that just months ago on social media, Rogers thanked the president for his proposal to tariff Canada for air pollution related to its major wildfires. "Thank you, POTUS," he wrote. "Canada must be held accountable for endangering Americans, and I will work with your administration to ensure that they are." Rogers has also repeatedly spoken out in favor of Trump's signature tariff policy, writing last October, "Fairness for Michigan workers is restored, courtesy of President Trump's tariffs." And last November, President Trump's tariffs policies put the American people back in the driver's seat. Trump suggested this week that he'd return to Michigan to campaign there before the midterms. Peter, are voters stupid now? Like, it wasn't that long ago that he said these things.
2: Okay. First of all, somebody who lived in Michigan and had to keep our kids indoors for 7 days or 3 days when the wildfire smoke came during some of the most potentially beautiful parts of a short Michigan summer. I was very pissed at Canada about that.
0: I know.
2: That.
0: We got the smoke, too. So I understand. However.
2: But so I will, I will set that on the side. There's a difference between the 10 to 15% tariffs that, you know, the Liberation Day kind of onwards, that component, which I do think has been helpful for reshoring or encouraging more redomestication of our supply chains, versus the very random and very last minute trade war with Canada that came about, I think, like 4 or 5 weeks ago. Again, just kind of out of the blue because of some negotiations behind the scenes that fell apart. You know, Mike Rogers is looking at polling. He's looking at what is, you know, resonating or frustrating Michigan voters, and he's operating based on that. And that's where, when it comes to hating on Canada, wildfire smoke aside, Michiganders just aren't there. We work incredibly closely with Canada. They are our largest trading partner. This is an important relationship. And so what may feel distant, you know, down in Texas is very immediate in Michigan. And that's where I think Mike Rogers is echoing the sentiments of a lot of folks in the state saying, you know, what are we doing here?
3: Peter's exactly right. And as the second Michigander at the table, I'll take the liberty to jump in here and point out that, look, for a lot of people, a lot of the black voters in Michigan, a lot of the Jewish voters in Michigan, loyal constituencies of the Democratic Party who have been hesitant to get behind Abdul El-Sayed because he is an extreme radical candidate, have been hesitant because Abdul El-Sayed is a very different kind of Democrat. He's on Fox News in the last few days refusing to note that the Muslim Brotherhood is a terrorist organization in Jordan, Egypt, and Lebanon, and saying that even though the U.S. recognized them as such, he's not willing to go that far. In the same time period, Mike Rogers is down in Detroit in a black church talking about continuing John Conyers' legacy to fight against food deserts. So, yes, Mike Rogers is coming and taking some distance between himself and the president on the question of this latest go-round of tariffs with Canada. It doesn't mean he was against the original round of tariffs that were focused on bringing back manufacturing to the state. That's important to Michigan voters. But above all else, because Abdul El-Sayed is a very different kind of Democrat, Mike Rogers is signaling to Michiganders that he is a different kind of Republican.
0: Well, I just want to be clear that this is not the first time that we've heard this type of thing from Mike Rogers. He has also just pointed out, generally speaking, that prices have gone up under this president. That's not just a Canada thing. Prices are going up across the board because of tariffs, because of the war in Iran. Both of those things are causing problems.
4: Yeah.
0: And that's not a Canada-specific thing.
4: Right.
0: That's an America thing.
4: And Mike Rogers even put an ad out with his wife in a supermarket shopping to make that point. But here's the problem with this. You know, I knew Mike Rogers when he was here at CNN. We were colleagues. I remember Mike Rogers when he was in Congress, when I was a staffer.
3: When you were a Republican.
4: That's right, when I was a sane Republican, unlike this you know, disgrace of the Republican Party that it is now. They're a bunch of hypocrites.
3: But you like
4: Mike
3: Rogers then, and you don't now.
4: Because Mike Rogers, either he was lying then or he's lying now. These types of the Republicans are what's wrong with the party.
3: Wait, wait, wait.
4: Let me finish my point. You just talked for like 2 minutes. I'm going to finish my point now.
0: Let her finish.
4: This is the type. This is what's wrong with these types of Republicans, because they're hypocrites. They say what they need to say depending on which way the polls go, and they don't believe in anything. And that's how we got. And that's how we. There aren't any. That's how we got Donald Trump.
0: Can we let her finish?
4: So Mike Rogers now has a credibility problem. This is why people are so frustrated with both parties, because they look and they say, well, you know, you can't believe what they say one thing this time. Now they say something else because the polls are tightening. So what do you actually believe? And I think that's a credibility problem for Mike Rogers now, because he never believed most of that stuff when he was kissing up to Donald Trump. He was doing that to be complicit and craven because it was politically expedient, so he thought. But now that Donald Trump is cratering, oh, all of a sudden now the reasonable Mike Rogers is coming back and taking a position to try to make up for it in the last couple weeks of this election. And I don't think that
3: until relatively recently, you were a Republican political consultant.
4: Not relatively recently. No, that's not
3: true. Okay, when Donald Trump came onto the scene.
4: 6 years ago, yeah. I quit the Republican Party. Yeah. And I was a never-Trumper from 2015 when you were nowhere on the scene.
3: Yeah, I was a kid. Mm-hmm. But now you say there are no good Republicans.
4: No.
3: This Republican sitting across the table from you voted to impeach Donald Trump.
4: He's not elected. And he
0: Peter
4: lost
0: does not want to bring products
4: to the
0: Republican.
4: And he's not elected.
3: So there are
4: talking
3: no good
4: about
3: ones?
4: Elected Republicans.
3: Maybe you're the one to change. You just swapped your jersey for a financial incentive, Tara.
4: You think that I'm the one that's the problem? You're the one that's defending a party that kicked up Donald Trump back to January 6th.
3: I'll tell you which Republicans are good and which Republicans are bad. I'll tell you which Democrats are good and which Democrats are bad. You're saying everyone from the party is bad.
4: You're the one that's
0: hold on, guys. Hold on.
3: There's lots of great Democrats.
0: Jesse, hold on a second. Hold on. Yeah, Jesse, and hold on 1 second. Jesse and Tara, just a second. First of all, I it's not personal, right? We're not going after Tara because she has a right to change her party affiliation if she wants to.
4: On principle.
0: But I also think, like, on the actual subject of what we're talking about here, it used to be, back when Tara was a Republican, that tariffs were not a Republican position.
4: No, nope.
0: It used to be, back when Donald Trump was running for president in 2016, and then again in 2020, that he argued against a war like the war in Iran. So part of the issue for Trump is that he's having a hard time selling these policy shifts to his own base.
5: Well, truth be told, on the tariffs issue, Donald Trump has always been pro-tariffs, and he's been talking about this as long as he's had a national platform. I just don't think that people who voted for him thought that it would be these blanket tariffs. I think they thought that it would be with a scalpel, not the way that it's been done. And certainly, I don't think they thought there would be this antagonistic relationship with our closest neighbor, Canada. And that's why you're seeing people like Susan Collins in Maine, neighbor of Canada, Mike Rogers in Michigan, neighbor of Canada, distancing themselves away from the tariffs and from Donald Trump. That's why you're seeing in District 27 in Florida, Maria Elvira Salazar, the congresswoman who voted to fund the big, beautiful bill that gave $75 billion to ICE, distancing herself from Donald Trump on immigration issues. Because there are things that are albatrosses around the necks of these candidates, depending on what their priorities
0: is. Can I ask you this question from a viewer, Anna, just in line with what you're saying? It says, is there a chance Republicans abandon Trump en masse if the midterms are a big enough blue wave?
5: I don't know. Let me tell you, I've kept thinking that they would abandon him after they heard the Access Hollywood tapes. They didn't. I thought they would abandon him after he was impeached. They didn't. I thought they would abandon him after January 6th. They didn't. So I have a hard time thinking that this might be the time. But I do think that they might abandon his candidates and the people that do not hold him accountable.
6: Voters in Michigan are different than they are in lots of places. Much like Pennsylvania, in places where there's been this big industrial heartland for a long time, a lot of these auto workers voted for Donald Trump and the theory that he was going to bring manufacturing back, this romance. Take it from the former steelworker political director who used to fight for tariffs on steel and autos. People remember that there. That's why this cuts both ways in these places, because folks there, mainly these retirees who vote like it's their job, these auto workers and part plants and steel manufacturing, they want to hear this. That's why Mike Rogers is doing what he's doing, because it's good politics right now for him to do that. And they're behind the eight ball and it's an off-year election and all the things. But that's why he's doing what he's doing.
0: And I just want to note, I mean, the targeted tariffs on steel and other specific industries, that has become a much more bipartisan thing.
6: Sure, yes.
0: But going all the way back to Liberation Day, contra what both of you were saying, Trump's tariffs were indiscriminate and exorbitant on the entire world. It wasn't targeted. And that's, people are shopping on Amazon, okay, in a global marketplace. They're not just paying Michigan prices. They're paying global prices that are being set all over the world. And every American felt what it felt like to have that uncertainty injected into the economy, which is why we're sitting here talking about Texas and Michigan. Next for us, two of the president's top political advisors in the hot seat tonight after a report highlights consulting work that they did for a pro-Russian government. We'll debate that next.

0: is CNN.
1: Tonight, President Trump distances himself from two of his top advisors after a New York Times article revealed that they traveled to the Balkans last week for paid work on behalf of a pro-Russian government. These two are James Blair, one of Trump's former deputy chiefs of staff, and Chris LaCivita, Trump's 2024 co-campaign manager. According to the Times, they were paid hundreds of thousands of dollars by a small Russia-aligned territory in Bosnia and Herzegovina to counsel its government on voting issues. They said that the work was for the government and not the Nationalist Party that controls it, but they are essentially one and the same. Trump responded in a post online calling them outside consultants, and if there is a conflict, he would terminate them immediately. He elaborated today at the White House.
2: They don't have a conflict because they're independent people. You know, they don't work for me. I don't know who their clients are. If I thought they had a conflict with here, I would terminate. But all they are is consultants.
3: Do you think that your advisor, James Blair and Chris LaCivita, should have been in the Balkans less than 30 days of
4: coming? Well, they're allowed to do that. They have a lot of clients, and it's okay. I'm a client of theirs. They have a consulting firm, I guess separately, as all people in Washington do. That's pretty common.
1: They don't work for him, but they work for him. And it's actually interesting because it seems like the people, some of the people, and I'll play it in a minute, some of the people most upset about this are Republicans who are fighting for their lives right now in some of these races.
5: Yeah, they don't like the fact that the ugly underbelly of being a hired political gun is becoming front and center right now, and the exorbitant amount of money that these consultants make. Listen, Chris LaCivita is the godfather of dark arts. I remember when he was working on campaigns back in Virginia with George Allen and those guys back when I was a college student in the 90s. Chris LaCivita has built a reputation of being a tough, he knows what he's doing, and he is going to go where they're going to pay him. Now, this is indicative also of the fact that he's supposed to be running MAGA Inc. These two run MAGA Inc., which has, what, $400 million cash on hand. They've spent some of it a little bit now. But Trump is mad because he's like, why are you guys doing this instead of focusing on me? He doesn't like, he doesn't care that it looks unseemly. He doesn't care that they're working for a party that's this government official and all this. They're pro-Russia. He doesn't care that they've lifted the sanctions on this guy, that sanctions that date back to the Dayton Accords because he violated them. That's when Yugoslavia broke up and they had the whole thing in the 90s and all of that. This guy was under sanctions for all these administrations, but the Trump administration lifted the sanctions. His guys are over there working for them, and they're pro-Russia. Chris LaCivita is also the same guy who was responsible for the SWIFT voting. Remember that with John Kerry? That was Chris LaCivita. He was the architect of that. So they have no problem calling out the patriotism of Democrats, but they can go over and work for pro-Russia governments, and there's no problem with that.
6: Listen, there is no way that Donald Trump is firing these two.
5: No.
6: There's just not.
1: Well, not at this stage.
6: No, certainly not at this stage. If he started firing and getting rid of all the people that have profiteered off this presidency, he'd have to start with his own two sons and son-in-law. So, you know, that's just not going to happen. I do think that if we're going to be transparent and fair, this happens with Democrats and this happens with Republicans. Usually not. While the president is still in office. And I do think that, you know, I keep saying this because we keep seeing folks who are in elected office or adjacent to folks in elected office going to jail for profiteering off of the principal's connections and office. These laws need to be tightened. And there need to be ethical questions on whether it is correct for somebody that is this close to the president of the United States to be exploiting that proximity by going and making money. But I think it's a question that I want made for everybody.
1: You took the words right out of Steve Bannon's mouth.
6: He says,
1: California Governor Gavin Newsom just said, quote, the Democrats need to focus on ending Trump's presidency in 28 days while these two grifters are out of the country. And we wonder why the MAGA base may have an enthusiasm gap. We need a forensic audit of where the money went so that the president has the information to hold people accountable. Yeah. I'm not sure the president's going to hold anybody accountable here. But it is a bad look when one of the campaign arguments against this administration, one of the arguments for a check on this president, is that there is rampant and widespread corruption happening, and he's enabling it, doing nothing about it at the very least.
0: Well, in the case of Chris Lasavitas and James Blair, neither are government employees. They are campaign officials, and they had an outside consulting gig, and that's where they went to. Now, you can, I'm still waiting for somebody to pronounce the name of the republic that they went to, because there is one vowel in it, and I know that it's part of the Federation of Bosnia and Herzegovina that isn't Bosnia and Herzegovina. Republika Srpska?
1: I think it's Srpska.
0: Srpska. Okay, thank you. You know, so you can debate the merits of that. You know, I was also trying to figure out that apparently they were neutral on sanctions, and so that's why they're considered pro-Russia. But
5: it's called
0: a pro-Russian party that is in charge of the government that they were consulting.
1: I don't know that that's an accurate read on it.
0: The prime guy had gone to visit.
1: I'm not an expert on this, sure. but let me play what Tom Tillis, who is in Congress, said about this situation. Listen.
7: I'm the Republican lead for the Senate NATO Observer Group. I've spent time in BIH and over in Kosovo and Serbia. The Republic of Srpska is a destabilizing force in the area, very much Putin-aligned. And the last thing anybody who's interested in protecting the president should be consulting on the side. These guys are not hurting for money. They don't need to be doing that. They shouldn't be doing it. And if they

0: because right now they're the ones who want to refocus back on cost and corruption or cost and gas or whatever. All the things I'm running ads on right now, Republicans in Congress, not crazy MAGA, not left-wing crazies, but regular conservatives that I used to debate with all the time are just pissed. They're running in congressional seats and having to answer to this to a reporter right now.
1: Because it's about cost, chaos, and corruption. And this is, it reeks of corruption. The deeper part of this here is that they called this guy that they were working for the Trump of this region. So there, and Rod Blagojevich, remember him? His consulting firm, Rod Blagojevich, was pardoned by Trump for corruption. Remember, he was trying to sell a Senate seat. He was pardoned. Now, his firm made $1.3 million consulting for these same folks over there. The grift stinks to high heavens, and that's why Trump and other
2: people. I honestly don't think I don't think anybody running for Congress is going to, I really don't, is going to get asked about these two consultants consulting for a country that nobody can pronounce. But I do think that Republicans in Congress, people like Tom Tillis and other Republicans who are still conservative when it comes to foreign policy, have to be pretty pissed off at the idea that two of Trump's closest consultants are consulting and helping people who, in theory, we are ideological enemies of.
3: Yeah. Well, look, I think it's that, and it's also just literally some of these campaign operatives are asking, where's the help that we need? One of them told Politico, we're out here fighting for our lives and these dudes are in some random ass country made up of too many consonants and no one has ever heard of, taking hundreds of thousands of dollars while telling us to chill out because they've got it. It's legitimately shocking. Another says, if this doesn't show how checked out Republicans are, not sure what does. Doesn't look like what you do when you're about to win a ton of races in the U.S.
4: Yeah, I think the report card for La Civita and Blair, we're only about a few weeks away from it on election day here in the United States. Their biggest and most important client is Donald Trump. And look, I'm not even going to attempt to pronounce the name of this country, but if SRPSKA or whatever it's called has to get dropped as a client, we've got two clever political consultants right here at the table who might be available to take on some
3: business. I don't work for our enemies. They're extremely busy. I don't work for our enemies of the United States.
4: Too busy with this Project Lincoln or whatever.
3: All right, next for us. Nope. The president says that he could do very bad things to Biden and Obama when he was asked about the chances of another impeachment if Democrats win the midterms. We'll discuss that next.

0: President Trump has repeatedly warned his supporters that if Democrats retake control of Congress, they're going to impeach him. When he was asked about his comments, he went on a tangent about his predecessors.
1: I could have done very bad things to Hillary Clinton. I could have done very, very bad things to Joe Biden. I could have done very bad things to Barack Hussein Obama. I thought it was inappropriate to do so because you have to treat the office of the presidency with respect. I view the presidency as a very sacred position, very important, very sacred, a position where it has to be treated properly.
0: Hearing that, I think the first question that I have is, if he had so much on Biden and Obama and Hillary Clinton, where is it?
2: Well, look, I think he's reacting to the fact that he was the subject of a massive lawfare campaign, right? I think there were something like, and even extending beyond the lawfare campaign, 50-something attempts across 35 states to try and keep him off of the presidential ballot so that he would never even be able to face the voters. And then, of course, that says nothing
0: about
2: the
0: lawsuits. What I'm asking about is what he said. He says he could have done bad things, whatever that
2: means,
0: to Biden, Obama, Hillary.
2: And
0: what are the things that he would have done them for?
2: I don't know. Hammered them with a lawfare campaign.
0: He's been president two times.
2: You know, direct his attorney.
0: We're 15 months in now. Where's
2: direct his attorney generals to go find some kind of lawsuit.
0: He has.
2: You know, there's a famous quote, so show me the man, I'll show you the crime. Any of these guys.
0: But he has asked them to do that.
2: No, he's not. He's not. He's saying he could have and he wouldn't.
0: No, please.
2: He wouldn't because it's beneath the office of the presidency. Go ahead. Laugh it off. I mean, look, he's not doing it.
0: Hold on, Jesse.
2: He's saying I could have done this and I'm not going to.
0: He actually did hire a person, Joe DeGeneva, to look into this quote-unquote lawfare against him. That person resigned without doing anything. So again, I ask, where is the stuff that he is so mad about? Where's the proof of the wrongdoing and the lawfare? I mean, we're sitting here, we're like 15, 16 months in, and I just haven't seen a single thing, and I'm just wondering, where is it?
3: Well, Donald Trump has consistently shown that he is willing and desirous of weaponizing his Department of Justice against his opponents and his enemies. You can ask James Comey. One of the reasons that Pam Bondi got let go so unceremoniously was because of the whole James Comey affair. And you will remember that it was Todd Blanche who reopened that bogus investigation on James Comey. So if he could do it, if he could find a way of indicting them, if he could find a way of getting them, you know, to pay some sort of consequence, he would. Now, let's remember, Hillary Clinton testified for what, 11 hours in front of Congress? If there had been something there, she would have been referred. Let's remember Hunter Biden testified 7 hours. I just hope that if Democrats retake Congress, they'll remember that and they'll bring Trump Jr. to testify about all these billions of dollars in contracts that he's getting from the
0: Jack Smith was just on Capitol Hill a week ago. Nothing.
3: Right.
0: We're just empty-handed here.
4: You know, we talk about Trump giving lots of access to folks, and he does. And he gives reporters a lot of time to ask him lots of questions. And every day he answers them, and you can tell when things kind of bother him. This really bothers him, and I think he knows he can see what's coming with accountability. I do not think the Democrats, and I could be wrong, but I don't think the Democrats are going to try to impeach him. But he knows that bothers him. And he knows, because what Jesse said, it chaps his ass that he has went through this twice already. And to think about doing it again, you can tell by, and I've managed politicians and egos all the time.
2: A member of Congress just brought articles of impeachment to the House floor against him this week.
3: Yeah, but listen.
4: Same old.
5: Yeah. No, but I do.
3: And the same, a Republican member of Congress brought articles of impeachment against Pete Hegseth. And frankly, neither party leadership wants those articles of impeachment presented.
0: But I do think that there's probably a better chance.
2: I think that's great.
0: That the scrutiny is going to fall on Trump's family and cabinet.
3: Yes.
0: Yeah. Than on Trump himself at this point.
6: And I think that's where if Democrats retake the House, the focus is going to be on their oversight hearings. It's going to be on potentially charging folks with contempt who are not participating with that. Now, obviously, those traditionally go to a DOJ referral, and the Trump administration isn't going to act on that. But in 2027, it's the 100th anniversary of the last time that the Sergeant at Arms at the U.S. Capitol exercised their inherent contempt, which has been upheld by the Supreme Court, and went and arrested somebody in Ohio in the Teapot Dome scandal. Well, okay. So we may just see some interesting reprisal of Article 1 branch.
5: Stand by, is what's the most important here.
0: Stand by for that. We'll see what happens next for us. We're going to react to your feedback from CNN.com/Abby. We'll be right back.

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1: And now some viewer feedback from CNN.com/Abby. Our first viewer says, if the tariffs had worked as promised, no one would have to run away from them. The point is, they didn't work.
2: Right, because they're a tax. Tariffs are a tax on the consumer, and people are recognizing that when their cost of living is more.
1: Yeah, I mean, isn't it self-evident? You know, that if people felt like they were getting benefit from it, they wouldn't have to campaign
3: against. I mean, I understand this time we want things to happen immediately. The reality with both policy changes and investment horizons is that those are done in multiple years, if not over the course of a decade.
4: I'm still waiting for my tariff refund check. No, that's the $5,000. The tariff refund check he promised before. There's about two or three different checks that he's promised and not delivered on.
5: Not all tariffs are made equal. I like Joe Biden's China tariffs. He kept those around from Donald Trump, so it's not all the same thing.
1: And this one's for you, Chuck. Can we introduce decorum back into our conversations and avoid profanity? It's become acceptable, and it is truly not necessary. Let's all do better.
6: There may or may not be a New York Times article written about how many times I've cussed, but I will just say that we try not to get folks to cuss on the campaign trail. And when you're running for office, there should be some decorum, because I always think when I'm trying to teach a candidate how to do this, it's like they're talking to their grandmama. And whatever you would say to your grandmama, you should be able to do that.
4: Oh, honey, that's the rule.
1: That should be the rule for this show.
4: That's right. That
2: doesn't work like that.
1: Thank you very much for joining us. Laura Coates Live starts right now.
7: Tonight, President Trump rallies in Texas to rescue his sinking Senate pick, Ken Paxton. But another Republican in a tough race who wasn't there? Governor Greg Abbott. Well, his challenger, Gina Hinojosa, is my guest. Plus, as Republicans break with Trump on tariffs and Iran, new reporting suggests he may be about to take new military action before the midterms. And what do the people building AI really believe? The journalist who got an inside look at the bizarre world of AI power players is here with me tonight on Laura Coates Live. My opening statement tonight, you don't want a Texas-sized problem on your hands, which is 27 days until the midterms. That's exactly what President Trump is dealing with, a problem of his own making. His hand-picked candidate for Senate, Ken Paxton, is facing a serious threat from Democrat James Tallarico. So the president headed back to Texas tonight. And by the way, this will be his third visit in less than a month. Now, he was interrupted by protesters, and I mean repeatedly, and he tried to boost Ken Paxton, and I mean repeatedly.
8: So you need to go and vote for Ken Paxton for U.S. Senate. If you get elected on job performance, you're going to have a blowout because there's nobody like him, right? Even Ted Cruz agrees. Vote for Ken. Get him in there. It's so important. It's vital. And I think you will. I think there's no way you vote for the other guy.
7: And tonight's rally came hours after new secretly recorded audio emerged of Paxton blaming the Iran war and high gas prices for his campaign struggles.
9: The war is gas prices, it's diesel. When it's over $6 a gallon for diesel, I mean, it's put money, pay a lot of trucks through diesel. We're feeling the pinch. So I'd say that's probably the biggest problem, and that pushed out the food prices and everything else.
7: Paxton's campaign says he was only saying what every Texan already knows, and that the president is doing everything he can to bring prices down. But Paxton sure is keeping his spokesperson busy. Because just 2 days ago, audio leaked of him saying Washington was calling the shots of his campaign. And then last week, another recording of Paxton saying Trump's midterm convention hurt his poll numbers. Trump claims, no big deal.
10: After this week's leaked recordings from Ken Paxton, do you have any regrets about endorsing his
11: No, not at all. He was a great attorney general. I think he'll be a great senator. Ken Paxton was he was considered the best, or certainly one of the few best, but the best attorney general of the whole country. And no, I, I would have no regrets at all.
7: So, no regrets. But apparently there has been room for improvement, because Trump has given Paxton plenty of feedback over the last several weeks.
0: He can be a pain in the ass sometimes.
12: I don't really like the way Ken talks. I don't really like the way he looks. I don't like it. I don't like it.
0: I don't like the way he dresses. I don't like the way sometimes he talks.
12: He may not dress right. He may not talk exactly perfectly. And he may not be the best looking guy I've ever seen.
0: Some people don't like the way he dresses, or some people don't like the way he interviews or talks.
7: Now, if Paxton loses, it would be a black eye for Trump. It'd be a huge setback for Republicans trying to hold the Senate, and it would be a blue breakthrough for Democrats. Texas has not elected a Democrat to statewide office in more than three decades, and the Senate race is not the only one that Democrats think they can win. They also want to beat the governor, Greg Abbott, and he is facing his own tough race against Democrat Gina Hinojosa. He wasn't at Trump's rally tonight, and his reason for skipping? Scheduling conflicts. My first guest tonight is Governor Abbott's challenger, Democratic State Representative Gina Hinojosa. Representative, thank you for being here. Now, you know, the governor, Governor Abbott, says he could not attend tonight's rally because of a scheduling conflict. He also didn't appear, by the way, with Trump when he was in Texas last week. Why do you think Abbott's a no-show? Are you buying the scheduling conflicts?
13: No, I don't. What you should know about Greg Abbott is what comes out of his mouth is rarely ever the truth. The truth is actually Trump is underwater in Texas, but Abbott is also underwater in Texas. So it just doesn't help him to show up with Trump. And really, it is because people know who has been in charge for the last 12 years in Texas. It is Greg Abbott. And they know that it's harder to make it in Texas than it was 12 years ago. And that is why we have seen now four big polls in 4 weeks that show I am beating Greg Abbott, despite the fact that he has spent $120 million in this race.
7: Well, as you know, Trump won, and I'm using him as a kind of avatar for the conversation around Republicans in general, but he won a majority of Hispanic voters in Texas in 2024, according to exit polls. There's a new poll that found that 70% of those voters now disapprove of the job that Trump is doing today. How do you translate that frustration into affirmative votes as opposed to people saying, I'm not in it at all?
13: Yeah. Well, listen, we're not taking any votes for granted. And yes, the Latino vote that you refer to is essential to winning in November. And we have made sure to really reach out and engage the Latino community. Listen, Latinos, just like everybody else, are upset about this high cost economy. It is really hard to make it in Texas. And so that's why you see polls swinging back away from Trump and away from Abbott, frankly. And my message is to secure the American dream, which was the promise of if you work hard, you can have a good life, right? That was the American dream. That was what I grew up understanding our country and absolutely Texas was about. So the American dream in Texas can be had if we save Texas schools, put money in your pocket. That is my plan. That is my agenda to deliver to the people of Texas. That's what they're looking for. That's what Latinos and all Texans are looking for. And you can learn more about my agenda at GinaForTexas.com.
7: You mentioned this discrepancy between the amount of money that has been put into the race on behalf of Governor Greg Abbott versus Democrats within your state, you intentionally as well. Governor Greg Abbott holds a very big cash advantage over you. And some within your party are sending some warning signals. You have the Illinois Governor J.B. Pritzker telling the New York Times there has not been enough attention on your race and that your race is winnable with, quote, the right support. He's donating to you. Why do you think it's taken so long for the party to send money your way? I mean, we're about 27 days away from the day.
13: Well, listen, playing in Texas is playing at the high rollers table, no doubt. It's an expensive state to run in, but it is because the payout is so big. We know that they're going to try to redistrict next year again if I don't win. That takes it will take eventually 10 Democrats out of Congress from Texas, right? We need a governor in Texas who will veto rate maps. That is what is at stake in this election. I will be that governor. So yes, it is a high price to pay, but it's because the payout is so high. And listen, we've been dealt a phenomenal hand this election cycle. And so if we're not playing at the high rollers table in 2026, what are we even doing as Democrats? This is an opportunity of a generation to win that we may not have again. And that's why we are doubling down, giving this everything we've got. We have shown we don't have to spend as much as Greg Abbott. We just have to spend enough to tell people who we are and what we're about. And that's why I've surged in the polls recently, because more and more people are learning about me.
7: Well, let's extend your analogy about the high rollers table. Given the stakes and knowing that it's been about 30 years since there's been a statewide office holder or elected to office as a Democrat, why do you think, or do you think, the party has supported you enough? Are they treating you as if you are a gamble or an absolute bet?
13: Well, listen, there's no absolute bet in any election, right? But what we have demonstrated is that this election is neck and neck. Yes, four polls show me winning, but really it's neck and neck. It's basically a dead heat, and we need to get out. It's about turnout. Every last voter in Texas, because they are with us, right? Mm-hmm. And so, yes, it takes money to do that. Unfortunately, that's the way our political system works. But listen, what you do with cash is when you're in politics, is you tell people who you are and what you're about. That's actually Greg Abbott's record. People know who he's about and they know his record. It's his problem. And so we don't have to spend as much as him. We just have to spend enough to tell people who we are and what we're about. That is what we're doing in these final 27 days. We are doubling down to win in November.
7: Let's talk about money, because you're pitching sending Texans a $1,500 check to every household from the state's rainy day fund. It sounds like a lot like Trump's pitch that he mentioned again tonight. Listen.
8: If Republicans win the House of Representatives and the Senate, if they win the House of Representatives and the Senate, I'm going to give all adult citizens in the United States of America $5,000. And only Republicans can do that.
7: Now, obviously, the number you're talking about is different. You haven't had this caveat at the beginning of it to say how people would get it, depending on who was actually in office. But tell me why you think your plan would be different and differently received from voters. And does this mean that you support in part Trump's plan?
13: Well, so my plan, Trump stole my idea, but we actually can pay for the plan in Texas. We have $27 billion in a rainy day fund that Greg Abbott has hoarded. We've never had so much money in that fund. It's been historically at $10 billion. I would send back to the people $1,500 because that money doesn't belong to the politicians. It belongs to the people. I call it the Greg Abbott corruption tax, in light of the fact that we are paying into a system that is full of grift. Greg Abbott has given $1 billion in no-bid contracts to his donors. And so, look, there's no faith in government. We need to show people that government can do something to make our lives a little easier. We pay for this government. It should be working for us. So this is an effort to restore trust and give people some money at a time when Texans are struggling in a way that I've never seen before. Texans need help and relief.
7: You know, as obviously Congress needs to sign off of Trump's proposal, and Texas legislature there would have to approve yours as well. Republicans presently still control both chambers. Do you think you have the support to make this a reality if you win?
13: I would be surprised to find legislators who would vote against $1,500 for their constituents. I haven't heard of any in Texas yet. Look, Republicans have been saying forever they want to shrink government. I say put your money where your mouth is and send that money back to the people of Texas. Again, it doesn't belong to the politicians. It belongs to the people, the corporations. They've gotten their money from Greg Abbott. It's time for the people to get their money back.
14: You know, President Obama, he's been hitting the campaign trail with Democrats across the country. I'm sure you know. You actually campaigned with them earlier this year. I'm curious if he gave you any campaign advice.
13: He just said, stick with it. He was very complimentary of our campaign. He praised me and thanked me for my courage to do this. And he was very supportive. He's just generally supportive and told me to keep with it. He came to visit us early on in this campaign. I was very appreciative for his support. It helped give us a lot of attention in this race. And here we are now, 27 days away from Election Day, and we are doubling down to win, to bring it home for a win.
14: Representative Gina Hinojosa, thank you for joining.
13: Thank you. Appreciate you.
14: Up next, more Republicans openly breaking with Trump on his war with Iran as he now reportedly considers new military action just before November. Plus, the first debate in the Iowa race for Senate as the candidates spar over Trump standing today and what may come after November.
15: Do you believe President Trump has committed any impeachable offenses?
16: I have no interest in looking at impeachment.

0: CNN.
1: With the midterms just around the corner, yet another Republican candidate is breaking ranks with President Trump.
2: And here in Michigan, we know that Canada is not our enemy. We need to end this tariff war now.
1: That was Michigan Senate nominee Mike Rogers rejecting the president's trade policy against Canada, a complete 180 from just 2 months ago when Rogers called tariffs necessary. So how did President Trump interpret Rogers' sudden pivot?
3: I viewed him as saying that he thinks Canada should make a deal.
1: Here to discuss, New York Republican Councilman David Carr and Senior Vice President and Chief Content Officer of the GRIO, Natasha Alford. Good to have both of you here. Let's start with you, Councilman, on this, because the tariffs, they have put Republicans on defense all over the country, but especially in places like Michigan. So will voters buy this sort of change in about face from Rogers?
4: Well, I think what he's doing is speaking to the reality on the ground, right? All politics is local. Michigan does about $80 billion a year in trade value with Canada. Mm-hmm. And I think what he said in his statements is that it's time to bring the deal home, that the president was right to call out our trade partners for benefiting on trade deals that we got the short end of the stick on. And I think he's saying it's time to close the deal. And I think he's the right man to help do that with the president. And I think the president's right. It's about making sure Canadians come to the table and realize they have something that they have to put forward in order to make this tariff situation disappear.
1: And yet many voters might see and think there was no issue with Canada before the president started an issue with Canada. They might not see the full context that you are describing. They will look at this and say, why are you making an enemy of the people of the North?
5: Yeah, tariffs right now are deeply unpopular. If you look at a recent AP poll from September showed that the majority of Americans in the 60% think the tariff policies that the Trump administration promoted went too far, right? But also just this about face can seem a little bit disingenuous, right? You know, he wasn't just saying, you know, tariffs are a good policy. He actually was bragging and saying that, you know, the left is fear-mongering when they talk about tariffs and orders are up, you know, in the auto industry. So he was really a champion of this. So people will wonder, what is the about face about? And when El Sayed is taunting and saying, really, you know, Donald Trump doesn't even want to come here because he's deeply unpopular and his candidate can't speak for himself, He's speaking to the edge, the slight edge that he has in this race right now.
1: Travel with me, both of you, to Iowa, because the Senate race is one to watch. And you've got the Republican Ashley Hinson, Democrat Josh Turek. They faced off on the debate stage. And Turek was pressed on a different I word, not Iran, but the potential prospect of another Trump impeachment. Listen.
6: Do you believe President Trump has committed any impeachable offenses?
7: I have no interest in looking at impeachment. I think that we need to look forward, not back.
1: Is that the right call, the right approach?
4: I think it's politically the right move by him. But I think the reality is that voters know that Democrat majorities in the House and Senate means impeachment's going to be back on the table. Because the reality is over the last 8 or so years, Democrats have not been able to walk away from trying to get this president out of office. And I think that for him to try to distance himself from others in their party for whom this is going to be front and center in their agenda, I think it's just not going to ring true.
1: Do you think the Democrats have the appetite to have an impeachment proceedings, the trials all over again? I do wonder about there's the prospect and then there's the political reality of whether they want to spin the wheels and potentially be successful at it.
5: When you hear someone like Turek say, I want to look forward and not backward, he is trying to emphasize that Democrats are not just against Trump, right? Democrats have generally been painted as being really strong on saying why they hate Donald Trump, but not being able to articulate how they're going to make people's lives better, at least in a way that really sticks. And so in him saying that, I think he's trying to really adhere to that lesson, that messaging, that this is what I stand for. He even gave Donald Trump some credit for some things in the big, beautiful bill that he agreed with, right? These are not things that you would normally expect from a Democrat. But let's keep in mind, Iowa was a state that Donald Trump won 3 times before. Mm-hmm. So Turek is no fool. He knows that he's trying to win over voters who may have voted for Donald Trump before. So why lead with talking about impeachment or leaning into it? He certainly didn't rule it out when you could instead say what you're going to do for the American people and try to portray yourself as someone who's bipartisan.
1: Well, on that very point, I mean, Ashley Hinson, she was pressed on how she could call herself a top ally of Trump and then claim to be bipartisan. This was a bit of a dancing on the head of a pin. Listen to this.
0: I'll be President Trump's ally when it is important for Iowa, but I will push back on him. He knows this because I talk to him regularly on things that are wrong for our state.
1: I mean, she's been in Congress the entire time. Is it too late for that message to work?
4: I think you can be an ally of the president and still be independent and still fight for your district and your community when you think that there's a difference of opinion. And I think that it's Turek who's really been disingenuous on this issue because, and I think Congresswoman Hinson called it out, the tale of two Turks, the one who in the primary was a fire-breathing Trump hater, but now he's on there saying, no, we're not going to impeach the president. I'm not in favor of that. I want to work with him. So I think he's the one with the credibility problem on this issue.
1: How do you see it?
5: I think history shows that even if you want to be independent as a Republican, Donald Trump will punish you for that if you are not on brand, you know, on cue with whatever is the message of the moment. So she may say that. That may certainly appeal to some voters who are moderates or independents. But will she really be able to, you know, stand on business when the time comes for it? Many people have shown that they haven't been able to. So we'll see.
1: We'll see in about 20-something days at this point. David and Natasha, thank you so much.
4: Thank you.
1: Up next, two of Trump's top political advisors facing questions after a report says they were doing work in the Balkans for a pro-Russia government. Wait till you see Trump's reaction. Plus, Russia says nothing to see here over that mysterious death at its biolab. Does the White House buy that? Well, I can't wait to hear from former Republican Congressman Adam Kinzinger. He's live next.

0: and this is CNN.
1: Another massive headache tonight for Republicans after a new report from the New York Times exposed a stunning foreign entanglement at the highest levels of the Trump team. Two of Trump's top political advisors, Chris LaCivita and James Blair, the very men tasked with helping Republicans keep control of Congress, quietly traveled to the Balkans in recent days. Their mission? Help a pro-Putin government stay in power while reportedly pocketing hundreds of thousands of dollars to do it. What's the president's take on all this? Well, at first, Trump claimed he had no idea who else his advisors worked for and promised, if there's a conflict, I will terminate them immediately. But he appears to soften his tone 2 hours later.
2: Well, they're allowed to do that. They have a lot of clients, and it's okay. I'm a client of theirs. They have a consulting firm, I guess separately, as all people in Washington do. That's pretty common.
1: With me now, CNN senior political commentator, former Republican Congressman Adam Kinzinger. Thanks for being here. I'm eager to hear what you have to say because it's not uncommon for Washington consultants to cash in on foreign clients. But the distinction here for many may be the timing. I mean, you've got LaCivita and Blair supposed to be helping Republicans keep power. So why would they help a pro-Putin government win their election right now?
3: Well, it's not just the timing. That's important. You know, what else are they doing? You know, if I was a Republican who was running for office, I would want them focused on me. But the other thing is just, yes, they work with foreign clients, but usually not foreign clients that are clients of a state that is an enemy. I mean, that is the thing. And so when the president earlier today said, if there's a conflict, I'll fire him, for one second, Laura, I was pleased, like, whoa, maybe he's actually going to take a stand on this. And then, of course, 2 hours later, he softened up. That happens all the time. And it's always folks that are associated with Donald Trump that end up doing these kind of Putin adjacent kind of things. And I think if I was a Republican in Congress right now, I would be extremely furious about this because this has an impact not just on the politics, but on our soul as a nation.
1: You know, Politico is actually reporting that there is deep frustration from GOP operatives over this reporting. And one operative put it bluntly, if this doesn't show how checked out Republicans are, not sure what does. Do you agree?
3: It's a fantastic point. I think there is a level of acceptance that this is going to be 2006 or 2010, which is going to be just a crushing for the Republicans. So if you are a political operative, and this is the other thing is like, and I try to remind people that the cynicism that surrounds politics now never really used to be that way, at least as I remember it. You know, there was a belief that you would go and work for a candidate or work for somebody because you actually wanted them to win. And in the process, you get paid because it's your job. Now what you see in politics is just mercenaries that are out there, you know, charging 10 to 20% on every media purchase. They all build, you know, beach houses on the coast somewhere. Now they're going to the Balkans working for pro-Russian governments. Like the cynicism that has crept into politics, whether it's in operatives or even elected officials, is sad to me because America and American politics used to mean something more than just, I'm going to go out and get rich.
1: I wonder what that cynicism will translate to at the polls, a catalyst or a rejection of participation. We'll have to see. You know, Axios's Barak Ravid is reporting tonight, Congressman, that the Pentagon has ordered the military to be ready to potentially resume combat operations against Iran before the midterms. What do you read into that?
3: Well, I mean, I think it's apparent that there's, you know, maybe a plan to resume combat operations. I think the stalemate we're in right now is bleeding the American people, the world, frankly, with energy prices. We're not seeing any advance really at this point. And I thought, speaking of cynicism, the most cynical thing we were hearing was that this was going to be resumed after the midterms. And look, if the war is so important, as the president says it is, the midterm should have no impact on whether or not you use military action. What should have an impact is what is in the U.S. interest, what is the best way to achieve the mission. I think right now we are in Iran so deep that there's no way we can just pack up everything and leave. Then we would be leaving Iran the strait. But the one piece of advice, and he won't listen, but that I would give the president is take your time to actually sell the American people on this. Talk about what we're doing there. Talk about what the mission is and prepare the American people for it. And unfortunately, he spent his whole time pretending like this war was won on day two or not really happening.
1: I want to turn to the mysterious death of a Russian lab worker. I mean, the president says, well, insists everything is under control. Listen.
0: Is the plague in Russia a bioweapon?
4: Well, we don't think so. We're going to find out soon enough, but we don't think so. And if you listen to them, it's under control.
1: Do you think Trump would demand answers when he talks to Putin about this?
3: No. I mean, look, think back to term one when Trump, with Vladimir Putin, said he took Putin's word over the word of our own CIA. Vladimir Putin does not tell the truth. Here's the reality. This broken vial theory that somebody broke a vial. And by the way, if you broke a vial and you're exposed to the plague, you get on antibiotics. But this lady still died. They are locking down five hospitals. The FSB is in town. That doesn't happen if it's just a typical virus. So I hope the president is right that we don't think there's anything there. But I don't, you know, pardon me if I don't feel comfortable by him saying, because Vladimir Putin says there's nothing there. We know that in the Soviet days, the Russians were using the plague. They were trying to genetically modify it to be both antibiotic resistant, much more passable and airborne. And so this is a real concern. I actually would suggest right now that we stop all flights in and out of Russia. I think Europe should do the same until we know that this isn't what it could possibly be, because the risk is just too high. Even if it's 5%, it's too high of a risk.
1: Adam Kinzinger, thank you.
3: You bet.
1: Still ahead, the people closest to the AI race making some stunning personal decisions based on the advancements they're seeing. The reporter who spent months talking to them will be my guest. Plus,
5: she is very aware that the state tried to execute her.
1: Convicted killer Krista Pike, alive and talking after her botched execution. Tonight, her victim's mother is speaking out on what should happen next.

0: Tonight, the mother of Krista Pike's victim, Colleen Slemmer, is speaking out for the first time since the botched execution. She told local reporters she knew all along Pike would survive, and she does not think she'll end up being executed. Adding, quote, "It doesn't matter what I think. They're going to do what they're going to do." Pike was convicted of torturing and brutally murdering Slemmer, who was just 19 years old at the time. Today, a Tennessee judge ruled the state must preserve all evidence related to her botched execution. After attorneys for Pike argued, they warned the state of her difficulties finding veins for an IV.
1: All of this was foreseeable and foreseen. What happened to Krista is exactly what the state was warned would happen. And there are so many questions that need to be answered, not by Krista, but by the state of Tennessee. But one of those questions has to be how much suffering is enough.
0: My next guest has successfully represented death row inmates who experienced failed executions, including the botched lethal injection of Alabama inmate Doyle Hamm in 2018. Columbia Law Professor Bernard Harcourt joins me now. Professor, I'm glad that you're here. Tell me, do you think that they can successfully stop another attempt at an execution based on what they are calling torturous behavior?
2: Well, I think there are three solid grounds that they can mount to try and stop the execution. I mean, one of them is the Double Jeopardy Clause itself, which prevents, usually we think of double jeopardy in terms of preventing another trial if someone has been acquitted. Right. It turns out that double jeopardy extends to sentencing, and it may well extend to executions.
0: Meaning it's not settled?
2: Well, it's a fascinating situation. In 1947, the Supreme Court dealt with this situation in the case of an electrocution that was botched. It was a case down in Louisiana, a young African-American young man, 16 when he was convicted and sentenced to death, 17 when they tried to execute him down in Louisiana. They had a portable electric chair down there. Basically, it was on the back of a pickup truck. Mm. And the sheriff came down to conduct the execution, and he was drunk. And so when he tried to set it up, he got the wires all crossed, and there was a jolt, and the young man, Willie Francis, survived. And so the big question back then in 1947 was, can they do another electrocution? Mm-hmm. And the state of Louisiana said they were going to go forward with that. Attorney represented him, a young pro bono attorney, brought his case up all the way to the United States Supreme Court. And the United States Supreme Court ended up saying that in this case, you could have a second execution because it was an accident.
0: Human error.
2: And that's what they said.
0: Well, the
2: rule would be that if it's not an accident, right, then you can't have a second execution.
0: But would that extend to the fact that intentionality, I mean, not being an accident doesn't necessarily mean that somebody is intentionally trying to prolong an execution or botch it. How do you distinguish between something like a malfunction due to a drunk, you know, warden, essentially, as opposed to the inability to carry out the execution here?
2: Well, here, I think it wasn't an accident because the lawyers had warned them that there was going to be this problem. And that's actually the situation that arose in Doyle Hamm's case back in 2018 in Alabama. I had spent 7 months telling them that they weren't going to be able to find a vein. Right? I had a medical expert, the best medical expert, Dr. Mark Heath here from Columbia, who had examined Doyle Hamm, looked at his veins, and was telling everyone, you're not going to find a vein on him to insert the catheters.
0: So does that mean that they should try an alternate way? If the state is entitled to carry out an execution and they're being told you won't find a vein, is the alternative then you cannot honor the state's ability to do so or find an alternate means of execution?
2: Right. Well, you know, I mean, I think the argument for Ms. Pike is that you can't have a second execution, period. It's not a question of using a different method, because since it wasn't an accident, it doesn't fall under that exception that the Supreme Court had carved out. Right?
0: So how do you reconcile for those who are critical? And there are many who would look at this and say, you know, it's hard to square somebody who has never said that she did not commit the heinous act against this 19-year-old girl, that

0: for 30 minutes of prolonged torture right. of that young woman, that now she can make an argument that the state's execution attempt is too torturous for them to carry it out.
1: Right.
0: Square those two things for the court of public opinion, which frankly has weighed in very heavily here.
1: Right. Well, I mean, I think, I mean, that's another argument, which mm-hmm. is simply that she has been tortured at this point, right? And you have to understand that what we do when we sentence someone to death and when we execute them is we don't plan on torturing them.
0: Mm-hmm.
1: That's not the plan. The plan is to end their life mm-hmm. and to take a life for a life. Now, you know, methods of execution have all been developed over history to be instantaneous. That's always been the effort. That's always been the motivation.
0: Mm-hmm.
1: Believe it or not, electrocution was intended to be instantaneous. Actually, Edison was involved in the construction of the electrocution method, electrocuting an elephant, actually. But it was intended to be intentional, quick, immediate. That was true also of hangings, firing squads, etc. This, by no means, was quick and immediate. It was a torturous and elaborate process.
0: I'll be curious to see whether the courts view that as a reason they cannot continue again under the Eighth Amendment, cruel and unusual punishment. It's fascinating for a lot of reasons. Thank you for being here.
1: Thank you. It really is.
0: Bernard Harcourt, thank you so much. Still ahead tonight, he interviewed more than 150 people at the forefront of the AI race, and what he uncovered, absolutely fascinating. Kevin Roos is with me tonight on his brand new book that peels back the curtain in a way we haven't seen before. Next.

0: This is CNN. You know, it seems like nobody can agree on what a future dominated by AI actually looks like. Some experts can't even agree on what AI even is.
1: How do we even think about this technology? So I talked to Jensen Huang, the CEO of NVIDIA, and he says, look, these are software programs. This is software. Then I read, or even before that, I read a piece from the OpenAI chief scientist that says, this is an alien mind. An alien mind. So what is it, man?
2: An alien mind.
0: That's a former OpenAI safety employee who quit just last week. Now, my next guest has spent years chronicling the rise of AI. He's interviewed more than 150 insiders, including some of the biggest names in the industry, Sam Altman, Dario Amodei. It's all in his new book, The AGI Chronicles, the inside story of the race to create an artificial superintelligence. Kevin Roos joins me now. Kevin, the gap between software and alien mind, I mean, that's pretty wide. You've spoken to dozens of people who are in this field, who are at the forefront of AI. How can the people building this technology have such different ideas about what they're actually creating?
3: Well, they have different roles. So Jensen Huang, the CEO of NVIDIA, he sells the chips that make all of the AI systems work. But he's not interacting with these models in their sort of raw estate. I put a lot of trust in the people I talk to who are researchers, who are building these models, who are training them, who are seeing how wild they are and what kinds of mischief they can get up to if you leave them unattended. Mm. And I think the alien mind description is very apt. We know that these systems are very powerful and getting more powerful by the day, but even the researchers building them don't know exactly how they work. Mm. They are intelligent, but it's not human intelligence. It's a new kind of intelligence born out of AI.
0: It seems like every single week that there is another warning that's going out and that AI could be catastrophic. Others are saying, well, it could be a good thing. You heard Bezos as well. But since you have finished your book, which is a hell of a read, The AGI Chronicles, you say, and these are your words, you don't think we're all effed anymore. Why?
3: Well, I think what is making me slightly more optimistic is how pessimistic everyone else is getting. Hmm. So for a long time, I was worried about AI. The people building AI were worried about AI. The people in San Francisco inside the AI bubble were worried about AI. But everyone else was not thinking about it much at all, or they were using ChatGPT to do their homework or write some memos at work or something. But they weren't thinking about existential threats or loss of control of these systems. Now everyone is talking about this. I am hearing from people I haven't spoken to in years who are texting me, are we all gonna die? And in a sort of funny way, that makes me feel more optimistic because I think we are starting to take the risks seriously, which means that we might actually be able to avert some of them.
0: You know, you write about this condition called being AGI-pilled, where people see a radically different future that makes them change their behavior. I mean, some AI employees have stopped contributing to their 401ks, stopped wearing sunscreen, apparently. And you write, I met others who had started looks-maxing, working out, buying new clothes, injecting themselves with gray market Chinese peptides because they believed that as soon as super intelligent machines took over, intelligence would no longer be a high status trait among humans. And all that would matter is how hot you were. Is that just bizarre Silicon Valley subculture or is that a trend?
3: Both. I mean, it is definitely a minority of AI insiders who are looks maxing because they think that the end of intelligence is near. But those people exist. I talk to them. They're quite sincere that they believe that we are going to be creating something that is smarter than us. Right now, AI is smarter than us at some things and way dumber than us at other mm-hmm. things. But what people inside the industry see is that these systems are improving at a consistent pace and that there's no obvious reason why they're going to sort of top out at around the level of smart humans. They think that 5 or fewer years from now, we could be the second smartest species on the planet, and AI could be 1 or 10 or 100 times smarter than us.
0: When do you think that's going to be? They're better than us at all things, possibly.
3: I think it could happen sometime within the next 3 or 4 years.
0: Wow.
3: But that's contested. Some people have shorter timelines than that. You know, it's what was really interesting to me is a few weeks ago when that guy quit OpenAI, Jacob Coxon, some of his coworkers said, we think there's a 10% chance or greater that AI could wipe out humanity in the next 10 years. And everyone around the world thought that was the most insane thing they'd ever heard. They you know, devoted entire news segments to it. The reaction in San Francisco was 10%. That's it.
0: Mm.
3: A lot of people building this technology are convinced that it poses an existential threat to humanity. And they still get up every day and try to build it anyway. And so that's the question I was trying to answer writing this book is why? What do they see? What future are they driving us toward? And is the future that they're driving us toward actually one that lots of people should support?
0: Real quick, what's motivating it? Is it a God complex? Is it a view of power? Is it mere curiosity?
3: I think some of them see what Jeff Bezos and others have said. They think that the future is going to be abundant and happy and utopian, and they want to get us there as fast as possible. I think for others of them, there's this sense of we have to get there before the bad guys do. You know, someone is going to build this technology. Mm. It is not that hard. The recipe only has a few ingredients. And so if we, the safety conscious AI company, don't build it first, China will, or some more malicious AI company will, or maybe a terrorist group will. And so it is in our moral interest to race to do this as fast as we can, because the alternatives are all worse.
0: Wow. Kevin Roos, thank you so much. This is interesting. The book again is called The AGI Chronicles, the inside story of the race to create an artificial superintelligence. Remember, you can stream my show live or watch on demand anytime with an all-access subscription. 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And thanks for watching. The Story Is with Alex Michelson is next.
2: I'm Alex Michelson, live in Los Angeles. Coming up, the story is Texas three-step. President Trump campaigning in the Lone Star State for the third time in less than a month, with the Republican Ken Paxton facing a bruising Senate race. California Senator Alex Padilla live on set to discuss that and more. Plus, the story is media access. U.S. District Judge will once again hear arguments over President Trump's attempt to ban CNN, MS Now, and Politico from the White House. We break down the arguments. And the story is death row debate. Texas carries out the first execution in the U.S. since the failed lethal injection of Christa Pike in Tennessee. How their cases have now become a political topic ahead of the midterms.
4: Live from Los Angeles, The Story Is with Alex Michelson.
2: The top story is President Trump campaigning in Texas for the third time in less than a month. It is a clear sign that he is worried about Republican Ken Paxton's chances in the Senate race in a state that President Trump won by more than 13 points in 2024. President urged Texans to vote for Paxton, but spent most of his speech repeating familiar attacks on Democratic candidate James Tallarico.
5: The people of Texas are not going to let weak, gutless, self-hating, transgender-promoting freak shows destroy everything that we've built.
2: His latest Texas trip comes as Paxton appears to blame the president and some of his agenda for his struggles. In audio obtained by Axios, Paxton says that the Iran war and high gas prices are hurting his campaign. Paxton's team dismissed the story, saying that Trump is doing everything he can to bring down prices. In his speech, Paxton also took aim at Tallarico.
6: When I came in here today, we were on day 11 of James Tallarico not showing up in public and canceling all public appearances. Where do you think they hid that little socialist? So I want you to help me, because the media hasn't been really asking, where is he? They would be asking where I was after 2 minutes. So I want you to help me. We're going to practice something. I want a little audience participation. And here's what we're going to ask. The media. I'm going to do 1, 2, 3, and then you say, where is James Tallarico? All right, you got it? Okay. 1, 2, 3. Where is James Tallarico. Perfect. Maybe we'll get an answer for that.
2: President Trump was interrupted by protesters repeatedly during his speech. Police escorted at least 12 people out of the venue, some in handcuffs, one wearing a MAGA hat. The president called them paid protesters and told one of them he needed to lose a lot of weight. Meanwhile, Democrats are looking to flip the Senate seat in Iowa. Republican Congressmember Ashley Hinson and Democratic state lawmaker Josh Turek met in their first debate tonight. Recent New York Times and Fox News polls show them running neck and neck. There are three more Senate debates on tap for the day ahead. Democrat John Ossoff and Republican Mike Collins in Georgia, Democrat Abdul El-Sayed and Republican Mike Rogers in Michigan, and a second debate between Democrat Troy Jackson and Republican Susan Collins in Maine. That's going to be something. Joining me now here live in the studio is Senator Alex Padilla. He is the senior Democratic senator from California. He's also the vice chair of the Democratic Senate Campaign Committee, which means part of your job has been recruiting candidates, helping to strategize with candidates, fund these campaigns. Welcome back to The Story Is.
7: Thank you. Thank you. Good to be back in person.
2: So I spoke with you maybe 2 years ago about that job, and I said to you, there's really no way that the Democrats can win the Senate just based off of the map. The whole map was all of these red states that President Trump won. It looked like it was impossible to imagine a scenario. That's changed quite a bit.
7: Right. It's changed from 2 years ago, changed from a year ago, changed even from the last 6 months. But that's where the world is right now. You know, you played clips of what Trump was saying in Texas, what Paxton is saying in Texas. They're talking about everything but what people care about. Most people that I talk to, most families I talk to, worried about the cost of gas. The health care is either too, you know, expensive or too expensive to afford. Cost of housing is going up. You know, cost of your electric bill is going up. And instead of coming forward with plans on how to address that, Donald Trump and their current Republican majorities in Congress are trying to change the subject. Or they're trying to change the rules of how we register and vote or how we cast our ballots. 27 days left. I think this is bait. They're in for accountability from the voters, not just in California, not just in New York, but in places like Texas and Iowa and
2: I mean,
7: Kansas,
2: did you really think this was possible a couple years ago?
7: Like, I always knew it was possible because we're sticking to our values and what really is impacting the American people. And for all the drama, for all the cruelty of the Trump administration, we've also seen the very real world impact of his unauthorized war with Iran, the closure of the Strait of Hormuz, what it's meant for gas prices, what it's meant for food prices.
2: And Paxton himself said that on in terms of a private conversation suggesting that that was an issue.
7: Right, you call up the clip where he's saying that when they had this midterm convention in Texas, his numbers went down.
2: So in terms of now, in politics, you know, resources are finite. And so part of what you guys do is figure out where do we put our money right now? Where are our priorities? So from your perspective, sort of what's the one or two biggest priorities? What are the races that are most important to you all right now?
7: Yeah, well, look, the political talk of the Senate and trying to reclaim the majority, multiple pathways to get to the 51-seat majority in the Senate. So not revealing any strategy here tonight, but it is pretty telling. It is pretty telling that the Republican Party, A, is pulling their money out of North Carolina. Have they given up? Is that the white flag waving? Yeah. You know, $50 million or more for Paxton, who continues to lag in the polls. He won't talk about his campaign. He won't talk about his vision. He'll have these false attacks and lies about Tallarico.
2: So to me, that sounds like you're not going to give much money to North Carolina, but money's coming to Texas. All right. Let's talk about...
7: Well, let's not forget Ohio and Maine and Alaska,
2: okay,
7: Iowa.
2: There you go.
7: Kansas.
2: Let's talk about California for a moment. The president, while in Texas, talked about California, the state that you represented. A couple nights ago, he made some comments about California and talked about the idea of Iran potentially bombing California that got a lot of attention. You criticized him for that. Tonight, he doubled down on the concept of what he was trying to say, tried to, I guess, clarify what he meant. Listen to what he had to say.
5: And I said it the other day, let them hit a missile into San Diego or Los Angeles on the way. Let them hit. You want to see a horror show? You want to see problems? Let them hit San Diego.
8: Let them hit Los Angeles, and you want to see some bad things happen. You want to see a country that would be in free fall. We're not going to let that happen.
2: So his point there is, we don't want to see this. We're not going to let that happen. Your response?
7: Well, I think two things. One, why go there to begin with? Right? What kind of commander-in-chief says, take out San Diego, wipe out Los Angeles, it's a small price to pay? That's what he said a couple of days ago.
2: Yeah.
7: Mind you, Los Angeles is home to the joint complex of the Port of Los Angeles, Port of Long Beach, the biggest engine of international trade and commerce for the United States. So you're going to do some economic damage there. San Diego, the largest naval base on the West Coast, is in San Diego, and Donald Trump is inviting attacks to those areas.
2: I mean, you
7: areas.
2: Really think that he's, well, that he's inviting attacks? I mean, maybe it was a not well-said statement, but do you think he really wants a nuclear attack on Los Angeles?
7: I would like to think not. Poor taste and jokes, if that's what that was. But even his attempts to clean up, how can you believe this guy? One day he says, we're this close to a deal with Iran, and the next day he threatens to annihilate. The next day we're this close to a deal again, and the next day he threatens to obliterate. And by the way, didn't he supposedly eliminate their nuclear capabilities last year? But here we are in an unauthorized war that's gone months and months and months.
2: Let's talk about the issue of immigration. California in the news on that front. I want to put up a headline from CNN. A whistleblower says that Trump demanded FBI probe into protesters over a TikTok that he saw. The attorney for the whistleblower, her name is Dana Gold, is the attorney. She was on with Caitlin Collins explaining this story. Listen.
9: She was saying that in two instances, there were directives from the highest levels to investigate people engaging in peaceful protest with no predicate for national security threats, violence. There was no evidence of criminal activity, which are the conditions that allow investigations of people into those threats. There was no evidence of that in either of these situations where she was basically, the FBI was directed at the highest levels to open these investigations. No evidence of violence, no evidence of national security threats.
2: That whistleblower named Jill Fields, this was the time of some of the ICE protests happening here in Southern California. The White House statement put this up on the screen. These allegations are false. The First Amendment does not protect violent rioting, obstructing law enforcement, and assaulting law enforcement. Assaulting and obstructing law enforcement is a crime. The administration has been clear. Anyone who assaults or obstructs law enforcement will be arrested and prosecuted to the fullest extent of the law. Your take on this story?
7: Well, look, we received the whistleblower report, and it is absolutely alarming on so many levels. Number one, the activity that we're talking about here is protected. It's called freedom of speech. The report shows that, or tells us, there was zero evidence of any crimes being committed, but Donald Trump wanted people identified and investigated or even arrested because he didn't like what they had to say. And even when questions of legality and constitutionality about these investigations were raised within the FBI, the leader said, do it anyway. So they knowingly knew there was legal and constitutional concerns, and they went forward anyway. God bless Ms. Fields and the DHS employee whistleblower from a couple of weeks ago and any other career professional with the courage and integrity to come forward, because they know bad things are happening throughout this administration.
2: Is this the kind of thing that if there's a Democratic Senate is investigated in a different way?
7: Oh, absolutely. Look, we've already begun with the questions and the inquiries. How many people are they trying to investigate? Is there evidence of crimes that have been committed? This incident she's referring to was more than a year and a half ago. So how many other investigations have been opened up since then? Is it just protesters in Los Angeles? There's been protests across the country. The department may not be completely responsive right now because our Republican majority is not making them accountable to Congress. When Democrats are in the majority, have gavels and the power to bring people with subpoenas and under oath, it's going to be a different day.
2: Yet another reminder of the major differences, one way or another, depending on your perspective, if there is a Democratic Senate or not. Senator Alex Padilla, who's been working on that issue for many years now, thanks so much for being with us. Great to see you.
7: Thank you, Alex.
2: New York prosecutors are expected to bring new charges against former Venezuelan President Nicolas Maduro and his wife. Sources tell CNN those charges relate to alleged torture of Americans held in Venezuelan government custody in recent years. Maduro and his wife were captured by the U.S. military during a raid in January. They've pleaded not guilty to charges including narco-terrorism, conspiracy, and more. More than a dozen Americans were detained while Maduro was in power, and some have spoken out about the brutal conditions and alleged abuse they experienced. An announcement on those new charges could come as soon as the day ahead. The Trump administration is pushing to get clear answers from Russia about the death of a lab worker at an anti-plague research facility in Siberia. The State Department says the U.S. has escalated its request for more information from Moscow. The president on Wednesday acknowledged that Russia has not disclosed many details so far, but he says he does not believe that the incident is linked to a bioweapon.
10: Is the plague in Russia a bioweapon?
11: Well, we don't think so. We're going to find out soon enough, but we don't think so. And if you listen to them, it's under control. But, you know, people have said that before about other things, so we hope it is.
2: A Russian health watchdog said on Wednesday that there is no risk of an epidemic following the lab worker's death last week. But global health experts, including the World Health Organization, are still urging caution and asking for more transparency from Moscow. World health officials say they do not have enough information from Russia to give an accurate assessment of if there's a risk or not. Still, Russian authorities are lifting some public health restrictions. CNN's Fred Pleitkin reports.
12: Well, the Russians are saying that they're essentially starting to wind down some of those quarantine measures that we've seen in that town of Shelikhov, which, of course, is right next to Irkutsk near the Lake Baikal area. A lot of the hospitals in that area, of course, were under quarantine. And they say that's because some of the extensive testing that they've done, especially with the people who were in contact with that lab technician who died of pneumonia of an unknown cause, that those tests are wrapping up. I want to read to you a bit of a statement that they put out. They said, quote, as of October 7th, 2026, medical monitoring has been completed for 90% of contacts. Then they went on to say no health issues related to infectious disease were detected, and the results of nearly 5,000 laboratory tests revealed no dangerous pathogenic microorganisms. So the Russians are essentially saying no plague was involved in all of this, no dangerous microorganisms. However, the World Health Organization is saying, look, they still want answers. They still need more information. And the key question for them is, if this lab technician didn't die of the pneumonic plague, what did she die of? I want to listen into what one top WHO official had to say.
13: What we have been told is that they had no case of plague registered in this area, and that no high threat pathogens were detected. So clearly, we would like more information to understand which laboratory tests were conducted, which pathogens were evaluated, and if this individual didn't die from plague, then how did she die?
12: So that's one of the questions that's still very much out there for the World Health Organization. The World Health Organization also saying that they have experts and technicians ready in case the Russians need more help with all this. However, the Russian authorities have been saying that they are on top of the situation, and that the situation in that town of Shelikhov where all this happened is, as they put it, stable.
2: Good to hear that, Fred Pleitkin. Thank you so much. Still ahead this hour, a judge gets ready to take another look at the White House attempt to ban CNN and two other news outlets. Will they keep their access? Sarah Fisher from Axios with us live next.

0: The Democratic National Committee is suing the Trump administration over its taxpayer-funded TV ads. Its complaint alleges the ads are illegal, government-sponsored propaganda personally directed by the president. The ads have already cost $12 million to air. The Department of Homeland Security has allocated $20 million for the campaign. The White House defends the ads as public service announcements like previous administrations have produced, although none quite like that before. In the coming day, a U.S. district judge will once again hear arguments over President Trump's attempt to ban CNN, MS Now, and Politico from the White House. CNN and the other news organizations are asking that judge, who President Trump appointed himself, to extend his earlier order restoring their access. That order expires on Thursday. It was a two-week temporary restraining order. The three outlets have long argued that the White House ban is constitutional, but the Trump team claims it's justified on the grounds of national security. CNN media analyst Sarah Fisher is a media correspondent for Axios. She's live in New York for us. Sarah, thanks so much for being here. I want you to break down the arguments of both sides. Let's start with CNN and the media organizations. What's their main argument?
1: They argue that their First Amendment rights, Alex, were violated when the Trump administration unilaterally banned them and revoked their press badges. They also say that their Fifth Amendment rights to due process were violated because the White House did not provide them any notice. They're gonna ask this judge, Judge Timothy Kelly, tomorrow to extend that temporary restraining order through a preliminary injunction that basically says, while this case is being litigated, you have to continue to order the White House to reinstate our access.
0: And in terms of the Trump administration, what's their main argument?
1: Well, they're arguing that the executive branch in the White House has the right to dictate which outlets get access to the White House and other aspects of the executive office, meaning the Oval Office and Air Force One. They've also made an argument through the Justice Department that there's a national security risk involved here, that these outlets were reporting things that they shouldn't have been reporting that risk the country's national security. I think that's a weaker argument in court, but the former argument might hold up a little bit better, just considering the fact that we're actually still litigating a case between the AP and the White House, where that question of to what extent the White House is able to bar reporters from specific areas within the White House, how far that goes.
0: Right. And there's this question over who's going to be doing pool duty and whether CNN's included in that. That's not really a part of this particular case, right?
1: Well, I think one of the reasons that the outlets are asking this judge to do a preliminary injunction, meaning extending that temporary restraining order that forces the White House to reinstate access, is because the president has continued to block some of these reporters from accessing events, especially those that are a part of the pool. And the pool matters, Alex, because that's how everyday Americans like you and your viewers get access to the president's schedule, what he's doing, to see what's happening in the White House. And so, no, the pool is not directly related here, but it is a motivating factor for why these outlets want further protections from this judge.
0: And big picture, beyond our network and the other two, why does this case matter? What kind of legal precedents could come out of this?
1: Well, it will establish to what extent the government can restrict outlets that it doesn't like. It will, in some ways, test the First Amendment and how that applies to reporters that want access to the White House. And even broadly speaking, Alex, this administration has really tested the bounds of the executive power. And if they were to win this case, it would empower them even further as they look to continue to broaden that scope.
0: And potentially empower Democratic presidents to restrict conservative outlets, potentially going forward, because as we know, things don't always stay the same in Washington. Sarah Fisher from Axios, thank you for the preview of the day ahead. We appreciate it. Also in the day ahead, the leaders of Skydance will ring in the opening bell at the New York Stock Exchange. It comes after Paramount Skydance completed its acquisition of Warner Brothers Discovery, CNN's parent company, earlier this week. This is a live look at the Warner Brothers studio lot in Burbank. This is literally outside of our window. The new Hollywood giant is called Skydance. The name of the production company CEO David Ellison founded a decade ago. If you look right now closely on that tower, it now says Warner Brothers, a Skydance company. The bell will be rung in a few hours from now. Still ahead, Democrat Abdul El-Sayed's past criticism of Barack Obama resurfaces, and there's been a lot of them, just as they are getting ready to hit the campaign trail together in Michigan's Senate race. Plus, an update on the health of Krista Pike days after she survived Tennessee's attempt to kill her.
2: She is very aware that the state tried to execute her.

0: Atlanta. This is CNN.
1: The state of Texas has carried out the first execution in the U.S. since the failed lethal injection of Krista Pike in Tennessee. Jamal Howard was put to death just a few hours ago after a court denied two attempts by his attorneys to stop the lethal injection with the same drugs used in Pike's failed execution. Howard was convicted of fatally shooting a convenience store clerk during a robbery back in the year 2000. When asked if he had a final statement, Howard apologized to the victim's family who watched the execution. Texas has now put six people to death in 2026 and has two more executions planned before the end of the year. As for the Krista Pike case, a judge has ruled that the state of Tennessee must preserve all evidence related to the failed attempts to execute her. That includes physical evidence, 911 calls, and communications between state officials. CNN's Ryan Young has more from Nashville.
2: Yeah, all eyes were on this courthouse behind me on the fourth floor. The judge spoke very clearly about what she wanted the next steps to be. Krista Pike's attorneys heard what they wanted to hear. They'll be able to get the state to preserve all the evidence that's left in this case so they can go forward with their investigation into exactly what happened. They're going to be checking the protocols from the state to see exactly what went wrong when it comes to the execution of Krista Pike. Of course, that didn't happen. It was a botched execution. She was given two doses and still survived. On Monday, they thought she might have to be cut off from life support, but somehow she still survived and she woke up. Listen to her attorney talk about that astonishment.
3: I was not in the room when she woke up, so I don't want to speculate too much. Our understanding was the first thing she said was, "Where am I and who are you?" There's still a lot of cognitive confusion, and so I will say that.
2: And that's not all the judge granted. In fact, she moved forward with giving the lawyers an opportunity to see their client more often, just like if she was at the prison. So far, we don't know what her long-term aspects of health is going to be. But if you believe that everybody is in Krista Pike's corner, that would be wrong. In fact, we heard from several different people who showed up to court to say they were upset that the state wasn't able to execute Krista Pike.
4: And the worst part is that Colleen has been forgotten. All we hear about is Krista, Krista, Krista. Today in that courtroom, as I sat in there and listened, and then on the steps just a few minutes ago, the attorney talked about cruel and unusual punishment and when is enough enough. I would say she doesn't know cruel and unusual punishment.
2: As far as next steps go in this case, it's still unclear whether or not the government will ever come forward with an explanation about what may have failed here. We know one state official has stepped down. The governor has suspended executions for the rest of the year, but no one knows what will happen to Krista Pike in the long run. Her lawyers hope that the governor commutes her sentence, but that's unclear whether or not that will happen, as the international eyes still pay attention to this story and everyone tries to figure out how will Tennessee move forward with executions in the future. Ryan Young, CNN, Nashville, Tennessee.
1: Ryan, thank you. Let's discuss with our political panel. Mike Murphy worked as a Republican political strategist for decades, currently hosts the Hacks on Tap podcast with David Axelrod. And Democrat Gray Davis served as the 37th governor of the state of California. Welcome back to The Story Is. Great to see both of you. Governor, as the only person on this panel who has to had make the decision on whether to commute somebody's sentence, whether to stop an execution or not. You did not stop any executions while you were California governor. You allowed executions to be carried out. Why? Why do you believe in the death penalty?
5: I believe in the death penalty for extraordinary situations. But let me say, the hardest thing a governor has to do is decide whether or not a case which has been litigated and appealed four or five times, there was an error, there was a flaw, there was a reason you should overturn the decision of the jury and all the appellate courts. And we were very, very thoughtful about this. I had about 2 or 3 weeks where people, the staff went through. I spent three full days asking questions. I could not find a mistake, a sense of unfairness, or some legal issue that wasn't already raised and appropriately adjudicated. But I would say in this particular case, because the execution failed and then a similar one failed, that the Governor Lee should take very seriously the report he's going to get back on how the execution process should go in the future, and maybe give some consideration to not having this particular defendant subject to execution once again. It's a very traumatic experience to have to go through, to say the least.
1: Morally, how did you live with yourself allowing executions to go forward?
5: Because I, you know, I was in the military. I was in Vietnam in the late 60s, and I got involved with missing children, which got me involved with the parents of missing children. I became very victim-centric. So my first bias all the time was, is this fair to the victim? Is this fair to the family of the victims? Yeah. So remember, the victim is no longer with us in most cases. That's a lot of pain and agony. And maybe people agree with it, maybe don't. But remember in the 90s, we had the Golden State Killer. We had all these serial crimes. Crime was much more prevalent, and there were many more deaths. And I think one of the reasons why, Mike can speak in more detail on this, the support for the death penalty, while still barely over 50%, used to be 80 or 90% in the 90s, because there's a lot less crime now.
6: Yeah, and the politics of this has changed, Mike, and so much so that the candidate for governor of Tennessee, who on the Democratic side, Jerry Green, was running against Republican U.S. Senator Marsha Blackburn, said in a statement, quote, "As a public defender who has seen the devastating flaws in our justice system firsthand, my stance remains unshakable. True pro-life values means rejecting the death penalty entirely, and as governor, I will enact a moratorium on all future executions." That is something that our current governor of California, Gavin Newsom, implemented back in 2019. Here's his explanation as to why.
7: She says, what you're saying to us as adults, that it's not right to kill, yet that's exactly what you're doing.
6: He was talking about his conversation with a young girl who asked him about this. And he said, from a moral perspective, he was not comfortable with going forward with it. There has not been an execution in California since he took over. How has the politics on this changed?
8: It has changed. I remember the 90s, like Governor Davis was talking about. And I was influenced. I had a client who ran long shot campaign for governor of Michigan and won, John Engler. And he was anti-death penalty, and he was a pro-life Republican, and he would be criticized for it. But he said, look, state can't take life. You're either in or you're not. And that really influenced me. So I personally opposed the death penalty ever since. But luckily, I'm not an elected politician. I don't have to look the victims in the eye, because you understand the frustration and the need for some kind of closure. Back in the 90s, it was a big issue in governor campaigns because there was so much crime and there was a lot of anger about there's no justice. Mm. With crime down, I agree with the governor, there's less. And I think also it's one of these things that on paper you're for, the worst ought to be punished in the worst way. But then you have situations like Tennessee where you look into the actual doing of it. And I think some people who are excited about it, maybe get a little less excited.
6: That is not pretty. You mentioned Michigan. The Michigan Senate race, perhaps the closest or second closest.
8: See, I was setting
6: watched.
8: You up for the smoothest transition
6: thank you
8: in
6: very
8: the
6: much. You're
8: history
6: good
8: of CNN.
6: Because getting out of that conversation is challenging. Abdul El-Sayed is about to campaign with Barack Obama. But our colleague, Andrew, the K-File, came up with lots of comments that he's made over the years that were critical of Barack Obama in 2012, another in 2018. In 2020, here's what he said at the University of Michigan.
9: I appreciate the fact that we don't give him credit for what he did for the economy in the short term, but the structure of the economy did not change under Barack Obama. The solutions to actually thinking about making sure that our healthcare system was equitable and sustainable, that did not change under Barack Obama. And unless we're willing to admit that, then we're at risk of going right back to the edge of the cliff we fell off in 2016.
6: I mean, how do you see this race and some of a long list of criticisms of him in the past?
5: Look, first of all, I think Obama did a lot of great things. The Affordable Care Act, which helps people in red and blue states, directly because of him. And secondly, he authorized the Navy SEALs to take out bin Laden. Bin Laden was the architect of the 9/11 attack on America. I was governor then, and I remember that distinctly. So, but he's also a bigger person. He's not going to hold grudges. He knows the control of the Senate is at stake, and that's huge for confirmation and appointments, judiciary and otherwise. And so we're going to have to be a big tent. We're going to have, you know, we have a conservative, essentially moderate conservative running in Kansas, a preacher. We have some people with military backgrounds, and we have Abdul in Michigan. And we need all those people to win in order to control the Senate.
6: Mike, you're an ad guy. You spent a lot of years doing ads. Your protege, one of your proteges, has a new ad for Mike Rogers, who's the Republican candidate, backing away from President Trump. Watch.
8: Yeah.
10: And here in Michigan, we know that Canada is not our enemy. We need to end this tariff war now.
6: Recently, Mike Rogers also reiterated the fact that he's against the war with Iran, which at the beginning,
8: right,
6: he was not so much against the war with Iran. What do you make of this from an ad perspective?
8: Trent Weiskopf, who made the ads, a very good Republican media consultant. He's from Michigan, grew up there. But they need more than a well-crafted ad. They need a time machine. Because this is not the kind of thing, when the building's on fire, you say, you know, one thing I've always hated is arson. You know, Rogers was along for the ride for a year. Now, the old Mike Rogers we all knew, this is the new improved MAGA Mike Rogers, and not so improved. And Michigan, because of the tremendous trade and relationship with Canada, I've loved Ontario, having grown up in Detroit, because the age to buy beer there was lower than 21 in Michigan. So Trump was kind of sticking his finger in a light socket on this politically. And now,

0: Because al-Sayed came from kind of the bomb-throwing Bernie wing of the party. Sure. There's something about Democrats where the left wing loves to attack whoever's in power in the Democratic Party.
1: Yeah.
0: But al-Sayed could be a cinder block, and Obama would campaign for him to get that Senate seat because the majority is at stake. It's politics. So it'll be an embarrassing 2 days for al-Sayed when he'd rather be pounding on Trump.
1: Sure.
0: So not great for his campaign, but the big wheel will turn. Obama will bury this. We're beyond to something new, and I do believe he has the edge in the race, not because al-Sayed is that great, but because Trump has done so much damage to Michigan, and people know. I was there last week. I heard it everywhere.
2: And Haley Stevens was just here in this chair a couple days ago saying that, you know, we're part of this big tent as well. All right, you guys are coming back in the next hour to talk about the president talking about California once again tonight.
0: Yeah.
2: That's in our next hour. And still ahead, this hour, students at Cornell University stage a sit-in over the school's handling of the investigation into an alleged gang rape, while Jane Doe's attorney says his client is now getting death threats.

0: is CNN.
1: Welcome back. I'm Alex Michelson. Let's take a look at today's top stories. A court hearing will be held in the UK in the coming hours after King Charles' younger brother challenged the legality of police search warrants issued before his arrest earlier this year. Andrew Mountbatten Windsor has asked for a judge to determine if actions taken against him by the police and Central Criminal Court were lawful. He was arrested in February on suspicion of misconduct in public office following revelations from the Epstein files in the United States. Protesters in Spain are mourning the loss of an 87-year-old woman who became a symbol of the country's housing crisis. Mari Carmen, as she was known, was evicted from her home of more than 70 years after her rent increased by more than 400%. Madrid's tenants' union says about 950,000 people have joined mostly peaceful protests across the country in recent weeks. Student protesters are expected to rally across France on Thursday over a lack of staff and resources in schools. The Prime Minister says Parliament will debate a budget proposal on November 12th that includes more than $71 billion for education, a slight increase from last year.
2: It ends here!
3: It ends here!
2: One in three!
3: One in three!
2: It could be me!
3: It could be me!
1: Students at Cornell University held a seven-hour sit-in on Wednesday to protest the school's handling of the alleged gang rape of the woman known as Jane Doe. She has filed a lawsuit claiming that she was sexually assaulted by several fraternity members back in 2024. Her lawyer says she's now been receiving death threats, and he shared audio of a harassing phone call with CNN. Here's Gloria Pazmi.
4: I can hear you. I can hear you breathing, and instead of speaking out, you're just sitting there quiet.
5: A chilling phone call, just one of the many threats sent to Jane Doe. And a swatting incident where Doe's attorney says police drew guns on her family and a friend. Doe's attorney tells CNN he is concerned for her and her family's safety.
6: Just before I got on with you, somebody called her, made a threat to shoot up her house, shoot her, her mother, her father. She's calling the police as we speak now.
5: This as calls grow for the Cornell University president to resign over the administration's response to sexual assault allegations by Doe in October 2024.
7: There are layers of concerns that need to be addressed, and I think the only way to begin that process is to see resignations and a turnover in our upper administration.
5: Faculty and Cornell administrators met during a Tuesday virtual staff meeting. In audio obtained by CNN, school officials acknowledge tensions are running high and emotions are raw.
8: This is just an enormously difficult time for our community. We all recognize it. A lot of serious questions and important questions that we need to answer.
5: For more than an hour, administrators read from prepared remarks and vetted questions. President Michael Kolakoff addressing concerns about Greek life and party culture on campus.
8: This is obviously an absolutely horrendous and inexcusable situation that occurred in a fraternity as part of a fraternity party. But I have to make the point that this doesn't only occur in fraternities. I worry about pushing this into the shadows, into houses which we don't own, which are private houses, which have parties, and which things can occur beyond our purview.
5: Faculty members raise concerns about two accused students who remain on campus.
9: We have our multiple vice provosts are working with the faculty who are running the classes that have two of the respondents in the classroom, and they are working on figuring out the dynamics.
5: As two separate investigations into the school get underway, video obtained by ABC News shows an interview between a Chi Phi member not involved in the alleged assault, but who was in the house that night, being interviewed by Cornell police.
10: There was a consensual act that took place. That's really what the general rumor I was going around was that there was a consensual.
11: In college, I wouldn't have been like, oh, that was a sick consensual act last night, right? Like, I guess how do they know it was consensual?
10: I mean, I can't recall exactly what was said, but yeah, I mean, they said that they had sex with her, I guess.
5: Protests have cropped up all over campus, with students airing frustrations over what they say is a lack of response by the administration.
3: It ends here.
5: Including a seven-hour sit-in this afternoon, held in solidarity with Jane Doe. I've just gotten off the phone with an attorney for one of the seven accused Cornell University students. He tells me that his client describes the sexual activity between him and Jane Doe as consensual. He describes her role as an active participant. That same attorney filing an Article 78 motion with the court to have New York State Attorney General Letitia James removed as special prosecutor from this case. They're citing James's statements on social media where she expressed support for the victim prior to her appointment as special prosecutor. Gloria Pasmino, CNN, Ithaca, New York.
1: Gloria, thanks. Still ahead, we are tracking what has now become the Atlantic season's very first hurricane. The latest on Isaias and where it's expected to make landfall.

0: and this is CNN.
1: We are getting live pictures right now from Mobile, Alabama, as residents along the Gulf Coast are now on alert as Isaias has rapidly intensified into the Atlantic season's very first hurricane. Yes, it is very late in the season for that. At last check, the storm has sustained winds of 75 miles per hour, making it a Category 1 hurricane. It's on track to make landfall late Friday or early Saturday. The forecast track has narrowed to a landfall somewhere from the Mississippi coast to the western Florida panhandle. Already, hurricane and storm surge warnings are in effect along the northern Gulf Coast. The governors of Florida and Alabama have announced a state of emergency for dozens of counties ahead of that storm. Thanks for watching the first hour of The Story Is. The next hour starts right now.
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1: It's 10 o'clock in Los Angeles. I'm Alex Michelson. Coming up, the story is a Texas-sized rally for President Trump. The president returned to the Lone Star State for the third time in less than a month to campaign for Senate candidate Ken Paxton. The story is clarifying comments. Speak with L.A. Mayor Karen Bass about the president's latest remarks concerning attacks on California cities, including Los Angeles. And the story is seeking answers. Why the World Health Organization is now involved in a death investigation in Russia. We begin, though, in San Antonio, Texas, with President Trump's strategy to save the Senate, the campaigner-in-chief making his third trip to the Lone Star State in less than a month, stumping for Republican Senate nominee Ken Paxton. It comes amid new reporting from Axios about an audio recording of Paxton saying that the Iran war and high gas prices are hurting his campaign. The GOP is pouring millions of dollars into the state, which Trump won by more than 13 points back in 2024. Tonight, he urged voters to get behind Paxton and reject Democrat James Tallarico.
3: So you need to go and vote for Ken Paxton for U.S. Senate. If you get elected on job performance, you're going to have a blowout because there's nobody like him, right? Even Ted Cruz agrees. Vote for Ken. Get him in there. It's so important. It's vital. And I think you will. I think there's no way you vote for the other guy.
1: Paxton and Tallarico locked in a tight race. A recent New York Times Siena poll has Tallarico up by 6 points, while Fox News survey shows no clear leader. Remember, no Democrat has won a statewide race in Texas since 1994. The president's stops in red states are not enough to frighten Democrats. Minority Leader Hakeem Jeffries said that the party isn't just looking to take control of the House. They want as many seats as they can, which means flipping areas that the president won during the last election.
4: We have extraordinary opportunities in districts all across the country because we have extraordinary candidates who have allowed us as House Democrats to push deeper into so-called Trump territory.
1: Joining me now from Little Rock, Arkansas, is Democrat Chris Jones, who's running for a seat in the U.S. House representing Arkansas's 2nd District. Welcome to The Story Is for the first time.
5: Thanks for having me here.
1: The Democratic Congressional Campaign Committee just moved your seat from a red to blue program, meaning they think that you've got a real shot. Polls show your race close, which is amazing considering that President Trump won your district by 15.5 points 2 years ago. So in order to win, you need to win Republicans and independents in order to get over the top. What is your message to Republicans and independents who voted for the president?
5: Well, look, you know, there are multiple messages, and thank you for having me on the show. For starters, I'll say that in that same poll, I'm leading my opponent 60-20 with independents. So our message is getting out to them. And part of the message is, look at what you got. They voted to not go into foreign wars. They voted to bring prices down. They didn't vote to cut Medicaid. And so what we're finding is all the things that they voted for, they are not getting. And Republicans are upset, independents are upset, and certainly Democrats are upset. And we're bringing folks together here.
1: We just showed you some images of your opponent, French Hill, the congressman who is the chair of the Financial Services Committee in the House, a very powerful position. He was on Fox Business Channel, and they asked him, what is the Republican message on the number one issue in the country, affordability? Here's his message.
6: Look, House Republicans have had affordability on the mind since President Trump came back to the White House. That's why we cut taxes on hardworking families to give them more take-home money to counter the 20% price increase we had under the Biden administration. We're still suffering from that. While inflation's down from 9% to 3%, you saw that reflected in house prices that have been struggling. So many families have struggled to meet the test.
1: Your reaction to that?
5: Look, they may have had affordability on their mind, but they're doing nothing to help average Arkansans or average Americans. You know, when you think about what's driving up affordability, what's driving up prices now, it's tariffs that Congress has been feckless and hasn't said anything about. And French Hill is one of those. It's the Iran war that no one asked for, and it's causing oil prices to go up, which causes our gas and grocery to go up. It's the cuts to healthcare premiums, which causes our healthcare to go up. And particularly for French Hill, who sits on the powerful Financial Services Committee, he is a banker, and he chose to not only vote, but to support a bill that removed the cap on overdraft and junk fees. So when you talk about it being on your mind, what Arkansans want to see and what Americans want to see is actually you doing something about it, and they haven't done anything.
1: So what are you going to do about it with a Republican president in office? How can you actually change any of the things that you just said?
5: Yeah, well, I mean, I think there are a number of things that can be done. You know, certainly the Congress constitutionally is supposed to be a check and a balance on the White House. So for one, the Congress can call for what's happening with the White House. The Congress can vote to rein in the tariffs. The Congress can vote to end this foreign war. Think about it. There was a vote to end the foreign war, to pull the powers back from the president. The vote was 212 to 212. French Hill voted to allow the president to remain in this war. So there are Republicans that also want a better way, and certainly there are enough votes to do a veto-proof majority.
1: In terms of who you are, for a lot of our viewers watching around the country and around the world, they may not know your story, which is quite something. You went to Morehouse and MIT. You've got a degree in nuclear engineering, right? I mean, talk to us about your background. You've got a religious background as well. Mm-hmm. How all of that informs what you would be like as a congressman, because it's not necessarily a typical background for a member of Congress.
5: No, it's not. I mean, I am an ordained minister and a rocket scientist. I'm a nuclear engineer and an urban planner. My grandfather had a third grade education. He drove a truck. And what he told me when I was a kid, he said, big man, get an education, because when you get it in your head, no one can take it out. And I went on to get 5 degrees, 2 from Morehouse and 3 from MIT with a PhD in urban planning. But he also said, once you get it, come back and help someone else. And so my life hasn't been about accumulating degrees. It's about doing the work of service to others. And that's why I'm back here. And all of my trajectory has been to come back and be of service to those here.
1: Chris Jones in Little Rock, Arkansas, one of the races we did not necessarily think to watch earlier this year, but right now is very much a race to watch on election night. Thanks so much for being with us and sharing your perspective here on The Story Is.
5: Thanks a lot. See you soon.
1: The state of Texas has carried out the first execution in the U.S. since the failed lethal injection of Christa Pike in Tennessee. Jamal Howard put to death just a few hours ago after a court denied 2 attempts by his attorneys to stop the lethal injection with the very same drugs that were used in Pike's failed execution. Howard was convicted of fatally shooting a convenience store clerk during a robbery in 2000. When asked if he had a final statement, Howard apologized to the victim's family who watched the execution. Texas has now put 6 people to death in 2026 and has 2 more executions planned before the end of the year. As for the Christa Pike case, a judge has ruled that the state of Tennessee must preserve all the evidence related to the failed attempts to execute her, which includes physical evidence, 911 calls, and communications between state officials. The judge did not rule on other requests from Pike's attorneys, including unshackling her arm while she remains in the hospital. One of her attorneys says Pike is angry and confused and aware that the state tried to execute her. Despite what happened, some Tennessee residents still want to see the execution move forward.
7: I am a Tennessean, born and raised, and a taxpayer and a voter. And we have paid enough for Krista Pike. The worst part is that Colleen has been forgotten. All we hear about is Krista, Krista, Krista. Today in that courtroom, as I sat in there and listened, and then on the steps just a few minutes ago, the attorney talked about cruel and unusual punishment and when is enough enough. I would say she doesn't know cruel and unusual punishment. Colleen is the one that knew cruel and unusual punishment.
1: Pike was convicted of murder and sentenced to death for the 1995 killing of Colleen Slemmer, a fellow student at a job training facility. New York prosecutors are expected to bring new charges against former Venezuelan President Nicolas Maduro and his wife. Sources tell CNN those charges relate to alleged torture of Americans held in Venezuelan government custody in recent years. Maduro and his wife were captured by the U.S. military during a raid in January. They pleaded not guilty to charges including narco-terrorism, conspiracy, and more. More than a dozen Americans were detained while Maduro was in power, and some have spoken out about the brutal conditions and alleged abuse that they experienced. An announcement on those new charges could come as soon as the day ahead. After a record-setting deployment, the USS Abraham Lincoln is almost home. The carrier will dock in Coronado, California in the day ahead after nearly 11 months at sea, including more than 8 months without a port call. The deployment includes operations against Iran. U.S. Defense Secretary Pete Hegseth announced that the strike group received the Presidential Unit Citation, the U.S. military's highest unit award for collective heroism in action. But the long deployment raised concerns about morale and mental health among the crew. Here's what Hegseth said about those issues.
8: There were a few folks in the media who tried to turn the USS Abraham Lincoln into some sort of a symbol of dysfunction, or a symbol of low morale, or a symbol of a failed mission. And what I look out at right here, and when I talk to your leadership, and I have had a chance to talk to a number of you, I know it's the exact opposite.
1: There are also reports of issues with supplies and living conditions aboard the Lincoln. The ship had the second longest Navy aircraft carrier deployment since the Vietnam War. Our Pam Brown is on board that ship. We'll have a report from her in our next hour. Still ahead this hour on The Story Is, our political panel is here to discuss the president's aggressive midterm campaign schedule. You see him right there, Governor Gray Davis and Mike Murphy. Plus, we'll talk to LA Mayor Karen Bass next.

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1: President Trump scheduled the campaign Friday in Syracuse, New York, for Republican candidate for governor Bruce Blakeman. He is running to unseat incumbent Democrat Kathy Hochul. Protesters repeatedly interrupted the president's speech in San Antonio, Texas tonight. Police escorted at least 12 people out of the venue, some in handcuffs, and one wearing a MAGA hat. The president was there to campaign for Republican Senate nominee Ken Paxton. But he also repeated a controversial line, sort of, tried to clear up a bit, a line from a speech in Nebraska over the weekend about Iran. Listen to what he said tonight.
2: And I said it the other day, let them hit a missile into San Diego or Los Angeles on the way. Let them hit. You want to see a horror show? You want to see problems? Let them hit San Diego. Let them hit Los Angeles, and you want to see some bad things happen. You want to see a country that would be in free fall. We're not going to let that happen.
1: Joining me now from Los Angeles, from the official mayor's residence, is the mayor of Los Angeles, Karen Bass. Welcome back to The Story Is.
3: Thank you very much. Appreciate being on.
1: What's your reaction to the president not only making the comment the other night, but going out of his way to bring it up again tonight?
3: I mean, you know, we all are aghast at statements that he makes. One of the things that I fear, Alex, is that people acclimate to his madness and get used to it and accept it. And I do not. The words that come out of the mouth of a president can influence national markets, international markets, foreign leaders. And it's irresponsible. The number one job of the president of the United States is to protect and defend the American people. The words have to be spoken with care. And for him to be so reckless and so irresponsible that he would make the statement he did yesterday and then act as though he's doubling down and maybe at the end he's trying to clean it up. We don't know what he's doing. Anyway, either way you look at it, it is irresponsible. I immediately got on the phone with my congressional friend and colleague, Robert Garcia, the former mayor of Long Beach. I called him. I know it was late in D.C., but I was so concerned I wanted to talk to him right away. And I told him that we were considering calling for a congressional investigation into his behavior. And we'll see whether or not we do that and whether or not Congress is willing to take it up. Of course, my fingers are crossed that ranking member Robert Garcia will soon be chair of the government reform and investigation committee.
1: But do you really think that he's calling for an attack on the United States by Iran? I mean, CNN's fact checker Daniel Dale, who has come out, you know, against President Trump many times, said on this one, his stuff is being taken out of context. Let's put this up on the screen. He said that he claimed high prices are temporary and the suggestion they're artificial, contrasted that to the damage Iran supposedly taking a city, then especially confusing style, repeated his old point that this and the consequence of the war is small price to pay to avoid something like a city being wiped out. It's Trump's fault. You kind of have to be steeped in Trump rally speak to know what he was saying last night. And of course, you can say it's inappropriate, regardless, for the president to casually float the possibility of a city being wiped out. But the context exists and is important. I mean, you really think that's what the president was trying to do here?
3: No, my point is that it is irresponsible for him to say anything close to that. It is unbelievable that the president of the United States would literally say, come attack my country. Everybody heard what he said yesterday. If today was a cleanup, then it was a pretty sloppy cleanup. And the point is that it shouldn't be said. Now, you are in LA, and you know that our city is still traumatized from June of last year, when our city was literally invaded by federal troops, by the National Guard. You know that many sectors of our city have not recovered economically from those statements that are made. And you also know that even though the raids are not headlines like they were before, that they continue to take place on a daily basis. So you have a population that continues to be in fear, and nothing that came out of the president's mouth assists that. What the president should have said tonight, if he wanted to walk back his comments or if he wanted to clean it up, he should have retracted his comments and he should have apologized to the country, but especially to Los Angeles and to San Diego. That is a responsible thing to do for the president of the United States.
1: But just to be clear, he did not call for the cities to be wiped out. I mean, is that the way you interpret his comments?
3: Well, you heard what he said yesterday. Do I think he actually meant that? I certainly hope not. I don't think he did. But he is the president of the United States, and his words matter. One person asked me, well, what if another politician said that? There is no politician that comes anywhere near to the president of the United States. We know his tweets impact foreign policy. Yeah. His tweets impact stability. Well, if that's a tweet, for him giving a speech like that and to have what appears to be hundreds of people behind him thinking that it's funny, Alex, I'm sorry, but that's a problem.
1: Well, I think two things could be true. He may not have meant that, but if Joe Biden would have said that, he would be criticizing him, and he would probably have...
3: If anybody else.
1: He would have, yeah. So, and he has sometimes taken people out of context, as we know in the past. Karen Bass, the mayor of Los Angeles, thank you so much for joining us last minute on this breaking story tonight. Our panel is back to talk more about all of this, the former governor of California, Gray Davis, and strategist Mike Murphy, governor as a Californian.
4: Amen to what Karen said. And there's no business of for the president of the United States to be even contemplating, much less talking twice about a missile attacking L.A. or San Diego. The mayor spoke to L.A. San Diego, where the Abraham Lincoln vessel is docking tomorrow, is where the Navy SEALs are. They were the Navy SEALs that took out bin Laden under Obama. Bin Laden started the Al-Qaeda attack on the United States in 2001, 9/11. I was the governor then. We don't want to be jeopardizing them. Pendleton is another big base. That's an elite Marine base. Why do we want to be attacking San Diego or L.A.? The thought should never come to you. Forget Iran for a moment.
1: Yeah.
4: What about all the deranged people in this country? They think, well, the president wants me to take out L.A. I'm going to drop a bomb, or I'm going to...
1: I know you're no fan of Trump, but I know you also know a whole lot of Republicans who feel like this is like ridiculously being taken out of context and the Democratic officials are piling on. No, I know.
4: Twice.
1: Mike, I'm saying...
5: I think the larger point is, one, it is incredibly irresponsible for the President of the United States to play nuclear scare games on his own population. One.
1: Yes.
5: Two, he's addled and often stupid. The Iranians do not have a missile that can make it one quarter of the way to California. So he either never reads the briefing book or he's making it all up to justify a war he started that he is losing to a third-rate power while wrecking the American economy.
1: Yeah.
5: So this is Trump at his very worst. Now, do I interpret it literally as, hey, Ayatollahs fire an imaginary missile that exists only in my Trump mind and wipe out San Diego and, of course, get a nuclear retaliation that would turn the entire landmass of Iran into a sheet of glass? No.
1: Right.
5: Do I think he's trying to play politics to justify his moron's war?
1: Sure.
5: Yes.
1: Let's stay in California. You know a thing or two about being the governor of California and winning that race. There is a race right now for the governor of California. Javier Becerra is running against Steve Hilton. Both of them did their one and only debate literally right here in this studio, right, which was transformed for that last week. Here was Javier Becerra's opening line in that debate.
6: He'd make it tough for folks like my parents who came to this country with $12 and they settled in California.
1: So that concept, he says he's the son of immigrants. His parents came here with $12. He has repeated it from the first day of his campaign. Well, it turns out that's not entirely true, that his father was actually born in Sacramento and was a citizen. And then he went to Mexico and then came here with his mother, who was born in Mexico. Javier Becerra talking about this with the LA Times, saying, I am very proud of my parents and I consider them immigrants because even though my dad was born in the US in a country that wouldn't treat him the way it would treat other US citizens, my dad was a proud immigrant. I am proud that I'm their son. I am the son of immigrants. This was uncovered online by Anthony Cabrasa, looking at the Sacramento Bee obituary of Javier Becerra's dad. That's where this came from. Does this controversy matter?
4: Well, we were talking earlier, if he was Jewish, there'd be no problem because his mother came from Mexico.
1: Yes.
4: But let's
1: you're
4: remember,
1: Jewish, it's about whether your mother is from.
4: Let's remember
1: yes,
4: the time frame. This is 1960 he was born. There was a lot of civil rights action, Martin Luther King, a lot of states still rebelling against the Brown v. Board of Education. So this was a tough time to be a Hispanic American in 1960. And he has had a hard life. But unlike his opponent, his life has changed other people's lives. As Attorney General, he saved the Affordable Care Act, and he negotiated reductions in the cost of drugs used for cancer, for blood clots, for diabetes, and directly affected people's health by providing those drugs that are reliable. So he has done things that improve people's lives, and that's why he's faring so well in the polls.
1: Well, Steve Hilton may have in the UK working for that government when he was a citizen there. But in terms of this, this idea, because
4: Steve
1: this
4: has only been in this country 15 years.
1: This has been a foundation.
5: I do think, though, that Steve Hilton's, at least his father, was an immigrant. He was Hungarian, a soccer star there who came
1: his father,
5: over.
1: His Look, mother, and he's an immigrant.
5: He's an immigrant here. So in the immigrant battle, score one for Hilton. The bigger question I've got, and I'm a conservative, I know and like Steve Hilton. Steve's not going to win. It's California. It's a Globetrotters game, and he's the Washington Generals. It's just the math. There's no way in this cycle a Republican is going to beat Becerra, which means Javier Becerra, I've been fighting. I had a little dental work today, so I have a half paralyzed mouth. It's killing me. He's going to have a lot of power, and he's going to win his election. What I'm waiting to see is somebody who's worked for a California governor, Arnold Schwarzenegger. Will he use that power to make some changes and reforms? Because he's got a lot more power than most governors, one party state, and he's in charge. Or is he just going to water the status quo garden of Sacramento?
1: And he hasn't really said.
5: He hasn't said that.
1: Because when I've tried to press him on that and others, he has not laid out a plan. He's kind of said that's a strategic decision to allow himself a lot of cards and a lot of flexibility.
5: Thing, when you're running an election, it's almost impossible to lose. You know, take a little chance, do something, get on the record, try to get a mandate to change a status quo that's not working.
4: Okay, can I just...
1: Really quick, because we're out of time.
4: As someone that came from nowhere to somewhere because of my opponent advertised for a month that I was running against him, he was going nowhere until the front runner dropped out.
1: Eric Swalwell.
4: He feels his whole life, there's so many examples of how he improved other people's lives. He doesn't have to do anything. He can answer questions. He was in four debates. Hilton was in all of them. A couple of debates he didn't qualify for. He did a debate with you and may do another debate. Let him run his campaign. He's going to win, and I think he'll be a very good governor. Nobody has more experience. Maybe me, but I'm going to give him the edge. He has more experience than I do.
1: All right. Former Governor Gray Davis, Mike Murphy, great to have both of you here. Russia says there is no risk of an epidemic after a worker dies at an anti-plague laboratory. But the U.S. and World Health officials are pushing for more answers. Dr. Anne Ramoyne with us live next.

0: This is CNN.
1: The Trump administration is pushing to get clear answers from Russia about the death of a lab worker at an anti-plague research facility in Siberia. The State Department says the U.S. has escalated its request for more information from Moscow. The president on Wednesday acknowledged that Russia has not disclosed many details so far, but he says he does not believe that the incident is linked to a bioweapon.
2: Is the plague in Russia a bioweapon?
3: Well, we don't think so. We're going to find out soon enough, but we don't think so. And if you listen to them, it's under control. But, you know, people have said that before about other things, so we hope it is.
1: A Russian health watchdog said on Wednesday that there is no risk of an epidemic following the lab worker's death last week. But global health experts, including the World Health Organization, are still urging caution and asking for more transparency from Moscow. World health officials say they don't have enough information from Russia to give an accurate risk assessment. Still, Russian authorities are winding down some public health restrictions. An ongoing measles outbreak in Pennsylvania is now the largest and deadliest in the U.S. in more than 30 years. The state's health department reports more than 1,000 cases and 5 deaths since the outbreak began just 6 months ago. That surpasses Texas's record-breaking 762 measles cases last year. The majority of cases in Pennsylvania this year have involved people who were not vaccinated. Joining me now is Anne Ramoyne. She is a professor in the Department of Epidemiology at the UCLA Fielding School of Public Health. Welcome back to The Story Is. Always good to see you. In terms of this measles outbreak, this seems kind of crazy because this is something that should not be happening, right?
4: Well, exactly. You know, we were not having cases of measles very regularly in the United States. Now we have thousands of cases right here. And it's because it's such a contagious virus. You don't need to have close contact. You just need to share air.
1: Share air. And there is one way to prevent this that seems to work pretty well.
4: We do have a very effective and safe vaccine. So, and it's very effective. It, in fact, is so effective, it's up to 97% effective. So really, you have something that can prevent severe disease, death, all of the potential complications. It's getting vaccinated.
1: And yet, we have seen an increase in vaccine hesitancy in the last few years. And now, it seems like a very objective reaction to that is a outbreak and people are getting sick.
4: Indeed. You know, measles is one of these viruses. It's so contagious. For example, if you have 10 people who are susceptible in a room that are exposed, up to 9 of them may become infected. It's
1: wow.
4: Very, very contagious. One of the most contagious viruses known to man. And so that's why when you have pockets of people who are unvaccinated, it spreads like wildfire.
1: Something else that is contagious is the pneumonic plague, which is something that folks dealt with back in the 1300s, and 100 million people died from it. Now we have antibiotics, and there are fears that the pneumonic plague may be back in Russia. There's this woman who died. We're not quite sure what she died of. She was working in a lab, potentially on plague. We don't really know. I mean, what do we know right now?
4: Well, we don't know very much.
1: Yeah.
4: And so most of this is just speculation. We know that a young woman who was a lab tech working in a lab that really specialized in plague and other pathogens, dangerous pathogens, died from pneumonia. Now, people die from pneumonia. Young people can die from pneumonia. But when you work in a lab that deals with dangerous pathogens, this is something that if you become sick, if you have any symptoms, you usually are reporting it to occupational health. And then you have an investigation, a lot of understanding. The problem here is that we just don't know what's going on. We don't know what's happened. We don't know what she died from. We don't know if it was something that came from that lab, were people exposed? So we're lacking a lot of information.
1: We do know, though, that there's been quite a response. Quarantines, close contacts all being monitored, which would indicate that this may be more than just typical pneumonia.
4: Well, exactly. If this was something that, if pneumonic plague is treatable with antibiotics. And in this kind of situation, normally you would, look to see who has potentially been exposed. There would be, people would get treated with antibiotics prophylactically. But it seemed disproportionate to what we saw as a potential plague exposure. And I think that that's what's caused all of these questions. And that's what the World Health Organization is now asking about, too. Everybody would like to have more information. And when you're dealing with high consequence pathogens, transparency and rapid assessment and risk assessment is critical.
1: Which is not something that the Russian government's always known for.
4: Indeed.
1: Yeah. All right. Dr. Anne Ramoyne, thank you so much for coming in and for sharing your perspective on all this. We really appreciate it. Real quickly, in terms of Ebola, where are we at on that?
4: Well, we have an outbreak. It's the largest, most deadly outbreak in the Democratic Republic of Congo. It's continuing to spread. And now we have a case in Kenya that managed to travel through several borders, arrive in Kenya, and died there. So it just really demonstrates that an infectious disease like Ebola may make it through. If you have border restrictions, it's not necessarily the only thing that matters. You need to have good surveillance in place.
1: Excellent. Now, Dr. Anne Ramoyne, thank you so much for coming in. You are watching The Story Is. For our international viewers, World Sport is next. For our viewers in North America, I'll be right back. And for our international viewers, I'll be back at the top of the hour for a special extra hour of The Story Is. Thanks for watching.

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2: Hello, welcome to CNN World Sport, and goodbye to the GOAT. Lionel Messi has played his final game for his beloved Argentina, and whatever happened, it was always going to be emotional. Benin, the sacrificial lambs in Buenos Aires, this game was about one thing, and one thing only, handing over the stage to Lionel Messi for one long goodbye. At the 10-minute mark in the game, a pause for a standing ovation for their beloved number 10. 3-0 the final score, and Messi was involved in all three of those goals. He had two assists plus a penalty in the second half. Now, he has missed a few of these, but thankfully he buried this one, his 126th international goal in his 208th appearance. As we neared the final whistle, everybody was getting emotional, and the man who has always let his football do the talking picked up the mic and told us all how it felt to be calling it a day.
3: It was a great honor to wear this jersey for over 20 years. Even in the worst moments we faced, I never stopped fighting, never stopped giving my all, and never stopped being there. Not coming back is going to hurt so much. I swear I'd like to come back for the rest of my life, because playing for the Argentine national team is the most wonderful thing that can happen to you. While I want to stay here forever, I feel like it's the right time. The truth is, I'm talking more than ever. I don't want to leave. I don't want to leave the field. I just want to tell you that I love you all, I'm going to miss you, and that I'm so grateful to God for being Argentinian. Proud to be Argentinian, and proud to have fulfilled my dreams with you all. Thank you so much. I love you all.
4: The tears are because he is leaving, for an irreplaceable footballer who is no longer playing. It is certain there will never be another one like him. And well, it's been a very emotional day, and at the same time sad because he won't play anymore with this jersey. We have internal gratitude for everything he has given us, for having defended this jersey like no other. And for me, it was a dream to have coached him, the coach of the best footballer in history.
2: Well, earlier on World Sport, our Patrick Snell was joined by the global football expert and author of Messi, the definitive biography, Guillaume Balaguer. Guillaume began by putting into words what he was thinking and feeling during Messi's last dance.
5: Leo Messi has been part of your life, I know, and my life for two decades, almost on a daily basis. So all of a sudden he's saying, I don't want to leave. Not so much that he's leaving, because we know it's his last game with the national side, but I don't want to leave, he would say. I didn't see him on the coach on the way to the stadium. There were thousands of people outside the stadium that didn't have tickets but wanted to be part of it, and he started crying. And then, of course, when the national anthem was sung by a Falklands veteran, by the way, he just couldn't hide these tears. And then at the end, right at the end, when communication with the stadium closed down, you could see him going upstairs into the changing room, just holding his spits. And you know, came to my mind, and support many other people, it's like, it's been such a long journey, but such a wonderful, wonderful emotional journey from 21 years ago when it first started up here in the city.
6: Yeah, two decades and counting. It's very clear indeed.

0: what his country means to him and the special affinity game that he has with the fans. One of the many things that struck me from watching last night is that special bond that he has with those fans who absolutely adore him. How did Lionel's early childhood in Rosario shape the person he's become today, the person we saw last night in Buenos Aires?
1: I think from his stand, remember, 12, he left for Barcelona, but before that is when your personality gets defined, doesn't it? So on one hand, he was surrounded by people that are honest, hard workers, and respectful. This goes for mom and dad, especially. And again, when he was four, very little, and started doing amazing things with the ball, and everybody who was much bigger than him looked down at him with big eyes, impressed by what they had seen. I think he's tried to reproduce that the rest of his life. He wanted to impress people with his ability with the ball. So those two things, the respect that he got, the education that he got at Rosario, and also the fact that football or God or whoever gave him a special skill is something that he's tried to enjoy and replicate. But the fair thing you have to say is that once he went to Barcelona, he wanted to have a little Rosario. His accent hasn't changed in all these years away. So Argentina is where he belongs. It doesn't matter how many times Spain tried to get it into the national side. And once he made it the Argentinian national team, he went for it to succeed. It took a while, but he eventually got there big time.
0: But what's the one standout Messi moment, that one image, that one moment you'll never forget?
1: It has to be, of course, the World Cup final. It has to be. To have France, the other top side of the tournament, of the year as well, and Mbappé, and they both scoring that Qatar World Cup final. That's Italy's the biggest memory. But winning the first, even losing in the World Cup against Germany, that also counted because from there they learned.
0: Incredible, incredible scenes. 2022, he will never forget that year winning the World Cup. Messi's only 39 years of age. He's still an active player with Inter Miami over here in the United States. So further down the line, what do you think's in store for him? What's his future?
1: I remember asking him, is it coach you're going to be? No. Director of football. I said, do you realize how many calls you're going to have to make? How many tricks you're going to have to make? I'm not sure he's made for you. And now he says owner of football club, but with hands on. And he's bought two football clubs, hasn't he? Cornellà, which is mostly a youth club, but also with a senior side, low ranked in the Spanish pyramid. And Eldense from the second division, a professional club. So Afes thought, oh, right, multi-club. But apparently he has about that much money to do all of that. But certainly he wants, with those two clubs, to do the best he can. And it's two passions where he's got. One, youth football. He loves all that. He's got the Messi Cup, hasn't he? Where he's invited youth clubs from all over the world, Arsenal, Chelsea, so many others. And then the other passion is football. He just wants to be involved in it. But by the way, I don't think he's going to retire at the end of this contract with Inter Miami. I've got the impression that there is another contract down the line.
2: Right, here's a hypothetical question for you. What would it take to give up a handful of Olympic gold medals? Next on World Sport, the swimming champion Janet Evans will tell us why she'd do it in a heartbeat.

0: One of the great Olympic moments happened not too far from this studio in Atlanta. It was 30 years ago, 1996, and Muhammad Ali, his body spasming with Parkinson's disease, lighting the flame for the centenary Summer Olympic Games. The athlete who handed him the torch was the Olympic swimming champion, Janet Evans. She's a four-time gold medalist, but she told us recently that she would trade in all of those medals for the chance to hand Muhammad the torch again.
1: That night in Atlanta in 1996, when Ali lit the cauldron, was, I think, the greatest Olympic moment in history. And I think what Ali taught us that evening was what the Olympics stand for, which is to show up, to be your best, to do something, to put yourself in front of the world and on a world stage and do the best you can. And I think that's something that I really carry with me every day and why I still love this movement, why I still love the Olympic Games, because there's going to be a lot of athletes that win medals, but the Olympics really are about bringing people together, about inspiring them, and about showing up and doing your best. And no one did that better that evening than Muhammad Ali. And I think we carry that with us. And so for me, this city, these Olympic Games that were here in Atlanta will always be special to me for that. And it was really what taught me to be a true Olympian. I would give up every single medal to carry the torch and pass it to Muhammad Ali again. Winning medals is great. It's the result of a lot of hard work, but carrying that forward and inspiring people and helping people and making people better, that's what he showed us that evening, and that's what I learned that evening. And so I realized that I can keep all these medals, but my platform is really to help inspire and help to make it a better place.
2: Los Angeles 28.
1: It's really great to be the chief athlete officer at LA 28. I get to sit at the table every day as our organizing committee makes decisions that affect athletes. And it's really fun to be able to say, hey, that's wonderful, but did you think of it this way? And have you seen it through the eyes of an athlete? And I have an incredible team. We have 40 Olympians and Paralympians working at LA 28 to do just that, to be a part of what we're doing, to see everything from the eyes of an athlete. Because we can have a lot of people planning a lot of things, but until you live in the shoes of an athlete for the day, it's really hard to understand what it feels like, what your mindset is as you try to find your bus, what you want in your breakfast, you know, how you want your bed to feel, right? And so those are things that we at LA 28 with our athlete department really work on every day. So I'm hopeful that when the athletes of the world come to Los Angeles for our games, their experience will be everything they deserve for the biggest sporting day of their lives.
0: And that's all we got time for on this edition of CNN World Sport. Thanks for your company. Keep it here on CNN and hopefully.

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1: Welcome to another special hour of The Story Is for international viewers. I'm Alex Michelson, live in Los Angeles. Coming up, The Story Is stonewalling, Russia facing pressure to give more information on the death of a plague lab worker, the Kremlin's latest response. The story is protests, clashes, and unrest grow across Europe as people demand education and housing reforms. And the story is defending the stronghold, President Trump back from his third trip to Texas in less than a month. Why he's rallying for a candidate he's insulted over and over again.
2: Live from Los Angeles, The Story Is with Alex Michelson.
1: Now we begin with this. Russia's health watchdog says there is no risk of an epidemic following the death of a lab worker at a research facility in Siberia that studies plague. That assessment comes as global health officials, including the World Health Organization, are calling for greater transparency from Moscow. World Health officials say they do not have enough information from Russia to give an accurate assessment of the risks of the situation. The Trump administration is also pushing for more answers. President Trump on Wednesday acknowledged that Russia has not disclosed many details so far, but he says he does not believe the incident is linked to a bioweapon and that Russia claims to have the situation, quote, under control. Moscow says it has kept the World Health Organization duly informed following the death of the lab technician. The Kremlin dismissed reports of a second case involving a lab worker and slammed what it called false media coverage. Officials are now lifting some public health restrictions after extensive testing. CNN's Sherelle Hubbard has more.
3: Moscow has been tight-lipped about details related to a Russian lab worker who died last week. Russia's infectious disease agency said the 28-year-old woman who worked at a lab in Siberia that studies the plague died from a pneumonia of, quote, unknown origin. Now, both the Trump administration and the World Health Organization want to know more.
4: On the lab tests conducted on the individual who died and the contacts, more detail on what prompted the public health measures and details about the health status of the contacts.
3: The head of the World Health Organization says it has not yet been possible to fully assess the risk after the death and said there needs to be more, quote, transparent information. In a statement Wednesday, Russia's health watchdog said there is no risk of an epidemic and the Kremlin has dismissed concerns. But experts note that Russia health officials were concerned enough about the situation to quarantine dozens of people and impose anti-epidemic measures.
5: That indicates that the people there are very, very concerned.
3: The Trump administration is ratcheting up pressure on Moscow as well, sending a formal diplomatic communication Tuesday asking for more details, according to officials. President Donald Trump says he plans to speak directly to Russian leader Vladimir Putin on the topic, quote, very soon.
6: If you listen to them, it's under control.
3: I'm Sherelle Hubbard reporting.
1: Russian authorities say the results of nearly 5,000 laboratory tests on individuals revealed no dangerous pathogenic microorganisms. I spoke with Anne Ramoyne, professor in the Department of Epidemiology at the UCLA Fielding School of Public Health, about the situation.
7: We know that a young woman who was a lab tech working in a lab that really specialized in plague and other pathogens, dangerous pathogens, died from pneumonia. Now, people die from pneumonia, young people can die from pneumonia, but when you work in a lab that deals with dangerous pathogens, this is something that if you become sick, if you have any symptoms, you usually are reporting it to occupational health, and then you have an investigation, a lot of understanding. The problem here is that we just don't know what's going on. We don't know what's happened. We don't know what she died from. We don't know if it was something that came from that lab, were people exposed? So we're lacking a lot of information.
1: We do know, though, that there's been quite a response. Quarantines, close contacts all being monitored, which would indicate that this may be more than just typical pneumonia.
7: Well, exactly. If this was something that, if pneumonic plague is treatable with antibiotics. And in this kind of situation, normally you would, look to see who has potentially been exposed. There would be, people would get treated with antibiotics prophylactically. But it seemed disproportionate to what we saw as a potential plague exposure. And I think that that's what's caused all of these questions. And that's what the World Health Organization is now asking about too. Everybody would like to have more information. And when you're dealing with high consequence pathogens, transparency and rapid assessment and risk assessment is critical.
1: Which is not something that the Russian government's always known for.
7: Indeed.
1: Yeah. All right. Dr. Anne Ramoyne, thank you so much for coming in and for sharing your perspective on all this. We really appreciate it. More student. More student protests are expected in France in the day ahead over teacher shortages and a lack of resources in schools. The prime minister says that lawmakers will review the students' demands and then present proposals at the end of the month. Parliament will also debate a budget proposal on November 12th that includes more than $71 billion for education, a slight increase from last year. The French government is also changing its approach to the protest after its initial heavy-handed response.
0: Contrary to what some people say and repeat, law enforcement have not been instructed to confront high school students. Their mission is to protect property, but above all, people, to enforce the law and to allow access to educational establishments.
1: In a video that has gone viral, the mayor of a French town stood facing police at a march in Paris on Tuesday, shielding young protesters and shouting, "Stop!" He said he had been supporting the students in his working-class suburb and was asking the police not to charge. But the police did fire tear gas at the group, including that mayor. Tensions have escalated in Belgium, where students are protesting the rising cost of education. Police used water cannons Wednesday to disperse protesters. Local media report more than 100 people have been arrested during the demonstrations. Students say they are protesting higher tuition, overcrowded classrooms, and difficulty getting study materials. Protesters in Spain are mourning the loss of an 87-year-old woman who became a symbol of the country's housing crisis. Madrid's tenants union says about 950,000 people have joined mostly peaceful protests across the country in recent weeks. Crowds gathered on Wednesday to honor Mari Carmen, as she was known. She was evicted from her home of more than 70 years after her rent increased by more than 400%. Her landlord was forced into reversing that decision later, but Mari Carmen wasn't able to return home and spent her last days in a local hospital. My favorite song. President of the United States is pulling out all the stops to make sure Republicans keep control of the Senate in the midterm elections. He campaigned in Texas on Wednesday for Ken Paxton, who was locked in a tight race with Democrat James Tallarico. Remember, no Democrat has won any statewide race in Texas since 1994. This latest trip comes amid new reporting from Axios about an audio recording of Paxton saying that the Iran war and high gas prices are hurting his campaign. More now on all this from CNN senior White House reporter Betsy Klein.
8: This is a state that the president won by 13 points back in 2024. This is all part of an aggressive midterm campaign strategy that is bringing the president to some traditional Republican stronghold. The goal here is to bolster turnout among the president's MAGA base. We are seeing some signs of that with the content, the president putting a focus here on border security as he invited an angel mom up to the stage during this rally. There's also some signs of organization. There was information for rally goers about mail-in ballots as well as early voting key dates. Now, Paxton, meanwhile, continues to privately undermine Trump. We saw that with that New York Times audio where he said that the Republicans' midterm convention was unhelpful for his campaign. And then Axios reporting that he told a crowd of donors and lobbyists that the war with Iran and high gas prices have been a problem for him. The president, meanwhile, has repeatedly ribbed Paxton and taken aim at his physical appearance. But on Wednesday in San Antonio, very friendly relations between the two. Watch.
9: I'm very proud of him, and I think he's going to be an unbelievable senator.
10: I am so grateful that you're here, and I'm so grateful that he's here. Aren't you guys glad he came to San Antonio?
8: Now, I have talked to a number of Texas political operatives and asked them, why is this race so close? The answer repeatedly was a combination of candidate quality as well as the president's overall unpopularity. Now, there were some other signs of discontent here in San Antonio. The president was interrupted repeatedly by protesters, by our count, more than 12, which is very unusual and something to keep an eye on going forward as he continues these red state stops. Betsy Klein, CNN, traveling with the president in San Antonio.
1: Betsy, thank you. President Trump is distancing himself from two of his own top political advisors who reportedly did consulting work for a pro-Russian government in the Balkans. New York Times reports the consultants were paid hundreds of thousands of dollars advising the leaders of a territory in Bosnia and Herzegovina. CNN anchor and chief White House correspondent Caitlin Collins has more.
11: I think when you listen to the president as he was alternating today between downplaying this, considering firing them, and defending them, one thing that everyone knows who has covered Trump, who has worked for Trump, who is any way associated with Trump, is he doesn't like when people make money off their connection to him. He doesn't like when people profit off of their visibility or association with him. And so obviously hearing a report like this, you can see why that was the president's first reaction to this. Now, I will say that they both still have a lot of allies in the president's orbit. Certainly James Blair does as well, and a lot of people who work in the West Wing, which may be why the president tempered his comments when he was later asked while leaving the White House by my colleague Elena Treen about this. But it is a pretty remarkable report coming out, you know, just shortly before the elections, as it's kind of something everyone in Trump's orbit weighs, the people who do work outside of the White House, who do make money from these outside groups, what that looks like, and of course, what it means for their proximity to the president.
1: Residents along the Gulf Coast are now on alert as Isaias has rapidly intensified into the Atlantic season's first hurricane. That storm has sustained winds of 75 miles an hour, making it a Category 1 hurricane. The forecast track for landfall has narrowed to somewhere from the Mississippi coast to the western Florida panhandle, expected to arrive late Friday or early Saturday. Already, hurricane and storm surge warnings are in effect along the northern Gulf Coast. The governors of Florida and Alabama have announced a state of emergency for dozens of counties ahead of that storm. Still ahead this hour on The Story Is, Ukraine says a major Russian attack has killed dozens of people across the country. The latest on the assault and rescue operation next. Plus, after being deployed for nearly 11 months, the USS Abraham Lincoln will soon be home. What the crew is saying about their long-awaited return, CNN's Pam Brown aboard that ship right now.

0: Ukrainian authorities say at least 27 people have been killed and more than 100 injured in what has been one of the largest aerial attacks by Russia in recent weeks. Ukraine's president says Russia used missiles, bombs, and drones in the combined assault across the country. The attack came after Zelensky warned on Tuesday that the latest Ukrainian intelligence suggested that Russia was preparing a massive attack. Rescuers and emergency teams responded in the capital of Kyiv and across Ukraine, pulling victims from destroyed residential buildings and putting out fires and clearing rubble.
1: Russia is waging a war against all the rules of life, so that there are no rules at all, only the will of the strong. Perhaps many in the West no longer believe that the Western world still exists, but Putin believes in it, and Russia believes in it. And what is happening in Ukraine is a rehearsal for what Russia wants to reserve for itself as the ability to do to any country, both in Europe and beyond.
0: America's top diplomat is in Europe, visiting several NATO allies. Marco Rubio expected to arrive in Lisbon, Portugal in the hours ahead. On Wednesday, he was in Athens. With the ruins of the Parthenon as a backdrop, the U.S. Secretary of State encouraged Western powers to proudly put their national interests ahead of those of the global community. His high-profile speech ramping up speculation about a possible presidential bid. After a record-setting deployment, the USS Abraham Lincoln is almost home. The carrier will dock in Coronado, California in the day ahead after nearly 11 months at sea, including more than 8 months without a single port call. But that long deployment raised concerns about the morale and mental health of the crew. Here's what Defense Secretary Pete Hegseth said about those issues on Wednesday.
2: There were a few folks in the media who tried to turn the USS Abraham Lincoln into some sort of a symbol of dysfunction, or a symbol of low morale, or a symbol of a failed mission. And what I look out at right here, and what I talk to your leadership, and I have had a chance to talk to a number of you, I know it's the exact opposite.
0: You see him there aboard the USS Abraham Lincoln. There were also reports of issues with supplies and living conditions earlier in the year aboard the Lincoln. The ship had the second longest Navy aircraft carrier deployment since the Vietnam War. CNN's Pamela Brown had reported on those concerns aboard the Lincoln earlier this year. She was on board again to report on their last day at sea. Here's what she had to say about the mood on the aircraft carrier right now.
3: We're back here on the USS Abraham Lincoln a day before it returns home for a very big homecoming. There's been so much anticipation for this because this aircraft carrier set a modern day record for its deployment for the most consecutive days at sea. And you can see right here behind me, they're starting to decorate here. You see some of the sailors up there. They're putting up banners and other types of decorations. They know their family members are waiting for them to come home. This ship and its crew, they've really been pushed to the brink in this war. Of course, you know, there's been reporting about low morale. There was a man overboard here just this last August and another attempted overboard and earlier. And the conditions have really been in the spotlight as well, with some of the sailors complaining of overflowing toilets and not having hot water, for example. I've been talking to some of the sailors, and they say the biggest issue is just the uncertainty of just having this deployment delayed so many times. And so the fact that they're going to be home tomorrow to reunite with their family is just giving them so much hope, so much to look forward to. In fact, we're already seeing some of those reunions. Lieutenant Commander Jason Trost joined us, the media, on the Osprey to come here to the ship to surprise his daughter, Hannah. It was her first deployment, and she told me that she was just didn't have words to talk about what it meant to her to see her father after being on this ship for her first deployment for so long. They both cried. It was very emotional. That's just a little preview of what's to come here. And we also have been talking to sailors who've had some very important jobs here, like you, sir. Tell us your name and what your job has been here on board.
4: I'm ABU3 Lawson Tyler. My job here was working with the cat crews in the waist and then handling our supply for our aviation department.
3: What's it been like on this deployment? What have been the biggest challenges for you?
4: Definitely not getting like showers, stuff like that. Working all day and night and not being clean was definitely probably the hardest part. So I'm definitely looking forward to getting back and getting a hot shower.
3: And you said that this was long overdue to be going home tomorrow.
4: Oh, definitely long overdue. Not knowing when we were going to come back definitely weighed heavily on us, both me and all the people that I know.
3: What do you want Americans to know about your work out here and everyone else here on this ship and everything you've had to endure these last almost a year?
4: That all of us are definitely resilient. Whether we want to be or not, we definitely push through. And whether or not, if you agree with why we're out here, I'm still proud of every person that did it on this boat.
3: Yeah.
4: Yeah.
3: What is the feeling like right now, just a day before seeing your family?
4: Just honestly, all the tension coming off my shoulders. It's been feeling like they're carrying bags of bricks every day, trying to trudge up these stairwells and go back down them every day. It's
3: a lot.
4: Rough. Yeah.
3: Even just being on here for a short time, I can understand that. Well, thank you for all of the work you did, all of your service and sacrifice. Really, really, really appreciate it. So you can just tell just from that one conversation, the tension is really lifting here on the ship. The live operations are done and everyone is ready to go home. Pamela Brown, CNN, USS Abraham Lincoln.
0: Pam will have more live reporting of that homecoming in the hours ahead. Now we go to New York, where prosecutors are expected to bring new charges against former Venezuelan President Nicolas Maduro and his wife. Sources tell CNN those charges relate to alleged torture of Americans held in Venezuelan government custody in recent years. Maduro and his wife were captured by the U.S. military during a raid in January. They pleaded not guilty to charges including narco-terrorism, conspiracy, and more. More than a dozen Americans were detained while Maduro was in power, and some have spoken out about the brutal conditions and alleged abuse they experienced. An announcement on those new charges could come as soon as Thursday. Coming up next on The Story is, Democrats are taking the Trump administration to court over those taxpayer-funded ads, how the White House is defending the multi-million-dollar price tag.

0: This is CNN.
1: The Democratic National Committee is suing the Trump administration over its taxpayer-funded TV ads. Its complaint alleges the ads are illegal government-sponsored propaganda personally directed by the president. The ads have already cost $12 million to air. The Department of Homeland Security has allocated $20 million for the campaign. The White House defends the ads as public service announcements like previous administrations have produced, but there's no ads that quite look like that. Joining me now here live in the studio is Senator Alex Padilla. He is the senior Democratic senator from California. He's also the vice chair of the Democratic Senate Campaign Committee, which means part of your job has been recruiting candidates, helping to strategize with candidates, fund these campaigns. Welcome back to The Story Is.
2: Thank you. Good to be back in person.
1: So I spoke with you maybe 2 years ago about that job, and I said to you, there's really no way that the Democrats can win the Senate just based off of the map. The whole map was all of these red states that President Trump won. It looked like it was impossible to imagine a scenario. That's changed quite a bit.
2: Right. It's changed from 2 years ago, changed from a year ago, changed even from the last 6 months. But that's where the world is right now. You know, you played clips of what Trump was saying in Texas, what Paxton is saying in Texas. They're talking about everything but what people care about. Most people that I talk to, most families I talk to, worried about the cost of gas. The health care is either too, you know, expensive or too expensive to afford. Cost of housing is going up. You know, cost of your electric bill is going up. And instead of coming forward with plans on how to address that, Donald Trump and their current Republican majorities in Congress are trying to change the subject, or they're trying to change the rules of how we register and vote or how we cast our ballots. 27 days left. I think this is bait. They're in for accountability from the voters, not just in California, not just in New York, but in places like Texas and Iowa and
1: I mean,
2: Kansas,
1: did you really think this was possible a couple years ago?
2: Like, I always knew it was possible because we're sticking to our values and what really is impacting the American people. And for all the drama, for all the cruelty of the Trump administration, we've also seen the very real world impact of his unauthorized war with Iran, the closure of the Strait of Hormuz, what it's meant for gas prices, what it's meant for food prices.
1: And Tallery and Paxton himself said that on in terms of a private conversation suggesting that that was an issue.
2: You should call up the clip where he's saying that when they had this midterm convention in Texas, his numbers went down.
1: So in terms of now, in politics, you know, resources are finite. And so part of what you guys do is figure out where do we put our money right now? Where are our priorities? So from your perspective, sort of what's the one or two biggest priorities? What are the races that are most important to you all right now?
2: Yeah, well, look, there's the political talk of the Senate and trying to reclaim the majority, multiple pathways to get to the 51-seat majority in the Senate. So not revealing any strategy here tonight, but it is pretty telling.
1: Give us something.
2: It is pretty telling that the Republican Party, A, is pulling their money out of North Carolina. Have they given up? Is that the white flag waving?
1: Yeah.
2: You know, $50 million or more for Paxton, who continues to lag in the polls. He won't talk about his campaign. He won't talk about his vision. He'll have these false attacks and lies about Tallarico.
1: So to me, that sounds like you're not going to give much money to North Carolina, but money's coming to Texas. All right. Let's talk about...
2: Well, let's not forget Ohio and Maine and Alaska,
1: okay,
2: Iowa.
1: There you go.
2: Kansas.
1: Let's talk about California for a moment. The president, while in Texas, talked about California, the state that you represented. A couple nights ago, he made some comments about California and talked about the idea of Iran potentially bombing California that got a lot of attention. You criticized him for that. Tonight, he doubled down on the concept of what he was trying to say, tried to, I guess, clarify what he meant. Listen to what he had to say.
3: And I said it the other day, let them hit a missile into San Diego or Los Angeles on the way. Let them hit. You want to see a horror show? You want to see problems? Let them hit San Diego. Let them hit Los Angeles, and you want to see some bad things happen. You want to see a country that would be in free fall. We're not going to let that happen.
1: So his point there is, we don't want to see this. We're not going to let that happen. Your response?
2: Well, I think two things. One, why go there to begin with? right? What kind of commander-in-chief says, take out San Diego, wipe out Los Angeles, it's a small price to pay? That's what he said a couple of days ago.
0: Yeah.
2: Mind you, Los Angeles is home to the joint complex of the Port of Los Angeles, Port of Long Beach, the biggest engine of international trade and commerce for the United States. So you're going to do some economic damage there. San Diego, the largest naval base on the West Coast, is in San Diego, and Donald Trump is inviting attacks to those areas.
0: I mean, you
2: areas.
0: Really think that he's, well, that he's inviting attacks? I mean, maybe it was a not well-said statement, but do you think he really wants a nuclear attack on Los Angeles?
2: I would like to think not. Poor taste and jokes, if that's what that was. But even his attempts to clean up, how can you believe this guy? One day he says we're this close to a deal with Iran, and the next day he threatens to annihilate. The next day we're this close to a deal again, and the next day he threatens to obliterate. And by the way, didn't he supposedly eliminate their nuclear capabilities last year? But here we are in an unauthorized war that's gone months and months and months.
0: Let's talk about the issue of immigration. California in the news on that front. I want to put up a headline from CNN. A whistleblower says that Trump demanded FBI probe into protesters over a TikTok that he saw. The attorney for the whistleblower, her name is Dana Gold, is the attorney. She was on with Caitlin Collins explaining this story. Listen.
4: She was saying that in two instances, there were directives from the highest levels to investigate people engaging in peaceful protest with no predicate for national security threats, violence. There was no evidence of criminal activity, which are the conditions that allow investigations of people into those threats. There was no evidence of that in either of these situations where she was basically, the FBI was directed at the highest levels to open these investigations. No evidence of violence, no evidence of national security threats.
0: That whistleblower named Jill Fields, this was the time of some of the ICE protests happening here in Southern California. The White House statement put this up on the screen. These allegations are false. The First Amendment does not protect violent rioting, obstructing law enforcement, and assaulting law enforcement. Assaulting and obstructing law enforcement is a crime. The administration has been clear. Anyone who assaults or obstructs law enforcement will be arrested and prosecuted to the fullest extent of the law. Your take on this story?
2: Well, look, we received the whistleblower report, and it is absolutely alarming on so many levels. Number one, the activity that we're talking about here is protected. It's called freedom of speech. The report shows that, or tells us, there was zero evidence of any crimes being committed, but Donald Trump wanted people identified and investigated or even arrested because he didn't like what they had to say. And even when questions of legality and constitutionality about these investigations were raised within the FBI, the leader said, do it anyway. So they knowingly knew there was legal and constitutional concerns, and they went forward anyway. God bless Ms. Fields and the DHS employee whistleblower from a couple of weeks ago and any other career professional with the courage and integrity to come forward, because they know bad things are happening throughout this administration.
0: Is this the kind of thing that if there's a Democratic Senate is investigated in a different way?
2: Oh, absolutely. Look, we've already begun with the questions and the inquiries. How many people are they trying to investigate? Is there evidence of crimes that have been committed? This incident she's referring to was more than a year and a half ago. So how many other investigations have been opened up since then? Is it just protesters in Los Angeles? There's been protests across the country. The department may not be completely responsive right now because our Republican majority is not making them accountable to Congress. When Democrats are in the majority, have gavels and the power to bring people with subpoenas and under oath, it's going to be a different day.
0: Yet another reminder of the major differences, one way or another, depending on your perspective, if there is a Democratic Senate or not. Senator Alex Padilla, who's been working on that issue for many years now, thanks so much for being with us. Great to see you.
2: Thank you, Alex.
0: In the coming day, a U.S. district judge will once again hear arguments over President Trump's attempt to ban CNN, MS Now, and Politico from the White House. CNN and the other news organizations are asking that judge, who President Trump himself appointed, to extend his earlier order restoring their access. The order expires on Thursday. Three outlets have long argued that the White House ban is unconstitutional, but the Trump team claims it's justified on the grounds of national security.
1: Earlier, I spoke to CNN media analyst Sarah Fisher about this. Sarah, thanks so much for being here. I want you to break down the arguments of both sides. Let's start with CNN and the media organizations. What's their main argument?
5: They argue that their First Amendment rights, Alex, were violated when the Trump administration unilaterally banned them and revoked their press badges. They also say that their Fifth Amendment rights to due process were violated because the White House did not provide them any notice. They're going to ask this judge, Judge Timothy Kelly, tomorrow to extend that temporary restraining order through a preliminary injunction that basically says while this case is being litigated, you have to continue to order the White House to reinstate our access.
1: And in terms of the Trump administration, what's their main argument?
5: Well, they're arguing that the executive branch in the White House has the right to dictate which outlets get access to the White House and other aspects of the executive office, meaning the Oval Office and Air Force One. They've also made an argument through the Justice Department that there's a national security risk involved here, that these outlets were reporting things that they shouldn't have been reporting that risk the country's national security. I think that's a weaker argument in court, but the former argument might hold up a little bit better just considering the fact that we're actually still litigating a case with between the AP and the White House where that question of what to what extent the White House is able to bar reporters from specific areas within the White House, how far that goes.
1: Right. And there's this question over who's going to be doing pool duty and whether CNN's included in that. That's not really a part of this particular case, right?
5: Well, I think one of the reasons that the outlets are asking this judge to do a preliminary injunction, meaning extending that temporary restraining order that forces the White House to reinstate access, is because the president has continued to block some of these reporters from accessing events, especially those that are a part of the pool. And the pool matters, Alex, because that's how everyday Americans like you and your viewers get access to the president's schedule, what he's doing, get, you know, to see what's happening in the White House. And so, no, the pool is not directly related here, but it is a motivating factor for why these outlets want further protections from this judge.
1: And big picture, beyond our network and the other two, why does this case matter? What kind of legal precedents could come out of this?
5: Well, it will establish to what extent the government can restrict outlets that it doesn't like. It will, in some ways, test the First Amendment and how that applies to reporters that want access to the White House. And even broadly speaking, Alex, this administration has really tested the bounds of the executive power. And if they were to win this case, it would empower them even further as they look to continue to broaden that scope.
1: And potentially empower Democratic presidents to restrict conservative outlets, potentially going forward. Because as we know, things don't always stay the same in Washington. Sarah Fisher from Axios, thank you for the preview of the day ahead. We appreciate it. Coming up on The Story Is, students at Cornell University stage a sit-in over the school's handling of the investigation into an alleged gang rape, while Jane Doe's attorney says his client is now getting death threats.

0: is CNN.
1: There are new developments in the investigation into an alleged gang rape at Cornell University. The lawyer representing one of the accused students tells CNN that his client had engaged in consensual sex with the woman known anonymously as Jane Doe.
2: It ends here!
3: It ends here!
2: One in three!
3: One in three!
2: It could be me!
3: It could be me!
2: Let's be clear!
3: Let's be clear!
2: It ends here!
1: Cornell student. Cornell students held a seven-hour sit-in on Wednesday to protest the school's handling of the case. Meanwhile, Jane Doe's lawyer says she's been receiving death threats, and he shared audio of a harassing phone call with CNN's Gloria Pazmino.
4: I can hear you. I can hear you breathing, and instead of speaking out, you're just sitting there quiet.
5: A chilling phone call, just one of the many threats sent to Jane Doe. And a swatting incident where Doe's attorney says police drew guns on her family and a friend. Doe's attorney tells CNN he is concerned for her and her family's safety.
6: Just before I got on with you, somebody called her, made a threat to shoot up her house, shoot her, her mother, her father. She's calling the police as we speak now.
5: This as calls grow for the Cornell University president to resign over the administration's response to sexual assault allegations by Doe in October 2024.
7: There are layers of concerns that need to be addressed, and I think the only way to begin that process is to see resignations and a turnover in our upper administration.
5: Faculty and Cornell administrators met during a Tuesday virtual staff meeting. In audio obtained by CNN, school officials acknowledge tensions are running high and emotions are raw.
8: This is just an enormously difficult time for our community. We all recognize it. A lot of serious questions and important questions that we need to answer.
5: For more than an hour, administrators read from prepared remarks and vetted questions. President Michael Kolakoff addressing concerns about Greek life and party culture on campus.
8: This is obviously an absolutely horrendous and

0: inexcusable situation that occurred in a fraternity as part of a fraternity party. But I have to make the point that this doesn't only occur in fraternities. I worry about pushing this into the shadows, into houses which we don't own, which are private houses, which have parties, and which things can occur beyond our purview.
1: Faculty members raise concerns about two accused students who remain on campus.
2: We have our multiple vice provosts are working with the faculty who are running the classes that have two of the respondents in the classroom, and they are working on figuring out the dynamics.
1: As two separate investigations into the school get underway, video obtained by ABC News shows an interview between a Chi Phi member not involved in the alleged assault, but who was in the house that night, being interviewed by Cornell police.
3: There is a consensual act that took place, and that's really what the general rumor I was going around was, that there was a consensual thing.
4: In college, I wouldn't have been like, oh, that was a sick consensual act last night, right? Like, I guess how do they know it was consensual?
3: I mean, I can't recall exactly what was said, but yeah, I mean, they said that they had sex with her, I guess.
1: Protests have cropped up all over campus, with students airing frustrations over what they say is a lack of response by the administration.
5: It ends here.
1: Including a 7-hour sit-in this afternoon, held in solidarity with Jane Doe. I've just gotten off the phone with an attorney for one of the 7 accused Cornell University students. He tells me that his client describes the sexual activity between him and Jane Doe as consensual. He describes her role as an active participant. That same attorney filing an Article 78 motion with the court to have New York State Attorney General Letitia James removed as special prosecutor from this case. They're citing James's statements on social media where she expressed support for the victim prior to her appointment as special prosecutor. Gloria Pasmino, CNN, Ithaca, New York.
6: There's much more to come this hour, including a sneak peek at one of the new giant pandas living at the zoo in Atlanta. That, plus when the exhibit will open to the public after the break.

0: Billionaire businessman and investor Ray Dalio tells CNN the real measure of artificial intelligence will be how humans interact with it. Our Will Ripley spoke with OceanX co-founder in Singapore about the future of that technology. Here's part of their conversation.
1: So do you think AI will be a net positive in your efforts to improve humanity? Do you think the benefits of the technology will outweigh all of the risks that have been discussed?
2: For me and what we're doing, AI is going to be great, okay? No doubt. For humanity, you know what the greatest force is human nature. So it's a human nature question. So I think there are two questions regarding AI. First, how will man deal with mankind in terms of using this? Will it be a weapon that is used to do damage to people, or can they work together to make a better humanity? That's a big question. And then the interesting question, of course, about it is it versus us. What will our relationship be with AI as it has an independent mind? Okay, it's practically a new species. So that new species, we don't know. This is a very interesting question. We don't know. But at the end of the day, it's going to be human nature that's going to be most valuable, because what we do right now, for example, to deal with it, AI, do we slow down? Do we study it? Or are we in a competitive race that doesn't allow us to slow down, because if the other side gets ahead of it quicker than we get ahead of it, that we are going so fast that we may cause great problems? That's a human nature question. So I think AI, most importantly, will be really a test of human nature. And to answer your question of what the future holds, it's really in humans' hands.
0: After nearly 10 months in space, four astronauts are heading home. NASA's SpaceX crew, 12, is expected to splash down on Thursday. The crew includes two Americans, one European, and a Russian cosmonaut. The replacements, crew 13, are already aboard the International Space Station, having arrived last week. We are getting a first look at Ping Ping, the male half of the giant panda pair, now in the United States on loan from the Chinese government. Last week, we saw the female panda for the first time. The public will be able to see them at Zoo Atlanta starting November 6th. That's opening day for the new giant panda habitat. It's been expanded and upgraded to include new climbing structures and a pool in each day room. Thanks for watching this special edition of The Story Is. We'll be back tomorrow in our regular time. The news continues after the break.

0: Aires, and this is CNN.
1: Hello and a very warm welcome to our viewers all around the world. I'm Salma Abdulaziz in London. Let's go straight to our headlines. The World Health Organization wants more transparency on the Russian plague lab death, but Russia says there is no risk of an epidemic. We're going to have the latest on those growing concerns. Student protests are sweeping France, and now the government is changing course after clashes like these. We're going to explain. Plus, the latest fallout from Cornell University's handling of an alleged gang rape case as students hold a 7-hour sit-in on Wednesday.
2: Live from London, this is CNN Newsroom with Salma Abdulaziz.
1: The Trump administration is now pushing to get clear answers from Moscow about the death of a Russian lab worker at a plague research facility in Siberia. The State Department says the U.S. has requested more information from Moscow. President Trump on Wednesday acknowledged that Russia has not disclosed many details so far, but he says he does not believe the incident is linked to a bioweapon.
3: Is the plague in Russia a bioweapon?
4: Well, we don't think so. We're going to find out soon enough, but we don't think so. And if you listen to them, it's under control. But, you know, people have said that before about other things, so we hope it is.
1: Russian authorities are looking to alleviate concerns. The country's health watchdog says, quote, as of October 7th, 2026, medical monitoring has been completed for over 90% of contacts. No health issues related to infectious disease were detected, and the results were nearly 5,000 laboratory tests revealed no dangerous pathogenic microorganisms. The Russian health watchdog says there is no risk of an epidemic from the incident. But global health experts, including the World Health Organization, are still urging caution and asking for more transparency from Moscow. World health officials say they don't have enough information from Russia to give an accurate risk assessment. Still, Russian authorities are winding down some of the public health measures that were prompted by this incident initially. We have more on this now from CNN's senior national security reporter, Jennifer Hansler, who is at the U.S. State Department.
5: The U.S. is escalating its calls on Russia to provide information around the death of a lab worker at an anti-plague lab in Siberia. According to a source familiar with the matter, the U.S. sent a demarche, which is a formal diplomatic communique, for answers to the Russian government. The U.S. has been in touch with Moscow since at least last Friday about the situation, but the information that they have received has been limited. Secretary of State Marco Rubio alluded to the frustration around the dearth of that information in a press conference on Tuesday. He said it was, quote, incumbent upon the Russian government to share more information with the United States and the world so that they could, quote, react accordingly and appropriately. He said at that point it would be reckless for him to speculate on what exactly had transpired, but he said that the world was owed answers so that they could plan accordingly. This spoke to the frustration that we are hearing from here in Washington about the lack of information they have received thus far, and there, as such, has stymied their ability to plan for a potential public health emergency. President Donald Trump on Wednesday said he did not believe that the lab worker's death was the result of a bioweapon, and he once again said he planned to speak with Russian President Vladimir Putin. The Kremlin said on Wednesday morning that there was no call lined up. However, with it being President Putin's birthday on Wednesday, it is likely that the two were going to speak. The Kremlin has also pushed back on the idea that they've done anything wrong, and they said there is not a fear of there being an epidemic. World Health Organization, however, has also called on Moscow to provide more information about the situation in that lab. The State Department said that they are in touch with other countries as well to try to get information about what exactly has happened here. Jennifer Hansler, CNN, the State Department.
1: Marshall Billingsley is a former U.S. envoy who previously was involved with arms control talks with Russia. He says President Trump's statement on the lab worker's death is notable, though he also says that Russia has a lot of explaining to do.
6: I do think it was not an off-the-cuff comment that he made, that he doesn't think it's a bioweapon, and that is reassuring. But obviously, the nature of the outbreak, the location of the outbreak, the association of the lab worker with the Irkutsk facility that we know was previously involved in the biowarfare program of the Soviet Union and Russia, and we know that the Russians have not only expanded, but they're modernizing their biological weapons program. So Russia's got a lot of answering to do, and so far they have provided no details, and that's worrisome.
1: Now to France, where more student marches are planned in the country today. The prime minister says lawmakers will review the students' demands for more teachers and resources and present proposals at the end of this month. The French government is changing its approach to those protests after its initial heavy-handed response was criticized. CNN's Paris Bureau chief Saskia Van Dorn has the details for us.
7: Student protests continue across France today. Several blockades have been happening outside high schools here in Paris. And after yesterday's significant turnout and violent scenes, it appears the French government is changing its approach.
8: French President Emmanuel Macron is calling for more empathy from ministers and police in their handling of the protests, while the Interior Minister has temporarily suspended the use of the type of stun grenade linked to a teenager losing his hand this week. Prime Minister Sébastien Lecornu is also trying to calm things down, giving students time during the school day to air their grievances. And that change in tone comes after some extraordinary scenes, including the moment when a mayor from France's hard-left party, LFI, physically stepped in front of students during clashes with police.
9: We were clearly confronted by law enforcement officers, who were of course fully equipped, with shields, helmets and of course tear gas. They took advantage of a fire that had broken out in some shipping containers nearby to charge at us. And so they charged, and I stepped in to prevent them from hurting the students, because I was mainly surrounded by high schoolers.
8: So the government appears to be listening, but is it too little, too late? Students say these measures don't go nearly far enough. They're demanding more teachers, smaller classes, and billions more in education spending. And some have vowed to keep blockading schools until those demands are met.
7: Despite the government's softer tone, there's little sign this movement is going away, and protests are already being planned for Thursday. Saskia Van Dorn, CNN, Paris.
1: You are watching protesters in Spain there mourning the loss of an 87-year-old woman who became the symbol of the country's housing crisis. Madrid's tenants union says about 950,000 people have joined mostly peaceful protests across the country in recent weeks. Crowds had gathered on Wednesday to honor Marie Carmen, as she was known. She was evicted from her home of more than 70 years after her rent was increased by more than 400%. Her landlord was forced into reversing that decision later, but Marie Carmen was not able to return home and spent her last days in a local hospital. New York prosecutors are expected to bring new charges against former Venezuelan President Nicolas Maduro and his wife. Sources tell CNN those charges relate to alleged torture of Americans held in Venezuelan government custody in recent years. Now, Maduro and his wife were captured by the U.S. military during a raid in January. They've pleaded not guilty to charges, including narco-terrorism, conspiracy, and more than a dozen Americans were detained while Maduro was in power, and some have spoken about the brutal conditions and alleged abuse they experienced. An announcement on those new charges could come as early as Thursday. A court hearing will be held in the UK today. This is after King Charles's younger brother challenged the legality of police search warrants that were issued before his arrest earlier this year. Andrew Mountbatten Windsor has asked for a judge to determine if actions taken against him by the police and Central Criminal Court were lawful. He was arrested in February on suspicion of misconduct in public office following revelations from the Epstein files in the U.S. A royal source says the palace has no role in determining Mountbatten Windsor's strategy. Still to come here on CNN Newsroom, Students at Cornell University stage a sit-in over the school's handling of the investigation into an alleged gang rape, while Jane Doe's attorney says his client is now getting death threats. Plus, an update on Krista Pike's legal case days after she survived Tennessee's attempt to execute her.

0: on CNN.
1: Welcome back. A judge has ruled that the state of Tennessee must preserve all evidence related to execute Christy Pike by lethal injection. That includes physical evidence, 911 calls, and communications between state officials. The judge did not rule on other requests from Pike's attorneys at Wednesday's hearing. This includes unshackling her arms while she remains in the hospital. One of her attorneys says that Pike is, quote, angry and confused and aware that the state tried to execute her.
2: All of this was foreseeable and foreseen. What happened to Krissa is exactly what the state was warned would happen. And there are so many questions that need to be answered, not by Krista, but by the state of Tennessee. But one of those questions has to be how much suffering is enough.
1: Pike was convicted of murder and sentenced to death for the 1995 killing of Colleen Slemmer, a fellow student at a job training facility.
3: It ends here!
4: It ends here!
3: One in three!
4: One in three!
3: It could be me!
4: It could be me!
1: Those are students at Cornell University holding a seven-hour sit-in on Wednesday to protest the school's handling of the alleged gang rape of the woman now known as Jane Doe. She's filed a lawsuit claiming she was sexually assaulted by several fraternity members. This is back in 2024. Her lawyer says she has been receiving death threats, and he shared audio of a harassing phone call with CNN's Gloria Pazimino. Take a listen.
5: I can hear you. I can hear you breathing. And instead of speaking up, you're just sitting there quiet.
6: A chilling phone call, just one of the many threats sent to Jane Doe. And a swatting incident where Doe's attorney says police drew guns on her family and a friend. Doe's attorney tells CNN he is concerned for her and her family's safety.
7: Just before I got on with you, somebody called her, made a threat to shoot up her house, shoot her, her mother, her father. She's calling the police as we speak now.
6: This as calls grow for the Cornell University president to resign over the administration's response to sexual assault allegations by Doe in October 2024.
8: There are layers of concerns that need to be addressed, and I think the only way to begin that process is to see resignations and a turnover in our upper administration.
6: Faculty and Cornell administrators met during a Tuesday virtual staff meeting. In audio obtained by CNN, school officials acknowledge tensions are running high and emotions are raw.
9: This is just an enormously difficult time for our community. We all recognize it. A lot of serious questions and important questions that we need to answer.
6: For more than an hour, administrators read from prepared remarks and vetted questions. President Michael Kolakoff addressing concerns about Greek life and party culture on campus.
9: This is obviously an absolutely horrendous and inexcusable situation that occurred in a fraternity as part of a fraternity party. But I have to make the point that this doesn't only occur in fraternities. I worry about pushing this into the shadows, into houses which we don't own, which are private houses, which have parties, and which things can occur beyond our purview.
6: Faculty members raise concerns about two accused students who remain on campus.
10: We have our multiple vice provosts are working with the faculty who are running the classes that have two of the respondents in the classroom, and they are working on figuring out the dynamics.
6: As two separate investigations into the school get underway, video obtained by ABC News shows an interview between a Chi Phi member not involved in the alleged assault, but who was in the house that night, being interviewed by Cornell police.
11: There was a consensual act that took place and that's really what the general rumor I was going around was that there was a consensual.
12: In college, I wouldn't have been like, oh, that was a sick consensual act last night, right? Like, I guess how do they know it was consensual?
11: I mean, I can't recall exactly what was said, but yeah, I mean, they said that they had sex with her, I guess.
6: Protests have cropped up all over campus, with students airing frustrations over what they say is a lack of response by the administration.
4: It ends here.
6: Including a 7-hour sit-in this afternoon, held in solidarity with Jane Doe. I've just gotten off the phone with an attorney for one of the 7 accused Cornell University students. He tells me that his client describes the sexual activity between him and Jane Doe as consensual. He describes her role as an active participant. That same attorney filing an Article 78 motion with the court to have New York State Attorney General Letitia James removed as special prosecutor from this case. They're citing James's statements on social media where she expressed support for the victim prior to her appointment as special prosecutor. Gloria Pasmino, CNN, Ithaca, New York.
1: I want to bring in now Annie Clark to discuss this further. She's co-founder and former executive director of the nonprofit group End Rape on Campus. First of all, thank you so much, Annie, for coming to us in the middle of your night.
0: Thanks so much for having me.
1: Look, Annie, I know it's been more than 10 years since your documentary, The Hunting Grounds on Sexual Assault, was released. It's been nearly 13 years since you and a fellow student, Andrea Pino, filed a Title IX complaint against the University of North Carolina in your own assault case. We're supposed to be in this post-Me Too era where consent and substance education starts from a very young age. In fact, it is part of the training that students at Cornell undergo. And so I think there is this wider sense of shock of how has this happened? And we have this horrifying case now. How are you processing that? Does it make you question what progress has been made by activists such as yourself?
0: Yeah. Well, to be honest, I think a lot of us who have done this work for even longer than I have are not surprised. Yes, we're shocked. Yes, we're disgusted. Yes, we want accountability. But this is nothing new. Cornell did not happen in a vacuum. And they're not the only university dealing with this issue. And the United States is not the only country dealing with this issue. I think a lot of us are processing it still. And in terms of post-Me Too, I don't think we are post-Me Too. I think we are living Me Too every single day. We might be post the hashtag being as popular, but we are definitely not post the culture that allows this to occur. I think some progress has been made, but we definitely have a lot further to go.
1: So you say some progress has been made, and I think it's a little bit chilling to hear you say, we are disgusted, we are horrified, but we are not shocked. What does that tell us about the progress that still needs to be made? And in the course of your activism, what challenges do you continue to face? Because you have been fighting this fight, I think, for nearly 15 years now.
0: If not longer, and people before me, I stand on their shoulders. And it does feel like a lot of times we are having the same conversation. I think we need culture change, and I think we need legal change. A lot of legal change has happened. I know we do now have a lot more trainings, consent education, things like that. But that's only part of the solution. We can't expect just to take one class and now sexual violence to be over, right? We can't treat it just solely as an information problem. I do not believe that these students, or most students, in fact, have a consent understanding problem at this point. I think the harrowing reality is they know, and they also know, that there is little to no chance that there will be real accountability and therefore are allowed to act with impunity.
1: What you're echoing when you say one class isn't going to stop sexual assault, I don't think that they don't know. They do know, but they believe they're able to act with impunity. And we hear so many people fed up with this, saying, look, we cannot continue to treat sexual assault as a knowledge deficit. If a group of men already know what consent is and mm-hmm. still choose to cross those lines, how do you stop them? And that's my question to you. What is the solution then?
0: Well, it's a multi-layered and a multifaceted problem. Therefore, we need a multi-layered and multifaceted solution. And it's not just an individual thing, and it's an institutional thing and an institutional problem as well, right? We know institutions shape the culture. They shape individual behaviors and encourage or discourage certain behaviors. And I think one huge missing point of this is accountability and starting much younger, right? So like I said earlier, this is not a vacuum. This is the result of years of social conditioning of how we treat particularly women, acknowledging that, you know, men are much more likely to be victims of sexual violence than they are to be falsely accused. That's another issue. But it starts so young. We have organizations across the world and here in the States really working in the kindergarten through high school, middle school spaces. And that's where this conversation starts. We have girls in kindergarten and second grade who are told, oh, well, he chases you because he likes you, or he's hitting you because he likes you. Those messages then get reinforced on both the perpetrator or the alleged perpetrator and the victim side. And so girls are taught and even told, well, don't play on the monkey bars, right? If you're getting touched there, wear shorts, things like that. And then we excuse boys who then become men behavior and say boys will be boys. And what a low expectation that is, that, oh, this behavior is inevitable. I think another thing in addition to accountability is that we have to stop treating sexual violence as an inevitability, right? Even recently, the US military, the Department of Labor ruled that an instance of sexual violence was an occupational, or excuse me, a workplace injury. Previously, it was an occupational hazard, right? A workplace injury. So we're categorizing sexual assault in the same category as tripping over an extension cord, for example. This shows you the lack of severity with which they take these issues. And so to bring that thread all the way through from kindergarten to the frat house, to our halls of Congress, to Parliament, and to the White House, right? And so when there's no accountability and people are allowed to continue to get away with the same behaviors, there's nothing that's really going to change. And that's only part of it too.
1: Annie Clark there, and making that very good point that one more class on consent is not going to stop sexual assault. This is a much wider, a much greater problem. And you repeated that word again and again, accountability. And I think that's exactly what the debate is today. Thank you so much for being on with us. Just ahead here on CNN Newsroom. After being deployed for nearly 11 months, the USS Abraham Lincoln will soon be home, with the crew is saying about their long-awaited return.

0: Buenos Aires, and this is CNN. Welcome back. I'm Salma Abdulaziz in London. Let's take a look at today's top stories. Russia's health watchdog says there is no risk of an epidemic following the death of a lab worker at a research facility in Siberia that studies plague. That assessment comes as global health officials are calling for greater transparency from Moscow. The World Health Organization says they do not have enough information from Russia to give an accurate assessment of the risks of this situation. An 87-year-old woman was evicted from her home and inspired protests in Spain's housing crisis has now died. Protesters are remembering Marie Carmen, who was forced out of her home of more than 70 years after her rent was increased by more than 400%. Since then, hundreds of thousands of people have joined demonstrations demanding better housing regulation. Sources tell CNN former Venezuelan President Nicolas Maduro and his wife are expected to be charged with new crimes by New York prosecutors. Those charges relate to alleged torture of Americans once held by the Venezuelan government. Maduro and his wife are currently in U.S. custody after being captured during a raid in January. After a record-setting deployment, the USS Abraham Lincoln is almost home. The carrier will dock in Coronado, California in the day ahead. This is after nearly 11 months at sea, including more than 8 months without a port call. The deployment included operations against Iran. Defense Secretary Pete Hegseth announced that the strike group received the Presidential Unit Citation. This is the U.S. military's highest unit award for collective heroism in action. But the long deployment raised concerns about morale and mental health among the crew. Here's what Hegseth said about those issues.
1: There were a few folks in the media who tried to turn the USS Abraham Lincoln into some sort of a symbol of dysfunction, or a symbol of low morale, or a symbol of a failed mission. And what I look out at right here, and what I talk to your leadership, and I have had a chance to talk to a number of you, I know it's the exact opposite.
0: There were also reports of issues with supplies and living conditions aboard the Lincoln. The ship had the second longest Navy aircraft carrier deployment since the Vietnam War. I want to turn now to the Middle East, where Houthi rebels attacked two Saudi airports, highlighting the widening fallout of this conflict in Yemen. Saudi officials say the strikes this week killed three people and wounded 36 others. The Houthi-controlled armed forces claimed responsibility for those attacks, saying ballistic missiles hit airports in Riyadh and near the Yemen border. Now, the UN is condemning the attacks and warning of a deepening humanitarian crisis inside Yemen. A UN-linked organization says that more than 184,000 people have been displaced since August. The UN says resources are falling short as cholera cases triple. Blocked roads are also restricting humanitarian access and resulting in shortages of very essential goods.
2: We call again on all parties to exercise restraint, urge them to uphold their obligation under international humanitarian law, and to refrain direct attacks on civilian and civilian infrastructure, and also to take care in sparing those civilians.
0: Still ahead on CNN, Microsoft previews new AI technology set to run on your personal computer. That story and more. 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

Welcome back. Here are your business headlines. Dozens of business groups are urging U.S. President Donald Trump to reject a ban on diesel exports. They say it would lead to tighter supplies and rising costs for American families, farmers, and truckers. Republican lawmakers want Trump to enact an export ban. The average price for a gallon of diesel in the U.S. is currently more than $6.30. The British labor market is showing signs of recovering from its slowdown. A survey of recruitment firms shows permanent staff placements rising at their fastest rate in 4 years. Demand is highest for IT, computing, and engineering jobs. The retail and hospitality sectors showed the sharpest drops in demand. Amid concerns over the power and capability of artificial intelligence, Microsoft is rolling out a powerful new coding model that can run on personal computers. The tech giant also previewed a new tool meant to stop AI agents from accessing data and doing unauthorized tasks. An executive says companies like Anthropic, OpenAI, and NVIDIA are already set to use that tool. Thank you so much for watching. I'm Salma Abdulaziz. World Sport is next. Then I'll be back with more news at the top of the hour.

0: And goodbye to the GOAT. Lionel Messi has played his final game for his beloved Argentina, and whatever happened, it was always going to be emotional. Benin, the sacrificial lambs in Buenos Aires, this game was about one thing and one thing only: handing over the stage to Lionel Messi for one long goodbye. At the 10-minute mark in the game, a pause for a standing ovation for their beloved number 10. 3-0 the final score, and Messi was involved in all three of those goals. He had two assists plus a penalty in the second half. Now, he has missed a few of these, but thankfully he buried this one, his 126th international goal in his 208th appearance. As we neared the final whistle, everybody was getting emotional, and the man who has always let his football do the talking picked up the mic and told us all how it felt to be calling it a day.
1: It was a great honor to wear this jersey for over 20 years. Even in the worst moments we faced, I never stopped fighting, never stopped giving my all, and never stopped being there. Not coming back is going to hurt so much. I swear I'd like to come back for the rest of my life, because playing for the Argentine national team is the most wonderful thing that can happen to you. While I want to stay here forever, I feel like it's the right time. The truth is, I'm talking more than ever. I don't want to leave. I don't want to leave the field. I just want to tell you that I love you all, I'm going to miss you, and that I'm so grateful to God for being Argentinian. Proud to be Argentinian, and proud to have fulfilled my dreams with you all. Thank you so much. I love you all.
2: The tears are because he is leaving, for an irreplaceable footballer who is no longer playing. It is certain there will never be another one like him. And well, it's been a very emotional day, and at the same time sad because he won't play anymore with this jersey. We have internal gratitude for everything he has given us, for having defended this jersey like no other. And for me, it was a dream to have coached him, the coach of the best footballer in history.
0: Well, earlier on World Sport, our Patrick Snell was joined by the global football expert and author of Messi, the Definitive Biography, Guillaume Balaguer. Guillaume began by putting into words what he was thinking and feeling during Messi's last dance.
3: Leo Messi has been part of your life, I know, and my life for two decades, almost on a daily basis. So all of a sudden he's saying, I don't want to leave. Not so much that he's leaving, because we know it's his last game with the national side, but I don't want to leave, he would say. And then you see him on the coach on the way to the stadium. There were thousands of people outside the stadium that didn't have tickets but wanted to be part of it. And he started crying. And then, of course, when the national anthem was sung by a Falklands veteran, by the way, he just couldn't hide these tears. And then at the end, right at the end, when communication with the stadium closed down, you could see him going upstairs into the changing room, just holding his spits. And you know, came to my mind, and support many other people, it's like, it's been such a long journey, but such a wonderful, wonderful emotional journey from 21 years ago when it first started up here in the city.
4: Yeah, two decades and counting. It's very clear indeed what his country means to him and the special affinity game that he has with the fans. One of the many things that struck me from watching last night is that special bond that he has with those fans who absolutely adore him. How did Lionel's early childhood in Rosario shape the person he's become today, the person we saw last night in Buenos Aires?
3: I think from his time, remember, 12, he left for Barcelona. But before that is when your personality gets defined, doesn't it? So on one hand, he was surrounded by people that are honest, hard workers, and respectful. This goes for mom and dad, especially. And again, when he was four, very little, and started doing amazing things with the ball, and everybody who was much bigger than him looked down at him with big eyes, impressed by what they had seen. I think he's tried to reproduce that the rest of his life. He wanted to impress people with his ability with the ball. So those two things, the respect that he got, the education that he got at Rosario, and also the fact that football or God or whoever gave him a special skill is something that he's tried to enjoy. I replicate

0: But the fair thing you have to say is that once he went to Barcelona, he wanted to have a little Rosario. His accent hasn't changed in all these years away. So Argentina is where he belongs. It doesn't matter how many times Spain tried to get him into the national side. And once he made it the Argentinian national team, he wanted for it to succeed. It took a while, but he eventually got there big time.
1: But what's the one standout Messi moment, that one image, that one moment you'll never forget?
0: It has to be, of course, the World Cup final. It has to be to have France, the other top side of the tournament of the year as well, and Mbappe, and they both scoring that Qatar World Cup final. That's at least the biggest memory. But winning the first, even losing the World Cup against Germany, that also counted because from there they learned.
1: Incredible, incredible scenes. 2022. He will never forget that year, winning the World Cup. Yeah, Messi's only 39 years of age. He's still an active player with Inter Miami over here in the United States. So further down the line, what do you think's in store for him? What's his future?
0: I remember asking him, is it coach you're going to be? No. Director of football. I said, do you realize how many calls you're going to have to make? How many tricks you're going to have to make? I'm not sure he's made for you. And now he says, owner of football club, but with hands on. And he's bought two football clubs, hasn't he? Cornellà, which is mostly a youth club, but also with a senior side, low ranked in the Spanish pyramid. And Eldense from the second division, a professional club. So I first thought, oh, right, multi-club. But apparently he has about that much money to do all of that. But certainly he wants with those two clubs to do the best he can. And it's two passions where he's got. One, youth football. He loves all that. He's got the Messi Cup, hasn't he? Where he's invited youth clubs from all over the world, Arsenal, Chelsea, so many others. And then the other passion is football. He just wants to be involved in it. But by the way, I don't think he's going to retire at the end of this contract with Inter Miami. I've got the impression that there is another contract down the line.
2: Right, here's a hypothetical question for you. What would it take to give up a handful of Olympic gold medals? Next on World Sport, the swimming champion Janet Evans will tell us why she'd do it in a heartbeat.

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1: What's the great Olympic moments happen? Not too far from this studio in Atlanta. It was 30 years ago, 1996, and Muhammad Ali is body spasming with Parkinson's disease, lighting the flame for the centenary Summer Olympic Games. The athlete who handed him the torch was the Olympic swimming champion Janet Evans. She's a four-time gold medalist, but she told us recently that she would trade in all of those medals for the chance to hand Muhammad the torch again.
2: That night in Atlanta in 1996 when Ali lit the cauldron was, I think, the greatest Olympic moment in history. And I think what Ali taught us that evening was what the Olympics stand for, which is to show up, to be your best, to do something, to put yourself in front of the world and on a world stage and do the best you can. And I think that's something that I really carry with me every day and why I still love this movement, why I still love the Olympic Games, because there's gonna be a lot of athletes that win medals, but the Olympics really are about bringing people together, about inspiring them, and about showing up and doing your best. And no one did that better that evening than Muhammad Ali. And I think we carry that with us. And so for me, this city, these Olympic Games that were here in Atlanta will always be special to me for that. And it was really what taught me to be a true Olympian. I would give up every single medal to carry the torch and pass it to Muhammad Ali again. Winning medals is great. It's the result of a lot of hard work, but carrying that forward and inspiring people and helping people and making people better, that's what he showed us that evening, and that's what I learned that evening. And so I realized that I can keep all these medals, but my platform is really to help inspire and help to make it a better place.
3: Los Angeles 28.
2: It's really great to be the chief athlete officer at LA 28. I get to sit at the table every day as our organizing committee makes decisions that affect athletes. And it's really fun to be able to say, hey, that's wonderful, but did you think of it this way? And have you seen it through the eyes of an athlete? And I have an incredible team. We have 40 Olympians and Paralympians working at LA 28 to do just that, to be a part of what we're doing, to see everything from the eyes of an athlete. Because we can have a lot of people planning a lot of things, but until you live in the shoes of an athlete for the day, it's really hard to understand what it feels like, what your mindset is you try to find your bus, what you want in your breakfast, you know, how you want your bed to feel, right? And so those are things that we at LA 28 with our athlete department really work on every day. So I'm hopeful that when the athletes of the world come to Los Angeles for our games, their experience will be everything they deserve for the biggest sporting day of their lives.
1: And that's all we got time for in this edition of CNN World Sport. Thanks for your company. Keep it here on CNN and hopefully

0: Palace in London. 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
1: Hello and a very warm welcome to our viewers all around the world. I'm Salma Abdulaziz in London. Let's go straight to our headlines. Russia says there is no risk of an epidemic following the death of a lab worker at a plague facility, but the World Health Organization is pushing for more transparency. Plus, Pakistan confirms it does have troops in Saudi Arabia after vowing to defend its ally against the Iran-backed Houthis. CNN sits for an exclusive interview with the Pakistani military spokesperson. And President Trump campaigns in Texas for the third time in less than a month, hoping to boost support for the Republican Senate candidate facing a tight race ahead of those November midterms.
2: Live from London, this is CNN Newsroom with Salma Abdulaziz.
1: The Trump administration is now pushing to get clear answers from Moscow about the death of a Russian lab worker. This is at a plague research facility in Siberia. The State Department says the U.S. Has requested more information from Moscow. President Trump on Wednesday acknowledged that Russia has not disclosed many details so far, but he says he does not believe the incident is linked to a bioweapon.
3: Is the plague in Russia a bioweapon?
4: Well, we don't think so. We're going to find out soon enough, but we don't think so. And if you listen to them, it's under control. But, you know, people have said that before about other things, so we hope it is.
1: Russia's health watchdog says there is no risk of an epidemic following the death of this lab worker last week. But global health experts are still urging caution and asking for more transparency and information from Moscow. Meanwhile, Russian authorities are lifting some public health measures that were prompted by the incident. CNN's Fred Plankton reports.
5: Well, the Russians are saying that they're essentially starting to wind down some of those quarantine measures that we've seen in that town of Shelikhov, which, of course, is right next to Irkutsk near the Lake Baikal area. A lot of the hospitals in that area, of course, were under quarantine. And they say that's because some of the extensive testing that they've done, especially with the people who were in contact with that lab technician who died of pneumonia of an unknown cause, that those tests are wrapping up. I want to read to you a bit of a statement that they put out. They said, quote, as of October 7th, 2026, medical monitoring has been completed for 90% of contacts. Then they went on to say no health issues related to infectious disease were detected, and the results of nearly 5,000 laboratory tests revealed no dangerous pathogenic microorganisms. So the Russians are essentially saying no plague was involved in all of this, no dangerous microorganisms. However, the World Health Organization is saying, look, they still want answers. They still need more information. And the key question for them is, if this lab technician didn't die of the pneumonic plague, what did she die of? I want to listen into what one top WHO official had to say.
6: What we have been told is that they had no case of plague registered in this area, and that no high threat pathogens were detected. So clearly, we would like more information to understand which laboratory tests were conducted, which pathogens were evaluated, and if this individual didn't die from plague, then how did she die?
5: So that's one of the questions that's still very much out there for the World Health Organization. The World Health Organization also saying that they have experts and technicians ready in case the Russians need more help with all this. However, the Russian authorities have been saying that they are on top of the situation and that the situation in that town of Shelikhov where all this happened is, as they put it, stable.
1: Turning now to the Middle East, where Houthi rebels attacked two Saudi airports. This, of course, highlights the growing fallout of the conflict in Yemen. Saudi officials say the strikes this week killed three people and wounded 36 others. Now, the Houthi-controlled armed forces claimed responsibility for those attacks, saying ballistic missiles hit airports in Riyadh and near the Yemeni border. The UN is condemning the attacks and warning of a deepening humanitarian crisis inside Yemen. A UN-linked organization says that more than 184,000 people have been displaced since August. The UN says resources are falling short as cholera cases triple. Blocked roads are also restricting humanitarian access and resulting in shortages of very essential goods.
7: We call again on all parties to exercise restraint, urge them to uphold their obligation under international humanitarian law, and to refrain direct attacks on civilian and civilian infrastructure, and also to take care in sparing of those civilians.
1: For more, we're joined now by CNN's Oren Lieberman, live from Jerusalem. Good morning to you, Oren. It seems rather clear now that the Houthis are expanding their target list against the kingdom, if you will. What are you learning about these latest attacks and how Saudi Arabia is responding?
8: Saudi Arabia has been carrying out dozens of airstrikes targeting the Iran-backed Houthis, both before and after the attacks on the airports. As you pointed out, the Houthis attacked two airports, one near the Yemen border, one in the Saudi capital of Riyadh, killing three and wounding dozens of others. That is evidence of an expanded target list and an escalation in the fighting that began back in July when the Houthis started their attacks following the collapse of the U.S.-Iran ceasefire. We now see, a couple of months later, that this conflict is expanding, and it's not just Saudi acting on their own. Pakistan confirmed to CNN that they have troops on the ground in the Kingdom of Saudi Arabia, and Turkey has said that it will rapidly deploy forces there as part of what's a new mutual defense treaty between those three countries, Saudi Arabia, Pakistan, and Turkey. Crucially, missing here is the United States. And that's the broader point here, because this is a conflict, much like the U.S. war with Iran and Israel's war with Iran, that doesn't remain in the Middle East. It affects oil prices, it affects the global economy, and won't just remain on the Arabian Peninsula. The Houthis have targeted Saudi oil facilities, and crucially, they also have a tremendous amount of leverage and perhaps even control over the Bab el-Mandeb Strait. That's one of the other Middle East's critical waterways. And last month, the Houthis seized critical islands there that gave them control of one of the world's most critical waterways. Now, recently, the internationally recognized government of Yemen said they would launch an offensive to take back that territory, and they've claimed some successes there. But there is still an ongoing conflict here, and the Houthis have clearly shown they are ready for a fight. Saudi, Pakistan, Turkey, they will try to play their role in here to try to push back the Houthis. The Houthis have shown their abilities. They have shown long-range drones and ballistic missiles that they've used very effectively here, and that's the broader concern. If they're able to leverage the same sort of control over the Bab el-Mandeb Strait that Iran has been able to show over the Strait of Hormuz in recent weeks, then that shows a tremendous amount of control over the global economy and over, frankly, Saudi Arabia's key export of oil. And that's the broader concern here. Is there an off-ramp? Well, it certainly doesn't look like there is one right now, Salma, as Saudi Arabia will be getting help from its allies to try to help the internationally recognized government of Yemen push back against the Houthis. That, in and of itself, may well be a tall order.
1: Oren Lieberman there on the critical absence in the renewed conflict between Saudi Arabia and Yemen, and that is the absence of the United States. Thank you so much for that reporting from Jerusalem. More student protests are expected in France today. This is over teacher shortages and a lack of resources in schools. The prime minister says lawmakers will review the students' demands and present proposals at the end of the month. Parliament will also debate a budget proposal on November 12th that includes more than $71 billion for education. This is a slight increase from last year. The French government is also changing its approach to those protests after getting criticism for an initial heavy-handed response.
9: Contrary to what some people say and repeat, law enforcement have not been instructed to confront high school students. Their mission is to protect property, but above all, people, to enforce the law and to allow access to educational establishments.
1: Now, in a video that has since gone viral, the mayor of a French town stood facing police at a march in Paris on Tuesday, shielding young protesters and shouting, "Stop!" He said he had been supporting the students in his working class suburb and was asking the police not to charge, but the police did fire tear gas at the group, including the mayor. Now to Spain, where protesters are in mourning over the loss of an 87-year-old woman who became the symbol of the country's housing crisis. Her story has drawn attention to an issue set to be front and center in the upcoming snap elections. CNN's Pau Mosquera reports from Madrid for us.
10: The news landed on Wednesday afternoon like a devastating blow. Maria del Carmen Abascal, better known as Mari Carmen, had died at the age of 87, exactly 2 weeks after she was evicted. During this time, Mari Carmen became a nationwide symbol of the fight against the housing crisis in Spain. She was evicted on September 23rd from the home where she had lived for more than seven decades, something that made headlines all around the globe. Many rallied behind her, first in an effort to try to prevent her from being forced out from her home, and later to take growing anger over housing emergency to the streets of many cities across Spain. There is little doubt that her death will be deeply felt by many. In fact, dozens gathered at Puerta del Sol encampment as to light a candle for her.
11: See?
12: Yes, the fight continues now, but that's 7 years of hardship for that person. And she hasn't even been able to return home with the happiness we all had.
13: The community that is being created here around the same objective for a future. Basically, I think we are going to end up strong, stronger than ever.
10: There were even reactions at the political level. Spain's Prime Minister Pedro Sanchez expressed his condolences to the family through his social media. Now, in the wake of her death, housing rights activists are expected to draw renewed energy from her story and to step up their protests. And that's particularly significant ahead of the general strike that they have called for November 11. Pau Mosquera, CNN, Madrid.
1: Venezuela's former president and first lady may soon face additional charges while in U.S. custody. Nicolas Maduro and his wife were captured during a U.S. military raid in January, but they may not be the only ones prosecutors are targeting. CNN's Kara Scannell has the details for us.
14: Sources tell CNN that federal prosecutors in New York are expected to bring new charges against ousted Venezuelan President Nicolas Maduro and his wife Celia Flores related to the alleged torture of U.S. citizens held in Venezuela. Sources say these new charges could be announced as soon as Thursday and that it relates to the alleged detention and torture of more than a dozen U.S. citizens in Venezuela during the period of time when the Maduros were in power. Sources also tell CNN that investigators are considering bringing charges against others that were involved in the alleged conduct. Among the Americans that have been unlawfully detained in Venezuela were this group known as the Citgo Six. There were six Americans working for the Houston energy company Citgo. Other freed Americans have also filed lawsuits in which they allege these brutal conditions inside a facility in Venezuela. They have alleged that they were waterboarded, facing electrocution, threats of sexual assault, mind-altering drugs, and solitary confinement. A UN report on this facility said in the facility it took place, there were routinely resulted in torture. Now, Maduro and Flores are currently facing narco-terrorism and gun charges. They are being held in New York on those charges. So these will be new charges that they will face. Maduro's wife, Celia Flores, is seeking bail. She's saying that she's a heart condition and wants to be released. She will be in court on Thursday for that, though it's likely that they will be arraigned on these new charges in the near future. Both Maduro and Flores have pleaded not guilty to those charges. Their lawyers did not have any comment on these new charges that are expected as soon as Thursday. Kara Scannell, CNN, New York.
1: We have so much more to come here on CNN Newsroom. U.S. President Donald Trump is back on the campaign trail, this time in Texas, hoping to push the Republican Senate candidate across the finish line. Plus, an update on Krista Pike's legal case days after she survived Tennessee's attempt to execute her.

0: association with Zenith Bank.
1: Welcome back. U.S. President Donald Trump is pulling out all the stops to make sure Republicans keep control of the Senate in the midterm elections. He campaigned in Texas on Wednesday for Ken Paxton, who's locked in a tight race with Democrat James Tallarico. No Democrat has won a statewide race in Texas since 1994. Now, the trip comes amid new reporting from Axios about an audio recording of Paxton saying the Iran war and high gas prices are hurting his campaign. We have more on this now from CNN senior White House reporter Betsy Klein.
2: This is a state that the president won by 13 points back in 2024. This is all part of an aggressive midterm campaign strategy that is bringing the president to some traditional Republican stronghold. The goal here is to bolster turnout among the president's MAGA base. We are seeing some signs of that with the content, the president putting a focus here on border security as he invited an angel mom up to the stage during this rally. There's also some signs of organization. There was information for rally goers about mail-in ballots as well as early voting key dates. Now, Paxton, meanwhile, continues to privately undermine Trump. We saw that with that New York Times audio where he said that the Republicans' midterm convention was unhelpful for his campaign. And then Axios reporting that he told a crowd of donors and lobbyists that the war with Iran and high gas prices have been a problem for him. The president, meanwhile, has repeatedly ribbed Paxton and taken aim at his physical appearance. But on Wednesday in San Antonio, very friendly relations between the two. Watch.
3: I'm very proud of him, and I think he's going to be an unbelievable senator.
4: I am so grateful that you're here, and I'm so grateful that he's here. Aren't you guys glad he came to San Antonio?
2: Now, I have talked to a number of Texas political operatives and asked them, why is this race so close? The answer repeatedly was a combination of candidate quality as well as the president's overall unpopularity. Now, there were some other signs of discontent here in San Antonio. The president was interrupted repeatedly by protesters, by our count, more than 12, which is very unusual and something to keep an eye on going forward as he continues these red state stops. Betsy Klein, CNN, traveling with the president in San Antonio.
1: Joining me now for more on all of this is Natasha Lindstad. She is the professor of government at the University of Essex. Thank you so much for joining us this morning. There is so much happening in this run-up to the midterms, of course. And as you heard us reporting there, President Trump was in San Antonio last night campaigning for Ken Paxton, his third trip to Texas in a month. What does it tell you about the Republican position that he is spending so much time defending a state that he won comfortably in 2024?
5: I mean, it's definitely not a good sign. Texas has always been a pretty safe red state for Republicans. And his approval rating, Trump's approval rating in Texas is not good. He is struggling not only in Texas, but in 39 states in total in the U.S. And he doesn't have a positive approval rating in all 9 swing states. So where this should have been sort of like a slam dunk situation or a Texas Republican senator was. Paxton is, and he also, Paxton is not a very likable candidate. He's trailing James Tallarico, the Democrat, in the polls by 6 points. And so Trump knows that he's going to have to try to boost support for Paxton. The problem is by Paxton tying himself to Trump, that seems to be bringing down candidates. And we have a lot of other Republican candidates elsewhere that are trying to distance themselves from Trump rather than attach themselves to him.
1: And this is an important and very interesting trend that's happening. And CNN has its own analysis, which shows that Republicans are losing some support among voters who backed Trump in 2024. So looking ahead, what do Democrats need to do to turn that discontent into actual votes? And what could still derail their chances of winning control here?
5: Right. So the tricky issue for the Democrats is they want to motivate their base to come out and vote in large numbers. And that typically is possible when the opposite candidate is the president, because there's usually some angst there. But they don't want to turn off moderate voters at the same time. And Democrats haven't always been so great at balancing these two challenges. But if they focus on a disciplined message of affordability and tapping into the angst that most Americans have about rising gas prices, about rising grocery prices, about issues with healthcare that continue to face most Americans, and that they're the party that is best at managing that, and that at the same time, Trump has really not fulfilled any of his promises, particularly by getting involved in the Iran war, which has led to, of course, rising gas prices and has had knock-on effects on other issues of affordability. This is how the Democrats can motivate people. And we've seen that the Democrats have been making huge inroads with the Hispanic community, which now 59%, according to an NBC poll, show that they would support a Democratic-controlled Congress over a Republican one. That's twice the amount that supported this in 2024. So there's some key demographics that Trump is truly hemorrhaging. He still maintains a sizable base, and they are motivated to vote often, but they're not as motivated before. And as you had noted already, Trump is losing some support from Republicans, not just independents who he's desperately trying to win over, but people within his own party.
1: If I can very quickly, I want to just touch on a race that I think encapsulates all of these different ideas, which is Michigan. You have Abdul Sayed, who is a progressive candidate, but needs to appeal, of course, to those moderates that you mentioned. You have the Republican opponent, Mike Rogers, who is moving away from policies like Trump's tariffs fight with Canada. What does Al-Sayed need to do in these final weeks to win over those undecided voters? And how crucial is that specific vote, Michigan, to the overall hope for Democrats to take the Senate?
5: I mean, the race in Michigan is absolutely critical for the Democrats, and they think that they can win this. I mean, the polls show that Al-Sayed is leading by just a small amount of points, and there's a margin of error there. So this is really a race that is neck and neck, but he's going to focus on the issues that have helped Democrats win, you know, elections, which is affordability again and again. You know, we have to focus on this broad issue of affordability. He also has been emphasizing healthcare issues, Medicare for all. He's been focusing on trying to get money out of politics. He's been focusing on trying to put some kind of guardrails on artificial intelligence. So these types of issues are the types of issues that Michigan, that citizens of Michigan are hoping for a candidate that can speak to. And if you were to look at what the polls look like about a few months ago, Republicans were rejoicing when Al-Sayed had won the primary, because in a head-to-head hypothetical matchup, Mike Rogers was leading by double digits, and they were hoping to portray Al-Sayed as a radical, as some sort of left-wing extremist. But he's shown that he's been very, very articulate and being able to focus on these key issues that are resonating with voters. And if he maintains this disciplined message, he has a good chance. He claims he's going to win by 7 points, but we'll see if he's correct.
1: And Abdul Sayed and Mike Rogers are set to face off in a debate on Thursday in Grand Rapids. So we will see all of that play out. Natasha Lindstad there of the University of Essex, thank you so much for your insights. The state of Texas has carried out the first execution in the U.S. since the failed lethal injection of Krista Pike in Tennessee. Jamal Howard was put to death on Wednesday night after a court denied two attempts by his attorneys to stop the lethal injection with the very same drug used in Pike's failed execution. Now, Howard was convicted of fatally shooting a convenience store clerk. This is during a robbery in 2000. When asked if he had a final statement, Howard apologized to the victim's family who watched the execution. Texas has now put six people to death in 2026 and has two more executions planned before the end of the year. As for the Krista Pike case, a judge has ruled that the state of Tennessee must preserve all evidence related to that failed execution attempt. That includes physical evidence, 911 calls, and communications between state officials. CNN's Ryan Young has more from Nashville.
6: Yeah, all eyes were on this courthouse behind me on the fourth floor. The judge spoke very clearly about what she wanted the next steps to be. Krista Pike's attorneys heard what they wanted to hear. They'll be able to get the state to preserve all the evidence that's left in this case so they can go forward with their investigation into exactly what happened. They're going to be checking the protocols from the state to see exactly what went wrong when it comes to the execution of Krista Pike. Of course, that didn't happen. It was a botched execution. She was given two doses and still survived. On Monday, they thought she might have to be cut off from life support, but somehow she still survived and she woke up. Listen to her attorney talk about that astonishment.
7: I was not in the room when she woke up, so I don't want to speculate too much. Well, our understanding was the first thing she said was, "Where am I and who are you?" There's still a lot of cognitive confusion, and so I will say that.
6: And that's not all the judge granted. In fact, she moved forward with giving the lawyers an opportunity to see their client more often, just like if she was at the prison. So far, we don't know what her long-term aspects of health is going to be. But if you believe that everybody is in Krista Pike's corner, that would be wrong. In fact, we heard from several different people who showed up to court to say they were upset that the state wasn't able to execute Krista Pike.
8: And the worst part is that Colleen has been forgotten. All we hear about is Krista. Today in that courtroom, as I sat in there and listened, and then on the steps just a few minutes ago, the attorney talked about cruel and unusual punishment and when is enough enough. I would say she doesn't know cruel and unusual punishment.
6: As far as next steps go in this case, it's still unclear whether or not the government will ever come forward with an explanation about what may have failed here. We know one state official has stepped down. The governor has suspended executions for the rest of the year, but no one knows what will happen to Krista Pike in the long run. Her lawyers hope that the governor commutes her sentence, but that's unclear whether or not that will happen, as the international eyes still pay attention to this story and everyone tries to figure out how will Tennessee move forward with executions in the future. Ryan Young, CNN, Nashville, Tennessee.
1: Still to come, roughly one-fifth of the hostages taken into Gaza during the October 7th attack never made it back home. CNN examines their stories.

0: is CNN. Welcome back. I'm Salma Abdelaziz. We have a CNN exclusive for you this hour. Saudi Arabia is getting support from two regional allies in its fight against Yemen's Houthi rebels. CNN senior international correspondent Ivan Watson has the story.
1: For the very first time, the Pakistani military has confirmed that it has forces on the ground in Saudi Arabia, helping protect it from attacks coming from neighboring Yemen from the Houthi forces there. This was confirmed to me in an exclusive sit-down interview with the spokesperson for the Pakistani military.
2: I can do confirm that we, the forces of Pakistan, are already there. That I can show you.
3: Pakistani troops, some kind of military personnel, are already on the ground in Saudi Arabia as part of the Mecca alliance.
2: Yeah, the Pakistani troops have been there for decades. Okay. And multiple capabilities have been there for decades in Saudi Arabia. Okay. As I said, that this Mecca alliance is not something that has come out in vacuum. So there is a sustained diplomatic, political, military relationship, people-to-people relationship between Pakistan, Saudi Arabia, and Turkey. So I can share with you that the Pakistani forces and multiple capabilities and domains are already there.
1: What's remarkable about this announcement is the speed at which this brand new collective security group, the Mecca Alliance, is coming together and becoming operational. It's just 2 months ago that Turkey, Saudi Arabia, and Pakistan announced the creation of the Mecca Alliance. And now just 2 months later, and 2 days after an emergency meeting in Riyadh in response to Houthi attacks on Saudi cities and infrastructure, you have the Pakistanis confirming they actually have boots on the ground that will commit to the defense of Saudi Arabia against this Houthi threat. How many Pakistani forces, what exactly they're doing? Could more Pakistani troops be on the way? And could they be involved in any operations across the Saudi border into Yemen? Well, the Pakistani Lieutenant General would not confirm or provide any additional details, saying that is all effectively classified. What he did stress multiple times was, when it comes to the Mecca Alliance, an attack on one of the three countries is an attack on all. That's directly reminiscent of the language that has applied for generations for the NATO military alliance. So there's an important message being sent that in just 2 months, a new collective security group has come together involving Turkey, a NATO military, Saudi Arabia with its vast oil wealth, and now Pakistan, which is armed with nuclear weapons, declaring their vows to defend each other against threats, and now apparently that being put to the test in the face of the rapidly escalating conflict in Yemen that's also spilling across the border into Saudi Arabia. Ivan Watson, CNN, Islamabad.
0: Just over 3 years ago, on October 7th, 2023, Israel faced its deadliest day in history. More than 1,200 people were killed in that Hamas terror attack, and 251 hostages were taken into Gaza by the militants. Israeli Prime Minister Benjamin Netanyahu has taken credit for bringing back every last hostage, but 40 of them did not come back alive. CNN's Jeremy Diamond has their stories, and a warning, some of the images you're about to see here are deeply disturbing.
4: They were kidnapped from a music festival, dragged from their homes, forced at gunpoint into trucks. The Hamas-led October 7th attack was the deadliest day in Israel's history, with more than 1,200 killed. And by the end of the day, 251 people were hostages in Gaza. It took more than 2 years before they were all released, most in ceasefire deals. Israel's prime minister, who is facing elections this month, has repeatedly taken credit for that outcome.
5: We brought back every last one of them.
4: But his statements don't account for this brutal reality. Of the hostages who were taken into Gaza alive, 1 in 5 died or were killed in captivity. Hostages like Hirsch Goldberg Polin, an American Israeli.
6: We hear some leaders saying, we got all the hostages home. And I just came from my home. Hirsch never came back to my home. like, please don't say that you brought him home. Anyone.
4: We spoke to dozens of hostage families and Israeli military and government officials to piece together what happened to these 40 hostages. Five died in captivity from their wounds or due to a lack of care, including Oded Lifshitz, an 83-year-old journalist and peace activist. 11 were killed by Israeli strikes or ground operations, including these three young men who were shot dead by Israeli ground troops who mistook them for Palestinians. Nearly half of the hostages were killed by their captors, according to the Israeli military and forensic evidence reviewed by their families. 9-month-old Kfir and 4-year-old Ariel were killed by their captors' quote, bare hands. The cause of death of 8 others is still unconfirmed, including these 6 hostages who were killed in a tunnel in Khan Yunis following an Israeli strike nearby. They are among 24, more than half, whose deaths we traced back to Israeli military actions, including Israeli strikes and ground maneuvers that prompted captors to kill their hostages. The Israeli military's hostage task force worked to keep the hostages alive and secure their release.
7: Each and every operation was carried out only after people from the hostages unit have assessed the risk to hostages. Operations got canceled, operations were changed because of that.
4: Israel had laid out 2 main war objectives: releasing the hostages, but first and foremost, destroying Hamas's military and governing capabilities.
8: Do you see those 2 objectives as having been in conflict with one another?
7: They have been in I'd say, very strong tension. Military pressure is necessary, and it entails risks. We could see very vividly how when Hamas felt under pressure, it was more flexible in the negotiations, and vice versa.
4: But Setzer said it was clear which goal was a priority.
9: Tonight I want to speak to you about total victory.
5: Total victory. There is no substitute for it.
4: Alexander Danzig, a Polish-born Holocaust historian, was one of 6 hostages killed in that Khan Yunis tunnel in February 2024. Bullet wounds suggest they were shot by their captors after Israel struck a nearby tunnel, but they may have also been killed by the bomb's toxic gases, like their captors.
10: They told us no one can, you know, can survive from this airstrike.
8: Who do you hold responsible for your father's death?
10: My government. The one that's responsible for what happened to them, first of all, is Hamas. But for what happened later, my government.
4: The Israeli military's chief of staff at the time, Herzi Halevi, told Yuval the strike was a mistake and took responsibility.
10: But when you have a war with citizens underground and you decided that the war is the most important thing, it's possible that hostages will get killed.
4: Amid protests here at Hostage Square, Israel and Hamas were on the verge of an agreement in July 2024, when suddenly the Israeli Prime Minister issued a new demand that Israeli troops remain along the Gaza-Egypt border.
7: We knew that the price could be the life of hostages, and the fact that it materialized in such a painful and almost immediate way after the crisis negotiations is just made it more, even more tragic.
4: In late August, Hamas executed 6 hostages, including Hirsch Goldberg Polin, after Israeli troops operating in that tunnel system unknowingly closed in on their location. Hirsch and 4 others from that tunnel would have been released as part of that July framework agreement, according to Israeli officials. But that deal wasn't signed until January. The terms nearly identical.
8: Was that delay worth it?
7: In my personal judgment, it was not worth it. Given that the current situation is that Hamas has not been fully defeated and is still governing at least a part of Gaza, realistically, I think the war could have ended at the beginning of 2025.
6: For me, pointing fingers and blaming doesn't bring Hirsch back and doesn't ease my pain. And so I think of it as I live in a cage of suffering, and I'm trapped in this cage, and it's where I live. So that's how I am.
4: Jeremy Diamond, CNN, Jerusalem.
0: Here in the UK, a court hearing will be held after King Charles's younger brother challenged the legality of police search warrants issued before his arrest earlier this year. Andrew Mountbatten Windsor has asked for a judge to determine if actions taken against him by the police and Central Criminal Court were lawful. He was arrested in February on suspicion of misconduct in public office. This is following revelations from the Epstein files in the United States. A royal source says the palace has no role in determining Mountbatten Windsor's strategy. After being deployed for nearly 11 months, the USS Abraham Lincoln will soon be home. What the crew is saying about their long-awaited return. That's coming up.

0: That's what we do here. This is The Brief.
1: Welcome back. After a record-setting deployment, the USS Abraham Lincoln is almost home. The carrier will dock in Coronado, California later today. This is after nearly 11 months at sea, including more than 8 months without a port call. The deployment included operations against Iran. Now, Defense Secretary Pete Hegseth announced that the strike group received the Presidential Unit Citation. This is the U.S. military's highest unit award for collective heroism in action. But the long deployment raised concerns about morale and mental health among the crew. Here's what Hegseth said about those issues.
2: There were a few folks in the media who tried to turn the USS Abraham Lincoln into some sort of a symbol of dysfunction, or a symbol of low morale, or a symbol of a failed mission. And what I look out at right here, and what I talk to your leadership, and I have had a chance to talk to a number of you, I know it's the exact opposite.
1: There were also reports of issues with supplies and living conditions aboard the Lincoln. The ship had the second longest Navy aircraft carrier deployment since the Vietnam War. CNN's Pamela Brown has reported on those concerns aboard the Lincoln earlier this year, and she was on board again to report on their last day at sea. Here's what she had to say about the mood on the aircraft carrier now.
3: We're back here on the USS Abraham Lincoln a day before it returns home for a very big homecoming. There's been so much anticipation for this because this aircraft carrier set a modern day record for its deployment for the most consecutive days at sea. And you can see right here behind me, they're starting to decorate here. You see some of the sailors up there. They're putting up banners and other types of decorations. They know their family members are waiting for them to come home. This ship and its crew, they've really been pushed to the brink in this war. Of course, you know, there's been reporting about low morale. There was a man overboard here just this last August, and another attempted overboard and earlier. And the conditions have really been in the spotlight as well, with some of the sailors complaining of overflowing toilets and not having hot water, for example. I've been talking to some of the sailors, and they say the biggest issue is just the uncertainty of just having this deployment delayed so many times. And so the fact that they're going to be home tomorrow to reunite with their family is just giving them so much hope, so much to look forward to. In fact, we're already seeing some of those reunions. Lieutenant Commander Jason Trost joined us, the media, on the Osprey to come here to the ship to surprise his daughter, Hannah. It was her first deployment, and she told me that she was just didn't have words to talk about what it meant to her to see her father after being on this ship for her first deployment for so long. They both cried. It was very emotional. That's just a little preview of what's to come here. And we also have been talking to sailors who've had some very important jobs here, like you, sir. Tell us your name and what your job has been here on board.
4: I'm AVU3 Lawson Tyler. My job here was working with the cat crews in the waist and then handling our supply for our aviation department.
3: What's it been like on this deployment? What have been the biggest challenges for you?
4: Definitely not getting like showers, stuff like that. Working all day and night and not being clean was definitely probably the hardest part. So I'm definitely looking forward to getting back and getting a hot shower.
3: And you said that this was long overdue to be going home tomorrow.
4: Oh, definitely long overdue. Not knowing when we were going to come back definitely weighed heavily on us, both me and all the people that I know.
3: What do you want Americans to know about your work out here and everyone else here on this ship and everything you've had to endure these last almost

0: the year?
1: That all of us are definitely resilient. Whether we want to be or not, we definitely push through. And whether or not, if you agree with why we're out here, I'm still proud of every person that did it on this boat. Yeah. Yeah.
0: What is the feeling like right now, just a day before seeing your family?
1: Just honestly, all the tension coming off my shoulders. It's been feeling like they're carrying bags of bricks every day, trying to trudge up these stairwells and go back down them every day. It's
0: a lot.
1: Rough. Yeah.
0: Even just being on here for a short time, I can understand that. Well, thank you for all of the work you did, all of your service and sacrifice. Really, really, really appreciate it. So you can just tell just from that one conversation, the tension is really lifting here on the ship. The flight operations are done and everyone is ready to go home. Pamela Brown, CNN, USS Abraham Lincoln.
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1: Welcome back. After nearly 10 months in space, four astronauts are heading home. NASA's SpaceX Crew 12 is expected to splash down today. The crew includes two Americans, one European, and a Russian cosmonaut. Their replacements, Crew 13, are already aboard the International Space Station, having arrived last week. President Trump is expected to award the National Medal of Science to SpaceX CEO Elon Musk and other tech leaders today. The medals will be presented during a White House summit on changing technologies, including what the administration now calls superintelligence, or AI. The White House will also award medals to Google co-founder Sergey Brin, NVIDIA CEO Jensen Huang, and AMD CEO Lisa Su. Dell founder Michael Dell and Microsoft chairman Satya Nadella will receive the National Medal of Technology and Innovation. We're getting a first look at Ping Ping, the male half of the giant panda pair, now in the U.S. on loan from the Chinese government. Last week, we saw the female panda for the first time. The public will be able to see them at Zoo Atlanta starting on November 6th. That is the opening day for the new giant panda habitat. It has been expanded and upgraded to include new climbing structures and a pool in each day room. What luxury. Thank you so much for watching. I'm Salma Abdulaziz. CNN Headline Express is coming up next.

0: Yeah, and this is CNN.
1: Isaias quickly strengthens into the Atlantic's first hurricane of the season, and now it's headed for the Gulf Coast. We're tracking the storm's path and expected landfall. Plus, Cornell University students stage a 7-hour sit-in protesting the alleged gang rape on campus, and it comes as Jane Doe's lawyer says she is now getting death threats. In midterm countdown, President Trump back in Texas and campaigning for Ken Paxton, with the midterms quickly approaching. What he said about Democrat James Tallarico, who's locked in a tight race with Paxton. Good morning, everyone. I'm Brad Smith. This is CNN Headline Express. Glad that you're with us today. Let's get started. We begin with new developments in the tropics and the first hurricane of the Atlantic season. Isaias rapidly intensified overnight into a hurricane and is threatening the U.S. Gulf Coast. Residents are taking the threat very seriously, clearing out store shelves here in Pensacola, Florida. They're also lining up to fill up. Look at the backup at this BJ's gas station yesterday. Similar scenes also playing out across the Gulf Coast. Heavier traffic expected today, and officials are warning that today is the last full day to get ready for the storm.
2: We do have the ability to handle this, and we're prepared for it, but we will reach a window. We will reach a window where we cannot respond to calls. Once the winds pick up too much or those roads become flooded, we will not be able to respond to some of these calls for emergencies, so people need to be prepared.
1: An interesting moment in the Oval Office yesterday as President Trump was caught off guard when asked if the storm would interrupt his plans to go to the Alabama-Georgia football game in Tuscaloosa this weekend, saying he hadn't heard about a hurricane. He said, "We'll see," and then added that he wanted people to stay safe. Well, helping people stay safe is meteorologist Chris Warren joining us now with a brand new update in from the National Hurricane Center. What's the latest here, Chris?
3: Well, you know, 2 days ago, not even a tropical storm. Now, waking up this morning, it is a hurricane, the first of the season for the Atlantic Basin, and it's going to be the first hurricane landfall as well this season. Here it is, 80-mile-per-hour winds gusting to 100 miles an hour, moving east-northeast. Hurricane warnings up here in red. Hurricane conditions are expected, and conditions will be going downhill in a big way tomorrow, by tomorrow afternoon and tomorrow evening on Friday. Now, that 110 right there, that's 1 mile an hour away from being a major hurricane, a Category 3 hurricane. So this still has the potential of getting there. And as it gets closer to shore, we'll start to see the heavy rain, the wind, the storm surge, the earliest likely arrival time of some of the winds, tropical storm winds, when you're going to want to be inside, be off the roads, is by somewhere between during the day, 8 o'clock in the morning on Friday, 8 p.m. on Friday. So by the afternoon and evening hours, things are going to get pretty nasty along the Gulf Coast. Here's that storm surge in some areas, about 5 to 7 feet above normally dry ground. And here it is, still has time and room to develop and get stronger as it approaches the coast over these very warm waters. There you go. That's Friday afternoon. This is 6 o'clock on Friday. So over 5 hours, parts of the coast will be getting pounded as this moves inland. And also, Brad, looking at a severe weather threat with the possibility for tornadoes continuing during the overnight hours Friday into Saturday.
1: All right, meteorologist Chris Warren, we're going to be checking back in with you later. Lots of fast-moving developments here, clearly. Keep it right here with CNN Headline Express for continuing coverage as we track the storm. Well, just into CNN this morning, brand new polling out of Iowa shows a razor-tight race for Senate with no clear leader. The Republican candidate is ahead by a hair, but Iowa appears to be turning on President Donald Trump. His approval rating is 17 points underwater there, even though he won the state by 13 points 2 years ago. In a poll of likely Iowa voters, Republican Ashley Hinson holds a narrow 2-point advantage over Democratic nominee Josh Turek within the margin of error. In last night's debate, Hinson cast herself as independent-minded and willing to break with Trump, while Turek put the focus on drawing in independents and moderate Republicans. And here's what he said about impeaching the president if his party wins control of Congress.
4: I have no interest in looking at impeachment. I think that we need to look forward, not back. My full intention is to go out there and to work on policy that is going to benefit everyday Iowans.
5: I'll be President Trump's ally when it is important for Iowa, but I will push back on him. He knows this because I talk to him regularly on things that are wrong for our state.
4: When you put together one big, beautiful bill, as it's called, you're going to have a handful of things that I actually am in favor of. I've said that and I've been open about it.
5: You trashed the president during the primary and now you're doing ads saying you're going to work with him. It's a tale of two Turks.
1: There are three more Senate debates on tap for the day ahead. Democrat John Ossoff and Republican Mike Collins in Georgia. Also, up in Michigan, you got Democrat Abdul El-Sayed and Republican Mike Rogers. Plus, a second debate between Democrat Troy Jackson and Republican Susan Collins in Maine. Well, choosing Texas for his next campaign stop as President Trump campaigned in Texas on Wednesday for Ken Paxton, who's locked in a tight Senate race with Democrat James Tallarico, his third stop in the state in less than a month. No Democrat has won a statewide race there since 1994. And it comes amid new reporting from Axios about an audio recording of Paxton saying the Iran war and high gas prices are hurting his campaign. The GOP is pouring millions of dollars into the state, which Trump won by more than 13 points in 2024. He urged voters to get behind Paxton and reject Tallarico.
6: So you need to go and vote for Ken Paxton for U.S. Senate. If you get elected on job performance, you're going to have a blowout because there's nobody like him, right? Even Ted Cruz agrees. Vote for Ken. Get him in there. It's so important. It's vital. And I think you will. I think there's no way you vote for the other guy.
1: Today, the president is back in Washington. And before heading to New York tomorrow, where he'll campaign for the Republican candidate for governor there, Bruce Blakeman, facing off against incumbent Democrat Kathy Hochul on November 3rd. Let's stay in New York for a second. Students at Cornell University held a seven-hour sit-in on Wednesday to protest the school's handling of the alleged gang rape involving a former student known as Jane Doe.
7: It ends here!
8: It ends here!
7: One in three!
8: One in three!
7: It could be me!
8: It could be me!
1: Jane Doe has filed a lawsuit claiming she was sexually assaulted by several fraternity members in 2024. Her lawyer says she's now been receiving death threats. He also shared audio of a harassing phone call with CNN, and our Gloria Pazmino has more of the story.
9: I can hear you. I can hear you breathing, and instead of speaking out, you're just sitting there quiet.
10: A chilling phone call, just one of the many threats sent to Jane Doe, and a swatting incident where Doe's attorney says police drew guns on her family and a friend. Doe's attorney tells CNN he is concerned for her and her family's safety.
11: Just before I got on with you, somebody called her, made a threat to shoot up her house, shoot her, her mother, her father. She's calling the police as we speak now.
10: This as calls grow for the Cornell University president to resign over the administration's response to sexual assault allegations by Doe in October 2024.
12: There are layers of concerns that need to be addressed, and I think the only way to begin that process is to see resignations and a turnover in our upper administration.
10: Faculty and Cornell administrators met during a Tuesday virtual staff meeting. In audio obtained by CNN, school officials acknowledge tensions are running high and emotions are raw.
13: This is just an enormously difficult time for our community. We all recognize it. A lot of serious questions and important questions that we need to answer.
10: For more than an hour, administrators read from prepared remarks and vetted questions. President Michael Kolakoff addressing concerns about Greek life and party culture on campus.
13: This is obviously an absolutely horrendous and inexcusable situation that occurred in a fraternity as part of a fraternity party. But I have to make the point that this doesn't only occur in fraternities. I worry about pushing this into the shadows, into houses which we don't own, which are private houses, which have parties, and which things can occur beyond our purview.
10: Faculty members raise concerns about two accused students who remain on campus.
14: We have our multiple vice provosts are working with the faculty who are running the classes that have two of the respondents in the classroom, and they are working on figuring out the dynamics.
10: As two separate investigations into the school get underway, video obtained by ABC News shows an interview between a Chi Phi member not involved in the alleged assault, but who was in the house that night, being interviewed by Cornell police.
15: There was a consensual act that took place and that's really what the general rumor I was going around was that there was a consensual, like,
16: in college I wouldn't have been like, oh, that was a sick consensual act last night, right? Like, I guess how do they know it was consensual?
15: I mean, I can't recall exactly what was said, but yeah, I mean, they said that they had sex with her, I guess.
10: Protests have cropped up all over campus, with students airing frustrations over what they say is a lack of response by the administration.
8: It ends here.
10: Including a 7-hour sit-in this afternoon, held in solidarity with Jane Doe. I've just gotten off the phone with an attorney for one of the 7 accused Cornell University students. He tells me that his client describes the sexual activity between him and Jane Doe as consensual. He describes her role as an active participant. That same attorney filing an Article 78 motion with the court to have New York State Attorney General Letitia James removed as special prosecutor from this case. They're citing James's statements on social media where she expressed support for the victim prior to her appointment as special prosecutor. Gloria Pasmino, CNN, Ithaca, New York.
1: All right, thank you so much, Gloria. Late Wednesday night, Ithaca's Common Council voted to temporarily stop new event and noise permits for Cornell and its student groups through early November. The pause does not apply to constitutionally protected activity, including free exercise of religion, free speech, and peaceful assembly. Lots more to come on CNN Headline Express. The U.S. government is trying to get answers from Russia about the worker who died of an apparent plague at the research facility in Russia. What was really going on inside that lab? It remains a big question. We've got more on the other side. Plus, a tense exchange over the building of a proposed data center. It leads to a physical fight at a city council meeting. Details on that and much more. You're watching CNN Headline Express.

0: is CNN.
1: A judge ruled that the state of Tennessee must preserve all evidence related to the failed attempts to execute Christa Pike. This includes 911 calls and communications between any state officials, as well as physical evidence. One of her attorneys says Pike is angry and confused and aware that the state tried to execute her.
2: I was not in the room when she woke up, so I don't want to speculate too much. Well, our understanding was the first thing she said was, "Where am I and who are you?" There's still a lot of cognitive confusion. And so I will say that.
1: Pike was sentenced to death for killing a fellow classmate in 1995. Tennessee Governor Bill Lee has suspended executions for the rest of the year and ordered an independent review. Meanwhile, last night, Texas carried out the first execution in the U.S. since what happened in Tennessee. Jamal Howard was put to death by lethal injection. A court denied attempts by his attorneys to stop the execution. The same drugs that were used for Christa Pike were used for Howard. He was convicted of fatally shooting a woman during a store robbery in 2000. When asked if he had a final statement, Howard apologized to the victim's family who watched the execution. Texas has now put six people to death in 2026 and has two more executions planned before the end of the year. New this morning, two sources telling CNN that ICE leadership told agents nationwide to increase immigration arrests by 1,000 more people daily. That would return to a previous goal of 3,000 daily arrests. A Homeland Security spokesperson said in a statement, there are no quotas on arrests under President Trump and Secretary Mullen's leadership. ICE has been supercharged to find, arrest, and deport illegal aliens from the U.S. using every lawful tool available. Still to come on CNN Headline Express, a teenager is charged, suspected of planning a terror attack on the largest mall in America. Details coming up. And you know those taxpayer-funded ads running that feature the president? Well, a lawsuit's been filed over them and why one group is saying that they are illegal. We've got that story straight ahead.

0: This is CNN.
1: An 18-year-old Minnesota man has been charged with terrorism after federal officials say he planned a mass casualty attack on the Mall of America later this month in support of ISIS. Sheikh Dun Mohammed was arrested Tuesday after a 21-month investigation. During that time, the FBI says Mohammed communicated with an undercover source on social media. He said he wanted to travel abroad and join a terrorist organization, and if that wasn't possible, he planned to commit a mass shooting in his home state of Minnesota on behalf of a terrorist group.
2: According to court documents, Mohammed pledged his allegiance to ISIS leaders and claimed to have joined ISIS over a year ago. Mohammed allegedly sought martyrdom in carrying out his plans to murder innocent civilians.
1: Mohammed was arrested after officials say he brought an AK-47 rifle. He bought that and 200 rounds of ammunition from an undercover FBI employee. He's being held in custody until a detention hearing on October 19th. Happening today, a judge will hear arguments over President Trump's attempt to ban CNN, MS Now, and Politico from the White House. The outlets are asking the Trump-appointed judge to extend his earlier order restoring their access. It's set to expire today. The three outlets have long argued the White House ban is unconstitutional, but the Trump team claims it's justified on the grounds of national security. A Memphis City Council meeting turned chaotic after lawmakers postponed a vote on a data center moratorium. CNN affiliate WMC reports more than 100 people showed up at City Hall for the vote. That delay led to a fight breaking out in the lobby and tense exchanges among council members. Police were called to the scene, and a department spokesperson says no one was arrested and no one was harmed. The vote has now been set for October 20th. All right, a lot to keep tabs on there. Straight ahead on CNN Headline Express, people living in the Gulf Coast states are preparing for what Hurricane Isaias could bring. The latest on the storm's path. We've got that coming up. Keep it right here. You're watching CNN Headline.

0: It is half past the hour. Let's hit the refresh button on our top stories. President Donald Trump made his third campaign stop in Texas in less than a month yesterday, even as the Senate candidate there, Ken Paxton, privately questions his political capital. In leaked audio obtained by Axios, Paxton told donors that the Iran war and high gas prices are hurting his campaign. It's a closer than expected race in a state that hasn't picked a Democrat statewide since 1994. Cornell students held a seven-hour sit-in on campus Wednesday in solidarity with Jane Doe. Her lawyer says that she's faced death threats, doxing, and a swatting incident. University officials also confirmed two students named in the civil lawsuit remain enrolled and are attending classes. And Isaias rapidly intensified overnight into a hurricane and is threatening the U.S. Gulf Coast. Residents taking the threat very seriously, clearing out store shelves and lining up for gas here in Mobile, Alabama.
1: Oh, my God. I've been in line about 10 minutes, and from what I see, maybe another 20 minutes here. I didn't realize Sam's was this packed. I probably would have went somewhere else, but I'm going to stick it out here in line and just make sure I get this good gas. I love Sam's gas.
0: Meteorologist Chris Warren joins us now with a brand new update in from the National Hurricane Center. Chris, what is the latest now?
2: Well, right now, Brad, this is an 80-mile-per-hour hurricane, and that is, if you went to bed last night early, it was a tropical storm. Night before that, depression wasn't even a tropical storm yet. So this is developing very quickly. Gusts at 100 miles an hour. Hurricane conditions are expected. That's what the red is. Hurricane warnings. It does show this strengthening to a Category 2, but only 1 mile an hour away from being a major hurricane, a Category 3 hurricane. As it approaches the coast sometime during the day on Friday, we are expecting between 8 o'clock in the morning tomorrow to 8 o'clock in the evening, tropical storm winds to approach the coast and start impacting the coast. So you need to get your stuff done today or get out of there today if that was your plan. Here's the peak storm surge forecast. 5 to 7 feet possible in orange above normally dry ground, somewhere in there. And you can see the storm still has time to get stronger, and that is the anticipation. Basically, the more little circles you have here, the stronger the storm is. And this yellow, orange, and red, and even some pink colors, but that's the heavy rain as it moves onshore. 6 o'clock on Friday, still going. So we're looking at most of the daylight hours on Friday going to be pretty nasty along a lot of the Gulf Coast there in Alabama, Mississippi, and Florida. Rain will spread well away from the center, so keep that in mind Friday and into the first part of the weekend. Also, Brad, on top of all of that, tornadoes are possible with this system tomorrow and overnight into Saturday.
0: Yikes. All right. Sounds like I'm reading a book or playing Legos inside this weekend. Meteorologist Chris Warren, thank you. Keep it here with CNN Headline Express for continuing coverage as we track this storm. And now would also be a great time to download the CNN weather app so you can stay weather aware wherever you are. Just head to CNN.com/CNN weather. All right, we return back to this top story. President Trump campaigning in Texas in the Lone Star State. Republican Senate nominee Ken Paxton is locked in a tight race against Democrat James Tallarico. It's his third trip, Trump's, to the state in less than a month. No surprise there. It's because a recent New York Times Siena poll has Tallarico up by 6 points, while a Fox News survey shows no clear leader. In private, at least, Paxton is seemingly blaming the president for his struggles, according to audio obtained by Axios. Take a listen.
3: So many of the factors in this federal race are uncontrollable. I don't make the decisions, and I don't know what's behind some of the decisions.
4: I've never been in a race where I felt less control over the campaign and like what issues are going to matter, because it's all coming, you know, from D.C. and I don't control the message or what we're doing, I don't have the ability to change anything. So I have to live with whatever I've got.
0: President Trump was forced to stop his speech again and again during the rally in San Antonio as an uncommonly large number of protesters disrupted the event. Police escorted at least 12 protesters out of the venue during the president's remarks. President Trump also threatening to fire two of his top political advisors with less than 30 days before the midterm elections. This follows a report in the New York Times that James Blair and Chris Lasativa were paid hundreds of thousands of dollars to go to the Balkans for work on behalf of a pro-Russian government. Now, Blair leads the president's super PAC, MAGA Inc., and he handles the president's midterm strategy. Lasavita also is a senior advisor at MAGA Inc. The president posted to social media saying this: the two work as outside consultants and do not work for him. And he added, if that work creates a conflict, he will, quote, terminate them immediately. Democratic leaders say that they're not just looking to regain control of the House during the midterms. They want to win big. And according to House Minority Leader Hakeem Jeffries, that includes winning in red states.
5: We have extraordinary opportunities in districts all across the country because we have extraordinary candidates who have allowed us as House Democrats to push deeper into so-called Trump territory.
0: Meanwhile, the Democratic National Committee is suing the Trump administration over its taxpayer-funded TV ads. The complaint alleges the ads are illegal government-sponsored propaganda, personally directed by the president. A media tracking firm says $12 million have already been spent on them. The White House has defended the ads as public service announcements. Earlier this week, the president said he would start paying for them using money from his super PAC, but he hasn't committed to reimbursing those taxpayer dollars already spent on them. Cornell University students staged a seven-hour sit-in on Wednesday. The demonstration was in response to the university's handling of sexual assault allegations on campus. The protest was part of what organizers called Zero Day. It's a campus-wide effort for Cornell to change how it addresses sexual violence. Organizers say the seven-hour sit-in was meant to symbolize the length of an alleged assault involving fraternity members and Jane Doe in 2024. And CNN has learned that Jane Doe is now facing new threats. Her attorney says someone swatted her family and a friend, leading police to draw their guns. Doe has also received phone calls threatening to kill her, including this one obtained by CNN.
6: I can hear you. I can hear you breathing, and instead of speaking out, you're just sitting there quiet.
0: Jane Doe's attorney, Thomas Jufra, spoke with CNN last night.
7: She was absolutely home when it happened, and she saw a multitude of heavily armed police with guns in her father's face, her brother's face, her friend's face. It could have been a significant tragedy. People could have been dead. Police officers would have to live with the trauma of knowing they killed innocent people. This has gone too far. It's outrageous. I think there are people out there who are looking for attention. They're trying to get clicks. They're being completely irresponsible, completely irresponsible. You know, the Bible says you reap what you sow. If you sow hatred, you're going to reap hatred. And that's what's happening.
0: Cornell University officials confirmed two students named in Jane Doe's 2024 gang rape lawsuit remain enrolled and are attending classes. That's according to a recording of a virtual meeting held Wednesday and obtained by CNN. Some Cornell faculty members say that they're struggling to teach classes with the accused students in the room and have raised questions about how to support other students and faculty. And if you or anyone you know is struggling after a sexual assault, you are not alone. Free, confidential, 24/7 support is available online at rain.org, rain with two N's, or you can call 1-800-656-HOPE. The USS Abraham Lincoln is nearly home after its record-setting deployment earlier this year. The carrier returns to San Diego later today after nearly 11 months at sea, including 8 months without a port call. CNN reported two sailors jumped overboard. Crew members also told CNN morale was low during the deployment. Defense Secretary Pete Hegseth used a visit to the Lincoln to push back on those claims.
8: There were a few folks in the media who tried to turn the USS Abraham Lincoln into some sort of a symbol of dysfunction, or a symbol of low morale, or a symbol of a failed mission. And what I look out at right here, and what I talk to your leadership, and I have had a chance to talk to a number of you, I know it's the exact opposite.
0: There were also reports of issues with supplies and living conditions aboard the Lincoln. The ship had the second longest Navy aircraft carrier deployment since the Vietnam War. CNN's Pamela Brown reported on concerns aboard the Lincoln earlier this year, and she was on board again for their last day at sea to get an update. Take a look.
9: There's been so much anticipation for this because this aircraft carrier set a modern day record for its deployment for the most consecutive days at sea. And you can see right here behind me, they're starting to decorate here. You see some of the sailors up there. They're putting up banners and other types of decorations. They know their family members are waiting for them to come home. This ship and its crew, they've really been pushed to the brink in this war. Of course, you know, there's been reporting about low morale. There was a man overboard here just this last August and another attempted overboard and earlier. And the conditions have really been in the spotlight as well, with some of the sailors complaining of overflowing toilets and not having hot water, for example. I've been talking to some of the sailors and they say the biggest issue is just the uncertainty of just having this deployment delayed so many times. And so the fact that they're going to be home tomorrow to reunite with their family is just giving them so much hope, so much to look forward to. In fact, we're already seeing some of those reunions. Lieutenant Commander Jason Trost joined us, the media, on the Osprey to come here to the ship to surprise his daughter, Hannah. It was her first deployment, and she told me that she was just didn't have words to talk about what it meant to her to see her father after being on this ship for her first deployment for so long. They both cried. It was very emotional. That's just a little preview of what's to come here. And we also have been talking to sailors who've had some very important jobs here, like you, sir. Tell us your name and what your job has been here on board.
10: I'm ABU3 Lawson Tyler. My job here was working with the cat crews in the waist and then handling our supply for our aviation department.
9: What's it been like on this deployment? What have been the biggest challenges for you?
10: Definitely not getting like showers, stuff like that. Working all day and night and not being clean was definitely probably the hardest part. So I'm definitely looking forward to getting back and getting a hot shower.
9: And you said that this was long overdue to be going home tomorrow.
10: Oh, definitely long overdue. Not knowing when we were going to come back definitely weighed heavily on us, both me and all the people that I know.
9: What do you want Americans to know about your work out here and everyone else here on this ship and everything you've had to endure these last almost a year?
10: That all of us are definitely resilient. Whether we want to be or not, we definitely push through. And whether or not, if you agree with why we're out here, I'm still proud of every person that did it on this boat.
9: Yeah.
10: Yeah.
9: What is the feeling like right now, just a day before seeing your family?
10: Just honestly, all the tension coming off my shoulders. It's been feeling like they're carrying bags of bricks every day, trying to trudge up these stairwells and go back down them every day. It's
9: a lot.
10: Rough. Yeah.
9: Even just being on here for a short time, I can understand that. Well, thank you for all of the work you did, all of your service and sacrifice. Really, really, really appreciate it. So you can just tell just from that one conversation, the tension is really lifting here on the ship. The live operations are done and everyone is ready to go home. Pamela Brown, CNN, USS Abraham Lincoln.
0: And a warm welcome home they will receive. Just a glimpse of what those crew members have been through. Next on CNN Headline Express, another country confirms someone has died from Ebola. The CDC says the virus has already claimed more than 4,000 lives this year. We've got the details on this latest case next. And later, wreaking havoc at an airport. A man is in custody accused of stealing a vehicle on the tarmac, crashing it, and then trying to hijack a truck. Stay with CNN Headline Express. We've got the full story.

0: The Trump administration is pushing to get a clear answer from Russia about the death of a lab worker at an anti-plague research facility in Siberia. It comes after a Russian health watchdog announced yesterday there is no risk of an epidemic following that worker's death. But global health experts, including the World Health Organization, are still urging caution and asking for more transparency from Moscow. World health officials say they don't have enough information from Moscow to give an accurate risk assessment. Still, Russian authorities are lifting some public health restrictions. CNN's Fred Plykin has more for us.
1: Well, the Russians are saying that they're essentially starting to wind down some of those quarantine measures that we've seen in that town of Shelikhov, which, of course, is right next to Irkutsk near the Lake Baikal area. A lot of the hospitals in that area, of course, were under quarantine. And they say that's because some of the extensive testing that they've done, especially with the people who were in contact with that lab technician who died of pneumonia of an unknown cause, that those tests are wrapping up. I want to read to you a bit of the statement that they put out. They said, quote, as of October 7th, 2026, medical monitoring has been completed for 90% of contacts. Then they went on to say no health issues related to infectious disease were detected, and the results of nearly 5,000 laboratory tests revealed no dangerous pathogenic microorganisms. So the Russians are essentially saying no plague was involved in all of this, no dangerous microorganisms. However, the World Health Organization is saying, look, they still want answers. They still need more information. And the key question for them is, if this lab technician didn't die of the pneumonic plague, what did she die of? I want to listen into what one top WHO official had to say.
2: What we have been told is that they had no case of plague registered in this area, and that no high threat pathogens were detected. So clearly, we would like more information to understand which laboratory tests were conducted, which pathogens were evaluated, and if this individual didn't die from plague, then how did she die?
1: So that's one of the questions that's still very much out there for the World Health Organization. The World Health Organization also saying that they have experts and technicians ready in case the Russians need more help with all this. However, the Russian authorities have been saying that they are on top of the situation and that the situation in that town of Shelikhov, where all this happened, is, as they put it, stable.

Kenya has confirmed its first Ebola case, and it was a man who had traveled for weeks on the road and by air. Officials say he had been living in the Democratic Republic of Congo for 7 years, and he started feeling sick a month ago. He had driven to Uganda and flew to Kenya over the weekend. Officials say he passed through an airport health screening there, but later he tested positive at a hospital where he died on Monday. Health officials are now tracing passengers and crew who may have been exposed on the flight. Still to come on CNN Headline Express, some Amazon Prime customers could be getting $200 refunds. We're going to explain why.

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1: In today's Money Express, some bad news for prospective home buyers. Mortgage rates have now jumped to the highest level in nearly 3 years. Maribel Aber joins us from the NASDAQ market site with more details. Maribel, say it ain't so.
2: Brad, mortgage rates are climbing for the seventh straight week, reaching their highest level in nearly 3 years. According to the Mortgage Bankers Association, the average 30-year fixed rate mortgage hit 7.49% last week, the most since November of 2023. That's a full percentage point more than last year. And higher borrowing costs are taking a toll on demand, with mortgage applications down 2% for the week and 15% from a year ago. Hey, Amazon is starting sending refunds to customers as part of a multi-billion dollar settlement with the Federal Trade Commission. The online retailer agreed last year to pay $2.5 billion over allegations that enrolled millions of customers in Prime subscriptions without their consent and made it difficult to cancel. Well, Amazon denied any wrongdoing. Eligible Prime customers will receive refunds automatically, and there's no need to fill out a claim form. Hershey's is adding a new disclaimer to its Reese's Peanut Butter Pumpkins following lawsuits over the candy's appearance. In 2024, a Florida woman sued the company for $5 million, claiming the pumpkin-shaped Reese's didn't actually look like the pictures and the packaging. Well, the judge dismissed that lawsuit, and a second lawsuit met a similar fate. Now, Hershey has added a new disclaimer saying a carving not on actual product to the packaging. Brad, I'll take the snack any way it looks.
1: Yeah, just make sure that it makes it onto my desk. And then, of course, it's getting consumed. Maribel Aber, thank you so much. All right, now to some other stories that we are tracking today across country. We start in Southern California. That's where a Delta passenger is accused of stealing a vehicle on the tarmac, crashing it, and then trying to hijack an airline truck before being arrested. Authorities say that the guy left through an access door at the airport, then stole a tug, and then crashed into another vehicle. A tug is one of those cars that you see moving luggage trailers around the airfield. Officials say that he then tried to steal an American Airlines truck before he was arrested. All right, let's take you to Maryland now. That's where police rescued a child with a disability who wandered half a mile away from his home. 20 officers searched for hours Tuesday in the child's neighborhood, looking behind houses and into the woods. One officer and his canine partner found the boy just feet away from a busy road.
3: I got him! I got him! I got him!
1: Police say this serves as a reminder, don't wait to report someone missing and consider using tracking devices on the clothes of vulnerable loved ones. And in Atlanta, we are still obsessing over the zoo's new giant pandas. Here's your first look at Ping Ping, the male counterpart to Fu Shuang. The public can see them at the Atlanta Zoo starting November 6th. That is opening day for the new giant panda habitat. And we already know that this is one of my top Halloween costume ideas for couples. I'll give that one to you guys for free. You can steal that one. I don't mind. I got some other ones in the backup. I can't wait to see these pandas. That does it for CNN Headline Express. I'm Brad Smith. CNN This Morning with Audie Cornish starts right now.

0: today in the group chat. Storm Isaias just became a hurricane in the Gulf. Where will it make landfall and how powerful will it be when it does? Plus, two Trump-backed Senate candidates in two vital races buck the president. Is he costing them crucial votes? And this just in, new CNN polling of a crucial midterm race in Iowa. With control of the Senate on the line, does either candidate have the upper hand? And Jimmy Kimmel takes Trump to task for comments about Iran, quote, taking out Los Angeles, what the comedian is calling hypocrisy.
1: You know what? I'm going to report him to the FCC. I think that's the...
0: Good morning, everybody. I'm Audie Cornish, and here is where we begin the Gulf Coast on alert this morning. From Mississippi to Alabama and Florida, and Isaias became the first hurricane of the season, rapidly intensifying overnight. So right now, it's a Category 1 storm and expected to make landfall late tomorrow or early Saturday. Parts of Alabama already seeing some coastal flooding and is expected to get worse throughout the day. Officials are warning residents to make a plan now.
2: We do have the ability to handle this and we're prepared for it, but we will reach a window. We will reach a window where we cannot respond to calls. Once the winds pick up too much or those roads become flooded, we will not be able to respond to some of these calls for emergencies. So people need to be prepared.
0: Those storm preparations are in full swing at this point. There are long lines at gas stations, empty shelves at grocery stores, and sandbags are being filled in low-lying areas.
3: It's kind of scary because with the water and the wind, it's like...
4: I'm hoping and praying that it don't come in here, but if it does, we will be prepared.
0: CNN meteorologist Chris Warren is tracking this storm for us. Chris, first, just give us a sense of the strength of the storm. What's expected?
5: Well, it is now a hurricane. Yesterday, it became a tropical storm, Adi. Now it is a hurricane. Could get up to a Category 3. Now, that's not the forecast right now, but I'll tell you why I'm saying that, and it's this right here. The forecast is for it to become a 2 as early as later on today, around lunchtime today. But this 110-mile-per-hour Category 2 hurricane is 1 mile an hour away from being a Category 3. A major hurricane overnight tonight, just after midnight, is the current forecast. And then some weakening, the wind's coming down a bit, but still making landfall as a 1 or a 2 as it encounters some conditions that will help it weaken a little bit, but it's moving fast enough that it's going to have momentum and these winds are going to be strong. Hurricane warnings. So hurricane conditions in red are expected here in parts of Louisiana, Mississippi, Alabama, and Florida. The earliest arrival time, or actually I should say the most likely arrival time for some of these winds will be during the day tomorrow. And Sheriff Lowry was talking about that window where they can't go out and help people. That's going to be somewhere in this time frame, in the evening hours to the after dark hours, when the winds are really kicking up and making things dangerous to be out there for even first responders. The peak storm surge is going to be 5 to 7 feet above normally dry ground in somewhere in here, not everywhere, but somewhere in here. That is the forecast for that to happen. Here's the storm. Still some strengthening is expected over these very warm Gulf waters. And here's the rain coming on shore with some wind gusts picking up tomorrow mid-morning. Here's the afternoon. Things now really downhill. There's that window where it's going to be dangerous to be outside, out and about here with a very strong storm, a hurricane making landfall most likely around sunset, somewhere in there tomorrow night. And then the far-reaching impacts will be felt with rain. The rain that's expected stretching all the way over into Georgia, even into parts of South and North Carolina. And this, Adi, is the severe weather threat with these landfalling tropical systems. In this case, it's going to be a hurricane. Tornadoes can spin up and spin up in a hurry, Friday, late Friday, and then going into early Saturday.
0: Have to ask quickly, it feels like I haven't had to read this headline in a while. It's been a calm hurricane season.
5: Right. Yeah, it has been a very quiet hurricane season in the Atlantic Basin, and that is due in large part because of El Nino. This is our first hurricane of the whole season in the Atlantic Basin, not so much in the Pacific, where the warm waters and the El Nino conditions actually make it easier for systems to form. Now, not to the extent we normally see, but it has been overactive in the Pacific while it's been extremely calm here in the Atlantic. Wind shear, so the winds at different levels of the atmosphere, stronger, kind of tears apart these storms, makes it difficult for them to form. So Isaias is going close to that wind shear, unfavorable. That's for development for the storm itself. Usually that's favorable for us because it makes it hard for the storms to develop. But it's just missing this, Adi. So it's just kind of sneaking in a little area where conditions are such that it can sustain itself as a hurricane, making landfall.
6: Yeah, which means people still have to be alert. And Chris Warren, thank you so much. People will be hearing more from you today. And coming up on CNN this morning, Marco Rubio made this sweeping speech in Greece. Some say it sounded like a man looking to inherit the MAGA movement. Plus, Trump says he has no regrets as he makes his third trip to Texas, despite new Ken Paxton audio saying it may be not the best help. And the group chat is going to be next with their thoughts on that.

0: It was a rough welcome in Texas for the president.
1: I'm telling you, they pay him for this. If there are any more paid protesters, please raise your hand and get the hell out of here. You know, many of these protesters are paid. You know that, right? You know, I never talk about looks of a person, but those are really bad-looking people.
0: So last night, at least a dozen interruptions marred the president's third visit to the Lone Star State in less than a month. He's trying to prop up Senate candidate Ken Paxton. And that's despite a new leak of audio with Paxton caught once again on tape questioning whether Trump is dragging down the campaign. The president, however, is still backing him.
1: So you need to go and vote for Ken Paxton for U.S. Senate. If you get elected on job performance, you're going to have a blowout because there's nobody like him, right? Even Ted Cruz agrees. Vote for Ken. Get him in there. It's so important. It's vital. And I think you will. I think there's no way you vote for the other guy.
0: So today in the group chat, we have Isaac Dover, CNN senior reporter, Abigail Jackson, former Trump White House deputy press secretary, and Megan Hayes, former Biden White House director of message planning. So another day, another visit to Texas, the place I did not think Trump would have to spend quite so much time. First of all, is it helping?
2: You know, I think the president is committed to keeping Texas red. We hear this song and dance from the Republican or from the Democrats every time Texas is up. They say this is the time we're going to turn Texas blue, and it never happens. James Tallarico is a bad candidate. I think he's less charismatic, less likable than Beto O'Rourke, and that's saying something.
0: Whoa, but he's polling way better, much closer and fundraising much more.
2: Right, and the Democrats are dumping tons of money into the state for a reason. But
0: well, let me play you what Ken Paxton has been saying, because, man, I don't know who likes him in these meetings, leaking audio yet again. This is him questioning whether Trump's support or even just making the race more federal, as Trump is doing, makes a difference.
3: The war with gas prices is diesel. When it's over $6 a gallon for diesel, I mean, it's put money, pay a lot of trucks for diesel. We're feeling that pinch. So I'd say that's probably the biggest problem, and that pushed out the food prices and everything else.
0: I feel like a Democrat could be saying that in an ad. Wow. Oh, you're smiling. Did you take notes for an ad?
4: That's right. I mean, I think that Democrats are spending money in Texas, yes, but they're not spending the $300 million that Republicans are having to put in a state that they shouldn't even be in play. Greg Abbott's war chest is down from over $100 million to about $10 million.
0: And that's in the gubernatorial race.
4: In the gubernatorial race. Gina Hinojosa is polling above him now for the last two or three polls. I mean, it's unbelievable how much money is being spent there, because Republicans should not be having to spend money there, because they need to be spending money elsewhere. They could be spending more money in Michigan or Maine or Alaska. Or Kansas now.
0: Yeah, I mean, it is possible to spend enough to close the gap and to create a tighter race. I want to play for you how Tallarico is responding in his political ads. And I think it's telling that his ads are really answering the things that are coming up in Paxton commercials more than they are being affirmative about a Democratic plan.
5: Ken Paxton is lying about my record, even making fake AI videos of me. No, I'm not a member of the Chinese Communist Party. No, I don't support sex change surgeries for kids. I don't have to use AI, because the truth about Ken Paxton is bad enough.
0: So he's not just being like affordability, right? He's having to counter the sheer volume of ads and what's being said on the campaign trail, even by Trump himself, like at last night's rally.
6: And this is each one of these races has to be fought differently in what's going on. In Texas, as Abby said, there's a pretty consistent pattern of voters going with the Republican. And Tallarico, if he is going to win, if he's going to deliver on the polls that show him ahead in a lot of them, it's going to require people who are inclined to vote for Republicans and have voted for Republicans in the past to actually go vote for him.
0: Yeah.
6: So you see, one of the things over the past couple of cycles is that Democrats would often say, like, well, we should have responded more. We should not let these attacks sit in. Tallarico is doing that, and he's doing it in a way that he hopes will actually both respond and have, like, the kind of more appealing edge to him. He's not doing it in an aggressive, shouting
0: right
6: way,
0: now,
6: and we'll see if it works.
0: We've got New York Times Siena poll from September 21st, so just a few days ago, choice for Senate in Texas. This is among likely voters, and Tallarico at least has the edge. The other thing is this idea of a debate. I think Trump has said this in passing, and then Tel Rico said it on social media. President Trump just said Ken Paxton should debate. I agree. Ball's in your court, Ken Paxton. Should there be a debate?
2: I think a debate is playing out every single day on the airwaves when you see the candidates talking back and forth as to what is best for the individual candidate campaign. I think that's their call. You know, a question I have is, where has James Tallarico been over the last couple days? I don't think he's done an event in 10, 11 days, maybe more. Ken Paxton is out there sharing his message every single day.
0: Like, then they both be on stage.
2: I mean, like I said, I think there is a debate right now on the airwaves. Constantly with the different ads that are going back and forth. And, you know, in terms of what Ken Paxton thinks is best for his candidacy, I would leave that up to him.
0: Megan,
2: it's an individual
0: to you,
2: choice.
0: Then. Should there be a debate? We've seen one in Maine. We've seen them all around the country. Why not Texas if the race is so big?
4: I mean, Ken Paxton has everything to lose if he gets out there in debates, right? He's the one that has everything to gain and everything to lose when James Tallarico is winning. So it's interesting that James Tallarico is the one saying, let's have a debate, because if Ken Paxton gets out there and he doesn't have a good contrasting message to James Tallarico, those are just more ads that James Tallarico can play. But I think that we're underestimating how angry people are and how much they have to pay for gas and their groceries. So none of this, a debate really isn't going to solve that problem. So I'm not actually sure that it's beneficial. But to Isaac's point, this is about voter turnout, and Republicans have to get their base to turn out, and Democrats have to persuade independents and Republicans.
0: Yeah. And every time Trump goes down there, he reminds everyone,
4: that's right,
0: turn out. I mean,
4: so
0: that is the point.
4: Are Republicans mad
0: there
4: enough that they're not, are they going to stay home, or are they going to turn out? And that's the big question in Texas.
0: Okay, so after the break on CNN this morning, Ken Paxton is not the only Republican who is bucking Trump, so to speak. You've got Michigan's Mike Rogers calling for an end to the Trump tariff war. Also says he'll use his ties with the president to resolve it. Will voters let him have it both ways? Plus, Trump floats firing some top political advisors after a report that they helped a pro-Russian government overseas. Is the president concerned about ethics? What else is at play?

0: This is CNN.
1: So the president seems like he's distancing himself from two top political advisors after this New York Times report revealing that those advisors traveled to the Balkans last week on behalf of a pro-Russian government. Now, according to the Times, Chris LaCivita and James Blair were paid hundreds of thousands of dollars each to provide counsel on voting issues. Sources tell CNN that Trump was unaware. The president first reacting online, saying if there is a conflict, he'll, quote, terminate them immediately. Then later, trying to create some distance.
2: They don't have a conflict because they're independent people. You know, they don't work for me. They don't work in the White House. They're not sitting around a cabinet table or anything like that.
3: Well, they're allowed to do that. They have a lot of clients, and it's okay. I'm a client of theirs. They have a consulting firm, I guess separately, as all people in Washington do. That's pretty common.
1: Okay. Trump White House, help me translate whether or not. I was saying this is not the usual defense of fake news. What are you talking about? This is BS. This is engaging on it and doing the if there's a problem, I'm going to look into it. So what's the difference here?
4: You know, I don't think pointing out that someone's an outside consultant is trying to create distance. I think that's the reality. And at the end of the day, this isn't a story that the American people are talking about or thinking about at all going into the midterms. They're talking about issues that affect them on a daily basis. This is a very inside the beltway, insider baseball story. I think at the end of the day, regardless of what's in the press like this, everyone from the president to James Blair and his team to lots of Republican campaigns across the country are focused on winning the midterms next month. And that's really what the emphasis is on here.
1: So Steve Bannon coming out to Politico saying Newsom just said Democrats need to focus on ending Trump's presidency in 28 days. Well, these two grifters are out of the country. And we wonder why the MAGA base may have an enthusiasm gap. That response. And also, I wonder about the context of this, given the kerfuffle over Don Jr.'s wedding and the oligarch, Russian oligarch, who funded it.
5: I mean, I think Abby's right that this story itself doesn't register in a big way with people, like any of these stories.
1: But Bannon's not saying that. He's keep your eye on the ball,
5: right,
1: folks.
5: And so I think that's, first of all, there is this question that Bannon is getting at. If this is everything on the line, then it should act like everything's on the line in a lot of people's minds. But I do think that what registers to voters that I've talked to all across the country is this feeling, when they think about the questions that Democrats are raising about corruption, it doesn't really get into them until the conversation is about, well, are they making money off of you in some way? Is that going on? And so that doesn't seem to be what's going on here. Well, question becomes, if this is an election where Republicans are struggling to get their base turned out, do they feel like a lot of people involved are actually not themselves engaged?
1: Here's Mike Pence, this is Mike Pence's former chief of staff, and also Senator Tom Tillis giving their point of view.
6: The president publicly tapped James to leave the White House and say, this is my man in charge of our midterm strategy. This is the guy who's going to help us get there. And I think it's got to be disconcerting for Republicans on the ticket to see him actually helping support a pro-Russian government 1 month out from Election Day.
7: These guys don't need the money. They should get out of that, get away from the appearances. Even if everything they're doing is legal, they should get out because the appearances stink.
1: Okay, so I hear from the panel doesn't resonate with voters. And what I hear from Washington is, what are they doing? It's like kind of a critique given the struggles of the midterm.
8: I mean, the optics here are really terrible, right? They should definitely be working on the midterms. But again, this is one of those things where the leak is coming from inside the House. It seems very much like a vendetta from somebody else in the Trump orbit to make them fall out of favor with Trump. It's clearly not working. But if they want to go and be out of the country and not working on their races and give Democrats more of a chance, welcome to it.
5: But I do think that the point that Mark Short, it is a little hard for the president to say those people are distant, whatever, because these are the people who were tasked with running this.
4: Well, and I just think some context that I've been hearing from folks is that this was a short period of time that they were out of the country. It's not like this was a big week-long situation where they missed a lot of time working on the midterm. So I think some of the context has been missing from the conversation about this. And I think that's why, you know, like we've all agreed, this isn't a story that the American people are talking about or concerned with at all. No absence was felt with the president's schedule. Look at it. He's traveling like every other day at this point, hitting key states, hitting places that he wants to turn out Republican voters. You know, it's clear that no balls have been dropped.
5: But I mean, the old adage in campaigns is that the most precious commodity is time, right? You don't get any more of that back. And we are days away at this point from the midterms, less than a month, right? And whatever strategic work needs to be done is work that would need to be done before the last couple days, before the election. And so that's the question here from the people who are looking at the strategy here. They had time to go and take a couple days, maybe the better part of a week to do it. That's time that wasn't spent focused on.
1: All right, so let's talk about why that time matters. We've got new polling just into CNN. It's showing voters this time in Iowa who are worried about the cost of living, and specifically that they blame President Trump. So will that hurt the Republicans on the ticket there? Later on CNN, we're going to continue to track a dangerous hurricane in the Gulf as it intensifies overnight. We're going to look at the latest tracking in our next hour.

0: So this just in, new CNN polling shows a tight race for a Senate seat in Iowa. No clear leader, but Republican Ashley Hinson holds a narrow 2-point advantage over Democratic nominee Josh Turek. But one issue is clearly dominating the minds of voters. When likely voters in the state were asked which topic was the most important, the economy and the cost of living topped the list. When asked if Trump's policies have increased the cost of living in Iowa, voters across the political spectrum, including half of Republicans, blame him. So, in a debate last night between the two candidates, Turek was eager to remind voters who else was to blame.
1: Ashley Hinson has voted 5 times in favor of continuing these chaotic tariffs and 7 times in favor of this war in Iran. Both have hurt Iowa, I believe, more than any other state. When I'm out there with farmers, and especially at harvest time, talking about an all-time high of diesel, this is because of this war in Iran and a war that Ashley Hinson has voted in favor of 7 times. It is hurting Iowans, and it's hurting Iowans in a unique way.
0: So joining the group chat is Carrie Dan, managing editor of the Cook Political Report. So just a reminder for people, when it comes to Iowa, where they rank in national farm production, number one in eggs, number one in pork, number one in corn, number two in soybeans, both vulnerable to counter tariffs from China, for example. But same thing, top four in cattle, and then even we're throwing turkeys in there just to complete the screen grab. So it means that these policies, like the tariff war or like diesel prices, this is the industry that's going to feel it the most. Do they specifically blame Trump?
2: I think you are seeing voters, especially in the Midwest and especially in some of these very heavily agricultural states, drawing a line directly between particularly the Iran war and the cost of not only fuel, but also fertilizer, which is a major issue in some of these states. I think Iowa might be the most fascinating state in these midterms for very, very much that reason. This is a unique headache, I think, for Republicans because of the agricultural economy. I had a Republican tell me recently this is the worst ag economy that he's seen in 25 years. And I do think that voters are drawing that line. It is a really fascinating Senate race, though. I think Ashley Hinson, the Republican that you saw in that debate, has been touted as sort of one of the best recruits that Republicans have.
0: I was about to say, she's a good candidate.
2: She's a good communicator.
0: But is he a good candidate, too? I mean, I definitely believe that Trump and whatever the disapproval is could hurt. But it also helps if you're a pretty good candidate. And when it comes to the Democratic side in Iowa, have they hit on something?
2: Well, I think Josh Turek has a great biography, and that's one of the reasons that Democrats in Washington were very eager to recruit him as the candidate there. He's a former Paralympian. He represented the USA in the Paralympics. He's wheelchair bound. He's just got a very sort of a story about personal grit, which Democrats are very eager to highlight. Republicans' theory of the case here, though, is this is a deeply Republican state. And what they believe is that if they are able to motivate not only MAGA voters, but also those people who may be undecided, maybe are Republican leaning, but are a little bit upset with the president about these costs, they think that if they can motivate those people enough and remind them, oh, by the way, we don't like the Democratic brand, those people will put on their jerseys, they will go and vote.
0: And she still is very connected to Trump on the things that matter. Here they are going back and forth over immigration policy, where you have Hinson defending ICE and Trump and how the deportation policy has played out.
1: I believe that we need to have safe and secure borders, and I want to ensure that every Iowan and every American has safe and secure borders and safe communities. And I'm willing to work with anyone, including President Trump, on this issue.
3: Yeah, you trashed the president during the primary, and now you're doing ads saying you're going to work with him. It's a tale of two Turks.
0: Can I have you jump in here, Megan, just because that's a good example of when you're in a red state, you can't be the Democrat that's saying abolish ICE, right? Like, it's a different answer. And does that answer that he actually gave even help?
4: Well, to be clear, most Democrats do not think you should abolish ICE. That's a completely different party in the DSA that think that. So I'm not sure that that's an actual policy that Democrats believe in. And I don't think that saying you're going to work with somebody is a bad thing to do. Ashley Hinson has voted 100% of the time with Donald Trump on these economic policies and not done nothing to help stop this war in Iran. And it's deeply impacting the people in this state. And that is what people have a problem with. The other thing here is we have a governor's race that is going to be a huge play in this. Rob Sand is polling well above, and he is the Democrat candidate for governor in Iowa, and he could pull Josh Turk across the line on this.
0: So one plays into the other. I want to turn to a state like Ohio for a minute. That's where you have a Senate race. I think it's Sherrod Brown and John Husted. But we have some polling here that's specifically among independent likely voters. That's why I want to show it. And it's showing 56% lead among those independent voters. Now, I think there's some aspects of Brown's politics that are maybe playing in here, but what do you see when you look at this race?
2: This race is so interesting to me because Sherrod Brown has obviously represented the state for decades. His name ID is sort of 100% in the state as the former Democratic senator there. John Husted, who is actually the incumbent, has sort of taken pains to try to paint Sherrod Brown as the incumbent.
0: As the incumbent there.
2: There, they have ads saying, you know, Sherrod Brown has represented the state for 50 years. It's time for change. John Husted is the incumbent who's actually representing the state right now. What I think is also really interesting here is data centers have played an enormous role specifically in this race. John Husted really embraced them. Sherrod Brown staked out a very early position on the populist side against the construction of data centers. It was interesting to me recently the president was in Ohio campaigning for John Husted and went out of his way to say data centers are great. And you could sort of see John Husted like grimace a little bit because the race is so much revolved around that. But Sherrod Brown has a brand that has been consistent throughout. Obviously, it wasn't enough 2 years ago when he ran. This year, he's going to have millions of dollars spent against him. But those kind of numbers track with what we're seeing nationally, especially in the Midwest, where these issues are particularly acute.
0: Okay. Well, Carrie, thanks so much for being here. Hope to have you back. Next on CNN this morning, we're going to look at Michigan. You've got Republican Mike Rogers calling out Trump's tariff war, also suggesting that he can use his influence with the president to solve it. We're going to talk about whether voters are responding. And then, remember Jimmy Kimmel looking for payback, why he says it's now his turn to call the FCC on Trump.

0: This is CNN. Another high-profile Republican breaking a bid with President Trump.
1: And here in Michigan, we know that Canada is not our enemy. We need to end this tariff war now.
0: That's a new ad for Michigan Senate nominee Mike Rogers, who vows to use his relationship with the president to end the tariff war. Rogers, a Republican, is in a tight race with Democrat Abdul El-Sayed, who is now taunting President Trump to pay a visit to the state.
2: Please, I'm asking you, come to Michigan. All right, your clearly your candidate can't speak for himself. He doesn't have anything to say. Clearly, you are the answer, and you should tell everybody why they should imagine you on the ballots. I think you are too afraid to come to Michigan because you know when I beat your candidate and you came, I'm actually beating you. So, Donald, welcome to Michigan. I dare you to come.
0: The group chat is back. Right now, when you look at Michigan likely voters, there is not a clear winner, according to the most recent Fox News poll. Very tight there, margin of error, really. Can we talk about this idea of, like, come at me, bro? Like, what? I mean, which, in any other year, the president would be going to a Michigan and not three times to Texas?
3: Yeah, you know, I was in Michigan last week for some reporting. The story was up on our site yesterday about the state of the race that I found there, which has a lot of things in there of people, Democratic supporters saying that they are not sure that Abdul El-Sayed is doing what he needs to do to close this race. People, black leaders, Jewish leaders saying that they feel very wary about being with him or actually just opposed to him. But Mike Rogers has been very hard to find on the trail. In fact, I had to track him down in Grand Rapids on Saturday morning where he was marching in a parade, and that was the only campaign event that I could find that he was doing.
0: I was about to say, that's not a mystery if he's in a parade.
3: Well, it was a mystery.
0: There weren't that many events.
3: They weren't telling people he's going to be there. So I found out that he was going to be there. I watched him march for about an hour, a mile on the parade route. And then I interviewed him on Saturday, and he, which is also rare that he's doing interviews, but he made a similar point to me then about what he says in this commercial, that he feels like he can be the one to work with President Trump on things even when they disagree. Importantly, I asked Rogers, would you vote to end the Iran war? Would you vote to confirm a Supreme Court nominee that the president made? And he ducked both those questions.
0: He didn't answer?
3: He didn't answer those questions when
0: okay.
3: I asked him. He said some other words that were not answers. But when I, even of those Democrats and Democratic leaders who feel reluctant about El-Sayed, mm-hmm. what they do feel is they like the idea.

0: Trump goes to Texas to turn out his partisans. Republicans, get excited, come out. Whereas El Sayed would be like, come to Michigan because I want negative partisanship. I want Democrats to be so freaked out that Trump is the symbol and they will somehow turn out.
1: Yeah, I think it's the opposite of what's going on in Texas, but I also think that people, is Abdul done enough to build the coalition amongst black people and Jewish people to get them to turn out, or are they going to stay home? I'm not necessarily sure that they're going to go vote for Mike Rogers, but will they stay home? I think that is the question that...
0: Which is why probably Obama was visiting
1: that's
0: a few
1: right.
0: days ago.
2: And I will say there was a very interesting op-ed in a Detroit paper yesterday from a Michigan rabbi saying that he typically voted Democrat and he couldn't do it this time because El Sayed was on the ballot. And you know, El Sayed is running a campaign, a very online campaign that Democrat staffers in DC get excited about. But the question is that what Michigan wants? It seems like the answer is no.
0: Well, we are in the age of an online presidency, right?
2: But,
0: I mean,
2: but
0: Trump also was an online candidate.
2: But he shouldn't be appealing to DC Democrat operatives who get fired up when he's like, come to my state, Donald
0: Well, if
2: Trump.
0: He does, the response from Trump on Truth Social is to call him Mohammed, which is extremely subtle. He says Mohammed El Sayed is a terrible candidate for Democrats. He calls them radical extremists, terrorists. So Trump is willing to engage. Is he willing to go there?
2: I mean,
0: physically to Michigan.
2: Right. I think when Obama visits the state, I think he's expected to go, what, end of the month, maybe?
0: On the 24th.
2: I think what I'll be more interested to see is there any tension between him and El Sayed, given El Sayed's past comments about Obama? Like, that's going to be awkward backstage, right? CNN had a great article yesterday that El Sayed trashed Obama's presidency. He said he wasn't,
0: yes,
2: you know,
0: had
2: an
0: a phone call
2: leader.
0: About that.
1: Yeah. I mean, this has been known. It's been out in the world for a long time. Obama's still going there. He's the most popular politician in America in person. He's 57% popularity. So that's kind of neither here nor there, I think, in most Democrats' minds.
3: But Obama, and he's always been popular in Michigan. In 2014, the one campaign rally that I remember him doing in that midterm year, which is a very bad one for Democrats, was in Detroit. But that he is going speaks to the fact that El Sayed needs black support.
1: That's right.
0: Yeah.
3: However,
0: it doesn't happen.
2: And I think it speaks to the fact that he is way too far left for the Democrat voting base in Michigan. He has to bring
1: in
2: a popular
1: figure.
3: But the other thing is that I asked Rogers whether he wanted President Trump to come, and he said yes. Now, maybe he's saying yes because he doesn't want to say no, because the president doesn't tend to respond nicely to that sort of comment. But the argument that he made to me is that there are a lot of voters in Michigan, more than maybe get thought of, who are still inclined toward President Trump. Remember, that's a state that was very narrow results in 2016, in 2020, in 2024. Two of those three times, Trump won.
0: Yeah, Michigan, and different constituencies stayed home. So that's the difference here. I want to talk about something else. It's a little bit in the realm of foreign policy. Stay with me. You've got the Secretary of State, Marco Rubio. He lands in Portugal, and this is the last stop on a European tour before he returns to Washington. Now, yesterday, there was all this pomp and circumstance in Greece because he delivered this speech against the backdrop of the Acropolis, and he said this about the future.
4: Over time, we in the West came to feel ashamed of the very things that made us exceptional. The word nationalism became a dirty word. And now, today, we find ourselves at a crossroads. Because the next decade and the decisions we make will write the story of the next century. Under President Trump, the United States has made its choice. We choose the unapologetic pursuit of national power. We want to win together. We must win together.
0: I feel like then you're supposed to see violins play, and then you cut the ad, and it says, like, Marco Rubio, 2028. Now, I made that up, but what does it mean for him to give a speech that has this kind of tone?
2: I'll say Marco Rubio gives a lot of fabulous speeches. He has, you know, throughout his entire career and his time in the Trump administration, given a lot of meaningful speeches that excite all kinds of Republicans. I think he's a fabulous messenger. Yesterday's speech was excellent. It received rave reviews, but I think we can look at the speech as just a speech without speculating on what
0: that
2: might mean for his future political career.
0: That's fine, but if I see that on the internet, I'm sending it to you in the group chat, okay, just so you know. The other thing that was interesting is he basically is trying to say, this is the foreign policy that MAGA can have going forward. You know, for the longest time, we were all like, what is the Trump doctrine? Now that we're in, you know, a war or two, now that we have a different approach to Latin America, and Latin America has a different approach to us,

0: Feels like Rubio is the natural inheritor of that, and now he's making himself the interpreter.
1: Oh, look, when Donald Trump won in 2016, there's a question in a lot of people's minds in America, all around the world, is whether that was an aberration. And in fact, I was on a trip with Barack Obama a week after the election 2016 to Greece, where he was trying to tell European leaders maybe this is just a thing that happened. There is no question in anybody's mind that Donald Trump is part of the American story now, and that is something that the European Union has been thinking about, that Americans have been thinking about.
0: Foreign policy-wise, rewritten it.
1: But the other part of this is that we are, with all of that, now starting to get to the phase of this where Donald Trump is going to, whether you call it the lame duck or whatever else, that he is going to start to be part of the past story of America.
0: You think?
1: And it's a question, a question of what builds forward from that, right? His term has 2 years left, and Rubio is one of those people, whether he's running for president or not, who will be part of thinking about what is the Republican Party.
0: Yeah, and he certainly owns the foreign policy in a myriad of ways, Rubio in particular.
2: Well, he is the Secretary of State, so I would hope that he has some say here. But I think that
0: compared to a J.D. Vance, who I think was involved in the kind of Gaza, Israel, like, there's lots of people involved in foreign policy, but Rubio is the guy.
2: He's trying to distance himself, right? Like, he is trying to distance himself from the Iran war. He is trying to distance himself from Israel and Gaza and any negative decision the Trump administration is making, and let J.D. Vance own that. And you also see a much calmer tone in some of these speeches that Marco Rubio, and it gives you sort of reminiscent of the past of what foreign policy, you may not like what he is saying, but the demeanor and the tone and sort of the backdrop, that is what people are seeing, and that the calm of what those are much different than what you saw J.D. Vance giving at the Munich Security Conference a year ago, what you see Pete Hegseth doing. So it's just a very different vibe that Rubio's taking.
3: I don't really think there's much of a gap, though, between Secretary Rubio and Vice President Vance in terms of their foreign policy beliefs. I mean, the Vice President
2: even sees it. I mean, who owns it?
3: And the Vice President even amplified this speech yesterday and said this was a great speech. So you know, they're on the same page.
0: Because he was like, nationalism used to be a dirty word. It's great. And I was like, yes, J.D. Vance is going to like that. Everybody is on the same page. I want to turn to this. The President actually repeated these comments that he made a couple days ago about Los Angeles and San Diego, where he sort of suggests that if it wasn't for, you know, his policies against Iran, Iran would be able to take them out. So here's what he said at a rally last night in Texas, and I'm going to just note there's a little extra sentence at the end.
4: You want to see trauma, you want to see problems, and I said it the other day, let them hit a missile into San Diego or Los Angeles on the way. Let them hit. You want to see a horror show? You want to see problems? Let them hit San Diego. Let them hit Los Angeles, and you want to see some bad things happen. You want to see a country that would be in free fall. We're not going to let that happen. We protect our cities. We protect our country. We're not letting that happen.
0: In his speech, Trump's critics still believe the original comments were, quote, deranged and dangerous.
5: You know what? I'm going to report him to the FCC. I think that's the... Not a joke. Now, the hypocrisy is so glaring, you can't even turn your head toward it. You will get blind.
0: Jimmy Kimmel re-enters the chat.
2: I mean, I don't understand.
0: You're
2: why,
0: just three dots.
2: I
0: thinking,
2: don't understand why Jimmy Kimmel's re-entering the chat. I don't understand why Donald Trump is threatening a city like San Diego that's mostly Republican and has over 100,000 military there.
3: I don't think
2: there.
3: He's threatening the city. I think his...
2: That's what the people think, and that's what was clarified. And they can clarify all they want. That's not what was said, and that's not how people are reading it. But I just think the whole thing is stupid, and I think we should be focused on lowering costs.
3: I think that Democrats intentionally took out of context what the president said. He was saying, well, sure, like, what if they did this? That's why I got involved. Then that's what he was saying the first time he said it. It was disingenuously taken out of context for a straw man attack to get clicks online. And, you know...
0: Do you think he would ever say that with a Republican city, like a... Dallas, or like, would there be another city name in a sentence like that? I don't mean that disingenuously.
3: If there was another city that was at risk of attack, that's the argument he's making, right? That if I didn't get involved, they could potentially hit a city. That's the argument he was making, and it's been consistently the argument he's made about his involvement in Iran throughout the course of the conflict.
0: Okay, group chats.
1: Well, we will see what The Social Reckoning, the new Aaron Sorkin movie about Facebook, actually looks
0: yes.
1: like.
0: Yes, starring Jeremy Strong, yeah. I believe. Yep.
1: And, you know, of course, there's a journalist who plays an important role in it, so very important to us, Adi.
0: Oh, really? Yeah. Someone in their khakis just exactly. wandering past talking about democracy.
1: We'll see how
0: Hollywood
1: authentic
0: sees
1: it is.
0: Us. Yeah, exactly. Exactly. You can't handle the truth. Okay. I'm interested in that. I'm also interested in that Nathan Fielder
1: For sure.
0: sort of documentary yes. of the ex-Theranos CEO, Elizabeth Holmes. What are you have in your group chat, Abigail?
3: So I think I sent a photo to your team. I don't know if we have it on camera. This is my brother's dog, Onyx. She's really cute, and every single day she gets a new fall bandana. And my family...
0: Wait, every day?
3: Every day.
2: That's commitment.
3: Every day she gets a new fall bandana. So this was yesterday's. It has some ghosts and pumpkins with cowboy hats on it. So I'm looking forward to the family group chat today to see what Onyx is wearing.
0: I'm just glad Onyx isn't wearing, like, Christmas trees, because I've been going into the stores and y'all are
3: moving
0: too quickly.
3: She waits until after Thanksgiving.
0: Yes.
3: She waits
0: Thank you. You have to wait till after Thanksgiving. I don't
2: My whole pumpkin spice argument. You can't start yes. that in August, and it's an October game.
3: Okay. We can agree on
0: What's
3: that. Yeah.
0: Group chat.
2: So in Denver over the weekend, there was a ultra marathon or a 50K that included stopping at 11 Taco Bells, and you had to eat at 10 of them.
0: I'm sorry. Wait, slow down.
2: Yeah.
0: This is a marathon. Is it sponsored by Taco Bell?
2: I'm not sure who it's sponsored by, but you have to run in between the Taco Bells.
0: Ultra marathon.
2: Yep. You have to eat certain things at different Taco Bells while you are doing this, and you have to finish in within 11 hours. And they did note that drinks don't count, but bathroom breaks are acceptable.
0: Oh, I mean, it was great.
2: Everyone knows how much I love fast food. I'm not obviously an ultra marathon runner, but
0: like
2: I was like here for the fast
0: 11 hours and
2: I mean,
0: a Taco Bell or two.
2: Yeah.
0: I think you have to walk it if
2: 10,
0: you're eating every few.
2: It's 10 Taco Bells. You have to
3: have to
2: eat at 10 Taco Bells.
3: It's a tough combo.
0: No, it's protein. We're protein maxing.
1: Yeah, there's enough suffering protein. In the world. It doesn't seem like we need to add to it.
0: Actually, you're right. This is a joyous thing. Like for people who want to have the suffering of running, but also the joy of fast food.
2: I mean, I'd rather go to like. Chick-fil-A or McDonald's, but here we are at Taco Bell.
0: I don't think that's the point of that.
2: No, I don't either. I think it's enjoyment.
0: Yeah, like offering your preferences here.
2: Can I have my own ultra marathon?
0: I guess they can afford to do it. If I did that, I would have to roll the rest of the marathon. I don't really understand, but here we go. She's having a blast. All right, you guys, thank you so much for sharing your group chats. Thank you so much for waking up with us. We know there are a lot of places you could be, and I'm glad you choose to be with us. I'm Audie Cornish, and CNN News Central is next.
6: Breaking just moments ago, new CNN polls reveal widespread disapproval of the president in two battlegrounds he took by double digits. Major implications in the race for the Senate.
7: Also breaking overnight, a powerful hurricane now churning in the Gulf, gaining strength, set to make U.S. landfall tomorrow. Emergency alerts already going out in nearly 100 counties across Florida and Alabama.
8: And a police dog, the key to helping save a little boy just feet from a busy road after an exhaustive search. The harrowing ordeal, see it all as it happens. I'm Sarah Seidner and John with John Berman and Kate Baldwin. This is CNN News Central.
6: And breaking this morning, we have some brand new CNN polls just out, and they spell deep trouble in a pair of deep red states for President Trump and his party just ahead of the midterms. In Ohio, a state the president won by 11 points in 2024, Democrat Sherrod Brown has a 6-point lead in the race for the Senate against the Republican incumbent John Husted. This would be a flip. In Iowa, another state the president won by double digits, no clear leader between Republican Ashley Hinson and Democrat Josh Turek, but again, the fact that it's even close tells a story. The top issue in both states is the economy. About 3 in 4 likely voters say that Trump's policies have raised the cost of living. Want to get right to CNN's Washington Bureau Chief and Political Director David Chalian for the latest on this. Chief Director Chalian, great to see you this morning. Let's start with Ohio right now, what we're seeing there.
9: Yeah, good morning, John. So again, that top line number in that Senate race, 49% of likely voters expressing their support for Democrat Sherrod Brown, 43% for Republican incumbent appointed Senator John Husted, a 6-point lead for the Democrat in Ohio. In the governor's race, the margin is even a little bit wider. Amy Acton, the Democrat, 50% among likely voters. Vivek Ramaswamy, 42%. Look at Donald Trump's approval rating in the Buckeye state. He is down to 36% job approval in Ohio, a state he won 3 times, John. Disapproval at 64%. That is a minus 28 percentage point underwater situation for there. And just you noted what the 2024 presidential result was there. He beat Kamala Harris in Ohio by 11 percentage points just 2 years ago, John. So you are looking at a state that we have, over our careers covering American politics, has gone from a true toss-up battleground state to a pretty red state. And we see it swinging back this cycle a bit.
6: Obama won it twice. Trump won it 3 times. You can see the swings back and forth there. David, let's go to the other four-letter state here. Let's talk about Iowa.
9: Yes, the other four-letter state, also a deep red state. And take a look here. Here we have no clear leader. This is a margin of error race in a really red Republican state. Ashley Hinson, the Republican, seeking to replace Joni Ernst in the Senate at 45% support among likely voters. Josh Turek at 43% support. Different story here in the governor's race. Big lead for the Democrat, Rob Sand. He's at 51% in our poll compared to 42% for Zach Lane. But again, Trump's approval rating is underwater. Now, not as deeply underwater as in Ohio, John. I think these two red states are behaving a little bit differently. 41% approval, still not good for Trump in what should be a friendly state. 17 points underwater on his approval. And it is a bit of a redder state. I mean, he won it by 13 points in 2024 against Kamala Harris. John, I do want to underscore something you said at the top. The economy and the cost of living in both of these states is far and away the number one issue. That is what this election is about. And to the point you made, this number here at the top line, this jumps out at me like no other number in our polls. Donald Trump's policies have increased costs, say 3/4, 76% of likely voters in Ohio, and 74%, 3/4 of likely voters in Iowa. That is a huge majority of people who are tying their higher costs to Donald Trump's policies. That is what this 2026 midterm seems to be about.
6: In 2024, he said he was going to lower costs. 3/4 of people say his policies have caused them to go up. David Chalian with all the breaking poll news this morning. Thanks so much for being with us. I appreciate it. Kate.
7: Let's talk about this hurricane. The first hurricane of the Atlantic season, now breaking records and growing stronger as it nears the Gulf Coast. Isaias is already clocking wind speeds of 80 miles per hour. And satellite imagery captured lightning flashes as the storm was growing just yesterday. A huge area from eastern Mississippi all the way to western Florida, the western Florida Panhandle, could see 5 to 7 feet of water above what's normally dry ground. That's if the peak surge happens also at high tide. So there's a big range, but big threats here. Already dozens of counties along the Gulf are under a state of emergency. Some have issued evacuation orders. Let's get over to CNN's Allison Chinchar. She's tracking the storm for us. Allison, what is the latest that you're seeing in terms of where it is and when it could come?
10: Right. So that video you showed with all of the lightning, that is a true sign that the storm is strengthening. And we're going to continue to see signs of that as we go through the remainder of the day today. For today, that storm is going to stay over the open waters, but that's going to be fuel for this storm. So you're going to continue to see that strengthening take place for much of the day today. Those sustained winds at 80, gusting up to 100 miles per hour. It has that forward movement just about 9 miles per hour, which is pretty decent for a storm right where it's located. They do anticipate that the storm will get up to a category 2, a high end category 2 at its peak, right around 110 miles per hour. I want to caution though, 111 miles per hour is a category 3. So we are going to be walking a very fine line there between a category 2 or a category 3. It could literally be either one as where it maxes out. Then it will continue its trek off to the north, making landfall late on Friday. And again, you can see all of these watches and warnings that are out here just because there can be some slight shifts in exactly where it is expected to make landfall. Regardless regardless, the earliest estimated times for some of those tropical storm winds, most of these areas likely to start seeing those things picking back up late Friday afternoon, and that will continue into the evening hours. Storm surge is going to be a very big component to this right along the water. Everywhere you see in the orange color, basically Biloxi all the way over to Port St. Joe, excuse me, including Mobile, Pensacola, Panama City, right around 5.7 feet. But even some of the surrounding areas, you're looking at 3, 4, even 6 feet of storm surge as this storm continues to slide off to the north and east. Now, here's a look at the forecast radar. Again, you can start to see some of those outer bands could creep in early Friday morning for some of these locations. Obviously, it's going to get heavier as we make our way through the afternoon and especially into the evening hours where you really start to see the center of that storm begin to cross over land and make landfall. But even several areas inland, you're talking Atlanta, Birmingham, Montgomery, these areas have the potential for a lot of heavy rain too. Maximum winds are obviously going to be very close to the coast. That's where you're going to see those hurricane winds. But even farther inland, say Evergreen, Hattiesburg, some of those areas could see 50 to 70 mile per hour gusts. There also is the potential for severe storms. Yes, we are talking tornadoes and also the possibility for some damaging winds Friday and Saturday.
7: All right, a lot with it. Thank you so much, Allison. Much more to come today. Sarah?
11: All right, thank you, Kate. Ahead, is the United States preparing to restart major combat operations in Iran? New reporting on the options the Pentagon is providing President Trump just weeks before the midterms. Plus, boiling point. Riot police firing tear gas this morning as unprecedented student protests rock Paris. Thousands taking to the streets what the students are demanding. And fan interference, a potential game-tying home run, thwarted. That's stories and more ahead.

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1: First on CNN, New York prosecutors are expected to bring new charges against former Venezuelan President Nicolas Maduro and his wife over the alleged torture of Americans held in Venezuela in recent years. Sources telling CNN the new charges relate to what the U.S. has said was the wrongful detention of more than a dozen U.S. citizens in Venezuelan prisons while Maduro was in power. The announcement could come as soon as today. Maduro and his wife were captured in a U.S. military raid in January. They have pleaded not guilty to narco-terrorism, conspiracy, and other charges, and are being held in New York. Joining me now is CNN legal analyst and criminal defense attorney, Joey Jackson. Look, this was a previously scheduled hearing. What was the hearing initially for, and how will these new charges play out?
2: Yes, Sarah, good morning. So there's a couple of things going on. So we have these initial charges, and in addition, you know, his wife is charged. Yes. And others. And in terms of the wife, just very quickly, there's a hearing with regard to whether she should be released or in home confinement based upon her medical condition. As to him, he has these, him being Maduro, mm-hmm. these underlying charges, as you laid out, relating to essentially drug trafficking. And so now the other wrinkle is that there's this immunity hearing that's going to be scheduled in November. Just very quickly about that. The argument is from his attorneys, Maduro's, is that you cannot prosecute a head of state. Just like we had, if I can relate it to the U.S., right, this Supreme Court that said the president of the United States for official acts is immunized from criminal prosecution. So too, his attorneys, Maduro's, are arguing he's the head of state. Whether or not you recognize him, United States, as that, the people certainly did. And as a result of that, we're going to hear that later on. Mm-hmm. However, as to these charges that are expected, what we expect and anticipate adding on to the drug trafficking charges, weapons charges, narco-terrorism charges that he's facing, and by the way, he could get life in jail for those alone, we now add, or it appears that it's going to be added, charges relative to what he was doing in terms of detaining Americans, in addition to the conditions that they were held under, meaning there's charges relating to torture. Right. And what they're going to have to do, the government, and I'm interested in seeing the allegations, is tie him specifically to these charges. It's a distinction for people in prison to be treated badly by prison officials, right, if that were the case, in terms of torture and these other allegations. It's another thing for him to have orchestrated or directed, Maduro, that is. So I'm looking to see how the United States ties those allegations specifically to him, his conduct, what he did, how he orchestrated, what he direct. And so we're going to see that potentially as early as today.
1: I'm curious about a couple of different things, but one is we haven't seen these charges yet. Is it possible they bring these up in court today, or is this something that you have to file and then get a response from the attorneys and we may not hear those today?
2: Yes, so Sarah, I think we will. And so oftentimes what prosecutors do is they'll file an indictment under seal. And what that means is we cannot yet see it. Mm. But the allegations from what's reported is somewhat significant, talking about electrocution and this waterboarding and subject to food deprivation and extreme temperatures. And so the connection to him, and we have to see just very briefly in terms of the indictment and how it's laid out. Some indictments are speaking indictments. Right. They give very thorough detail with regard to what the behavior is, what's attributed to him, did he engage with other officials. Some are just very bare bones, just setting out the specific facts that constitute the alleged crime. We'll see what the crimes are that are going to be alleged. We'll see what the facts are that lead to them, and we'll see what they say his involvement is. But look for today whether his wife would be released based upon her medical condition or otherwise held in. And then look for the immunity argument that's to come. Right. That fight is not until next month, though.
1: All right, Joey Jackson, thank you for laying all that out. There's a lot of complexities in this case, and certainly we might expect for it to be delayed even further, potentially, as the defense looks at these new charges. Really do appreciate it. All right,
2: thanks,
1: Kate.
3: Ahead, we have a CNN exclusive. New reporting that ICE agents have been told to ramp up immigration arrests ahead of the midterms. The goal, increase the numbers by 1,000 arrests every day. And an alleged plot foiled to attack the Mall of America. The new details now coming out after prosecutors charge an 18-year-old with terrorism. And for more of the stories you need to get your day going, my show, Five Things with Kate Baldwin, is streaming on the CNN app and CNN All Access right now and every morning.

0: This is CNN.
1: So overnight, Texas executed a man using and through lethal injection, using the same drug as the botched execution of Krista Pike in Tennessee. Pike survived the failed execution attempts last week and is now hospitalized but alive. Her attorney calling it a medically unprecedented recovery. And they were in court yesterday, and there are new details now about what she said when she woke up. CNN's Ryan Young is tracking this one. He's joining us right now. Ryan, what did she tell her attorneys?
2: Yeah, there are new details here. And she told her attorneys basically when she woke up that, look, she was surprised about where she was, and she was asking who the people were around her. We were in court just upstairs yesterday for about 90 minutes as this all played out, the judge ruling the state of Tennessee having to hold some of the evidence here, especially even the 911 communications. So hopefully we'll learn more about what happened in those moments after his execution was botched. But when you listen to her attorneys, you understand even they were shocked about how this has all played out. Take a listen to one of her attorneys talk about what she said when she first woke up.
3: I was not in the room when she woke up, so I don't want to speculate too much. Well, our understanding was the first thing she said was, where am I and who are you? There's still a lot of cognitive confusion, and so I will say that.
2: Yeah, Kate, something that stood out to all of us that were in the room yesterday, and as the lawyers were explaining this, they believe she was brain dead, and they were getting ready to remove some of those life-saving apparatuses that were keeping her alive, and then all of a sudden she wakes up. When you move on from this, now the state has to preserve all this evidence, and there are people in the community who are not happy about how this moves forward because they want to see Krista Pike executed. In fact, take a listen to one of the women who showed up here yesterday who made her voice heard about how she believes the state should move forward.
4: It's disgusting, and the worst part is that Colleen has been forgotten. All we hear about is Krista. Today in that courtroom, as I sat in there and listened, and then on the steps just a few minutes ago, the attorney talked about cruel and unusual punishment and when is enough enough. I would say she doesn't know cruel and unusual punishment. Colleen is the one that knew cruel and unusual punishment. Yeah.
2: Let's not forget, Krista Pike is still shackled to her bed in the hospital. We were also told and learned yesterday that basically what's going to happen now is visitation is going to be set up for her attorneys to be able to visit her so they can move this case forward. Let's not forget, all executions in this state have been suspended as they try to figure out exactly what happened here. Tests should begin on some of that evidence that's been left behind, so maybe soon we'll figure out exactly what happened. Still no state officials stepping up to the mic to say what happens next.
1: Ryan Young in Tennessee for us. Thank you so much. John?
5: All right, the brand new polls from key states that show the Senate is totally up for grabs. As Axios puts it, Republicans are in midterm triage and an emotional reunion that was a long time coming. An officer aboard the USS Abraham Lincoln reunites with his daughter after a year at sea.

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1: Just out this morning, brand new CNN polls, and they show President Trump and Republicans in trouble in two deep red states just weeks away from the midterm. Let's go to Ohio, the Ohio Senate race. Democrat Sherrod Brown leads Republican John Houston by 6 points there. This battle has become one of the best chances that Democrats have to flip a Senate seat this year. And it could be Brown's big comeback after losing his seat in 2024. Now to Iowa, another state the president won by double digits a couple years ago. The Senate race there is basically in a dead heat. No clear leader between Republican Ashley Hinson and Democrat Josh Turek. Iowa hasn't elected a Democrat, by the way, to the Senate in 18 years. And remember, Democrats need a net gain of 4 seats to get control of the Senate. In Iowa, Trump's approval rating is at 41%. That's a state he won by 13 points in 2024. In Ohio, another state he won by double digits, his approval is even lower, just 36%. And those are your new numbers. With all that on the line, President Trump is headed to Texas for the third time in less than a month. The president campaigning for Republican Senate candidate Ken Paxton, who is facing a closer than expected race in that deep red state. CNN's Elena Treen is at the White House for us. Elena, what is the president going to be saying again? I mean, this is the third time.
2: Right. Look, and I want to get into what you're saying about the polls, too, because one thing I've been hearing a lot in my conversations, and this is also something you hear publicly from the president and some of his top advisors, Sarah, is this idea that, you know, they try to dismiss the polls, numbers that you just walked through, arguing they've been wrong in the past. But one thing that's hard to dismiss is the money that is being spent. When you look at where Republican super PACs are spending their money, they are flooding the airwaves in these once safe states and pulling their money from some of the tougher races that they argue kind of look like tough causes. You mentioned Texas, where the president was last night. Republicans have been forced to spend over $100 million on Ken Paxton's Senate race, tight race against the Democrat there, James Tallarico. And during the past week, if you just look at another key resource, of course, is time, where the president is actually spending his time. He's been in a number of red states in the past week. We mentioned Texas, but also Oklahoma, Alabama, Ohio, Nebraska. He's going to fly to Alabama once again on Saturday for the Georgia-Alabama football game. But I do want to get into what you were mentioning about Texas, because the president was there last night in San Antonio trying to boost Ken Paxton there, who's really, like I said, in this dead heat with Tallarico. This was his second time to Texas in just 1 week and his third time in 1 month. And it's the same type of message we're hearing from the president in a lot of these other states that he's going, which is all about turnout. That is the strategy that they have for the president. They're really, if you look at the money as well, all of it shows that they're really not spending their time trying to persuade new voters. It's all about getting the loyalists to the polls on election day. But one question, of course, in all of this is Trump's message also helping in these states? And one message that received a lot of controversy on Monday was what he talked about Iran and how they could potentially take out cities like Los Angeles and San Diego. He tried to clarify those remarks while in San Antonio last night. Listen.
3: But you want to see trauma, you want to see problems. And I said it the other day, let them hit a missile into San Diego or Los Angeles on the way. Let them hit. You want to see a horror show? You want to see problems? Let them hit San Diego. Let them hit Los Angeles, and you want to see some bad things happen. You want to see a country that would be in free fall. We're not going to let that happen. We protect our cities. We protect our country.
2: Okay, so that was still very confusing, but I can tell you from those remarks, what he's trying to say is that gas prices, which are obviously incredibly high across the country right now, are a small price to pay for ensuring that Iran does not have the ability to take out cities in America. But when he says it like that, it's been continuing. And we saw this in the aftermath of his comments last night, where he was trying to clean it up from Monday, continuing to draw backlash for what he's saying. But all to say, the president continuing to hit the ground almost every day now, trying to boost these Republicans. Just a couple days left to go until November 3rd, Sarah.
1: All right, Elena Treen, thank you so much. Live there for us from the White House, John.
0: Right with us now, Congresswoman Madeleine Dean, a Democrat from Pennsylvania. Congresswoman, great to see you this morning. Ohio's not too far from Pennsylvania, just across the border. A new poll out of there shows that Democrats do have a chance of flipping the Senate seat and also the governor's race there, and that about 75% of people polled say that Donald Trump's policies as president have actually increased prices since he's been in office. My question to you is, if Democrats win in 4 weeks minus 2 days, what will you do to reduce prices or inflation?
4: Good morning, John. Good to be with you. 75% of folks in Iowa or Ohio are correct. I'm wondering what the other 25 are thinking, because there is a direct correlation, everybody sees it, between high gas and high diesel prices as a result of the self-inflicted war by this president. And they also see that the tariff wars have caused everything else, their groceries and everything else, to go up. What would Democrats do? We'd bring in the diplomats, end this war, and prices can come down. Gas prices will come down. We would end the chaotic tariff wars, reclaim our appropriation power of the purse under the Constitution, which the Republican majority has just handed over to this reckless, chaotic, unhinged administration.
0: The Wall Street Journal has a story today about the U.S. ambassador to Greece, Kimberly Guilfoyle, before she was confirmed. And inside this Wall Street Journal story, it reports that she was asking this donor to wire her money to get her to try to influence people who are going to be part of the Trump administration. They put up some signal text messages that are purportedly from Guilfoyle that she was writing to this person. Honey, please, I need you to get this done for me today. Adding a prayer hands emoji and a PDF with bill payment instructions. You could just send it here, she said. I think we have some pictures of this. You could just send it here. It won't show up anywhere if you wire money to American Express. That's all that will show. Please. And then another message that said, this was to a man named Eric. Eric, I really wish you would stop papering all these things. It's really dangerous and not helpful to you or me. While you could simply just call me on Signal. She didn't want records of text going back and forth here. I should note that a response from Guilfoyle's team, a lawyer, said the ambassador disputed the authenticity of the messages but declined to provide specifics. He said she'd been paid to speak at events before her nomination and was owed a balance for traveling and supporting these patriotic events. This woman has been confirmed as ambassador to Greece. What do you think should happen with this new information?
4: Well, I'm just learning it from you. I did hear some headlines, so I'll take a look at it, but not surprising for this administration. The corruption is everywhere. This administration will be remembered for chaos, corruption, and cruelty. This is just one piece of the evidence. Probably not stunning, not shocking. After all, take a look at Donald Trump Jr. and his wedding, much of it paid for by a Russian oligarch who attended the intimate wedding. We are seeing corruption right out in the open. You know what else worries me? The corruption we haven't seen, which we will uncover and we will hold people accountable. Obviously, like so many others in this administration, she is not qualified to be ambassador to Greece, and she should be removed.
0: The ProPublica accounting of the Russian oligarch was that he paid for two parties following the wedding on this private island for Donald Trump Jr., which apparently Donald Trump Jr. at this point does not dispute. I want to ask you, today is October 8th. Yesterday, of course, was October 7th, the third anniversary of the attacks in Israel by Hamas. The mayor of New York City, Zohran Mamdani, put out a statement where he said this day is profoundly painful for so many New Yorkers. It marks 3 years since the horrific war crimes of October 7th. And he went on to talk about the people that were killed in Israel. But then he said the suffering did not begin nor end that day. It instead continued through the Israeli government's devastating ongoing genocide in Gaza, in which it has killed more than 74,000 Palestinians, including more than 21,000 children. And that went on more. Nowhere in this statement did he mention the word Jews or say anything about Jewish people specifically. And there are those in New York City and beyond who have criticized him for creating a both sides on the anniversary of October 7th. What's your view of how he chose to commemorate it and what the right way is to do it?
4: Well, we chose to commemorate it also. I put out a statement about the three-year anniversary, the very sad anniversary. I've had the chance to travel to Israel many times, a couple of times before October the 7th, and then several after. I've met with hostage families, I've met with hostages, I've met with loved ones who lost people in the horror that was Hamas's attack, burning people alive, killing children, taking hostage seniors, women, girls, just horror, absolute horror. But of course, and what I said actually to Mr. Netanyahu just 5 weeks after the horrific attack when I was over there with a bipartisan Codel was, he will be judged by how he conducts the war. And of course, I think it's unacceptable that the war is still going on, that there are still strikes in Gaza, that the West Bank is out of control with settler violence and outposts. And so we have to take a look at both. What I hope, what most of us are fighting for, is peace in the region and dignity for both peoples, for Palestinian people, and to end their suffering and their deprivation, and of course for the safety, security, and dignity of Israel. Both peoples deserve that. Sadly, Mr. Netanyahu's coalition has stood in the way of that.
0: Congresswoman Madeline Deed from the Commonwealth of Pennsylvania, thanks for being with us this morning. Kate?
5: This morning, pressure is mounting still on Cornell University. It seems very few are satisfied with how it is responding now to calls for change after how they handled a former student's allegations that she was gang raped at a frat party back in 2024. With a glaring spotlight on the school and the case brought by Jane Doe, we are learning about new threats she is facing. Her attorney says she's receiving death threats and was the target of a swatting incident just this week.
6: This person had called the police, said there was a shooting in progress, people were being slaughtered, and in Jane Doe's parents' house, the house she grew up in. Imagine one of those cops had killed her father, her brother, her friend, and they have to live with it. And this is where safety of police, safety of innocent people is being sacrificed for unnecessary rhetoric.
5: Mm-hmm. Another thing that this case has shined a spotlight on are New York sexual assault laws and where the line for consent is or should be legally drawn. The night of the alleged assault, Jane Doe, it said she was drinking, was also given ketamine. But the local district attorney has pointed to being constrained by New York's consent laws and has said that is why he could not bring charges against any of the men accused. It's broadly considered by many the voluntary intoxication loophole that we've seen in many states, something New York's governor now says needs changing. And joining me now is Summer Willis, the driving force behind the Summer Willis Act, a law passed in Texas last year that helped to close that loophole there, meaning now a person could be too intoxicated to consent. This is after her own experience with sexual assault at UT Austin in 2014. Summer, thank you so much for being here. Reading about how your experience really does seem to mirror what we have heard from Jane Doe and her story and what she is trying to say here is one of the reasons I wanted to talk to you. Your fight for change when it comes to the laws in Texas, it took years. The governor of New York has now thrown her support behind changing New York's sexual assault laws. What is needed now?
7: The coalition who's been working on this closing the intoxication loophole has been trying to pass this bill for 8 years in New York. I was there 2 years ago at a press conference with them after we passed the Summer Willis Act in Texas. And it surprised a lot of people that we were able to pass this law in Texas, but not New York. But what I realized in Texas is that no one can do this alone. And if we want to support Jane Doe and all the Jane Does and the survivors out there, you need to pick up your phone and you need to call. We need to all come together as a community and create change together.
5: Summer, what do people need to understand about this? You have written that when you were pushing for this loophole to be closed, you described as a powerful man had said, so, you know, now there can be no drunk sex, basically asking you that. What do people need to understand about this as you've described yourself, this very big gray area, which is where most sexual assaults occur, between like enthusiastic consent between two willing individuals and forcible, aggressive physical force.
7: Yes, I think that's a great question. What I speak about often is that our moral and societal definition of consent does not meet the laws on the books. And so only 1% of perpetrators actually face any criminal consequences. I think that's proof that what we have on the books is not working. And that's why we changed it in Texas. We need to change it in New York. And there's 23 states that either do not define or need redefinitions of this, which is what my foundation is trying to help work with. But yes, it is confusing, but our laws make it very clear that only in very, very specific circumstances does someone's rape count. And as a survivor who was told that mine didn't count because I was voluntarily intoxicated, lit the fuel of the fire that I needed to help change. And we need to do that in New York.
5: I played in the introduction also that Jane Doe has been receiving death threats. Her attorney says that they've had this swatting incident at her family home. And her attorney says he's now fearful for her safety and the safety of her family. Just from the experience that you have lived and then very, you know, publicly, your public advocacy in the years that have followed what you suffered, what do you think of when you hear that?
7: I heard that 5 minutes ago when I was watching CNN, and I got chills all over my body and felt sick, because as a survivor, I think the first thing we lose is our self-worth, and we need a strong community around us, and we need to come together and show Jane Doe we're with her, because the reality is there are people that write messages all the time to survivors telling us we weren't assaulted, and all of these terrible messages. So I believe in kindness and in standing and support and community. And so I recently shared a link where we can all come together and share kind words with Jane Doe, because that's what I want to do for her, to show that she's not alone.
5: More kindness in many different ways would be

0: teenager of planning a terror attack at the Mall of America in Minnesota. According to court documents, the 18-year-old was allegedly planning to use an AK-47 and hundreds of rounds of ammunition to carry out a mass shooting at the country's largest mall. Officials say the teenager appeared to admire other terror-related killings, including the attack on Bondi Beach in Australia and the 2025 attack in New Orleans. Officials say he claimed to have joined ISIS a year ago and that they are charging him as a single actor. CNN has reached out to his attorney for comment. Sarah?
1: All right, ahead, new this morning, Russia is denying reports of a second illness linked to the death of a researcher at that lab that studies the plague. The World Health Organization is demanding more transparency from Russia in the case. We'll talk about that story in a bit. And watch as a police dog made all the difference in finding a missing little boy who was just feet away from a busy road. Those stories and more.

0: And this is CNN.
1: This morning, the World Health Organization is pushing for more transparency from Russia following the recent death of a worker at a Siberian lab that studies the plague after reports of a second case of illness linked to that worker. Now, Russia's health watchdog has denied the reports of a second case. Right now, though, the WHO says it's unable to provide a, quote, full risk assessment about the potential threat to the public, and it needs more information from Russia. Russia is claiming there is no epidemic risk here. CNN's Fred Plykin is joining us now with more details. What are you learning from there this morning?
2: Hi there, Sarah. Well, we're learning that the Russians say that they're winding down some of those quarantine measures that have been in place. Of course, we were reporting about this after this lab worker died of pneumonia of an unknown cause, as the Russians said. And of course, she was working at that anti-plague lab. The Russians essentially locked down a lot of the hospitals in that area. And the Russians say now they've essentially isolated the contacts that this lab worker was in contact with. And they've tested all of them. And they say with that, they believe that there is no more public health risk. I want to read you a bit of the statement that the agency that fights infectious diseases in Russia, Rospotrebnadzor, put out. And they say, quote, as of October 7th, 2026, medical monitoring has been completed for over 90% of contacts. No health issues related to infectious disease were detected, and the results of nearly 5,000 laboratory tests revealed no dangerous pathogenic microorganisms. So that's what the Russians are saying. But you're absolutely right to point out the World Health Organization had a press conference late yesterday where they said they are asking for more transparency and more information from the Russians. They want to know what kind of testing was conducted. They also, and this was very important to them, they said, want to know if this lab worker didn't die of pneumonic plague, what did she die of? The World Health Organization is saying they're asking Russia about testing results, cause contacts of those who are under quarantine. The Russians, of course, saying no plague cases in that area and no high threat pathogens have been detected. That coming from the Russian Federation. The World Health Organization, Sarah, by the way, also saying that if Russia needs specialists, needs help, they stand ready to provide all of that. But again, right now, the Russians are saying the situation in that area, as they put it, is stable. Sarah.
1: I think what we're learning is there's just still too many questions and not enough answers here. We will see what happens going forward. Fred Plykin, thank you so much for your reporting there for us from Berlin. John?
3: Right in Maryland, officers and search dogs spent hours looking for a boy who had wandered away from his home. Ultimately, they found him.
4: I got him! I got him! I got him!
5: Got him.
4: I got him.
5: Got him.
4: What's up, buddy?
5: Where's
4: he at? I got him.
3: Now, when they did reach him, it was a good thing because he was just a few feet from a busy roadway.
4: What's up, buddy? I got you.
5: Where you at?
4: Northbound
5: 210.
4: I got you.
5: Just after that,
4: I got you.
3: Police say the boy is now doing well, which is terrific. Kate, here's a question for you. Do you know when the Yankees play again?
6: No.
3: Never. Maybe never.
6: Wait, but baseball season goes on forever. So
3: but not for the Yankees.
6: Okie dokie. For a 17th straight season, the New York Yankees will not be World Series champions. Swept by the Rays last night, but not without controversy. Let's say it like the English, controversy. CNN's Andy Schulz is here with more. Yes, Andy, tell me more.
7: Yeah, we had some controversy there, Kate. You know, remember back at the start of the Yankees dynasty back in the 90s, you know, in a postseason game against the Orioles, a young Yankees fan named Jeffrey Mayer, he reached over the fence and turned probably an out into a Derek Jeter home run. Very famous play in Yankees history. They didn't have replay review back then. They do now. And with the Yankees down two in the bottom of the sixth, Anthony Volpe was at the plate. He's going to send this one to left. Victor Mesa Jr. goes back to make a play on it, but a Yankees fan reaches over the fence and the ball then goes into the stands. Now, it was originally ruled a game-tying two-run home run. The umpires would review it, and they determined it was fan interference. But Mesa, they say, would not have caught the ball, so Volpe gets a double, and George Lombard Jr. was awarded home. So instead of it 4-4, the score is 4-3. Most believe that was the right call. Now, the fan was escorted out of Yankee Stadium. New York would then fail to score after that. They end up losing 4-3. The Rays complete the sweep to move on to the ALCS. The Brewers, meanwhile, also moving on thanks to some more heroics. Bottom of the eighth, Padres down 2-1 for Manny Machado. He gets a hold of this one, but Garrett Mitchell robs the game-tying home run. Look at Machado. He thought he had homered. He was so excited he blew a bubble with his gum, but that bubble quickly burst, as did the Padres postseason. Brewers win game 4, 3-1 to advance to the NLCS. They will now meet the Dodgers in a rematch. The Dodgers took care of the Braves last night. Andy Páez hitting out of the 9-hole for L.A., coming through with the clutch hit of the night. Two outs, bases loaded in the seventh. Páez, the RBI single up the middle. Made it 3-1. Braves offense just dismal once again. For the series, Atlanta was 1-for-23 with runners in scoring position. That's a 43 batting average, which is the worst in a postseason series since 1966. And while the Braves were depressing, the dream giving Atlanta fans something to cheer about. Game two, a thriller against the Liberty. Marin Fotukes burying a three here for New York to tie the game with 10 seconds left. Now, Ryan Howard had a chance to win it for Atlanta, and her floater right here is going to be about as close as going down as it gets, but it doesn't. So we go to overtime. In OT, the Liberty were down three in the final seconds. They had a reset timeout, but Brianna Stewart said the refs told her they didn't. So they don't end up getting a good shot off. Dream win 101-98. They take a 2-0 lead in that series. And, you know, Kate, I was at the Braves game. Very, very depressing atmosphere there as they lose again. But the Dream, they win to lift the spirits of the city of Atlanta. But, you know, I like to talk about the great sports balance, Kate. You can't have all your teams being good at the same time. So Braves lose, Dream win. It's just how it is.
6: I disagree. I think that's the only, like, in sports, the deadly sin of gluttony is totally fine. Like, yes, I want all of my teams, all should be winning at all times. Yeah, I could feel your anger when you're talking about the Braves. A little bit. We bet. Well, you got the dream, baby. You can keep the dream.
7: Just can't ever get a hit when you need it, ever.
6: Ever. A new hour of CNN News Central starts now. The breaking news, two red states in play for Democrats. Highly contested races, very closely watched, that could change and decide the balance of power come November, hinging on who voters are blaming for high prices. Hurricane has formed overnight in the Gulf and it's breaking records, triggering states of emergency across Florida and Alabama. When we expect landfall and where. And find out what happened when a dog showed up at a police headquarters out of nowhere, looking to become the county's new recruit. I'm Kate Baldwin with John Berman and Sarah Seidner. This is CNN News Central.
3: Brand new CNN polls out this morning, 26 days before the midterms, and the numbers are rough for President Trump in two deep red states he won easily. In Ohio, a state the president carried by 11 points in 2024, just 36% of voters say they approve of the president. Democrat Sherrod Brown, who lost his Senate seat in 2024, leads Republican John Husted by 6 points. This would be a flip. In Iowa, where Trump won by 13 points, his approval is just at 41%. And in the Senate race there, no clear leader between Republican Ashley Hinson and the Democrat Josh Turek. Want to get right to CNN Washington Bureau Chief and Political Director David Chalian for the latest on these polls. I think the Ohio Senate race is going to pop off the screen for some people, David.
8: Yeah, there's no doubt about that. I mean, look at that lead that Sherrod Brown, the Democrat, has, former senator, seeking his old job back. 49% among likely voters in our brand new poll from SSRS, 43% for John Husted, the appointed Republican incumbent senator there, John. And it gets even a little better for Democrats in the governor's race there. Amy Acton, the Democrat, 50% among likely voters, 42% for Vivek Ramaswamy. You noted that Trump approval number. This is telling the story of what's going on there. He's upside down by 28 points in Ohio, John. That is a state, as you noted, he won just 2 years ago by 11 points here against Kamala Harris. This is a state that has really become red in recent American politics, a state Donald Trump won 3 times, and Democrats have leads in the 2 statewide top-tier races.
3: That approval rating in Ohio is really remarkable. Okay, what are you seeing in Iowa, David?
8: In Iowa, You see here in the Senate race, no clear leader. It's a margin of error race. Now, 45% of likely voters say they're going to vote for Ashley Hinton on a poll, 43% for the Democrat, Josh Turek. When you look at the governor's race there, it's a different story. It is a big Democratic lead. 51% of likely voters say they're going to support Rob Sand, 42% say Zach Lane. And you see maybe what's going on here. Trump's approval, not good, is underwater by 17 percentage points. He's at 41% approval, disapproval at 58%. Again, this is an even more Republican state, I would argue, than Ohio, just in its DNA. You can see that in the presidential result from 2 years ago. He won this one by 13 percentage points. And John, yes, his approval is underwater. Democrats are in the hunt here in a state that Republicans probably should have had off the map long ago.
3: So the question, David, is why?
8: Yeah. And the answer is the economy, John. I mean, look at the top issues. In both states, economy and cost of living, far and away the most important issue for voters. Nothing else really even comes close. And when you look at how voters think about the economy, this is astonishing to me. This is the number that jumps out the most in the poll to me. Trump's policies have increased costs. So say 3/4 of voters in Ohio, 3/4 of voters in Iowa. It's not just that they are feeling economic pain, John. It's that they're tying it to Donald Trump's policies. That presents a problem for the president's party.
3: It's a big problem, and it's a direct correlation that they're making there on an issue that Donald Trump ran on, and they are saying he didn't do it. And there are 26 days left to go to message otherwise, and that's a tall task. David Chalian, great to see you this morning. Thank you very much.
8: Thanks, John.
3: Sarah?
1: All right. Thank you, John. As Republicans are uneasy about what all of that might mean, President Trump made his third trip to Texas in less than a month to campaign for Ken Paxton, the president trying to push Paxton across the finish line as Paxton remains neck and neck with Democrat James Tallarico. CNN's Elena Treen is at the White House. Elena, tell us a little bit more about the messaging you're expecting and the money that's being pumped in to many of these states, including Texas. It tells you a little something about how they feel about what's happening there.
6: Yeah, look, and you just heard from David Chalian there laying out the poll numbers here and how the president's approval is really low in places where he won by more than double digits back in 2024. But the message continues to be, and you heard this from the president last night in San Antonio, Sarah, that he wants his true supporters, the ones who will show up to his rallies, he wants them to pretend that he is on the ballot. That is the message he has continued to deliver. Now, I will say, when you look at this polling, David did a great job walking through and all the warning signs that it presents for Republicans. But a lot of times you're going to hear the president, you're going to hear Republicans across the country try to dismiss those polls, say that they've been wrong in the past. That might be true. However, if you look at the other resources that are being spent in many of these races, money and time, it gives you a better picture about how the warning bells are a real cause for concern. If you just look at where Republican super PACs are spending in some of their ads, they are pouring more money into ads in red states and pulling money out of some of these tighter, more battleground states that they believe some of these races might be lost causes. We also know that Republicans have been pouring more than $100 million into that Senate race in Texas from Ken Paxton, the Republican, against the Democrat, James Tallarico. They're also having millions more being spent to defend Senate seats in Alaska, Iowa, and Ohio. And you talked about just where the president has been spending his time. Yes, Texas. He has been to that state 3 times in less than a month, twice in just 1 week. But he's also been to a lot of other red states, Sarah. He's been to Nebraska, Oklahoma, Alabama, Ohio. He'll also be going back to Alabama this weekend for their football game. So I think that just gives you a picture of the reason that they're spending so much of their really necessary resources on some of these red states is because they recognize they need to be on defense. And that is exactly what the president is doing with a lot of his travel. I can also tell you, when I had some of these conversations weeks ago with the president's team and members of his political operation about where should we see the president heading? What will the map look like in the run-up in those final weeks to Election Day, where we are now, of course? They had predicted that he'd be going to a lot more of these battleground states, battleground districts. But he's not. He's spending a lot of his time in some of these more conservative areas, really trying to go after, again, the loyalist, some of his fiercest supporters, not necessarily voters that they believe that they could persuade. It's all about driving turnout. That is the president's goal. We'll have to see whether or not it actually works on November 3rd. Sarah?
1: Absolutely. Elaine Treen, thank you so much. Live from the White House for us. Kate?
6: A hurricane is coming for the Gulf Coast. Isaias is gaining strength, triggering emergency alerts and evacuation orders. And we have the forecast and the latest track for you. And the woman at the center of the Cornell rape investigation is now facing death threats, says her attorney, and was just the target of a dangerous swatting incident at her family home. What is being done to stop this as calls for action at Cornell grow louder? And for the first time, we are seeing body cam video from inside the classroom moments after a 6-year-old boy shot his first grade teacher.

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1: Breaking overnight, Hurricane Isaias gaining strength, expected to become a Category 2 storm soon. You can see the calm before the storm. Live pictures out of Alabama. Ah, let's just sit and stay there for a moment. That's a nice sunrise. But officials are warning and people are preparing. In Pensacola, grocery shelves have emptied out there. Satellite imagery also showed lightning flashes as the storm gained strength yesterday. CNN's Allison Chinchar is tracking this for you and joins us right now. Allison, how are things looking? What are you seeing?
2: All right, so what we're expecting over the next 24 hours is to continue to see this storm strengthen. It's already done that the last 12 hours, and it will continue to do so really for the bulk of the day today as it moves over those incredibly warm waters of the Gulf, which is fuel for these kind of storms. Sustained winds of 80 miles per hour, gusting up to around 100 miles per hour. We anticipate it will get all the way up to sustained winds of right around 110 miles per hour at its peak. Keep in mind, 111 is a Category 3, so it's going to get awfully close to that major hurricane status. It could creep over. It may stay down as a Category 2. Regardless, this is going to be a potent storm as it begins to make its way to the north, closer to the coastline. It is expected to make landfall late on Friday, but you will already start to see impacts from this storm well before that, especially with some of the outer bands. Also, the wind pushing all of that water inland, you're going to start to see those storm surge numbers begin to tick back up starting early Friday. The orange area you see on the map here, that's where you're going to have the highest storm surge. So Mobile, Pensacola, Panama City, those types of areas looking at 5 to 7 feet of storm surge. But even some of the surrounding areas, both on the east and western side, could be looking at 3 to 6 feet of storm surge. Here's a look at the storm as it slides north. Again, by Friday morning, some of those outer bands already starting to push some rain bands into a lot of these coastal locations. By Friday afternoon, that's when we start to see some of the heavier rain beginning to pick back up. And then obviously things will peak right there along the coast Friday night as we expect landfall to slide in around that time. But after that, then it becomes more of an inland concern. A lot of these other areas well far away from the coast, Montgomery, Birmingham, Atlanta, all have the potential for very heavy rainfall from this storm, even though they are not on the coast. You look at the maximum wind threats, you're looking at about hurricane force winds are right there around the coast, but even farther up, Tuscaloosa, Montgomery, still looking at wind gusts around 40 to 60 miles per hour. Rain is certainly going to be one of the most widespread components to this particular storm. You've got a lot of these areas that are looking at 4 to 6 inches of rain, but you can have some isolated amounts that could reach all the way up to 10 inches total. This is also going to be a concern not just on Friday, but also Saturday as the storm continues to slide north.
1: All right, we'll continue to watch it. Allison, thank you so much for the update. Sarah?
3: All right, thank you, Kate. Ahead, terror plot foiled. A man arrested and accused of planning to kill dozens of people at America's largest mall. And unprecedented student protests are rocking France at this hour. Where things stand this morning. Those stories and more ahead.

0: and this is CNN.
1: This morning, pressure is growing on Cornell University over its handling of a former student's allegation that she was gang-raped at a fraternity in 2024. And this morning, we're hearing the threats the former student is facing now. Her attorney says someone targeted her parents' home this week by calling in a false report of a shooting. He also said his own family is now receiving threats.
2: She's not the only one, because right after this happened, she got a text message threatening to blow somebody's head off. And my wife had received several calls from the same number. And today I received a call at my office threatening to kill my family. I received more calls, and it's gotten to be really out of hand.
1: CNN's Jason Carroll joins me now. We know that they are not the only ones. The attorneys for one of the accused is also receiving threats. And students are talking about receiving threats when they put things online. What is happening here?
3: Right. It's going all around. And let's start with the attorney representing Jane Doe, because he's basically saying the hate has got to stop. Not only has he received threats, but you heard him there, his family has received threats. Jane Doe has received threats. And now he's saying those threats have extended to her family. And he talked about a swatting incident. Mm-hmm. Swatting, of course, is when someone makes a fake emergency call to police, right, in order to trigger a police response. Well, he says that's what happened most recently at her parents' house. Mm-hmm. He goes into a lot of detail about what he says happened. Take a listen to a portion of it.
2: This person had called the police, said there was a shooting in progress, people were being slaughtered in Jane Doe's parents' house, the house she grew up in, and a crew of SWAT team with assault rifles, heavily armed tactical gear, drew guns. Her friend, her brother, her father, who's an older man like me, all machine, you know, automatic weapons. And my client was there screaming, stop, stop. And somebody could have been killed. And this has gone too far.
3: Again, he's saying that there's just too much hatred going all around. And meanwhile, you've got the attorney representing one of the accused who says his client is also being treated unfairly. He's one of two of the accused who are still on campus there at Cornell. He says that his client is being harassed constantly while he's at school. And when it comes to the case, I want to point out one other thing. This very same attorney has filed a motion to have the special prosecutor in this case, Letitia James, the attorney general, to have her removed from the case because of that Facebook posting that she posted before she was appointed, basically supporting Jane Doe.
1: There are a lot of threats to this, but it is really disturbing to see how many people are literally trying to get other members of this entire case.
3: This case has triggered in a terrifying way.
1: It's triggered such hatred.
3: Emotions all across the board.
1: Jason Carroll, thank you for reporting that. I appreciate it. John?
4: All right, a CNN exclusive. ICE agents being asked to boost their arrest numbers just weeks before the midterms. And the USS Lincoln set to dock in San Diego after an epic deployment at sea.

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1: Hi there and welcome to CNN's World Sport on this Thursday. Let's get going. Without further ado, we're going to start with Major League Baseball's postseason. The New York Yankees, you know, they are the most successful franchise in American sports history with 27 World Series titles, but they have not won it all in 17 years now. And we can reveal that drought will continue as they fall to the Tampa Bay Rays. Without further ado, let's bring in my mate Andy Scholes here to my left. Andy, the Yankees are out, but it was not without some controversy, I will say.
2: You know what, Patrick? When the Yankees dynasty really got going again in the 90s, there was a big play in the postseason in a game against the Orioles. So a young Yankees fan by the name of Jeffrey Mayer, he reached over the fence and he turned probably an out into a Derek Jeter home run. It's a very famous play in Yankees history. So they didn't have replay review back then, but they do now. And with the Yankees down two in the bottom of the sixth, Anthony Volpe is going to send this one to left. Victor Mesa Jr. for the Rays goes to make a play on it, but a Yankees fan reaches over the fence and the ball goes into the stands. Now, it was originally ruled a game-tying two-run home run, but the umpires would review it, and they determined it was fan interference. But they say Mesa would not have caught it. So Volpe, he gets a double, and George Lombard Jr., he was awarded home. But instead of it being 4-4 after the home run, it's now 4-3. Most believe that was the right call. The fan was actually escorted out of the stadium. In New York, they would fail to score after that. They end up losing 4-3. The Rays complete the sweep to move on to the ALCS. Now, Yankee superstar Aaron Judge did not play at all in this series with an injured calf. And here he was after another disappointing end to a Yankee season.
3: I liked our chances if I was out there or not. But definitely, I think you could ask anybody in this room, I wanted to be out there and wanted to contribute. But it's just not the way it went. Thinking about the whole year, thinking about missed opportunities in the season, in that series, things we could have improved on, things I can improve on. Just, hating every single moment of it so I don't forget.
2: All right, the Brewers, meanwhile, also moving on thanks to some more heroics. Garrett Mitchell had himself a big night. In the third, he comes through with the RBI single to give Milwaukee the lead. He also tripled and scored in the fifth. Bottom of the eighth now, Padres down 2-1. One on for Manny Machado. Gets a hold of this one, and look at Mitchell. He robs the game-tying home run. Machado thought he had homered. Look at him. He's so excited he blew a bubble with his gum. That bubble quickly burst, as did the Padres postseason. Brewers win game 4, 3-1 to advance the NLCS, setting up a rematch with the Dodgers. The party was on, and here was Brewers manager Pat Murphy from that locker room celebration.
4: They're not the best guys in the world individually, but and not to take anything away, there's some great players, but they've committed to play as a team, and that sounds old-fashioned, and I'm old, so hell, it works, but it's really what it is, you know, and they trust each other, it's beautiful. It's beautiful to see.
2: All right, so the Dodgers, meanwhile, taking care of business in Atlanta. Andy Páez hitting out of the 9-hole for L.A., coming through with the clutch hit of the night. Two outs, bases loaded in the seventh. Páez, the RBI single right up the middle. That made it 3-1. And the Braves' offense, just dismal once again. For the series, Atlanta was 1-for-23 with runners in scoring position. That's a 43 batting average. It's the worst in a postseason series since 1966. Sad times for Atlanta, but the good times just continuing to roll for the Dodgers, who just keep on celebrating.
5: That should go on Scooby's head. He's the guy. He's the man.
6: Yeah, but you're the man. You're the man.
5: You're the man, Scooby. Yeah. You're the guy that everybody loves. You've only been a...
6: Dude, that is crazy. What is going on right now? It's
5: crazy. Come on, Dave. Scooby. Oh, man. The bullpen dogs are real dogs, Scooby.
6: The game's speeding up on you right now. It is speeding up on
5: you're
6: you.
5: You're right. I got
6: what's the question?
5: Down.
6: What's the question?
5: How good does the burn feel, Scoobo?
6: It feels really good. Yep. What's running down my pants right now is so cold. It's because of these guys.
5: We are live.
2: Yeah, I mean, Patrick, I'll tell you what. I mean, I've been in my fair share of those locker room celebrations. I mean, it is a battle for reporters. Have you ever gotten champagne in your eye?
1: Oh, yes, and beer, and a whole lot more as well.
2: It burns quite badly. That's why they're always wearing those big old goggles. But, I mean, the Dodgers, they're so used to that, right? They just seem inevitable. They're trying to become the first team to win back-to-back-to-back World Series since the Yankees did it from 98 to 2000, and they're just so good at everything. It's tough to imagine them not winning the World Series at this point.
1: We'll see. I tell you what, there was a lot going on in Atlanta last night.
2: Certainly.
1: Because in the WNBA playoffs, there was some joy, at least right here in the ATL. I know our producer Will was at the game. He's a happy man. The Dream getting another big win against the Liberty. Tell us more.
2: Yeah, you know, I talked about the great sports balance. I was at the Braves game, which was very sad. Our producer Will, as you mentioned, he was at the Dream game. Very happy. Mm. So, you know, you can't have all your teams winning at the same time. And so Braves lose, Dream win. Picking up the city with another thriller in the WNBA semifinals. You know, the Braves, they were depressing. Atlanta fans were cheering, though, watching the Dream play. Game two, a thriller against the Liberty. Maureen Fotukes, she buried the three here for New York to tie the game with just 10 seconds left. Then Ryan Howard had a chance to win this game, and she gets a pretty good shot up. And this is about as close as it is to going in, but it doesn't. So we would go to overtime. And in OT, the Liberty were down three in the final seconds. They had a reset timeout. Brianna Stewart, she said the refs told her they didn't. So they don't call timeout, don't get a good shot off. Dream end up holding on to win 101-98 to take a 2-0 lead in that series. Now, in the other semifinals, the Valkyries and Aces also playing a close one. This game was tied under a minute to go. Veronica Burton from way downtown gives Golden State a three-point lead. Now, the Aces at the end, they try to miss a free throw on purpose to get the rebound, and they do it successfully. Chelsea Gray gets it, but she then gets blocked. Valkyries hold on to win that one 83-81 to take a 2-0 lead in that series. And Patrick, this is just the Valkyries' second season as a franchise. If they are able to win another game and make the finals, they'd be the fastest ever expansion team to get to that finals that we've ever seen. How about, can you imagine getting a team in your city second year going to the finals? I mean, that would be just incredible.
1: That would be some story. Andy Scholl, thank you as always for breaking it down for us. All the best to you, mate. Thank you so much. All right, we have much more to come here on World Sport, including our powerful one-on-one conversation with the U.S. boxing legend Leila Ali, why she's now truly following in her iconic father's footsteps. It's a wonderful, special moment for the Ali family. Stay with us for that.

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2: Where are your homes? 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
11: Welcome back to CNN's World Sport on this Thursday. Time now to get to a really engaging conversation. This with the American boxing legend, Leila Ali, the daughter of the iconic Muhammad Ali. We're delighted to say that Leila dropped by our New York City studios to reflect on her own powerful life story and indeed a really special moment for the Ali family as a whole. Let's send it over now to CNN's Sarah Seidner. Sarah, over to you.
12: Some of the greatest athletes of a generation are being honored this week for a great cause. The annual Great Sports Legends Dinner helps raise awareness and research funds for paralysis and other neurological disorders. It's put on by the Bucanti family to cure paralysis. And this year, they will be honoring some of the greats. Here are just a few of the folks being honored. 4-time Super Bowl champion Rob Gronkowski, 3-time Olympic gold medalist snowboarder Shaun White, and 5-time world boxing champion and boxing Hall of Famer Leila Ali. And we have Leila Ali in-house today. She is also the author of a new book, A Spark of Greatness, the autobiography of a fighter. Leila, thank you so much for being here. You're being honored at this dinner, and there is something historic, particularly about this honor for you. What is it?
13: Well, my father, the great Muhammad Ali, was honored 40 years ago at their inaugural event.
12: Yeah.
13: And to come full circle and now I'm being honored as well is amazing. And as you know, the Bucanti Fund is doing so much wonderful work just with their research for paralysis, and that, you know, I really want to join them in that fight. So being here is much more than just being awarded as an athlete, but just helping to bring more attention to the work that they're doing. So
12: I do want to ask you, because you are an incredible athlete that has dovetailed into many different things, business, now you're an author, but I want to ask you about when it comes to an illness. Your father famously had Parkinson's disease. And he used his platform as he's going through this debilitating disease to bring awareness to it. But you're his daughter, and you're having to endure watching this happen to someone you love so deeply. Do you have any advice to people who are dealing with this in their lives? There are many, many, many people who have a parent or a child or someone in their life that's dealing with a debilitating disease, and you've gone through this in such a public way.
13: Yes, debilitating diseases, neurological diseases, it can happen to anyone, not just athletes. Of course, we understand how, you know, you can go out there to play your sport and all of a sudden get paralyzed or get hurt. That's why the work that, you know, the Miami Project is doing is so amazing. But I did witness it firsthand with my father having Parkinson's. And as family members, to answer your question, just being there to support them, making sure that you stay on top of the latest research that's done and the services that they can have to try to make their lives better. And you know, I can't say enough. That's why it's so important that we're having this conversation now, and that there are people who are on the front line and trying to, you know, make sure that there's research that we can eventually get rid of these diseases, you know, so people don't have to go through it. But until then, you know, we want to make sure that we shine a light on it.
12: Yeah.
13: And it's tough, no matter who it is, not just for me, but for anyone dealing with a family member going through something or going through it themselves.
12: Yeah, it really is. It can be quite a heavy weight. I mean, there's the physical things happening to the person, and there's the emotional responses, right, that they're having and that you're having to also hold. I cannot help but ask you. So I got a chance to go to the Muhammad Ali Center in Louisville. And I was there for something else, and I said, I have to go in there. And I found myself somehow standing in a ring by myself in my socks, and I hear your voice come on, and you start giving me tips.
13: Yes.
12: To just give me a little sense of what it is like to be a part of that museum. And your voice and your image is literally telling us how to square up.
13: Right. Well, my father is the greatest of all time, the original GOAT, the only one as far as I'm concerned. And it's so amazing to have the Ali Center in Louisville for people such as yourself to go and visit. And I did this little, I don't know, I was going to say skit. It's not a skit, but I come in.
12: It's a
13: teaching moment. I come in and teach people how to stand, how to punch, how to do. I hope you learn something, because if not, you know, we can do a private session.
12: I might need help.
13: But yeah, it was a lot of fun. You know, I did that so many years ago. Yeah. And have it there now, and it to be mentioned to me, and you know, to be a part of the center and my father's legacy is amazing.
12: Can you give me a sense? You've got your book out, an autobiography.
13: Mm-hmm.
12: What was the hardest chapter? Like, what was
13: hardest
12: hard?
13: Chapter?
12: Yeah, what
13: oh,
12: was
13: gosh.
12: Hard? I know, maybe all of them. But.
13: No, I know. Well, you know, this is my second book, so yeah. I wrote a book called Reach: Finding Strength, Spirit, and Personal Power, which is for an older group. Mm-hmm. But in this particular book, I'm really focusing on curiosity, confidence, self-belief, discipline, told through the lens of boxing. I want every child to know they have a spark in them. I got in trouble growing up. I went to juvenile hall. I went to a group home at a certain point. I don't talk about this in this book, but I talked about it in my other book. But a lot of what I learned in those situations is what made me who I am today. So never let your past define you. Look at me now. You would never know I had been through that. You never knew I had on that orange suit, right? And I had my hands behind my back with handcuffs on. And I'm just saying, I can be proud of how far I've come and those lessons that I've learned. And that's why I'm able to go around the world and do public speaking and do all those things, because there's so many layers to it. And you know, you just never know what someone has gone through. It's how you use those moments to get ahead. So it's all in that book, that energy. And I'm just trying to inspire the next generation to find that confidence young, because once you find that foundational confidence, you can be, you know, successful in any area of your life.
12: You are undefeated in the ring, but you're also undefeated in life.
13: Thank you.
12: Layla Ali, thanks for the fighting tips. I will not be squaring off with
13: you. I got
12: you,
13: girl. Come on,
12: okay,
13: come on.
12: Let's work it out. Thank you so much. I appreciate it, and congratulations.
13: Thank you so much.
11: Wonderful interview, undefeated in life indeed. Ahead on World Sport Today, we're taking you on a highly emotional journey. 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
1: Welcome back to CNN's World Sport. Now, we so often talk about the inspiring and uplifting nature of sports, the chance, if only for a short period of time, to escape from struggles and devastating setbacks in life. So just imagine getting the opportunity to see your favorite team play, in this case, at the University of Florida, the stuff that dreams are made of, as we found out recently when we caught up with one young American high schooler battling unspeakable adversity right now. It was the surprise of a lifetime for this young Florida Gators football fan. Jonah Blick is courageously battling a rare and aggressive form of pediatric brain cancer. The 14-year-old, who's already undergone two major brain surgeries, joined by family, friends and neighbours for an epic send-off to the Sunshine State to see his beloved team in action. A surprise young Jonah never saw coming.
2: Well, young Jonah is living the dream, living the Gators dream, the weekend he's never going to forget. Let's go and speak now to one very excited teenager. Did you have any idea what was happening today?
3: No.
2: What was it like as you're seeing it all unfold?
3: It was crazy.

0: Dream destination, one made possible by the Atlanta-based non-profit YesDay. A chance for Jonah to tour the locker room, meet the players, before seeing his favorite team take to the field of play. For this star-struck teen, it's truly the stuff that dreams are made of.
1: I know you've got a favorite player on the Florida team. Who might that be and why?
2: Aaron Filer. He played at Georgia Tech as well.
3: I genuinely, in a million thousand years, never would have thought it would happen to our son. It's been a lot, but we're learning a lot, and he's so strong, and you know, not many people can say they birthed their own hero, but
4: you did.
3: Yep.
4: He's always the kindest kid in the class. He was, you know, starting high school. The story about him was the first high school party he went to maybe 2 weeks ago. One of the things he's like, a couple of my friends weren't invited. I'm going to make sure to remind, you know, whoever that these people need to be invited because they're not as outgoing or whatever. That was always, that's his personality.
0: For Jonah, who's currently undergoing radiation treatment, this special weekend in Florida was a brief moment of respite, a chance to savor something he's always dreamed of, while also selflessly sharing a message of hope and support for others.
2: Just stay with their family, stay with their friends.
1: Our thanks to Jonah there. Prayers up for him and the family. If you do want to help and support Jonah and his family, just head to Ian's Friends Foundation, which funds research for pediatric brain tumors. And you can keep up as well to date with Jonah's progress by checking out supportnow.org. The Blick family wishing them all the very best at this challenging time. Some big news to bring you around Spanish golf ace Jon Rahm. What we've been learning about his future at LIV Golf. Will he stay or will he go? Well, now we know.

Back now with some big news. This concerning Spanish golf star Jon Rahm, who we can tell you won't now be part of the next version of LIV. A real setback it is too for the formerly Saudi-backed circuit, which is trying to emerge from bankruptcy and forge a new path forward. We know this because an attorney hired by Rahm for LIV's bankruptcy proceedings, revealing during a hearing on Wednesday that Rahm reviewed the proposed terms of LIV 2.0 and decided he would not be participating in 2027. Rahm is a former Masters and US Open champion. He said back in May of this year that he still had multiple years left on his current contract with the Breakaway Tour. Now we wait to see where the Spanish star will play next. The US PGA Tour has previously said it would not hold any conversations with any LIV player still legally under contract. We'll track all the latest developments for you. Stay with us for that. Thank you so much for joining us today. Connect the World with Becky is next right here on CNN. Bye for now.

In ancient times, it was a large family clan, so the village was carefully planned and developed. Each courtyard has a sense of privacy and connection with the others.

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1: Well, protesters are back on the streets in Paris calling for more funding and better conditions for schools. These demonstrations turned violent this week as the students clashed with riot police. It's 3 p.m. there, 5 p.m. here in Abu Dhabi from our Middle East programming headquarters. I'm Becky Anderson. You're watching Connect the World. Also coming up for you on this show, as the U.S. midterm elections draw closer, new polling shows a shift in some of the battleground states. Exclusive new CNN reporting says sources say that ICE agents have been told to ramp up their daily immigration arrests. We're just about 30 minutes away from the start of trade on Wall Street. Indications, as far as the futures are concerned, are that we will be looking at a weaker open. That's 30 minutes from now. More on the bell at the bottom of the hour. Well, with just 26 days to go until the US midterm elections, new CNN polling reveals chances are increasing for Democratic pickups, as they are known, in what have been two deep red states, as voters express deep satisfaction with President Trump. The latest CNN poll conducted by SSRS shows that in Ohio, a state the president won by double digits just 2 years ago, his approval rating stands at just 36%. In Iowa, where he won by 13 points in 2024, that number stands at 41%. Well, the biggest issue for likely voters in those states, the economy. About three quarters of respondents in each say the president's policies have increased their cost of living. Well, these latest polls boosting optimism for Democrats in states previously thought unreachable for them. CNN Senior White House reporter Kevin Liptak here to discuss this. And let's remind ourselves the president, of course, is not on the ballot, but he looms large when it comes to how people feel about this presidency and about the Republican Party. Just tell us more.
2: Yeah, and it is a very rough poll for President Trump. And I think these two states are so illustrative of the shift we've seen on the president, on the economy in particular. You know, this is an issue that he really won on 2 years ago. But now, even in these states where he won by significant margins, you see voters now by almost a two-thirds margin saying that his policies have made the economy worse. And it is now dragging down the Republican candidates in each of these very red states. And so in Ohio, that's a state that the president won by a significant margin in 2024. You have the Democratic candidate for Senate, Sherrod Brown, at 49% among likely voters compared to John Husted, who is the incumbent Republican, who's now at 43%. So this would be a flip if Brown were to win. And the approval rating, I think, tells the story of what's happening there. The president upside down by 28 points in Ohio. Again, a state that has become more and more red over the years. But now I think voters showing their dissatisfaction with how the president has been handling the job. In Ohio, in Iowa, which is an even more red state, has been more of a reliably Republican state for much longer than Ohio, you see a significant, gap between the president's approval ratings and what he did 2 years ago as well. Trump won by 13 points. Now his approval is just at 41%. And that, too, seems to be having an effect on the Senate race there. So it's a margin of error race. Ashley Hinson, she's a Republican congresswoman from that state. She's now at 45% of likely voters. She's the Republican. Josh Turek, who's the Democrat, is at 43%. And so it is a margin of error race, essentially too close to call, which is significant in a state that has sent Republicans to the Senate and to Washington for the last many, many decades. Now, it seems to be more of a toss-up. And I think the most eye-popping number that you see in this poll is the economy figures. You know, the president overwhelmingly under water on his approval there. But it's not just that voters don't feel like the economy is doing well. It's that they specifically blame the president's policies for that. So in Ohio, 76% say that Trump's policies have increased the costs in the state. Similar number in Iowa, 74%. And that, I think, is just going to be a very difficult hill for Republicans to try and surmount as they try and win in these very close places. Now, at this point, only 26 days left in the midterm elections and in this campaign. It's not very much time for the perceptions about the economy to turn around. They are in a lot of ways just baked in. And for a president who came into office pledging to do better on the economy, to bring down costs, that is just going to be an enormous problem for him and for his party.
1: Good to have you. Thank you. And more as we get it, well, with those midterms looming. CNN is exclusively learning that ICE agents are being told to ramp up daily immigration arrests. Sources say ICE leadership has told agents to arrest 1,000 more people daily, taking the total to 3,000 people. That was a number the agency previously struggled to meet. The Department of Homeland Security denies any quotas on arrests. It is, though, a sign that the Trump administration is doubling down on its key pledge of mass deportations, despite unease from some Republicans. Priscilla Alvarez is in Washington. And Priscilla, you broke this story for CNN. So just explain what it is that you have here.
3: Well, ICE has already been arresting more people on a monthly basis, particularly over the summer. However, ICE leadership told their agents this week that they should ramp that up and shoot for more arrests on a daily basis. So what does that mean? On average, ICE was arresting around 2,000 people. Now, the goal that they're setting is 3,000 people a day and 19,000 people weekly. Now, if you're doing the math there, you may notice that 19,000 weekly is slightly lower if there's 3,000 a day. And the reason for that is it's accounting for weekends. Weekends tend to be a lot slower when it comes to arrests, and there are less officers out on the field. But what this tells us is that the administration is not backing down from its mass deportation campaign. And in fact, they want to arrest more and more people, even as Republicans, both privately and publicly, raise concern over the way the administration is doing so, be it their tactics or the population of people they're going after. Because, of course, Becky, as they increase the number of arrests, that also means that they're going to cast a wider net of people that can be eligible for arrest beyond the public safety and national security threats. That's something we've been seeing for the last several months. But certainly when they're trying to ramp that up, that could become more of a concern, particularly within the president's own party. Again, Florida representative, who's also Republican, Maria Salazar, raised the fact in her campaign ad that around 50% of those that were arrested did not have a criminal record. Now, the Department of Homeland Security said in a statement that, quote, there are no quotas on arrests, and under President Trump and Secretary Mullen's leadership, ICE has been supercharged to find, arrest, and deport illegal aliens from the United States using every lawful tool available. Now, the nuance there is that officials tell me that this is a goal, that they want ICE agents to arrest more people, and they've set out these numbers as goals, not quotas, meaning that they wouldn't be punished if they don't meet these numbers. But all the same, Becky, it tells us that, again, this administration is not going to let up on its immigration crackdown.
1: Good to have you, Priscilla. Thank you. Well, just over 3 years ago, on October the 7th, 2023, Israel, of course, faced its deadliest day in history. More than 1,200 people were killed in the Hamas terror attack, and 251 hostages were taken into Gaza by militants. Well, Israeli Prime Minister Benjamin Netanyahu has taken credit for bringing back every last hostage, but 40 of them did not survive. CNN's Jeremy Diamond has their stories and a warning. Some of the images that you are about to see are disturbing.
4: They were kidnapped from a music festival, dragged from their homes, forced at gunpoint into trucks. The Hamas-led October 7th attack was the deadliest day in Israel's history, with more than 1,200 killed. And by the end of the day, 251 people were hostages in Gaza. It took more than 2 years before they were all released. most in ceasefire deals. Israel's prime minister, who is facing elections this month, has repeatedly taken credit for that outcome.
5: We brought back every last one of them.
4: But his statements don't account for this brutal reality. Of the hostages who were taken into Gaza alive, one in five died or were killed in captivity. Hostages like Hirsch Goldberg Polin, an American Israeli.
6: We hear some leaders saying, we got all the hostages home. And I just came from my home. Hirsch never came back to my home. Like, please don't say that you brought him home. Anyone.
4: We spoke to dozens of hostage families and Israeli military and government officials to piece together what happened to these 40 hostages. Five died in captivity from their wounds or due to a lack of care, including Oded Lifshitz, an 83-year-old journalist and peace activist. 11 were killed by Israeli strikes or ground operations, including these three young men who were shot dead by Israeli ground troops who mistook them for Palestinians. Nearly half of the hostages were killed by their captors, according to the Israeli military and forensic evidence reviewed by their families. 9-month-old Kfir and 4-year-old Ariel were killed by their captors' quote, bare hands. The cause of death of eight others is still unconfirmed, including these six hostages who were killed in a tunnel in Khan Yunis following an Israeli strike nearby. They are among 24, more than half, whose deaths we traced back to Israeli military actions, including Israeli strikes and ground maneuvers that prompted captors to kill their hostages. The Israeli military's hostage task force worked to keep the hostages alive and secure their release.
7: Each and every operation was carried out only after people from the hostages unit have assessed the risk to hostages. Operations got canceled, operations were changed because of that.
4: Israel had laid out two main war objectives: releasing the hostages, but first and foremost, destroying Hamas's military and governing capabilities.
8: Do you see those two objectives as having been in conflict with one another?
7: They have been in I'd say, very strong tension. Military pressure is necessary, and it entails risks. We could see very vividly how when Hamas felt under pressure, it was more flexible in the negotiations, and vice versa.
4: But Setzer said it was clear which goal was a priority.
9: Tonight I want to speak to you about total victory.
10: Total victory. There is no substitute for it.
4: Alexander Danzig, a Polish-born Holocaust historian, was one of six hostages killed in that Khan Yunis tunnel in February 2024. Bullet wounds suggest they were shot by their captors after Israel struck a nearby tunnel, but they may have also been killed by the bomb's toxic gases, like their captors.
11: They told us no one can, you know, can survive from this airstrike.
8: Who do you hold responsible for your father's death?
11: My government. The ones that are responsible for what happened to them, first of all, is Hamas. But for what happened later, my government.
4: The Israeli military's chief of staff at the time, Herzi Halevi, told Yuval the strike was a mistake and took responsibility.
11: But when you have a war with citizens underground and you decided that the war is the most important thing, it's possible that hostages will get killed.
12: Amid protests here at Hostage Square, Israel and Hamas were on the verge of an agreement in July 2024, when suddenly the Israeli prime minister issued a new demand that Israeli troops remain along the Gaza-Egypt border.
7: We knew that the price could be the life of hostages, and the fact that it materialized in such a painful and almost immediate way after the crisis negotiations just made it even more tragic.
4: In late August, Hamas executed six hostages, including Hirsch Goldberg Polin, after Israeli troops operating in that tunnel system unknowingly closed in on their location. Hirsch and four others from that tunnel would have been released as part of that July framework agreement, according to Israeli officials.
8: Delay worth it?
7: In my personal judgment, it was not worth it. Given that the current situation is that Hamas has not been fully defeated and is still governing at least a part of Gaza, realistically, I think the war could have ended at the beginning of 2025.
6: For me, pointing fingers and blaming doesn't bring Hirsch back and doesn't ease my pain. And so I think of it as I live in a cage of suffering, and I'm trapped in this cage, and it's where I live. So that's how I am.
4: Jeremy Dimon, CNN, Jerusalem.
1: Well, at least 33 people are dead after a Russian strike hit eastern Ukraine, setting two public buses alight. Ukrainian officials say another 18 were injured. Authorities have now suspended public transport in the impacted regions and are urging civilians to evacuate to safer areas. Thursday's attack marks the highest death toll this year from a single Russian strike in Ukraine. Well, you are watching Connect the World with me, Becky Anderson. Still to come, we will discuss the Cornell University investigations that are prompting protests as pressure there builds and why the accuser is facing death threats. Plus, questions surround the failed attempts to execute death row inmate Krista Pike in Tennessee, why a judge is now ordering the state to preserve key evidence. And just a reminder that we are keeping an eye on what is happening in Paris. These protest scenes have become more energetic in recent moments, and you can see many people on the streets. And we will be speaking later this hour to an economist about the underlying social and economic issues fueling this anger on the streets of France. Stay with CNN.
13: Hi, my name is Damian Clark. And if you have

0: A more human way to healthcare.
1: Well, officials in Ithaca, New York, approved a pause on new event permits at Cornell University to reduce gatherings, quote, where sexual violence and gender-based harassment proliferate. Well, this comes after a former student known as Jane Doe alleged seven fraternity brothers were involved in sexually assaulting her in 2024. This case gaining national and international attention, prompting scrutiny on Cornell and investigations into how it handles or handled sexual assault. And on campus, students staged a seven-hour sit-in yesterday in solidarity with Jane Doe. Well, CNN's Jason Carroll has been on this story from the outset. He joins us now from New York with the latest. Let's start with those pockets of protests all over the university's grounds. Jason, what's the mood on campus?
2: Well, look, you know, all throughout all last week, Becky, and continuing into this week, there has been a great deal of folks there who are on the campus, many of them who feel as though this investigation was not handled correctly. They are calling for more transparency in terms of how the investigation is conducted going forward. They've been very critical, as you know, of the school's administration, specifically pointed at Cornell's president, Michael Kotlikoff, saying that he has not done enough to get out and get in front of this. So you've got that happening. Meanwhile, on the other side of this, you've got the attorney representing Jane Doe that has been saying that there's been a great deal of hate across the board on this, hate directed not only at his client, but at himself, and directed at her family. And just for example, Becky, he brought up an incident that happened recently, a so-called swatting incident. In the States, a swatting incident is when someone calls in a fake emergency call to then trigger a response from police, sometimes a response from SWAT to get them there on this fake emergency call. And apparently something very similar to that happened to Jane Doe's parents. Listen to what her attorney said about what happened just recently.
3: This person had called the police, said there was a shooting in progress, people were being slaughtered in Jane Doe's parents' house, the house she grew up in, and a crew of SWAT team with assault rifles, heavily armed tactical gear, drew guns. Her friend, her brother, her father, who's an older man like me, all machine, you know, automatic weapons. And my client was there screaming, stop, stop. And somebody could have been killed. And this has gone too far.
2: So, Becky, it's just a sense of what's happening off campus. But again, on campus, you've got these sit-ins taking place. You've got folks calling for some of those in the administration to resign. I want you to listen to just a little bit of sound from what happened there at Cornell just yesterday. So again, you can hear the chanting for justice now coming from some of the students there in Ithaca, New York at Cornell University. Cornell's president, you know, has released some statements on this and actually released a video taped statement where he said in part, this is obviously an absolutely horrendous and inexcusable situation that occurred at a fraternity. He's gone on to call for more transparency in this investigation. And at this point, Becky, we're just going to have to see what happens next now that it's in the hands of a special prosecutor.
1: Jason, thank you. Well, the state of Texas has carried out the first execution in the United States since the failed lethal injection of Christa Pike in Tennessee. A 46-year-old Jamal Howard was put to death on Wednesday after a court denied attempts by his attorneys to stop the lethal injection with the same drugs used in Pike's failed execution. Howard was convicted of fatally shooting a convenience store clerk during a robbery in the year 2000. When asked if he had a final statement, Howard apologized to the victim's family who watched the execution. Texas has now carried out 6 executions this year, with two more scheduled before the end of 2026. Well, as for the Christa Pike case, the judge has ruled the state of Tennessee must preserve all evidence related to the failed attempts to execute her. That includes physical evidence, 911 calls and communications between state officials. CNN's Ryan Young has more from Nashville.
4: Yeah, all eyes were on this courthouse behind me on the fourth floor. The judge spoke very clearly about what she wanted the next steps to be. Christa Pike's attorneys heard what they wanted to hear. They'll be able to get the state to preserve all the evidence that's left in this case so they can go forward with their investigation into exactly what happened. They're going to be checking the protocols from the state to see exactly what went wrong when it comes to the execution of Christa Pike. Of course, that didn't happen. It was a botched execution. She was given 2 doses and still survived. On Monday, they thought she might have to be cut off from life support, but somehow she still survived and she woke up. Listen to her attorney talk about that astonishment.
5: I was not in the room when she woke up, so I don't want to speculate too much. Our understanding was the first thing she said was, "Where am I and who are you?" There's still a lot of cognitive confusion, and so I will say that.
4: And that's not all the judge granted. In fact, she moved forward with giving the lawyers an opportunity to see their client more often, just like if she was at the prison. So far, we don't know what her long-term aspects of health is going to be. But if you believe that everybody is in Christa Pike's corner, that would be wrong. In fact, we heard from several different people who showed up to court to say they were upset that the state wasn't able to execute Christa Pike.
6: And the worst part is that Colleen has been forgotten. All we hear about is Christa today in that courtroom. As I sat in there and listened, and then on the steps just a few minutes ago, the attorney talked about cruel and unusual punishment and when is enough enough. I would say she doesn't know cruel and unusual punishment.
4: As far as next steps go in this case, it's still unclear whether or not the government will ever come forward with an explanation about what may have failed here. We know one state official has stepped down. The governor has suspended executions for the rest of the year, but no one knows what will happen to Christa Pike in the long run. Her lawyers hope that the governor commutes her sentence, but that's unclear whether or not that will happen, as the international eyes still pay attention to this story and everyone tries to figure out how will Tennessee move forward with executions in the future. Ryan Young, CNN, Nashville, Tennessee.
1: Well, up next on Connect the World, the start of trade on Wall Street and your global business headlines, including France's growing debt crisis as students take to the streets and borrowing costs soar. Why economists warn the fallout could spread across Europe.

0: And this is CNN. Welcome back. I'm Becky Anderson in Abu Dhabi, and you are watching Connect the World. These are your headlines this hour. New CNN polling shows voters in the heavily Republican states of Iowa and Ohio expressing deep dissatisfaction with President Donald Trump. The economy and the higher cost of living are the main issues. Democrats running in key races in both states are leading or are competitive, less than a month out from the midterms. Well, a Tennessee judge is ordering the state to preserve all evidence tied to the failed attempt to execute death row inmate Krista Pike. That includes physical evidence, 911 calls, and communications among state officials. Pike was sentenced to death for the 1995 murder of 19-year-old Colleen Slemmer. Well, as Hurricane Isaias approaches the U.S. Gulf Coast, shoppers are rushing to stock up on last-minute supplies. Grocery stores seeing shelves cleared of water, food, and other essentials. Forecasters say landfall could come as early as tomorrow night, local time. And following its massive $110 billion merger with Warner Brothers Discovery, Paramount rebranded as Skydance, and moving its listing to the New York Stock Exchange under the ticker symbol SKYD. David Ellison, the chairman and co-CEO, ringing in the trading day. CNN's parent company, of course. Big day there on Wall Street then for David Ellison and his board. We are looking at the Dow Jones Industrial Average, down by about 0.4%. That is in line with what we expected. Futures were indicating a weaker open on Wall Street today. Let's have a look and see what the NASDAQ and the S&P are up to, both lower by around about the same amount. And it is the bond markets which are having quite the impact on these markets. And let me explain. I'm going to start in Europe for you, actually. France's wave of student protests exposing a bigger problem, a deepening debt crisis. The country owes more than $4 trillion as borrowing costs continue to rise. And with investors growing increasingly nervous, economists warn the fallout could spread across Europe. Paul Donovan is chief economist at UBS Global Wealth Management. He joins us live from London. And I think, you know, let's just start. We started on Wall Street. We are seeing a weaker start to the trading day. And I do think these higher bond yields certainly worrying investors somewhat. Paul, I do, though, want to start with France very specifically, because we're seeing some pretty dramatic scenes. We've seen them over this past week. And again, now in these protests, students calling for better funding of education. There are, though, so many pressures on the French economy. The welfare system is extensive. Borrowing is high. And this is a picture across Europe. But I want to be very specific about what's happening here as we look at these live pictures out of Paris. Paul, how sustainable is the economic situation as people call for more resources from the government?
1: Well, the situation at the moment is perfectly sustainable. We've got to remember that, yes, France does have government debt levels, which are elevated, and they're higher than the European average. But France is also an extraordinarily wealthy country. Private wealth in France could pay off the entire government debt four times over. So that's something which is worth bearing in mind. What's got to happen, I think, is some of that private wealth will be mobilized. You will start to see pressure from the government, perhaps to encourage investors into government bonds, tax breaks on owning bonds, possibly, or pushing life insurers and other institutional investors to buy. So there isn't a crisis in the sense that they can't afford to borrow, but the rising bond yield is putting some strain on the French government finances.
0: The what you've just described, not necessarily going to help the students out who are calling for more resources. And that is, you know, that is a big issue in France. And we are seeing this ballooning debt. It's good to get your perspective on how it might, you know, be impacting the kind of wider picture. I mean, Europe has a similar story in other countries. How concerned should the rest of Europe be about a potential fallout? You're suggesting that the government may have plans up its sleeve, but there is the potential for sort of a domino effect, a flight by investors. You're watching that.
1: Well, it's less about a domino effect, and it's about common cause. And we're seeing this in the US as well. What we have had, of course, is yet another one-off inflation shock in the form of the oil price. And it's a genuine one-off shock. This is not something central banks can control. But central banks, I think, are concerned about their reputations, and they've been sounding like they were going to try and do something about oil-induced inflation. Now, the only way a central bank can offset oil price inflation is to create recession-like conditions in the non-oil economy. And that means raising rates so that they are actually restrictive. Now, I don't think central banks are actually going to do this, but if they are talking more about controlling the oil price, the inflation, then that's going to be what markets are going to start to expect. And what that has, of course, is a double negative. For the bond market, you're expecting higher interest rates. And for the equity market, you start to worry about, well, you know, are central banks really going to be pushing aggressively down on non-oil growth? That then becomes a common problem for Europe and, of course, for the Anglo-Saxon countries as well.
0: To date, what do you make of Scott Bessent, the US Treasury Secretary's sort of rhetoric and efforts to try and bend the curve when it comes to US Treasuries?
1: Well, I mean, I think one of the problems in declaring that you are the House is that you actually have to back it up. And Bessent hasn't really done that. He's failed to back it up with foreign exchange intervention. It's not really convincing as far as the bond market is concerned. You know, go big or go home. Well, you know, he went home. So that is, I think, something which is problematic. The market's confidence in Bessent, I think, demonstrably has been weakening. And whilst I think fiddling around with the yield curve, issuing a little bit less here and having to issue a little bit more there may make some difference, the wider narrative that we've got at the moment is not really going to be affected by what Bessent is saying, I suspect.
0: News you can use from Paul Donovan, who is Chief Economist at UBS Global Wealth Management. It's good to have you, Paul, as ever. Thank you.
1: Thanks.
0: 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We'll be back with more news after this.

0: Humana, a more human way to healthcare.
1: While AI could help solve some of humanity's biggest problems, billionaire investor and OceanX co-founder Ray Dalio says it could also become a weapon. He tells CNN the real test isn't the technology, it's human nature. CNN senior international correspondent Will Ripley reports on who or what may shape our future.
2: So do you think AI will be a net positive in your efforts to improve humanity? Do you think the benefits of this technology will outweigh all of the risks that have been discussed?
3: For me and what we're doing, AI is going to be great, okay? No doubt. For humanity, you know what the greatest force is human nature. So it's a human nature question. So I think there are two questions regarding AI. First, how will man deal with mankind in terms of using this? Will it be a weapon that is used to do damage to people, or can they work together to make a better humanity? That's a big question. And then the interesting question, of course, about it is it versus us. What will our relationship be with AI as it has an independent mind? Okay, it's practically a new species. So that new species, we don't know. This is a very interesting question. We don't know. But at the end of the day, it's going to be human nature that's going to be most valuable, because what we do right now, for example, to deal with AI, do we slow down? Do we study it? Or are we in a competitive race that doesn't allow us to slow down, because if the other side gets ahead of it quicker than we get ahead of it, that we are going so fast that we may cause great problems? That's a human nature question. So I think AI, most importantly, will be really a test of human nature. And to answer your question of what the future holds, it's really in humans' hands.
1: Ray Dalio speaking to Will. And before we go, one more quick look at what is happening on the streets of Paris at this hour. Many more people attending today's protests, standing in solidarity with those students who have been demonstrating for days. In some instances, events like these have become violent, with some people saying police response has been heavy-handed. We will keep a keen eye on these live pictures throughout the second hour of Connect the World, which is coming up in about 15 minutes' time. World Sport up after this.

0: All right, locked in for this meeting. Total focus. Double booked? All good. Otter AI gives meeting notes and insights, even on meetings I can't attend. Dang it, I picked the boring one.
1: Otter, the AI meeting agent.
2: Hi there, and welcome to CNN's World Sport on this Thursday. Let's get going. Without further ado, we're going to start with Major League Baseball's postseason. The New York Yankees, you know, they are the most successful franchise in American sports history with 27 World Series titles, but they have not won it all in 17 years now. And we can reveal that drought will continue as they fall to the Tampa Bay Rays. Without further ado, let's bring in my mate Andy Scholes here to my left. Andy, the Yankees are out, but it was not without some controversy, I will say.
3: You know what, Patrick? When the Yankees dynasty really got going again in the 90s, there was a big play in the postseason in a game against the Orioles. So a young Yankees fan by the name of Jeffrey Mayer, he reached over the fence and he turned probably an out into a Derek Jeter home run. It's a very famous play in Yankees history. So they didn't have replay review back then, but they do now. And with the Yankees down two in the bottom of the sixth, Anthony Volpe is going to send this one to left. Victor Mesa Jr. for the Rays goes to make a play on it, but a Yankees fan reaches over the fence and the ball goes into the stands. Now, it was originally ruled a game-tying two-run home run, but the umpires would review it, and they determined it was fan interference. But they say Mesa would not have caught it. So Volpe, he gets a double, and George Lombard Jr., he was awarded home. But instead of it being 4-4 after the home run, it's now 4-3. Most believe that was the right call. The fan was actually escorted out of the stadium. In New York, they would fail to score after that. They end up losing 4-3. The Rays complete the sweep to move on to the ALCS. Now, Yankee superstar Aaron Judge did not play at all in this series with an injured calf, and here he was after another disappointing end to a Yankee season.
4: I liked our chances if I was out there or not, but definitely, I think you could ask anybody in this room, I wanted to be out there and wanted to contribute, but it's just not the way it went. Thinking about the whole year, thinking about missed opportunities in the season, in that series, things we could have improved on, things I can improve on, just... hating every single moment of it so I don't forget.
3: All right, the Brewers, meanwhile, also moving on thanks to some more heroics. Garrett Mitchell had himself a big night. In the third, he comes through with the RBI single to give Milwaukee the lead. He also tripled and scored in the fifth. Bottom of the eighth now, Padres down 2-1. One on for Manny Machado. Gets a hold of this one, and look at Mitchell. He robs the game-tying home run. Machado thought he had homered. Look at him. He's so excited he blew a bubble with his gum. That bubble quickly burst, as did the Padres postseason. Brewers win game 4, 3-1 to advance to the NLCS, setting up a rematch with the Dodgers. The party was on, and here was Brewers manager Pat Murphy from that locker room celebration.
5: They're not the best guys in the world individually, but and not to take anything away, there's some great players, but they've committed to play as a team, and that sounds old-fashioned, and I'm old, so hell, it works, but it's really what it is, you know, and they trust each other, it's beautiful. It's beautiful to see.
3: All right, so the Dodgers, meanwhile, taking care of business in Atlanta. Andy Páez hitting out of the nine hole for L.A., coming through with the clutch hit of the night. Two outs, bases loaded in the seventh. Páez, the RBI single right up the middle. That made it 3-1. And the Braves' offense, just dismal once again. For the series, Atlanta was 1-23 with runners in scoring position. That's a 43 batting average. It's the worst in a postseason series since 1966. Sad times for Atlanta, but the good times just continuing to roll for the Dodgers, who just keep on celebrating.
6: That should go on Scooby's head. He's the guy. He's the man.
7: Yeah, but you're the man. You're the man.
6: You're the man, Scooby. Yeah. You're the guy that everybody loves. You've only been a...
7: Dude, that is crazy. What is going on right now? It's crazy.
6: Leave it alone, Dave. Scooby. Oh, man. The bullpen dogs are real dogs, Scooby.
7: The game's speeding up on you right now. It is speeding up on
6: you. You're right.
7: What's the question?
6: How much does, how good does the burn feel, Scoobo?
7: It feels really good.

0: goggles. But, I mean, the Dodgers, they're so used to that, right? They just seem inevitable. They're trying to become the first team to win back-to-back-to-back World Series since the Yankees did it from 98 to 2000. And they're just so good at everything. It's tough to imagine them not winning the World Series at this point.
1: We'll see. I tell you what, there was a lot going on in Atlanta last night. Because in the WNBA playoffs, there was some joy, at least, right here in the ATL. I know our producer, Will, was at the game. He's a happy man. The Dream getting another big win against the Liberty. Tell us more.
0: Yeah, you know, I talked about the great sports balance. I was at the Braves game, which was very sad. Our producer, Will, as you mentioned, he was at the Dream game. Very happy. So, you know, you can't have all your teams winning at the same time. And so Braves lose, Dream win. Picking up the city with another thriller in the WNBA semifinals. You know, the Braves, they were depressing. Atlanta fans were cheering, though, watching the Dream play. Game two, a thriller against the Liberty. Maureen Fotoukes, she buried the three here for New York to tie the game with just 10 seconds left. Then Ryan Howard had a chance to win this game, and she gets a pretty good shot up. And this is about as close as it is to going in, but it doesn't. So we would go to overtime. And in OT, the Liberty were down three in the final seconds. They had a reset timeout. Brianna Stewart, she said the refs told her they didn't. So they don't call timeout, don't get a good shot off. Dream end up holding on to win 101-98 to take a 2-0 lead in that series. Now, in the other semifinals, the Valkyries and Aces also playing a close one. This game was tied under a minute to go. Veronica Burton from way downtown gives Golden State a three-point lead. Now, the Aces at the end, they try to miss a free throw on purpose to get the rebound, and they do it successfully. Chelsea Gray gets it, but she then gets blocked. Valkyries hold on to win that one 83-81 to take a 2-0 lead in that series. And Patrick, this is just the Valkyries' second season as a franchise. If they are able to win another game and make the finals, they'd be the fastest ever expansion team to get to that finals that we've ever seen. How about, can you imagine getting a team in your city second year going to the finals? I mean, that would be just incredible.
1: That would be some story. Andy Scholl, thank you as always for breaking it down for us. All the best to you, mate. Thank you so much. Head on World Sport today, we're taking you on a highly emotional journey. This all the way to the University of Florida, the surprise of a lifetime, how his beloved Gators football team provided an absolutely life-changing moment for a young American going through so much adversity at this time.
2: Life insurance is a wonderful asset, but what

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1: Welcome back to CNN's World Sport. Now, we so often talk about the inspiring and uplifting nature of sports, the chance, if only for a short period of time, to escape from struggles and devastating setbacks in life. So just imagine getting the opportunity to see your favorite team play, in this case, at the University of Florida, the stuff that dreams are made of, as we found out recently when we caught up with one young American high schooler battling unspeakable adversity right now. It was the surprise of a lifetime for this young Florida Gators football fan. Jonah Blick is courageously battling a rare and aggressive form of pediatric brain cancer. The 14-year-old, who's already undergone two major brain surgeries, joined

0: joined by family, friends, and neighbors for an epic send-off to the Sunshine State to see his beloved team in action. A surprise young Jonah never saw coming.
1: Well, young Jonah is living the dream, living the Gators' dream. The weekend he's never going to forget. Let's go and speak now to one very excited teenager. Did you have any idea what was happening today?
2: No.
1: What was it like? What was it like as you're seeing it all unfold?
2: It was crazy. It was very unexpected.
3: It's incredible. He's the bravest kid I've ever met. You know, he's handled everything with poise and understanding, but still he's, you know, he charges forward at it and he's ready to go.
0: For this lifelong Gators fan, Gainesville is the dream destination, one made possible by the Atlanta-based nonprofit YesDay. A chance for Jonah to tour the locker room, meet the players, before seeing his favorite team take to the field of play. For this star-struck teen, it's truly the stuff that dreams are made of.
1: I know you've got a favorite player on the Florida team. Who might that be and why?
2: Aaron Filer. He played at Georgia Tech as well.
4: I genuinely, in a million thousand years, never would have thought it would happen to our son. It's been a lot, but we're learning a lot, and he's so strong, and you know, not many people can say they birthed their own hero, but
3: you did.
4: Yep.
3: He's always the kindest kid in the class. He was, you know, starting high school. The story about him was the first high school party he went to maybe 2 weeks ago. One of the things he's like, a couple of my friends weren't invited. I'm going to make sure to remind, you know, whoever that these people need to be invited because they're not as outgoing or whatever. That's his personality.
0: For Jonah, who's currently undergoing radiation treatment, this special weekend in Florida was a brief moment of respite, a chance to savor something he's always dreamed of, while also selflessly sharing a message of hope and support for others.
2: Just stay with your family, stay with your friends.
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2: And welcome to the second hour of the show from our Middle East programming headquarters. I'm Becky Anderson in Abu Dhabi, where the time is just after 6 in the evening. 25 days to go until the US midterm elections. A new CNN polling shows more headwinds for Donald Trump and his party. Republicans losing ground in two deep red states. In Ukraine, at least 33 people were killed when a Russian strike caused two public buses to catch fire, marking the deadliest attack from a single strike this year. I'm going to get you to Madrid, where Spaniards are mourning the death of the 87-year-old pensioner whose eviction sparked a national protest movement. Well, we start with Republican prospects in the upcoming US midterm elections, which are looking increasingly gloomy, dragged down by President Donald Trump's sinking approval numbers. New CNN polling shows that he is underwater now in the red states of Ohio and Iowa. The biggest issue for voters in those states, the economy. About three quarters of respondents in Ohio and Iowa say that the president's policies have increased their cost of living. Well, the Republicans are dimming chances of keeping control of Congress, have the president heading out on the campaign trail to states that were previous safe havens, like, for example, Texas. He appeared there Wednesday for a third time over the past few weeks, supporting Republican Senate candidate Ken Paxton, who was caught on audio criticizing the president's policies. Have a listen.
3: The war is gas prices, it's diesel. I have no control over gas prices. So many of the factors in this federal race are uncontrollable. I don't make the decisions, and I don't know what's behind some of the decisions.
2: President Trump campaigning for Paxton. In spite of that, he has repeatedly, though, mocked Paxton.
4: Ken Paxton, you might not like the way he dresses. And I say this, it's so insulting to him, but I might as well say it. You might not like the way he looks. You might not love his look.
5: He may not dress right. He may not talk exactly perfectly. And he may not be the best looking guy I've ever seen. I don't like the way Ken dresses. I don't really like the way Ken talks. I don't really like the way he looks. I don't like it.
4: Ken Paxton was at my side more than anybody. And I have to always remember that, because he can be a pain in the ass sometimes, I'll be honest. Is he here, by the way? We got to get this guy elected.
2: Well, the latest New York Times Siena poll shows Democratic Senate candidate James Tallarico leading Paxton, who has been dogged by personal and professional scandals. So why is President Trump so reliant on someone he seems to have a degree of contempt for? Well, because winning Texas is crucial for Republicans to keep control of the upper chamber, the Senate. We're going to have a lot more on this throughout the hour. I do, though, want to turn to a CNN exclusive at this point. Venezuela's former president, Nicolas Maduro, and First Lady may face additional charges while in U.S. custody. Maduro and his wife were captured, of course, during a U.S. military raid in January. But they may not be the only ones prosecutors are targeting. CNN's Cara Scannell with the details for you.
6: Sources tell CNN that federal prosecutors in New York are expected to bring new charges against ousted Venezuelan President Nicolas Maduro and his wife Celia Flores related to the alleged torture of U.S. citizens held in Venezuela. Sources say these new charges could be announced as soon as Thursday and that it relates to the alleged detention and torture of more than a dozen U.S. citizens in Venezuela during the period of time when the Maduros were in power. Sources also tell CNN that investigators are considering bringing charges against others that were involved in the alleged conduct. Among the Americans that have been unlawfully detained in Venezuela were this group known as the Citgo Six. There were six Americans working for the Houston energy company Citgo. Other freed Americans have also filed lawsuits in which they allege these brutal conditions inside a facility in Venezuela. They have alleged that they were waterboarded, facing electrocution, threats of sexual assault, mind-altering drugs, and solitary confinement. A UN report report on this facility said in the facility it took place, there were routinely resulted in torture. Now, Maduro and Flores are currently facing narco-terrorism and gun charges. They are being held in New York on those charges. So these will be new charges that they will face. Maduro's wife, Celia Flores, is seeking bail. She's saying that she's a heart condition and wants to be released. She will be in court on Thursday for that, though it's likely that they will be arraigned on these new charges in the near future. Both Maduro and Flores have pleaded not guilty to those charges. Their lawyers did not have any comment on these new charges that are expected as soon as Thursday. Kara Scannell, CNN, New York.
2: Let's get you to the oil price markets, because we are seeing quite a significant rise in oil prices, more than 4%. This amid a record number of attacks on tankers in the Strait of Hormuz. Brent crude at one point climbing above $105 on the barrel. 10 tankers attacked in just 1 week in the Strait, sending traffic through that critical waterway to a two-month low. And with a hurricane threatening U.S. oil production, fears are growing of further supply disruptions. Meanwhile, Riyadh Airport reportedly closed after explosions were heard. It comes as at least 3 people are dead and 36 others injured after Iran-backed Houthi rebels attacked 2 airports in the kingdom. The strikes targeted airports in the capital, Riyadh, and the southern city of Abha. Saudi forces say they have since destroyed a Houthi missile launcher in Yemen's capital of Sana'a. The attacks mark a sharp escalation in the conflict, the U.S. warning Americans of further strikes and possible travel disruptions. Nick Robertson, news gathering on this story as we speak. We will get to him shortly on the very latest. Let's take a very short break at this point. Back after this.
0: Hi, my name is Damian Clark. And if you have both...

0: Cigna, a more human way to healthcare.
1: Welcome back. You're watching Connect the World with me, Becky Anderson. We started this show with new polling showing Republicans struggling in two key states ahead of these U.S. midterm elections, just less than a month away. David Sirota is the founder and editor of The Lever, or Lever. David, and I, apologies for my pronunciation on that. You can correct me. An investigative news outlet. He was a speechwriter in Bernie Sanders' presidential campaign. And it's good to have you. How do you pronounce the name of the outfit?
2: It depends where you are. If, okay. We call it The Lever.
1: Let's call it The Lever. Good. Thank you very much indeed. It's fantastic to have you. Thank you. A lot to unpack here. So let's just start with the big picture. Democrats leading in seven of the top 10 Senate races, according to a CNN review, because they are making inroads with non-MAGA Republicans and independents who are upset with Trump and his party. So we're not suggesting that they are going to win, because that would be a real sort of disaster for the Republicans and a very, very, very big turnout for the books. Of course, the Republicans have control of the Senate at present, but this is a really important element. Just give us your thoughts on the broader state of play at present.
2: Look, I mean, it's a Republican president in their second term. Usually the midterms go badly for the party that's in power. And I think Donald Trump has exacerbated that with his presidency and with the state of the economy. The idea that the incumbent party is going to do well when gas prices are where they are, when electricity prices are going up, when there's an affordability crisis, when the country is at essentially at war. There are so many headwinds for Republicans. It's almost amazing that it's even close. And this is a huge opportunity for Democrats. I think we may be on the precipice of historic wins for Democrats, the kind of landslides that we don't usually see. But it's worth saying, I mean, anything can change in the last month. And the House races in particular, the House districts are now so gerrymandered in the first the Republican kicked off a gerrymandering war to redraw the lines, and then Democrats sort of competed with them, that a landslide in the House because of gerrymandering may only mean a narrow majority for Democrats, again, because the lines have been changed.
1: I want to get your thoughts on why it is that 25, 26 days out, we are where we are at. Clearly, and let's remind ourselves, Donald Trump is not is not being voted for. He's not on the ballot. But he clearly is having an enormous influence on voters as we move towards these elections. They are clearly elections for the Democrats to lose, as it were. It is theirs to lose, to put it mildly. What are Democrats doing to actively ensure that it is on them to win these races?
2: Yeah, I think they're trying to make the election a referendum on Trump, and that makes a lot of sense. It's usually a referendum on the incumbent party. I think the Democrats have rightly offered a critique of Trump's handling of the economy and the affordability crisis. They have talked about Trump's self-dealing, self-corruption, the Trump family, sort of the culture of corruption in Washington. I think the open question, though, is what do Democrats actually themselves want to do? What are they unified around doing? And there's not a great answer to that because the party hasn't really put forward a clear, cogent, and compelling proactive agenda. So I do think where this race is still fluid is that there are a lot of voters who may still be wondering, well, okay, I don't like Trump. I don't like the Republicans. I don't like the people in Congress who are enabling Trump. But I'm not quite sure what the Democrats are proposing to do.
1: And in Michigan, Democrat Abdul Al-Sayed has dominated social media. He is due to debate his Republican opponent, Mike Rogers, for the first time tonight. My colleague, Edward Isaac DeVere, went to Michigan and spoke with El Sayed, who projected confidence and defiance. But black leaders in Michigan told Edward Isaac they feel neglected. Jewish leaders say they are concerned about his anti-Israel stance. One rabbi saying, quote, "I can't vote for a candidate who won't affirm my basic core needs and values." As we seek some sort of understanding of who the Democrat Party is in 2026, and of course, you know, as we move towards the presidential campaign for 2028, how big a concern is it that in a must-win state, as far as the Senate is concerned, for Democrats, and a state that often comes down to razor-thin margins, you have this candidate who is, and to all intents and purposes, let's describe him at least as Marmite.
2: Yeah, I mean, look, I think Abdul El Sayed has run a really strong campaign through a very tough primary. So I don't think we can discount the idea that some of what's been seen here in that you're hearing about that's being reported on remains a residual echo of a difficult primary. But I also think that we have seen these races before where there is a closure and a consolidation towards the end. I mean, Abdul El Sayed has Barack Obama coming in. Abdul El Sayed remains in the lead of this race. It's hard to believe that there will be a large, for instance, black vote for Republican Mike Rogers. I mean, we don't know what's going to happen, but that we haven't seen that happen for a Republican in a state like Michigan ever. So what I see here that I believe is going to happen is you're going to see a real consolidation at the end.
1: Former President Obama, due to campaign with Al Sayed, in fact, on October the 24th, he has been quicker than other establishment Democrats to support progressive candidates like Zohra Mamdani in New York. I want to talk about this tension in the Democratic Party. CNN's K-File found Al Sayed heavily criticized Obama in the past. David, how much does all of this underscore this sort of ideological tension in the Democratic Party right now?
2: Oh, I think there is a huge battle for the future and the soul of the Democratic Party. I think that those comments that you saw in the past from Abdul El Sayed, I mean, frankly, I think they speak pretty well of his character in the sense of somebody who is not just a straight, generic, reflexive partisan, somebody who spoke honestly and candidly about the shortfalls of the Obama administration. I think in these races, a lot of independent voters, a lot of anti-establishment voters are looking for candidates who aren't just going to be a generic Republican or a generic Democrat. Now, I also think that Abdul El Sayed answered the question quite well about Obama. He was asked about this, his past criticism, and he handled it quite well, saying, look, I had criticism in the past, and essentially the party is still coming together. It is still a big tent party. And I think credit to Obama, who's willing to campaign for somebody who has criticized him in the past. I mean, Obama can read a poll. Obama also understands the larger cause here, which is that this winning the whole Senate is more important than holding a grudge about past comments.
1: It's really good to have you, David. Thank you very much indeed for joining us. We'll have you back if you'll come.
2: Thank you.
1: There's a lot going on. Less than a month to go to the US midterms and then another couple of years as we move towards the presidential elections of 2028. Good stuff. Thank you. Right, I want to get us onto a deadly new attack in Ukraine. This is an important story. At least 33 people have been killed in what officials say is the deadliest single strike in Ukraine this year after two public buses were targeted by Russian attacks. CNN senior international correspondent Fred Plykin is live with the latest. Fred, you've been digging on this story. What more have you learned about this attack?
3: Yeah, first of all, what happened is obviously very important in all of this. And this happened at 10 a.m. in the morning in the town of Kramatorsk, when two municipal buses, as you put it, were hit by what appears to be a very large munition. That's one of the things that we could see from some of the footage that was released. And it seems as though one of the buses was completely destroyed immediately by that munition, and the other one appears to have caught fire. As you've noted, Becky, as of As of right now, 33 people have been confirmed to have been killed, and many, many more have been wounded. Certainly, the work there of the crews continues at this point in time, as this is definitely a very big incident that took place. But the other thing that's also significant is where this took place. And this is in Kramatorsk, as we've noted. And that's a place that's part of that fortress belt that the Ukrainian military and the Ukrainians continue to hold in the Donetsk area of Ukraine, which is obviously one of the main areas that the Russians have been trying to take. Now, the Russians have been chipping away at that fortress belt, which also has three other towns in it. And certainly the front line has been moving closer and closer to those towns. So if we look at a town like Kramatorsk, a year and a half ago or a year ago or so, that would have still been the rear echelon in the war between Ukraine and Russia. Now that is pretty much the front line. And so it's well within the range of Russian drones. It's well within the range of missiles and aerial bombs. And certainly life there has become a lot more difficult for the folks on the ground. The local authorities have immediately stopped all municipal transport, and they're also urging people to actually leave Kramatorsk and go to safer areas of Ukraine as the fighting there moves closer and closer. Again, the Russian military continuously chipping away at that fortress belt, and Kramatorsk is certainly one of the most important towns that the Ukrainians still hold in that Donetsk area in the east of Ukraine. Becky.
1: Copy that. Fred, thank you very much indeed. All right, you're up to speed on what we know out of Kramatorsk in Ukraine. I want to get us back to the explosions reported in Riyadh today. It comes as at least three people are dead and 36 injured after Iran-backed Houthi rebels attacked two airports in the kingdom. Our Nick Robertson joining us from London. You were recently in Yemen, also in Saudi Arabia, Nick, and you've been news gathering further understand what has been going on in Saudi today. What have you learned?
4: Well, Saudi joint command of their forces there have said that two Houthi missiles, they say ballistic missiles, were intercepted in the Riyadh area. And this comes earlier in the day. There were reports of explosions around King Khalid International Airport in Riyadh, the main sort of airport in Riyadh for all international and many domestic flights. So we know the Houthis had targeted that airport yesterday because we heard from Saudi officials saying that one person was killed there at the King Khalid Airport yesterday. Eight people were injured at that airport yesterday. Today, the Saudis just saying that the Houthi ballistic missiles were targeted around Riyadh. But it's very interesting to see what the airports authority are now posting on their website for passengers who are expecting to take flights out of King Khalid International Airport. They're saying before you come to the airport, please check with your airline that your flights are still on schedule. There have been some indication earlier today of disruptions to flights around that airport. We know that the Houthis have in particular been targeting domestic airports for some time. As you mentioned there, just on Tuesday, the Houthis hit again with ballistic missiles Abha Airport, not far from the border with Yemen, inside of Saudi Arabia. Two people were killed, 28 were wounded. These Houthi strikes using ballistic missiles at their principal domestic airports is clearly going to raise the temperature of tensions that are already high between the Houthis and the Saudis. The Saudis, of course, backing a Yemeni government push to oust the Houthis inside of Yemen at the moment.
1: It's good to have you, Nick. Thank you. Let's take a very short break. There's a lot going on as far as the news agenda is concerned today. Going to take this break. We'll get you back after this.

0: Spain, and this is CNN.
1: Welcome back. I'm Becky Anderson in Abu Dhabi. You're watching Connect the World from our Middle East programming headquarters. These are your headlines this hour. New CNN polling shows voters in the heavily Republican states of Iowa and Ohio expressing deep dissatisfaction with President Donald Trump. The economy and the higher cost of living are the main issues. Democrats running in key races in both states are leading or are competitive less than a month out from the midterm elections. Former Venezuelan President Nicolas Maduro and his wife could soon face new U.S. charges. According to CNN sources, prosecutors are expected to accuse them of torture connected to more than a dozen Americans wrongfully detained in Venezuela. The couple has already pleaded not guilty to other federal charges. Well, a Tennessee judge is ordering the state to preserve all evidence tied to the failed attempts to execute death row inmate Krista Pike. That includes physical evidence, 911 calls and communications among state officials. Pike was sentenced to death for the 1995 murder of 19-year-old Colleen Slemmer. I want to turn now to Spain, which is mourning the death of Maria del Carmen Abascal, known there simply as Mari Carmen. She is the 87-year-old lady whose eviction from her Madrid home has sparked these widespread protests in Spain and triggered the Prime Minister to call national elections. Mari Carmen was evicted last month from the apartment where she had lived for more than 70 years. After police broke down her door, she was carried out on a stretcher and admitted to a hospital for exhaustion. Well, her building was once rent-controlled, but after a private investment company took over, her monthly rent soared from about $560 to $2,900, far more than she could afford on her pension. Well, the eviction touched a nerve among Spaniards who are fed up with the country's ongoing housing crisis. Youngsters in particular are struggling to afford rent as demand grows amid a boom in tourism and an increase in immigration and wealthy foreign buyers.
2: For me, Mari Carmen's death means watching society failing completely. The state and social structures put in place to protect us have failed because they've allowed an 87-year-old woman to be evicted from her home and forced to die in a hospital.
3: It's true. There are many Mari Carmens out there and many vulnerable people who get evicted, but the visibility of Mari Carmen has sparked the majority of people to react to this problem that has been going on for many years.
1: The lawyer had reached an agreement that would have allowed her to return to her apartment once she was discharged from the hospital. But as her representative said, the solution came too late. Well, still, her story has touched countless lives and sparked a wider conversation about the country's housing crisis. Protesters say they hope her tragedy can help drive change as the Prime Minister seeks a broader mandate for housing reforms rejected by Conservative lawmakers just last week. Well, CNN's Pau Mosquera joining us from Madrid. And at this point, what chance that these housing reforms can be driven through? I mean, you know, explain the sort of atmosphere that you are witnessing there today on the death of Mari Carmen and what you expect to happen next.
4: Well, Becky, the news came as a huge shock to many. Dozens that are camping out at Madrid's Puerto del Sol, where we are right now, decided to spontaneously march to the parliament, which is located just 300 meters away from where we are, to blame politicians for Mari Carmen's death, because they believe that lawmakers did nothing at all, nothing in their hands, to try to prevent Mari Carmen from being forced out from her apartment 2 weeks ago. Others stayed behind and decided to hold a vigil here in Puerto del Sol and also organize a makeshift memorial for her. And I can tell you that over the morning, Becky, I have seen dozens of people, like right now, that have come here to this point to bring flowers, light up a candle, bring some messages in honor of Mari Carmen. One of the multiple messages that I'm seeing from here reads, thanks for your fight, Mari Carmen. Because actually many that are here demonstrating still at this very central point of Madrid are thanking her for starting, igniting the demonstrations against the housing crisis. And it is important to say that the organizers of this encampment, Becky, has actually been calling for another march this evening. They are planning to go from Puerto del Sol to the building where Mari Carmen used to live for 7 decades, and it's going to happen around 2 p.m. Eastern time. The idea of the organizers is to pay tribute to Mari Carmen, but also keep protesting for the housing emergency, Becky.
1: Thank you, Pau. And Pau is reporting from Madrid in Spain, where it's 4:30 p.m. At the same time in France, where student protests are continuing today, as anger over education funding and police tactics remain high. This is Paris, where protesters are gathering this hour. And I want to get you to Melissa Bell, who is in Paris. Melissa, just describe what you are seeing and hearing there.
5: We're here at the Place de la Bastille, which is one of the big focal points of today's gathering. But there are meetings, gatherings, protests happening all around the country. Again, there was, of course, this big march on Tuesday when we saw 260,000 people, Becky, take to the streets. Those are the official figures, and it was quite an astonishing turnout. So we'll see how many come out today. Again, schools are blocked. We had this speech from the Prime Minister yesterday that has failed, really, to satisfy them. The government has promised measures by the end of the month. But as you can see, not enough to keep the students from the schools, from the streets or back in school. I'm joined now by Chomet, who's here to support the students. Tell us why you're out here today.
6: I'm here to support the kids' movement because it's a beautiful and courageous movement. They are here to defend public service. They are here to defend the common good. And I totally support them.
5: There are these wider questions about France's welfare state, the health system, the pensions, and so on. The government said it won't put any more money into it. How bad are things?
6: Well, our health system, we are proud of our health system and our public service. I am a public servant myself. I used to be a teacher. And I want to defend public service because it's our common good. It's the good of the people who don't or are not rich. It's the good of the poor. And I want to defend that. And Macron is doing, he's leaving all the money to the rich, and he's taking money from the poor. He's taking money from old people. He's taking money from young people, from everyone that is vulnerable.
5: Thank you so much. As you can hear, a lot of anger here, and it isn't just the students. It's what we saw on Tuesday, Becky. A lot of trade unions, a lot of teachers, a lot of parents had come out in support. The issue that they have is this creaking welfare state with so many grievances, not just the students, but as you heard, the healthcare workers, their issues over pensions as well, and this determination that they have to try and get their books closer to balance by next year. Their 2027 budget that they're trying to push through even now involves trying to get public spending down, which is the opposite of what these guys want. Thank you.
1: Thank you. Melissa Bell is in Paris. A lot of youngsters around there. Thank you. Okay, what are we going to do? Are we going to take a break at this point? I think we'll take a break. Oh, no, let me just get you to some other news just in. As I said, it is a busy news hour. News just in. British police have agreed that search warrants secured in relation to Andrew Mountbatten Windsor before his arrest were granted incorrectly and need to be quashed. The former prince has been taking legal action to question the lawfulness of those warrants. However, a judge is still deciding whether any materials seized during February's raids need to be returned. The former prince was detained on suspicion of misconduct in public office following revelations from the Epstein files. More on that, of course, as we get it. You're watching Connect the World. Still to come, as Israel marks 3 years since the October 7th attacks this week, we remember the hostages who never made it home alive.

0: lives today.
1: Thank you.
2: Just 19 days to go until Israel's elections as the vote nears. Prime Minister Benjamin Netanyahu has repeatedly stated that he brought all the October 7th hostages home. My colleague CNN's Jeremy Diamond has the stories of those who didn't come back alive.
3: They were kidnapped from a music festival, dragged from their homes, forced at gunpoint into trucks. The Hamas-led October 7th attack was the deadliest day in Israel's history, with more than 1,200 killed. And by the end of the day, 251 people were hostages in Gaza. It took more than 2 years before they were all released, most in ceasefire deals. Israel's prime minister, who is facing elections this month, has repeatedly taken credit for that outcome.
4: We brought back every last one of them.
3: But his statements don't account for this brutal reality. Of the hostages who were taken into Gaza alive, one in five died or were killed in captivity. Hostages like Hirsch Goldberg Polin, an American Israeli.
5: We hear some leaders saying, we got all the hostages home. And I just came from my home. Hirsch never came back to my home. Like, please don't say that you brought him home. Anyone.
3: We spoke to dozens of hostage families and Israeli military and government officials to piece together what happened to these 40 hostages. Five died in captivity from their wounds or due to a lack of care, including Oded Lifshitz, an 83-year-old journalist and peace activist. 11 were killed by Israeli strikes or ground operations, including these three young men who were shot dead by Israeli ground troops who mistook them for Palestinians. Nearly half of the hostages were killed by their captors, according to the Israeli military and forensic evidence reviewed by their families. 9-month-old Kfir and 4-year-old Ariel were killed by their captors' quote, bare hands. The cause of death of 8 others is still unconfirmed, including these 6 hostages who were killed in a tunnel in Khan Yunis following an Israeli strike nearby. They are among 24, more than half, whose deaths we traced back to Israeli military actions, including Israeli strikes and ground maneuvers that prompted captors to kill their hostages. The Israeli military's hostage task force worked to keep the hostages alive and secure their release.
6: Each and every operation was carried out only after people from the hostages unit have assessed the risk to hostages. Operations got canceled, operations were changed because of that.
3: Israel had laid out 2 main war objectives: releasing the hostages, but first and foremost, destroying Hamas's military and governing capabilities.
7: Do you see those 2 objectives as having been in conflict with one another?
6: They have been in I'd say, very strong tension. Military pressure is necessary, and it entails risks. We could see very vividly how when Hamas felt under pressure, it was more flexible in the negotiations, and vice versa.
3: But Setzer said it was clear which goal was a priority.
4: Tonight I want to speak to you about total victory. Total victory. There is no substitute for it.
3: Alexander Danzig, a Polish-born Holocaust historian, was one of 6 hostages killed in that Khan Yunis tunnel in February 2024. Bullet wounds suggest they were shot by their captors after Israel struck a nearby tunnel, but they may have also been killed by the bomb's toxic gases, like their captors.
8: They told us no one can, you know, can survive from this airstrike.
7: Who do you hold responsible for your father's death?
8: My government. The ones that are responsible for what happened to them, first of all, is Hamas. But for what happened later, my government.
3: The Israeli military's chief of staff at the time, Herzi Halevi, told Yuval the strike was a mistake and took responsibility.
8: But when you have a war with citizens underground and you decided that the war is the most important thing, it's possible that hostages will get killed.
9: Amid protests here at Hostage Square, Israel and Hamas were on the verge of an agreement in July 2024, when suddenly the Israeli prime minister issued a new demand that Israeli troops remain along the Gaza-Egypt border.
6: We knew that the price could be the life of hostages. And the fact that it materialized in such a painful and almost immediate way after the crisis negotiations is just made it more, even more tragic.
3: In late August, Hamas executed six hostages, including Hirsch Goldberg Polan, after Israeli troops operating in that tunnel system unknowingly closed in on their location. Hirsch and four others from that tunnel would have been released as part of that July framework agreement, according to Israeli officials. But that deal wasn't signed until January. The terms nearly identical.
7: Was that delay worth it?
6: In my personal judgment, it was not worth it. Given that the current situation is that Hamas has not been fully defeated and is still governing at least a part of Gaza, realistically, I think the war could have ended at the beginning of 2025.
5: For me, pointing fingers and blaming doesn't bring Hirsch back and doesn't ease my pain. And so I think of it as I live in a cage of suffering and I'm trapped in this cage and it's where I live. So that's how I am.
3: Jeremy Diamond, CNN, Jerusalem.
2: And we will be back after this quick break.

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1: Well, a new crackdown on alleged abuse of US work visa programs. Excuse me, this is a live look at a news conference led by the US Vice President J.D. Vance. Also involved are the Trump administration's fraud task force, the US Labor Department, and the US Justice Department. And they are detailing new findings involving H-1B for highly skilled workers and J-1 visas. Well, senior White House reporter Kevin Liptak back with us this hour. He's following developments from Washington, D.C. And this one will be particularly important for our international viewers. What came out of this? What would it mean for foreign workers and employees?
2: Yeah, and what the vice president is claiming is that both of these visa programs, the H-1B and the J-1, are essentially rife with fraud. And he is claiming that both companies and middle market sort of purveyors of these visas are using them to replace American workers. That's sort of the underlying claim in what the vice president is saying here. And when it comes to H-1Bs, he was making one specific announcement, which is that the U.S. will now cut off two companies, Microsoft and Adobe, from a government program that allows these firms to transition H-1B visa holders into permanent green card holders, allowing them to work in the United States permanently. They also announced an investigation into a number of universities who they claim are abusing the J-1 visas, claiming that they are bringing in low-paid graduate students and underpaying them when they could, in fact, be using American workers to fill some of those positions. Listen to a little bit of what the vice president said about sort of the overarching theme of what he's trying to do here.
3: This is a fundamental insult to the American worker and to the American way of life. We cannot allow visa programs that were designed to ensure that American corporations had access to the best and the brightest to use them to undercut the wages of American workers. Now, it's one thing if you want to bring in a person like Elon Musk. I think 99% of American citizens look at somebody like Elon Musk or Lisa Su, the CEO of AMD, and they say, obviously, if that person wants to come in and build something great in the United States of America, we support that. But if you're bringing in an accountant who's making $40,000 a year and you use that foreign indentured servant making $40,000 a year to replace an American worker who is making $70,000 a year, you're not bringing in a genius to build a great American corporation. You're committing fraud against the American people.
2: Now, I think the bottom line here for anyone who is watching and is for example, trying to get an H-1B visa or a J-1 visa, unless you are trying to work for Microsoft or for some of these universities that they listed, it doesn't seem as if anything is changing at this point. But what it does seem to signal is directionally the way the administration is moving here. They are trying to crack down on some of these visa programs that have been used extensively by foreign workers for many, many years. At this point, it doesn't seem as if changes to the visa programs themselves are in the offing, and the administration has tried to make changes along the way over the last 2 years. Some of them have been blocked by courts, but at least for now, it suggests that the visa programs themselves will remain intact, even though some companies and some universities are now getting extra scrutiny for how exactly they're using them.
1: Yeah, makes sense what you are saying. It's good to have with us to explain exactly what is going on. Thank you so much. The US president set to join tech leaders at an event commemorating the so-called golden age of American innovation. And it is shining a spotlight on Silicon Valley's evolving relationship with Washington. Well, nowhere is that clearer than with the Meta CEO, Mark Zuckerberg. He has gone from temporarily banning Donald Trump on Facebook and Instagram to, let's just describe it as cozying up to Washington. Or as one insider told CNN, Zuckerberg is very good at being a political chameleon. He's a survivor in terms of his relationships in D.C. Hadass Gold with us out of New York, our AI and advanced tech reporter or correspondent. Hadass, good to have you. This is a political moment, a chameleon, as it were. Or is he just a billionaire opportunist, or is he both? Is Zuckerberg a case study for

0: by President Trump in his book that was published in 2024. To this past week, he was literally at the center of the table sitting next to Jensen Huang, who was next to President Trump. And he was actually the one who drafted the accord that all of those executives and President Trump signed. According to our sources, he was one of the driving forces, along with Jensen Huang, to get those words on paper and get everybody to agree and sign them. And this transformation started a few years ago. It started right around the summer of 2024. Mark Zuckerberg was talking about how he was sort of, you know, burned by politics, burned by the previous administration. And then after that assassination attempt on President Trump's life, Mark Zuckerberg called, you know, the view, seeing President Trump raise his fist in the air, all he had the bloody face, calling it badass. And soon Meta started really engaging with the new administration. They donated to the inauguration. They donated to the ballroom. They pulled back. They did things that made the administration happy. They pulled back on content moderation. They hired people like President Trump's former Deputy National Security Advisor Dina Powell McCormack. Even his fashion and how he started getting more into mixed martial arts began impressing President Trump, according to our sources. And this has paid off. Not only did we see him author essentially this White House accord the way that he thinks that AI should be self-regulated, but also earlier this summer, the White House intervened when on Congress there was talks of having Mark Zuckerberg come testify on youth safety. Mark Zuckerberg was also, according to our sources, somebody who personally counseled Trump against setting up this sort of AI regulatory similar to the financial industry system that Google's Demis Hassabis had suggested. Mark Zuckerberg called President Trump and pushed him against that. I want to read to you a quote from a former public policy director for Meta. She said, "Mark saw that Elon Musk made a high-risk, high-reward decision in backing Trump before the election and saw how much influence he was having on the administration. He realized that if he wanted to have the same sort of influence for the company, he was going to have to figure out how to repair relations, and what we saw at the White House AI meeting is a definite symbol for the moment he has." Of course, there's a question of whether this cozy relationship with the White House could potentially turn around and burn him if Democrats win Congress, and of course, if they win the White House in the next presidential election, because we've already seen inquiries from people like Senator Elizabeth Warren saying, "Hey, give me all this information on how much money you've given to the Trump administration, because I don't like the way that looks." Becky.
1: Before I let you go, I do want to just get your thoughts on the motivation for the gathering later today. Trump set to address tech leaders and top officials at this event, sort of commemorating America's golden age of innovation, as it's been described.
0: Yeah, I mean, you see right there on the screen, these are all the people that are going to be awarded national medals. Some of them are getting the National Medal of Science. That's Elon Musk, Sergey Brin, Jensen Huang, and Lisa Su. And the National Medal for Technology and Innovation is going to go to Michael Dell and Satya Nadella. And when we were talking about, you know, Silicon Valley turning towards President Trump, a lot of these people have done exactly that. I mean, Elon Musk is another one who we've seen his relationship definitely go up and down throughout the years. Now he's firmly back in the good graces of President Trump and the White House. And this is actually the first time from either of President Trump's terms that he will be awarding these medals. So notable to see who he chose for these distinctions. Becky.
1: Hada, it's always a pleasure. Thank you very much indeed. And before we close out this hour on CNN, some comments from the leaders of CNN's new corporate parent in support of CNN chairman Mark Thompson. Skydance CEO David Ellison and his co-CEO Enon Kreitz said they sat down for an interview on CNBC earlier this morning before they rang in the opening bell on Wall Street. Last hour, Ellison said the corporate leadership will stay out of editorial decisions at CNN and will run CNN and CBS News as two separate businesses. And finally, genre-bending Canadian writer Anne Carson just won the Nobel Prize in Literature. Carson is an accomplished classicist, known for her works that fuse the classical and modern. She's behind works such as The Beauty of the Husband and Knox, an elegy written after the death of her brother. It is Nobel Week this week, the Peace Prize expected Friday, of course. That's it for Connect the World. You can find me on social, Becky, at Becky CNN on Insta and X. Stay with CNN. One World is up next.

0: And this is CNN.
1: Hello, everyone. Live from New York, I'm Bianca Rodriguez.
2: And I'm Zane Ashley. You're watching One World.
1: We begin with breaking news from New York, where prosecutors have just brought new charges against the ousted Venezuelan president and his wife related to the alleged torture of Americans held in Venezuelan government custody in recent years.
2: Nicolas Maduro and his wife, Celia Flores, were captured in a U.S. military raid from the presidential palace in Caracas back in January. They have pleaded not guilty to narco-terrorism conspiracy and other charges and are being held at Brooklyn's Metropolitan Detention Center. Flores is expected to appear at a hearing today. Her lawyers will ask a judge to place her under house arrest for health reasons. CNN's Jennifer Hansen is joining us live now from the State Department. So just walk us through these new charges, the allegations that Nicolas Maduro and his wife allegedly tortured Americans that were in Venezuelan prisons.
3: Well, that's right, Zane and Bianca. These charges were just announced a few minutes ago. They each face, Maduro and his wife, a new count of conspiracy to commit torture. Now, there are a number of allegations of torture that are laid out in this superseding indictment of torture against both Americans as well as Venezuelans who were detained under Maduro's government. Prosecutors allege that when he became president back in 2013, he, quote, authorized the use of torture against specific individuals and oversaw a system designed to use torture, arbitrary detention, and violence as a means of repression against the political opposition. This is coming from the indictment that was just released. Now, there are a number of disturbing allegations that are detailed in this indictment. According to this, there was one American who was tortured, including with electric shock on his arms, legs, and genitals, asphyxiation, beating, deprivation of food, torture. Another unnamed American cited in this indictment was said to be told that he was only alive because the Venezuelan government saw him as a bargaining chip because he was a U.S. citizen. Now, there have been dozens of Americans who were detained by the Maduro government over the course of his years in power, as well as members of the Venezuelan political opposition who also faced allegations of severe torture and even death in the Venezuelan prison system. Now, both Maduro and his wife were already facing charges after, of course, being brought to the United States in that dramatic overnight raid by U.S. military officials earlier this year. They were facing charges of narco-terrorism. Both of them had pled guilty to those charges. We are waiting to see in this hearing with Maduro's wife whether or not she pleads guilty to this, whether she's arraigned on these new charges. So a lot to watch here, but these are significant new charges brought by the U.S. government against the former Venezuelan president. Zane, Bianca.
2: Jennifer Hansler, live for us there. Thank you for that.
1: Well, at this hour, CNN, MS Now, and Politico are back in court asking a judge to extend his earlier order that restored White House access to the news organizations after President Trump banned them.
2: Yeah, last month, President Trump banned the outlets from the press pool. The administration says it was on national security grounds, but lawyers for the three news outlets argue it's unconstitutional. The judge temporarily restored their access until the court settles the matter. All right, it is 5 o'clock in the afternoon right now in Paris, and once again, thousands of people are flooding the streets of Paris, the capital, and other cities as well, marching for better school conditions. Students there say that they are just getting started.
1: And these are live pictures from Paris, where the crowds are swelling every hour. University students, teachers, and unions are marching along with high schoolers. They want more teachers, smaller class sizes, and better buildings, among other things.
2: There have been hundreds of arrests and dozens of injuries since demonstrations began 3 weeks ago. The French government is promising to debate a budget proposal that includes more than $70 billion for education. It's also changing its approach to the protests after an initial heavy-handed response by police.
4: Contrary to what some people say and repeat, law enforcement have not been instructed to confront high school students. Their mission is to protect property, but above all, people, to enforce the law and to allow access to educational establishments.
1: CNN's Melissa Bell is in the midst of protesters in Paris and joins us now. It is interesting, Melissa, because earlier today it did seem as though things were dying down. 150 schools closed versus up to 900 just earlier this week. And now things are clearly picking up again behind you. What are you hearing from those that have turned out? I believe we may have lost
2: Melissa.
1: Signal.
2: Melissa, can you hear us still?
1: All right.
2: Hopefully we'll get Melissa back in the show. She was obviously in the middle of protests in Paris where high school students have been protesting conditions. We may have Melissa back. Melissa, can you hear us?
1: Okay, it's an unstable line.
2: All right.
1: We'll check back in.
2: Yes. All right, the 87-year-old woman whose eviction from her Madrid home caused a national outcry has died.
1: Maria del Carmen Abascal, known as Maria Carmen, was forcibly evicted from her home on September 23rd after a private investment company raised her rent by more than 2,000 euros. She quickly became the symbol of the Spanish crisis and protests.
2: Yeah, following news of her death, the protesters at the encampment set up in her support, lit candles, and held a minute of silence. The moment of remembrance was followed by chance, including the fight continues, and it's not death, it is murder, in their words. For more on how the protests develop and what they mean for the government, CNN's Pau Mascaro joins us live now from Madrid. For those people who haven't been following this story, just remind us what happened with Maria del Carmen in terms of how her eviction, because her rent increased multiple fold almost overnight, her eviction sparked these massive protests, people sort of protesting the housing situation in Spain. And she was actually forcibly removed from her apartment in a stretcher and, of course, now passing away 2 weeks later, Pau.
0: That's it, Zayn Bian. And actually, Maria Carmen's eviction shifted the debate from other prior issues, like, for example, the migration crisis in Ceuta, which we have been talking a lot. But Maria Carmen's being forced out from the apartment gathered the attention, not just from the national media, but from media all around the world, because she quickly became a symbol of the housing crisis that is affecting many different cities all across the globe. Actually, the news of her passing came like a huge shock for many. We saw like dozens of protesters that are camping out at Madrid's Puerta del Sol, where we are right now, going and marching through the parliament, which is just 300 meters away from where we are, to blame politicians for her death, because they believe that lawmakers didn't do everything that was on their hands to prevent Maria Carmen from being forced out from the apartment where she had lived for around 7 decades. Others decided to stay here at Puerto del Sol to hold a vigil and also organize a makeshift memorial like this one. Here we have seen, Zayn Biana, how over the morning thousands of people have come to bring messages of support for the family, also flowers to light a candle in her memory. And just as an example, I'm reading out from one of the multiple messages. Maria Carmen, thank you for your fight. Because Maria Carmen actually ignited the demonstrations that we have seen all across the country over the last few days, demonstrations that have taken to the streets with this encampment, thousands protesting, demanding lawmakers effective measures as to tackle the housing crisis. That said, it is quite clear that the housing crisis will be now one of the main issues on where the election campaign will revolve around, not on whether if it's necessary to reform, but on what kind of reforms needs housing in Spain. Zayn Biana.
1: I think we've got Melissa Bell signal back up. Let's go back to Melissa, who is in the midst of protesters in Paris. Melissa, can you hear us?
5: I hope I'm back. There was a little bit of tear gas, and I think they're starting to be able to, they want to clear the square. It's the first time they've seen that. Let's just try and get a little bit closer. As you can see, there are many thousands of students who have turned out. We don't have the figures yet of how many people have come out here to the Place de la Bastille, but a lot of high schoolers And again, what we've seen, Biada and Zain, today are a lot of grown-ups. Unions have come out to support them. They say that their demands are correct, and they want to come out. They want to come out and support them. I think we'll have to get back to this later. As you can see, a lot of very excitable high school students are here now. We've just had the first whiff of tear gas. The police clearly trying to get the crowd off the square. There were many more young people up there on the Place de la Bastille earlier. Fewer of them now. We're surrounded now by those police cars. But as you mentioned a moment ago, that watchword really to try and avoid some of what we've seen these last few weeks, several hundred people wounded, among them many students, but also teaching staff we've seen at some of the barricades, and a lot of policemen and women. There are already some 20 investigations underway to look at those incidents. The interior ministers say were isolated. For his part, he believes that that police response has been proportionate. But clearly, a lot of the anger that we saw on Tuesday and again today is about the violence that the students say they had at those barricades.
2: Yeah, obviously very symbolic that these protests are taking place at the Place de la Bastille. Very significant in terms of the French Revolution. All right, Melissa Bell, live for us there. Thank you so much. Appreciate it.
1: Animated students.
2: Yes. In Ukraine, the deadliest single attack so far this year. Authorities say at least 33 people were killed in a Russian strike in the Donetsk region.
1: Yeah, two public buses caught fire in what local officials say was a deliberate attack on civilians. The area's public transportation system has now been shut down. This attack comes one day after dozens were killed in a massive Russian air attack across the country.
2: Ukraine says that Moscow has been stepping up its drone and guided bomb strikes in cities located in the so-called Fortress Belt. Fred Bleichen is tracking these developments.
6: What happened is obviously very important in all of this. And this happened at 10 a.m. in the morning in the town of Kramatorsk, when two municipal buses, as you put it, were hit by what appears to be a very large munition. That's one of the things that we could see from some of the footage that was released. It seems as though one of the buses was completely destroyed immediately by that munition, and the other one appears to have caught fire. As of right now, 33 people have been confirmed to have been killed. And many, many more have been wounded. Certainly, the work there of the crews continues at this point in time, as this is definitely a very big incident that took place. But the other thing that's also significant is where this took place. And this is in Kramatorsk, as we've noted. And that's a place that's part of that fortress belt that the Ukrainian military and the Ukrainians continue to hold in the Donetsk area of Ukraine, which is obviously one of the main areas that the Russians have been trying to take. Now, the Russians have been chipping away at that fortress belt, which also has three other towns in it. And certainly the front line has been moving closer and closer to those towns. So if we look at a town like Kramatorsk, a year and a half ago or a year ago or so, that would have still been the rear echelon in the war between Ukraine and Russia. Now that is pretty much the front line. And so it's well within the range of Russian drones. It's well within the range of missiles and aerial bombs. And certainly life there has become a lot more difficult for the folks on the ground. The local authorities have immediately stopped all municipal transport, and they're also urging people to actually leave Kramatorsk and go to safer areas of Ukraine as the fighting there moves closer and closer. Again, the Russian military continuously chipping away at that fortress belt, and Kramatorsk is certainly one of the most important towns that the Ukrainians still hold in that Donetsk area in the east of Ukraine.
2: Reporting there. Right, the World Health Organization is pushing for more transparency from Russia following the recent death of a worker and a Siberian lab that studies the plague.
1: Yeah, this after reports of a second case of illness linked to the worker. Russia's health watchdog has denied those reports. Right now, the WHO says that it is unable to provide a, quote, full risk assessment about the potential threat to the public as it needs more information from Russia. Russia claims there's no epidemic risk.
7: Is the plague in Russia a bioweapon?
8: Well, we don't think so. We're going to find out soon enough, but we don't think so. And if you listen to them, it's under control. But, you know, people have said that before about other things, so we hope it is.
2: Russia says it has completed monitoring 90% of those in contact with a lab worker, and that nearly 5,000 tests revealed no dangerous pathogens. Right, still to come here on One World.
1: Two red states are suddenly looking a lot less predictable ahead of the U.S. midterms. What's fueling the shift, and can Democrats capitalize? That's ahead.
2: And the U.S. Gulf Coast is bracing for impact with Hurricane Isaias. We'll tell you where it is now and when it might slam into the southern U.S.
9: My name is Arlo. This is

0: need legs, arms, and stuff like that.
1: Well, moments ago, several explosions heard in Saudi Arabia's capital of Riyadh. One witness tells the Associated Press that a large blast was heard at the city's international airport.
2: That airport is once again closed. Earlier in the week, Houthi rebels attacked it, and another Saudi airport in the southern city of Abha. According to Saudi Arabia's top aviation officials, three people have been killed and 36 others injured.
1: And the deadly violence marks the latest sign that conflict in Yemen is spilling across the border. Saudi Arabia is working to straighten its defense ties with allies. Earlier this year, it signed the Mecca Joint Defense Agreement with Turkey and Pakistan. The agreement means that an armed attack on one member is considered an attack on all. Meantime, the UN is condemning the airport attacks and offers this warning about the humanitarian crisis in Yemen.
3: We call again on all parties to exercise restraint, urge them to uphold their obligation under international humanitarian law, and to refrain direct attacks on civilian and civilian infrastructure, and also to take care in sparing those civilians.
2: New data released by the UN suggests that more than 200,000 people in Yemen have been displaced in recent weeks.
1: Well, voter frustration across parts of the U.S. is turning two Republican strongholds into battlegrounds, giving Democrats a surprising opening ahead of the midterms.
2: Yeah, new CNN polling shows Ohio's Senate race could be a major pickup opportunity. Only 36% of likely voters there approve of the job that President Trump is doing.
1: A similar scenario in Iowa, with 58% of likely voters there disapproving of the job Trump has done so far. Trump won both states by double digits in 2024, but a majority of voters give him low marks on the economy, calling his policies, saying that his policies are driving up costs. CNN's Elena Trine is at the White House with more. Yet another sign that this is perhaps, as some sources have even said earlier this week to CNN, could be a bloodbath for Republicans just a month away at the midterms. Just talk about how the White House is responding to this, and specifically the concerns that voters have about the economy.
4: Yeah, look, I think these polling numbers are certainly troubling, Beyond and Zane. We are 26 days away now from the midterm elections. These approval ratings, 36%, as you mentioned, in Ohio, 41% in Iowa. These are both states the president won by double digits back in 2024. And we're seeing this trend with other red states as well. I mean, if you asked the president's political operation, other Republican strategists and advisors to him, 6 months ago, what they would think about some of these races, particularly in these districts and states that are very red, they would have argued these are safe. Do not waste your time and money there. But we are seeing that changing. And that's why you're also seeing the president spend his resources, particularly his most valuable resource, his time, in a lot of these red states. If you look at just where the president was over the last week, last night he was in Texas. That was time to the state to try to boost the Senate candidate there, Ken Paxton, in less than a month. He's also been to Oklahoma, Alabama, Ohio, Nebraska, all places that I think many people did not expect him to need to spend so much time playing defense in. And then I also think, you know, when you look at these poll numbers, and we've seen some of this already actually today, from some Republicans and people here at the White House, dismissing these poll numbers, dismissing polls more broadly, arguing that polls tend to be wrong. But, and that may be true, but then take a look at where they are spending their money. And again, their time. And that's what I think is a true indicator of some of the concerns people are having. I mean, Republicans have been forced to pour well over $100 million, Beyond and Zane, into the Texas race between Ken Paxton and James Tallarico, trying to boost the Republican there. They've also, pleading for millions more to be spent defending Senate seats in Alaska, Iowa, Ohio, as these polling numbers show as well. And one other thing that I think is so important to note is what the strategy is here, because we're talking about the president going to all these different places, and there is a concern that his polling numbers are dragging down Republicans across the board, especially when the top issue is about the economy and the how Trump policies have increased costs and the cost of living overall, those are really bad marks that the president is getting. And that is a huge concern for Republicans across the board. So the president, his strategy is really now less about trying to persuade new voters or voters like these, some of these more independent, moderate leaning conservatives, and all about trying to get his loyalists out to the polls on November 3rd. But just 26 days left to go, a lot of work still that has to be done, Bianna and Zane.
1: All right, Elena Train, thank you.
2: Thank you, Elena. All right, Hurricane Isaias is a Category 1 storm, packing winds of more than 80 miles an hour. Now the Gulf Coast is bracing for more impact.
1: Yeah, take a look where the storm is right now, churning in the Gulf of Mexico. Here's what's interesting about the storm. Wind shear near the coast could disrupt and weaken the storm. Hurricanes usually get stronger as they spin. The wind shear could disperse that spin, and send its outer bands further out.
2: Meteorologists expect it to bring life-threatening storm surge in areas between Mississippi to the Florida Panhandle. This is video from Panama City Beach, Florida, where residents are getting sandbags to protect against flooding.
1: Yeah, some areas are issuing mandatory evacuations. Some schools will be closed Friday. You can see the long lines at gas stations before heading out of town.
5: Yes, I was running out of gas and realizing that the storm was coming up in a couple days. So I just really wanted to be prepared and fill up. Got my generator some gas too. Took my dog, got her some food at Sam's.
2: On Friday night, it will be the first hurricane to make landfall in 2 years.
1: All right, well, a British court has been hearing a legal challenge brought by Andrew Mountbatten Windsor, the former Duke of York. Thames Valley Police and the King's younger brother have agreed that warrants used to search his properties earlier this year were issued incorrectly.
2: Yeah, however, a judge is yet to decide whether any of the material seized must be returned in February. Mountbatten Windsor was detained and questioned on suspicion of misconduct in public office. No charges were filed, but police said that their investigation is ongoing.
1: And we are getting a first look at Ping Ping, the male half of the giant panda pair, now in the U.S. on loan from the Chinese government.
2: Yeah, last week we saw the female panda for the first time. The public will be able to see them at the Atlanta Zoo starting November 6th. That's the opening day for the new giant panda habitat. It's been expanded and upgraded to include new climbing structures and a pool in each day room. How adorable is
1: that? Hopefully they can get along and perhaps even mate. That is the goal here. All right, after nearly 10 months in space, four astronauts are heading home. NASA's SpaceX Crew 12 is expected to splash down in a matter of minutes. The crew includes two Americans, one European, and a Russian cosmonaut.
2: Yeah, the replacements, Crew 13, are already aboard the International Space Station, having arrived last week.
1: We'll be following their arrival. Do stay with CNN. There's more One World in about 30 minutes' time, but CNN Creators is coming up next.
6: You need to go. You need to go.
7: Why?
6: Because you're in the fire film.
7: Sorry?
6: You need to go.
7: Why?
6: No.
7: Why are we not allowed to come? For the rescue team here, this really is a race against time. The village of Imi and Della was among the hardest hit by the earthquake.
8: These volunteers are simply elated that they can do something to help.
7: This is the face of Israeli settler violence in the occupied West Bank. They beat us and try to kill us. I can't sleep anymore. I'm too afraid.
8: So for the last 12 weeks, we have seen people taken to the streets in Paris and protest against these reforms.
9: Huge crowd have gathered here to celebrate the release of Palestinian prisoners and detainees.
7: We'll rebuild everything, even if we have to start from zero. They say the Turkish families come first. Aren't we all one? This earthquake affected all of us. Aren't we all brothers and sisters?

0: So a bit of a mixed bag on the show today. A little bit later, we'll be welcoming our co-creator, Ivana, live from London, talking about people getting minted on Vinted.
1: Matthias.
0: Oh,
1: Matthias.
0: Strong start to the show. You've been back in London looking at some very specific noise complaints. But first up, this week and today, some big protests happening in France.
1: Yeah, absolutely. This has been something that has, you know, I've seen a lot of it online. Essentially, what started as a relatively small protest a few weeks ago in a school north of Paris has ballooned out to impact the whole country. And it's university students and high school students, and they're protesting the conditions that they have at school. Now, the majority of these protests have been peaceful, but there have obviously been like really significant moments of violence. One kid had lost his hand because of a stun grenade. Another incident, someone lost vision in their eye. So there's been a little bit of violence as well. And there's one particular moment that went viral of the mayor of Saint-Denis standing in front of the students. Our Paris bureau chief, Saskia Van Dorn, spoke to him.
2: This clip of a French mayor shielding high school students from police officers went viral on social media this week.
3: Le niveau où là vraiment était en danger, c'est quand il y avait les forces de l'ordre. 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
3: Je tenais principalement, je veux dire, à remercier à la fois la manière dont tous ces jeunes n'ont pas répondu, parce qu'ils auraient très bien pu, c'est pas le maire Bali Bagayoko, je me suis pas senti en danger. 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
2: It isn't the first time, however, that Bagayoko has found himself at the center of the protests. Last week, he found himself in the middle of a crowd of students. Like many others across the country, they're asking for better conditions in French high schools.
4: These protests actually started in support of teachers striking, and we're going into our third week, and it's expanded. It's not just students anymore. Parents are there, and so many other people are there. As you mentioned, it's grown across the country.
1: Yeah.
4: But the main question is, why is this happening?
1: Yeah, so it's kind of twofold. It started as a protest trying to improve conditions for students, and a lot of students have been saying that for a long time, the schools are not good enough. There are too many students per class with not enough teachers. The windows are broken at some schools. There are some videos that show a roof collapsing. It doesn't get fixed. Students say they're turning up to class and sometimes they don't even have a teacher because there's just this shortage of teachers. Mm. I think one fact that really illustrates it is that in 2008, there were fewer teachers than there are now, but there are 250,000 more students. So this is where it started. But in recent days, it's really moved to be more of a protest against this sort of violence that students feel has been perpetrated by police. That's kind of where the conversation has moved to. I actually spoke to two students, one who's actually a student leader of the protests. Here's what they said.
5: They, again, hundreds and hundreds of schools were closed. On the high schools and both universities, so the movement is still ongoing, and we are waiting for clear answers, political answers on our demands, and we are waiting for it for it's been two weeks now, and this movement seems unstoppable because each day, which is called as a big day for protests, like yesterday and tomorrow, we are seeing new high schools blockaded and impressive number of high schools. Yesterday it was 2,000 of high schools, which is kind of more than half of the French high schools, and 100% of university were blockaded. So the movement is still ongoing, and it will be so until a clear answer from the government, and we are waiting for it.
6: I think the biggest message that the protesters are trying to send right now is that they do not believe anymore. They do not believe in the public service of education anymore. They do not believe in the myth of meritocracy anymore. They do not believe that the state actually provides for them anymore. And by them, of course, I mean the students, but also the professors, because we've seen a lot of public servants protesting alongside the students. Classes are overcrowded. One professor for 35 students is not normal. We've seen a lot of videos on social media showing the roof of a high school that is falling and water coming through the roof. What the protesters are saying is that they cannot study in good conditions, and this leads them to think that they cannot have a good future. However, they have been told their whole lives that they can achieve whatever they want because they're in France, they're in a meritocratic system. And this actually shows that it is not true and that the work conditions are not the same depending on the high school. There needs to be a decision-making process, including students, professors, all the public servants, and of course the government.
7: So data actually shows that French students are falling behind in schools, especially in reading and in maths. And that's according to a PISA 2025 report, which assesses basically how effectively these 15-year-olds can apply what they've learned in school in their real life.
1: Yeah.
7: And their performance just dropped massively.
1: Yeah, I mean, this is part of what they're protesting against. Yeah. But I think it's important to note that, you know, France is still one of the top educated countries in the world in the top 15, but they have lost the place
7: huge
1: that was
7: ranking
1: higher before. Yeah, yeah. Absolutely. Yeah. But I think this points to like a bigger issue as well. Like students say they go to classes and they're too cold or they're too hot. And the problem is that this is an issue that requires funding to fix. France in June had $4 trillion of public debt. Now, the Prime Minister yesterday, Sébastien Lecornu, actually pledged a little more funding.
0: Okay.
1: He said he's going to take it to Parliament to be discussed. But that's not necessarily going to fix this right now.
7: So
1: it's really hard to find a solution.
0: Yeah. I mean, what I find interesting is obviously over the course of history, you know, the youth have always had a big part to play in protests, right? But I feel like we are seeing a lot of it recently. I mean, even going back to 2019, one of the biggest protests that Chile has ever seen, that was kickstarted by student. Gen Z-led protests last year in Nepal unseated the government in the space of 2 days. This year in India, we've seen a satirical party created by a Gen Z movement. Peru, Kenya have also had kind of protests by youth in recent years. But you can kind of understand why they're feeling so disenfranchised, right? I mean, stagnant wages, rocketing costs of everything, including housing.
1: Yeah.
0: So it's easy to see why they're feeling like perhaps this is the only avenue that they have.
1: Yeah, I feel like a lot of young people as well feel that the system is protecting older people, as it should. It's there to protect everyone, but they're like, what about us? When does this change for us? But as I said, with that sort of issue of funding, where does the funding come from? How do you actually change that?
0: Yeah.
7: With the rise of AI as well, I feel like mental health and well-being should, I mean, it's a huge factor and that should be taken seriously as well. Yeah, there's a lot of things that they're calling for and they have like every right to be calling for these things. I mean, the videos are really shocking as well.
1: Yeah, some of them, I mean, as I said, on Tuesday, they were largely peaceful. There were a few incidents of flare-up, but right now there are hundreds of students in Place La Bastille in Paris who are, they're out on the streets again, and they now want police to not use that same level of violence. They have changed the rules, so they were using stun grenades before, and now, ever since that person lost their hand, they're not using that anymore. So, like, the French government is trying to meet them and trying to have a conversation with them, but the students have a very clear set of demands and they want them fulfilled.
0: Well, I'm sure this is probably something we'll be revisiting in the future, but for now, quick break.

0: Anna, a more human way to healthcare.
1: I really love this story as my side hustle in the UK was selling stuff on Vinted, which is definitely having its moment now.
2: Mm-hmm. I love Vinted.
1: We both love Vinted.
2: And as does our co-creator, Ivana. Now, essentially, Vinted is this place where you can resell clothing secondhand.
1: Yes.
2: And she went and spoke to someone who's made a living out of it. Here's a look at what she did.
3: Steam, snap, send, repeat. That simple process is part of a business that's made Evan hundreds of thousands of dollars.
4: I actually used to get not mocked in school, but a lot of people say, oh, what are you selling sweaty old clothes for?
3: He's been reselling clothes since the age of 15, and it's made him some serious money. Like, a lot.
4: 16, I did my first ever 10K months.
5: What do you think are the three biggest purchases you've made from reselling?
4: A Porsche Cayman, so it's I'd say it's a dream car. Obviously, being 20 and buying a Porsche is a massive deal for me, and I love cars. And then I love watches, so probably one of my watches. I'd say traveling, I probably spent near enough 30 grand last year on trips.
3: Evan resells on Vinted, Europe's leading platform for buying and reselling clothes. In France, it's the top retailer, ahead of brands like Zara and H&M.
4: I'm sure so many people would agree with me that I know and I work with who've said, reselling wasn't going to be their long-time, career, but it's opened so many doors and opportunities for them, and same for me.
3: Now, it's his full-time business.
4: So when it's been washed by my grandmother, I then put it into these unlisted boxes.
5: Did your grandmother do the washing for you, or you just do it at her house?
4: She does it for me, but I obviously pay her to do it, so.
3: Every day, he uploads new items and packs all the orders he's sold.
4: Day to day, I try and list 30, 40 items. So as I always say, is make sure I have in stock waiting for you, not you waiting for stock. So that's the most important thing, because if I'm getting a 2x return on it, so 50% profit, and then I'm happy. So these caps were from Naples, so they were about £1 a piece. So I'm only selling them for five or six.
2: Okay.
4: But obviously that's a 6x return. So if I sell 100 at six, that's £500 profit. So
3: Evan says he was one of the first UK full-time Vinted resellers. Now hundreds of other Gen Zers are doing the same. Although Vinted's been in the US since 2013, it hasn't had much presence there. In January, the company launched a proper expansion into the US market.
4: I think once it reaches America, it'll go to a new level. And I know for a fact that this second-hand clothing market is going to overtake the retail market in the next 10 years.
6: And Ivana is with us now. Welcome, virtually welcome to the pod. Ivana, how are you?
5: Hey, Ivana.
1: Hi.
7: Hey, guys. I'm good. How are you? Nice to see you.
6: Good, thank you. I could not believe the amount of money this guy was making on Vinted. I mean, I thought I'd done pretty well. I mean, I think I maybe earned 100 quid selling some football shirts, but I didn't think it could get to this level. But what caught your eye, and why did you start researching this story in the first place?
7: So basically, this guy, Evan, came up on my TikTok a few times, along with some other resellers. And I kept seeing them, and I just thought, surely all these people are not doing this yeah. full time. They cannot have made this their full time jobs, surely not. And so I just thought, I really want to go find out if that's actually what they're doing. And it was true. And
6: that's
7: I guess
6: incredible.
7: The other half of it was, I wanted to get some vintage tips for myself. So it's kind of a project.
6: Yeah.
1: So Vinted is the third largest retailer in the UK by sales. That's after Primark and Next. Why do you think, I can't believe also it's ahead of Zara, but why do you think that people are enjoying buying secondhand so much?
7: I can't believe that about Zara either. I would have thought that would have been above Vinted, but I think it's a mix of things. It's like the trend, right? The trend right now is kind of 90s, noughties fashion. And so if you want that to look authentic, it's better to buy that kind of vintage or secondhand. So that's kind of helped Vinted along for sure. But it's also, I think, the cost of living crisis for sure.
6: Yeah.
7: Buying secondhand is definitely cheaper than buying on the high street or elsewhere. And it's also that the younger generations are also way more kind of conscious about the environment and about buying sustainably, which Vinted kind of fully supports. So I think it's a mix of all those three things, really.
2: Mm. What does Evan say his motivation is for him, aside from making a lot of money off it? But is it because, it's people are coming to him because of the cost of living? Did he say any reasons that people are approaching him, or was it just through the app?
7: I don't think people find him because they know him. I think he's just selling really good stuff that people want to buy.
5: Yeah.
7: And if when I went to go film with him in his warehouse, it's really cool sports stuff, a lot of the stuff that he's selling. And it's just stuff that's really super trendy. And some of it's like kind of a rare find, like I haven't seen it about. And he really, really knows his stuff. He does his research and he goes and gets these things sometimes from suppliers in the UK, but he also goes abroad and does these kind of shopping trips to get the kind of items that he knows his audience will want. So he's in Pakistan right now, for example, sourcing, which is a huge secondhand clothing hub, he said, sourcing really great vintage finds. And the other place he said, which was really amazing for secondhand stuff, is Naples, because it's a port. It gets sort of clothes from all over the world and particularly sports stuff. So he just finds really amazing things. And so I think that's why he's doing so well.
2: How much time does he spend shopping versus selling? Do you know?
7: Oh, that's a good question. I don't know, actually. I'm going to hazard a guess half and half now, because basically he said that the market, Vinted is getting more and more popular and more and more people are buying secondhand, so much so that there's more of a market for full-time resellers like himself. And so now he's actually slowly moving into the wholesale business, which means he buys clothes abroad to sell to full-time resellers. So that's now a whole other business in itself. So he's slowly moving into that direction to support other full-time resellers, particularly in the UK. So I thought that was really cool. Not only has he made this his full-time job as a full-time reseller, but now he's making it a full-time business doing wholesale stuff.
5: Yeah.
6: Well, I'm going to have to pay a visit to his page to try and find one of those rare football shirts you were talking about. Thanks so much for joining us, Ivana. I hope you join us again soon at some point.
7: Thank you.
5: Bye. Bye.

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1: So, Charlene, you've been doing a few stories from London, and on your last trip back, you noticed something that really bothered you. Tell us more.
2: Yeah, it's been bothering me for a long time, as I was born and raised in London, and commuting to work was such a pain. Like, the noise, it's so loud. So I decided to get my decibel meter out, and I did some boots on the ground journalism.
1: That was loud.
3: I want to know, is London's underground getting louder?
4: Londoners have long complained about the deafening screech in certain parts of the London underground, but now mounting complaints have sparked calls for a full investigation into tube noise. We should have bought earplugs. Some sections of the tube exceed 100 decibels. Now that's really loud if you're listening to that day in, day out.
5: TfL received 342 complaints about in-carriage noise in 2025 alone.
4: Oh my gosh, that does hit. That's comparable to a concert.
1: Okay, so we're trying out another line now. Victoria line.
6: This is Oxford Circus.
4: Hybrid Islington between that station and Finsbury.

0: really loud, and prolonged exposure to these kind of levels may possibly lead to hearing damage.
1: Even the train approaching is quite loud, it's about 85 decibels.
2: Are you concerned about these noise levels in the London Underground?
3: The conversation is normally about 60 decibels, and that's loud conversation. Anything over 85 decibels, we say that you need to listen for specific periods. So no longer than 8 hours at 85 decibels, but it becomes increasingly shorter as it goes up in decibel level. So for example, 90 decibels should be less than 2 hours, 95 an hour, and then anything over 100 should be less than 15 minutes in that environment with no protection. If you've been in a loud environment, you have something called a temporary threshold shift, which is where your hearing feels a bit muffled after a gig, and you think, oh gosh, can't hear quite well. What is dangerous is when that temporary threshold shift becomes a permanent one, and you can't no longer recover back to your normal levels.
2: Should TfL be doing more to protect their employees, and should they also be doing more to fix the tracks?
3: We as BSHA would really encourage any investigation that helps us understand exactly what's happening. What we have seen is people be more proactive around their ear health to make sure that they are getting help as and when it's needed, rather than waiting. Because of the historic stigma that was around hearing and hearing aids, there is still some of that, but it definitely is becoming less so.
4: But this isn't just an annoyance for passengers. Tube staff spend hours underground every day, and one driver I spoke to, who wants to stay anonymous, has worked on the underground for 30 years, and he now has to wear hearing aids daily. He believes tube noise has contributed to his hearing loss. A TfL spokesperson said reducing noise levels is, quote, a priority, adding, as part of our work to improve noise and vibration issues, we have removed insulated rail joints, which removes the source of noise and improved the condition of the track. We also continue to invest significantly in track renewal and maintenance, including a continuous program of rail grinding and track modernization. I spent a few hours on the tube looking at my decibel meter. I didn't expect it to peak at 100 decibels as often as it did.
1: That also hit over 100 decibels.
4: So the question remains, when will the screech finally get quieter?
5: So one of the things I find really interesting regarding hearing damage is that your inner ear doesn't have pain nerve endings. Whereas like if you put your hand on a boiling hot stove, like the nerve endings would be like, hey, pull it away. That hurts. That's bad.
6: Yeah.
5: But in your inner ear, you don't have that same pain nerve ending. So yeah. It's so interesting to me that you can get hearing damage and not realize it.
6: Yeah, the inner ear essentially can't repair itself. As you said, like skin and blood, but the inner ear can't. And it's not only about like extremely loud noise, it's also like moderate noise that's slightly above average. If you're listening to that over a prolonged amount of time, that will also cause damage to your hearing. That was really loud in our ears.
7: I was saying, listening to that noise in my ears taking me back to London, the part of the tube that I'm on is unbearable. But it's obviously worth bearing in mind that the tube is now over 160 years old. The deeper tracks were built around 140 years ago.
5: Yeah.
7: And obviously, over time, this roughness appears on the tracks, yeah. Which contributes to this noise. London Mayor Sadiq Khan said that back in 2023, that year, almost 15 kilometres of tracks were repaired. But it's only a temporary fix, and obviously comes back quite quickly after the trains resumed.
6: And they're just going to have to keep fixing that again and again. But younger generations are aware of it, and they're getting their earplugs and they're protecting their hearing, which is a good sign.
5: Yeah, I think that's the interesting is that now people are actually talking about this and saying, hey, you might not feel it, but it's an issue.
7: Yeah.
5: Anyway, I'm sure we could talk about this a lot more, but we'll have to pick it up again next week.

0: This is CNN. Hello, everyone. Live from New York, I'm Bianca Goldriga. The second hour of One World starts right now.
1: Pretend that I'm on the ballot because we get a lot more votes.
0: Well, what do the voters think? We're 26 days away from midterms, and a brand new CNN poll is giving us a snapshot. They say the conditions are so bad, they're skipping school and taking to the streets. What is it really like inside French classrooms? And later, home sweet home. After almost a year at sea, the USS Lincoln is almost home. We're live aboard the aircraft carrier. We do start with big warning signs for President Trump and the Republican Party. As new CNN polling shows, trouble in two states he won easily in 2024. More than half of likely voters in Ohio and Iowa say they disapprove of Trump's handling of the presidency, adding his policies have increased the cost of living. This dissatisfaction giving Democrats hope in two deep red states ahead of the midterms. CNN's Harry Enten joins us to break down the numbers. Harry, I need to give you a second there, my friend.
2: No, I'm good. I've got the ultimate producer who's standing right there saying your shirt is a little bit ruffled, and I'm like, oh, I'm trying to get it all thing. But this is live television. This is how you know it's live. My shirt is not perfect at all. She is laughing so hard off on the side. I will note that.
0: We need to bring your producer on air, always looking out for you.
2: She has been on television before. She was interviewed when she was 15 years old outside of Yankee Stadium. She's a big Yankee fan today. She is very sad, but the rest of the world is very happy because the Yankees stink. They lost. They're out of here.
0: Yeah, well, no, my son was not happy, Harry, so let's not even go there. Okay, you know who else isn't happy? Voters,
2: yes.
0: Especially Republican voters. The question is, if Trump is having difficulty and his party is having difficulty in ruby red states, what does that say about turnout and who people will be casting their ballots for in less than a month's time?
2: Yeah, okay. So, you know, I got a gentleman up here on the screen right here. I got a gentleman. In fact, I am going to make the lights a little bit brighter right here. Let's see if I can do that. And there we go. And basically, you got this gentleman right up here on the screen, Sherrod Brown, who is, in fact, the senator from the great state of Ohio, or the former senator, the Democrat. He's up by 6 in our latest CNN poll, a Democrat leading in Ohio, which Donald Trump won 3 times. What is going on here? What is happening? Well, what I think is so important to note is that as Ohio goes, so goes the nation. Take a look here. Okay, the chance that the Democrats win. You know, Sherrod Brown's chance, according to Cash Prediction Market, was only 47% back on February 27th, just before the Iran war started. But the Iran war has supercharged his chances. Now he's at a 63% chance win. Look here, though, the United States Senate, the chance that Democrats win control of the United States Senate overall. It was 41% on February 27th. Now it's 63%. As Ohio goes, so goes the nation. And that is why that plus 6-point lead that Sherrod Brown had in our CNN poll is so important. And I will note it is part of a pattern. It is part of a pattern, Bianca. Take a look here. Okay, Sherrod Brown's poll streak. The last time he trailed in a poll was all the way back in June, all the way back in June. And even that deficit was well within the margin of error. So the race in Ohio right now seems to be leaning in Sherrod Brown's direction. However, there is a bit of a warning sign. If you're a follower of U.S. politics, you may note that Donald Trump and Republicans have seemed to have been underestimated in polls the last few election cycles. And no place is that more the case than Ohio, because just take a look here. Okay. The Republicans outperformed their Ohio Senate poll average from early October. That is the polling average right now. How much better did Republicans do when the votes were actually cast and counted on Election Day? In 2016, they did 7 points better. 2018, 8 points better. 2022, 7 points better. And when Sherrod Brown was running, he was, in fact, an incumbent, but then lost, but now is running for a different seat. Back in 2024, the Republican candidate, Bernie Moreno, did 6 points better in the final results than what the polls showed at this point. And of course, right now, Sherrod Brown leads by 6 points. 6-6. I don't know what's necessarily going to happen, but the one thing I do know, Bianca, is this, and that is if Sherrod Brown ends up winning and Democrats end up winning Ohio and then likely the United States Senate, there is one man more responsible for it than any other man, and that is Donald John Trump. Ohio voters on Trump. Back in 2024, look at this. Trump won in Ohio by 11 points. Look at his net approval rating now. It is 21 points underwater. Donald Trump may bring down the Republican Party in Ohio and in the United States Senate, shift it to the Democrats.
0: I will tell you, Harry, I'm sure as you know, he brought you to Texas with him, though. That Donald John Trump video.
2: He did. He did.
0: I saw it. MAGA-loving audience, and they ate it up. So clearly there are some polls that Trump actually views are positive that you bring forward on our air.
2: That is true. But I was just going to write, everyone loves, that's a heart, Harry. That is the bottom line. This is what I know. Your mother is part of that group. I know you're part of that group. And the President of the United States is apparently part of that group as well. I mean, the bottom line is I present the numbers and I do a little bit of a Liza while doing it.
0: I don't know. I don't know how my mom's feeling. You weren't in Texas and you didn't go visit.
2: I didn't visit.
0: I mean, you weren't there. The video was there. But
2: Was there. But you know what? I think this sounds like a road trip that we're going to have to take.
0: Houston, Texas, waiting for you, Harry.
2: Sounds good.
0: All right. Your shirt looks great. Give your producers our best. All right. Well, after taking his midterm campaign message to Texas last night, as we just noted, President Trump is back at the White House today. Republicans are facing a tough fight to hold on to congressional control. So the president has been campaigning in states that were once considered Republican safe havens like Texas. Wednesday's trip highlighted some of the challenges the president is facing on the campaign trail. During his stop in San Antonio, protesters disrupted the rally, forcing the president to pause his speech. The president also used that rally to repeat controversial remarks, which the White House says is a warning about what could happen if Iran were to develop a nuclear weapon. Take a listen.
1: You want to see trauma? You want to see problems? And I said it the other day, let them hit a missile into San Diego or Los Angeles on the way. Let them hit. You want to see a horror show? You want to see problems? Let them hit San Diego. Let them hit Los Angeles, and you want to see some bad things happen. You want to see a country that would be in free fall. We're not going to let that happen. We protect our cities. We protect our country. We're not letting that happen.
0: All right, let's bring in Democratic strategist Antoine Seawright and Republican strategist Mara Gillespie. So, Mara, if one were to give the president the benefit of the doubt, because this is the second time that he has brought up potential hypothetical Iranian strikes on two major Democratic cities, Los Angeles and San Diego, one could interpret that as let them try, we won't let them. And thus why, that's why we are constantly threatening Iran of consequences if they don't come to the negotiating table or develop a nuclear weapon. This is probably day two or three of this controversy, though. At this point, what should the White House do, if anything, in response?
3: They're going to continue with it because this is really more so a messaging tactic to explain why we're at war with Iran. Without saying that we're at war with Iran, you know, the White House has struggled on that, you know, entirely explaining to the American people why we got in this in the first place. So this is a strategy to say, if we had not done this, they could have attacked one of our cities with their nuclear weapons. The Trump administration has struggled to really prove to the American people that there was, that the Iranian regime was this close to having a nuclear weapon that could have reached our cities, right? So this is his attempt to do so by telling them that this is what could have happened, but he's not going to let that happen. And that's why he did what he did. That's why gas is high, because we have to protect our cities. It is a messaging tactic. Right now, obviously, it's getting some backlash, but he's going to continue to double down on it, because that's what Donald Trump does. And I think that's what he's going to, you're going to see that happen until Election Day.
0: And it is interesting because he rarely, if ever, acknowledges a mistake or a misstep. And that's exactly what he's done recently as it relates to the messaging of the war with Iran, saying that perhaps they weren't selling it well enough to the American public. And that brings us to our polls. Antoine, let me turn to you, because the new CNN polls show Democrats, as Harry just outlined, competitive in Ohio and Iowa. These are two ruby red states that Trump won by double digits in 2024. What tells you that this is support for Democrats and something that they can take advantage of in these final few weeks, rather than simply voter frustration with the president?
4: Well, sometimes in elections, people vote against the folks who are in charge more so than they vote for the people who may be on the other side. I think this is a combination of people voting against the Republicans because they have failed on every single major issue that they campaigned on in 2024, but also a gas of inspiration that people are voting for the Democratic message, fighting for an affordable America, holding the crooks accountable, saving health care, and lowering the high cost of living, brought to you and sponsored by Donald Trump and your neighborhood Republican Party. Here's what Republicans cannot run away from between now and the November election day. The fact of the matter is gas, groceries, utilities, health care, every single thing about the material well-being of everyday Americans is much more expensive because Maganomics has been a failure. What we know from the 2024 election cycle and what we know from every single election that's happened since Donald Trump has taken office is the matter of fact is that people are voting on feelonomics, economics you can feel, and that's why you see frustration, pissivity, and that's why you see voters speaking out at the ballot box and in polling every chance they get.
0: Yeah, and to that point, Mara, voters in those polls say it's Trump's policies as it relates to the economy and increased cost of living that they're very frustrated with. Can Republicans win the affordability argument without breaking with the president on tariffs and his economic policies?
3: It will be hard for them to navigate around it, but I think what they'll probably do is point to Democrats not having a plan of how to fix it. I think in a lot of ways, yes, you can point to all the policies that the Trump administration has done that have led us to this point. But I think Republican candidates, what they'll do is point out that there isn't a plan of an alternative. It is a promise to fix it, but how does that work? And I do think there is a trust level issue. And so what I'm looking for is what turnout will be, because I do think by and large, the American people are frustrated with politics as they are. They don't necessarily have trust in our politicians on either side of the aisle, but namely right now, Republicans, because of the fact that the Republicans have the majority in the White House, Senate, and the House. And so not seeing action that they were promised 2 years ago, they are going to either come out and vote against Republicans, or they're going to stay home because they feel as though a little bit disenfranchised by what's going on.
0: Well, voters that haven't made up. Go ahead.
4: Mark, can I just offer you what that plan is, because you say Democrats don't have a plan? Let's start with expanding those Affordable Care Act tax credits that impact 25 million Americans. That's 18.2 million Americans in places that Donald Trump won. That's putting forth a legislative proposal to lower the high cost of living when it comes to housing, when it comes to utilities, when it comes to gas. Ending Trump's war of choice, unconstitutional, unpopular war of choice. Those are things off the top of my head that I can tell you that will be certainly part of the Democratic agenda, and also holding the crooks accountable, because the legislative branch, by way of the Constitution, is supposed to hold the executive branch accountable, and we have not seen that, and that's why you see corruption overflowing from this White House and this administration.
0: Mara, do you want to respond?
3: Sure. It's fine to say all that when you are in the minority, but when you're in a position of power, the only job that can be done when the Democrats, which I believe they will likely win the Senate, they'll likely win the House, the Senate is still to be seen, but they can hold the Trump administration more accountable. That's absolutely something that can be done, but a plan for how we get gas prices lower when we're still at war with Iran, there isn't necessarily a plan to get out of that in a way that is cohesive to keeping us safe, but also to our allies in the region. And so I think that there is still a long ways to go for that to come to fruition. Unfortunately, we're not going to see that benefit for some time because right now we're in it.
0: Antoine, there are still a few weeks left for those undecided voters, and sometimes that comes down to debate performances. We saw that in Maine this week, and we're going to see it again tonight, I believe, in Michigan and in Georgia. We're putting John Ossoff in Georgia against Mike Collins tonight for voters. Georgia remains a real test for Democrats' ability to win just beyond their base. They do have a strong candidate in John Ossoff. But what does he need to say to voters who may be Republicans disenfranchised with Trump and perhaps open to giving him a chance?
4: Well, candidate quality matters when you're this late in the game and you're so close to the goal line and getting across the goal line. And I think Democrats are there. And so I believe in the candidate quality we have up and down the ballot when it comes to Senator Ossoff. I think he should run on his record. Down south, we say, may the work we do speak for us. He's done tremendous work in a bipartisan way to deliver for all of Georgia. And he's done a hell of a job of being a United States Senator. That means bringing together unique coalitions. And that's why he's been successful to this point. That's why he's going to win the general election. I also think that when it comes to the politically unhoused, the politically homeless, and those who are undecided in this election, they're going to break against the party in charge because the party in charge has caused them severe headache and unnecessary pain, particularly when it comes to their pocketbook. The Republicans' broken promises have become their major problem in this general election across the country.
0: We shall see. There have been a few times where the polls have been wrong, but it does seem to be pretty consistent thus far in the final weeks before the midterms about voter frustration, in particular with the Republican Party and the president and his policies. Thank you both. I appreciate you joining me. And still to come on One World.
5: You saw a multitude of heavily armed police with guns in her father's face, her brother's face, her friend's face. It could have been a significant tragedy. People could have been dead.
0: Why the woman known as Jane Doe feels terrified after her gang rape allegation shook the campus of Cornell University. And the Tennessee death row inmate who survived an execution attempt is awake and talking. More on what her lawyers want the state to do now. And Russia says there's no epidemic risk after a worker at its plague lab died. However, the U.S. is still taking precautions. We'll take a look at what those are after the break.

0: Humana, a more human way to healthcare.
1: Pressure is mounting at Cornell University after gang rape allegations and as students held a seven-hour sit-in on campus last night. And as Cornell comes under the microscope, the accuser, a former student known as Jane Doe, is facing threats. Her lawyer says she's terrified after a swatting incident. All right. And in the coming hours, sailors aboard the USS Abraham Lincoln will complete their marathon tour of duty and return home. CNN cameras were there when Lieutenant Commander Jason Tross surprised his daughter Hannah aboard the ship. It was her first deployment. Service members aboard the Lincoln have been away for nearly a year, 321 days to be specific. 265 of those days were uninterrupted at sea. When they arrive in San Diego, it will end the second longest Navy aircraft carrier deployment since the Vietnam War. CNN's Pamela Brown is on board the USS Abraham Lincoln once again. Quite a different setting this time, Pamela, back on U.S. soil. We saw that one reunion. What are you hearing from all of those on board that you've spoken to about what it feels like to finally be home?
2: I'm hearing just so much excitement, anticipation. There are 122 dads on this ship who have never met their child. There are so many young people on this ship. The average age is 23. This has been a deployment that has changed them. They all say they are coming back to land today, a changed person after this historically demanding deployment. And they're also, there's some nerves. There's some mixed emotions too. Some of them have told me they're a little bit worried of how am I going to readjust to being back on land. For many of them, this is their first deployment. And I mentioned the dads. I have one of the dads here, and you hear right now over the speaker a message coming through. There's been a lot of those today. And I'm just going to take a moment to listen, actually.
3: We will set the scene anchor detail and make final preps for our arrival in San Diego. The city, the entire city, is ready to put on a hero's welcome for all of you. Well-deserved. It's going to be quite a show, and I'm looking forward to seeing it. Very exciting times for all of us. That said, if you're on the detail...
2: So this is Captain Dan Keeler, who is speaking right now, talking to the crew, getting them prepped and ready to go to the pier. That'll be in a few hours while it will dock. And there's going to be a huge homecoming. Thousands of family members will be there ready to receive their loved ones from this ship, from this long deployment, nearly a year long. And you can hear him giving the kudos to the amazing service members right now who have worked so hard. I mentioned Timothy Milch. He's here with us right now. He is what's called a shooter. So he helps the jets take off from this flight deck that we're on right now. Very important job because there were thousands of missions here. But most importantly, you're looking ahead because when you came on this deployment, you had just met your baby and you had to leave your baby just after a few days. Tell us about that.
4: Yeah, that's right. My son Mackenzie was born end of November, had to go to training for this job early December, had to move my family to the West Coast, and then right after the holidays, come to this deployment, you know, this historic deployment. So I've really only had about 2.5 weeks with him and missed a lot of milestones. So I'm really excited to come back. And on top of that, my four-year-old daughter, Lucy, you know, she went from a toddler to she's in school now. So you miss a lot of milestones when you get out here. So I'm really excited to get back into the fold and just be an active dad again.
2: What do you think you're going to do when you see your two little kids today?
4: I don't know who's going to be running faster, me or my daughter Lucy, you know, for that first embrace. And I hope they're as excited to see me as I am to see them. I'm probably going to be a mess. I'm going to be an excited dad. That's what I'm doing.
2: How would you describe this moment to everyone watching right now, what this moment means to you after such a demanding deployment?
4: It's beyond surreal. Most people say we don't think it feels like it's happening. A lot of us just expect to get back to work in a few hours, but you know, it's almost like every last day of school you've ever had compressed into one morning.
1: All right, I believe we've just lost Pamela's signal, but you can just feel the anticipation, the excitement. Lieutenant Commander Milch just hours away from reuniting with his baby son, Mackenzie, his little daughter, Lucy. We thank him so much for that service, for everyone's service, and obviously a sacrifice that all of these service families have made. All right, still to come on One World. Thousands of students are taking to the streets across France demanding change, and the conditions inside their classrooms may shock you. That's ahead.

0: and this is CNN.
1: Hundreds of schools remain closed across France as student protests continue despite government efforts to calm tensions. Looking at live pictures from Paris, where it is 6:30 in the evening. Police have clashed with protesters in the last few minutes. More than 200 high schools remain shut, and nearly 500 people were detained during Tuesday's demonstrations, while police have faced criticism over their heavy-handed response to protesters. Students are demanding more teachers, smaller class sizes, and better school facilities, as well as billions more in education funding.
2: In some working-class neighborhoods, as we've seen in many videos, the ceilings are actually collapsing. My protest sign today says that students helped me catch cockroaches in the classroom, and that's the absolute truth. Last year, I was in a neighborhood where my students and I would hunt cockroaches during lessons. There were cockroaches that would crawl up onto the teachers' desks and the students' desks.
1: Time now for The Exchange. We're joined by Alexander Bozo, a high school professor in Paris. Thank you so much for taking the time to talk to us. I would imagine this has been a whirlwind the past few weeks. Just tell us about how, if at all, these protests have disrupted your classes. Have you been able to teach?
3: For now, it's been a week since we last saw the pupils and the students, because the high schools are closed now. They are closing to avoid avoid blockage and, above all, to avoid confronting the police.
1: You've taught for nearly 20 years, and you say that teachers have raised these exact problems for decades now. So what finally pushed students and now some teachers to the brink of taking to the streets and making these demands loud and clear for government officials to hear?
3: I think the turning point is a few years ago with the new system of selection to university. We have experimented a new system that is more selective, and the pupils feel now that they got excluded from many universities without knowing why. And it took some time before they realized that it was a clear problem for them, and that the reason was many others, that they were studying in such conditions that they couldn't succeed for some of them.
1: What are these conditions like? Just give us a sense of what a typical school looks like, your school looks like, and a classroom that these students have to sit through for hours every day.
3: Yeah, well, let's say that the schooling day is from 8 in the morning to 6 in the afternoon in classroom, and the fact is it's a huge amount of time studying, but above all, well, for us, we have class with, let's say, really crowded classes with 35, average 35 pupils per class, per classroom, and well, to make them progress, because in our classroom there are really several and different levels of, let's say, competence or of knowledge from the pupils, and we have to adapt. But with a large amount of pupils in the classroom, it's harder to do. And sometimes we are helpless to make them succeed while they are trying as well, but they don't have time enough and, support enough, because we don't have time for everyone.
1: Larger class sizes because there are not enough teachers?
3: Yeah, it's the case. We are lacking many teachers because, well, it's not very attractive. We are in Europe. We are one of the countries with the lowest salaries. So it was a problem 20 years ago. It's still now a problem, and we have other issues, like I said.
1: And we saw an increase in the birth rate over the last 20 years as well. So this has created this perfect storm scenario where you say you have some 30, 35, or even 40 pupils in a classroom. The education minister has promised in response to this no job cuts, but students, as we noted, are facing teacher shortages that can't be remedied overnight, and the budget won't come until November 12th. Does this promise, though, at least sound optimistic to you that the government is heeding some of these demands?
3: It took some time for them. I think there is now a lack of confidence from the young people to the government, because they weren't even heard during the past weeks. And now I think, well, we are in holidays in a week now. And I think there is a problem with the timing of the government. They said that we will have an answer after the holidays, and we all can imagine that it's a way of letting the movement rot before doing something.
1: Alexander, what do you teach?
3: I teach history, geography, and cinema.
1: Oh, wow. Well, a jack of all trades. Would love to sit in one of your classes, and I know it must be frustrating not to be able to teach these subjects that are so important and that you're passionate about. Thank you for taking the time. Appreciate it.
3: Thanks to you for inviting me.
1: Well, now to Tennessee and the case of the botched execution of a death row inmate. Krista Pike's lawyers are requesting that her hand be unshackled as she receives medical care at a hospital. This as Pike remains handcuffed and shackled to her hospital bed despite damage to her arms from the lethal injections last week. CNN's Ryan Young reports from Nashville, Tennessee.
4: Still a lot of questions about how this case will move forward, because this has never happened before. You got to think, Krista Pike was set to be the first woman in Tennessee in over 200 years to be executed. That did not happen. This was a botched execution, and in fact, the two doses were separated by more than an hour. And yesterday in court, we heard from her attorneys who were fighting for the evidence. They wanted to make sure all that was preserved. We're talking about photos, recordings, EMS calls. They wanted to see what happened that led to that fateful day where their client, they believe, was tortured for quite some time. Somehow, Krista Pike woke up even when they believed they were going to have to disconnect her from all the life-saving equipment she was connected to. And listen to what her attorney says she first said when she woke up.
5: I was not in the room when she woke up, so I don't want to speculate too much. Well, our understanding was the first thing she said was, "Where am I and who are you?" There's still a lot of cognitive confusion, and so I will say that.
4: Yeah, all executions in the state have been postponed at this point as the state does an investigation to see exactly what happened. And the guy who led the state's operation when it comes to execution has resigned from his position. So this could be a long-term problem for the state in terms of how they move forward next. Not everyone's happy about that. In fact, there were some people who came to the courthouse yesterday to have their voices heard about what they feel the state should have done when it comes to this case. Take a listen.
6: It's disgusting, and the worst part is that Colleen has been forgotten. All we hear about is Krista. Today in that courtroom, as I sat in there and listened, and then on the steps just a few minutes ago, the attorney talked about cruel and unusual punishment and when is enough enough. I would say she doesn't know cruel and unusual punishment. Colleen is the one that knew cruel and unusual punishment.
4: Yeah, Krista Pike's attorneys told us they believe there'll be a long road to recovery for her as she's still suffering from the effects of that botched execution.
1: All right, and breaking news just into CNN. A federal judge has extended CNN, Politico, and MS Now's access to the White House. Last month, President Trump banned the outlets from the White House. The administration says that it was on national security grounds. But lawyers for the three news outlets argue that it's unconstitutional. The judge has extended access until Tuesday while he considers a longer-term ruling. All right, still to come on One World, artificial intelligence, real-world solutions. OpenAI stuns the math community by releasing hundreds of solutions to problems that have baffled experts for years. So what does this mean for mathematicians? Plus, would Delta Airlines ever embrace the use of AI pilots? Hear what the airline's top boss has to say on that up next.

0: savings
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2: All right, let's take a look at the markets right now. Right across the board, the Dow down about 0.3%. The Nasdaq down 0.6%. The S&P 500 down a little over 0.3% as well. This is your business breakout. A new era in Hollywood getting the Wall Street treatment. Skydance CEO David Ellison rang the opening bell at the New York Stock Exchange, celebrating the company's listing following the merger of Paramount and Warner Brothers Discovery. 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And Spotify has signed Joe Rogan to a new multi-year deal for his hit podcast, The Joe Rogan Experience. 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Financial terms were not disclosed. The head of Delta Airlines says there's a place for artificial intelligence in his business, and it won't necessarily be flying planes, but solving problems and enhancing the customer experience. Our Randy Kaye spoke with Delta CEO Ed Bastian, who shared his thoughts on AI and what's driving ticket prices and much more.
3: Just to have your voice with all that's going on in the world, I think it's really important.
4: Ed Bastian has been CEO of Delta Airlines for 10 years. And with the company for nearly 30 years.
5: The Wall Street community had declared us dead. They had us DOA, that we weren't going to make it.
4: He has seen Delta through bankruptcy, restructuring, 9/11, and COVID. And today is dealing with the effects of the Iran war, energy shock, and rising airfares.
3: You have built Delta around this idea that taking care of employees ultimately takes care of customers.
6: Take care of your people first. And then they will take care of your customers, who will reward you with loyalty and repeat business. And that virtuous circle that goes around is really important in a high-touch business like we are.
3: And you're building Delta now more around that premium customer.
6: And I'd say today over 60% of our revenues are not in our main cabin for the company. It's coming from the premium side, and that's growing double digits. We're focused on the upper end of the K. And our consumer demographic we talk about has household earnings, a minimum of about $100,000 a year, which is not an elitist definition. That's over 40% of the households in the United States fits that definition. 95% of our revenues come from that demographic. And that demographic, if you look post-COVID, has accumulated enormous wealth.
3: What are you seeing from customers who aren't at the top end of the K?
6: We still see those consumer spending and investing. It's younger folks, it's our Gen Zs, our millennials, that see Delta and travel as an aspirational brand.
3: When you look at the Iran war, it certainly has sent gas prices higher, jet fuel prices higher, airline tickets higher. Which of your customers would you say are absorbing most of that increase?
6: I'd say they all are. Across the board, we expect oil prices to be about $6 billion higher than they were a year ago. And that's a substantial shock to have. We're not meeting any resistance long way. Consumers understand why prices are up.
3: At some point, do you expect you would see resistance?
6: We can see the holidays already. We can see kind of the first part of next year through advanced bookings. There's no slowdown in sight.
4: Delta Airlines began as a Georgia crop dusting operation in 1925. Last year, Delta celebrated its 100th anniversary, the first U.S. airline to do so.
7: The promise of the next century of flight, to me, is exhilarating.
3: We're walking under the Spirit of Delta airplane.
6: Well, this is the airplane in 1982 that the employees of the company purchased and gave to the company. And three flight attendants took up a call to action to all of their colleagues and raised $35 million. The very first 767-200 that we ever flew was at the core of our relationship with our people. It means everything to me. Sometimes I'll just come down to the museum and walk around. I'll kind of speak to the spirit, I'll speak to the airplane. What do you think? It just helps me get settled on priorities.
4: As Bastian looks ahead to the next century, that includes figuring out where AI fits into Delta's people-first playbook.
6: Our people will always be at the heart of whatever AI provides in terms of benefit.
3: Is there any part of you that's worried that we're moving too fast with AI?
6: Yeah, of course it does. When you hear the stories about what the AI inventors say it could do.
3: How will AI change the Delta experience?
6: I think it'll make our people smarter, more efficient, be able to get answers to customers sooner, be able to solve tough problems, because our company, 100,000 people, 1,200 airplanes, 5,000 flights every day. It's like a Rubik's Cube, trying to always get the perfect answer and response.
3: What about AI in the cockpit?
6: There will never be less than two pilots in a Delta cockpit as long as I'm here. And I think that's going to stand true for a very long time. You want to use the technology to make our pilots' jobs as easy as possible and as safe as possible.
4: Bastian makes a point to stay directly connected to passengers.
3: When I reached out to you for this interview, I was surprised to find that your email is publicly available. I'm guessing you get a tremendous amount
6: I get a lot. I hear from everybody about everything every day. I mean, literally thousands a day.
3: So you actually respond to some?
6: Oh, many, many, many, many.
3: Do you ever sit and coach?
6: I do. I want to make certain I'm seeing the product. I'm seeing all aspects of our business. I know our customers, when they see me back there, they're first puzzled. They're kind of
3: exactly.
6: Curious why I'm back there. But then they actually enjoy that I'm back there.
3: Do they talk to you, your fellow customers?
6: Oh, 100%. They talk to me wherever I am.
4: Ed Bastian is one of the most recognizable CEOs in the country, and he's still writing Delta's next chapter.
6: There's a whole other world waiting for the next generation.
3: Speaking of future generations, the grandkids.
6: Yeah.
3: Do they have medallion status yet?
6: They're building it. My older grandson, Miles, he'll turn 4 in December. He's already had like 50 flights. He loves traveling, and I love that.
3: Does Miles understand when the safety video comes on that that's his grandfather?
6: He does. He finds it pretty odd. And he calls me Big Man, and he'll have half the plane saying, Big Man's quiet, tells everybody to quiet, listen to Big Man.
3: As others in the industry continue to chase Delta's playbook, Ed Bastian is focused on the future. He's excited about expanding their international destinations and one day, perhaps, flying taxis. Randy Kaye, CNN, at the Delta Flight Museum in Atlanta.
0: Well, 200 years for mankind, 88 hours for AI. OpenAI says that it solved one of the biggest conundrums in math in just days, and the results keep coming. The tech giant has just released hundreds of new mathematical findings, and mathematicians are shell-shocked and concerned for the future of their profession. Hadass Gold is in New York with more. So, Hadass, my father-in-law was a highly regarded, very reputable math professor. So we revere math professors in our families. Just talk about the significance of these findings and the impact that it has on the math community, what they are saying about how this impacts their jobs.
8: So solving a lot of these mathematical equations and how these AI models do on math problems is actually one of the benchmarks for these models, where when you're trying to grade how good an AI model is against other models out there, they use these different benchmarks, and math is one of them. And OpenAI, as you noted, recently claimed to have solved one of the Millennium Math Prize problems, the Navier-Stokes problem, which is about how fluid moves over and around and through objects. This was supposed to be a $1 million prize problem. OpenAI says they're not going to accept the prize, but that was a big moment in the AI math world. And now, just a couple days ago, OpenAI essentially dumped hundreds of new math findings that they say were done by their AI models and released it out into the world. And there have been some mixed reactions from the math community. Some mathematicians say that some of these results would be awarded the Fields Medal, which is one of the highest awards in math, if it had been done by a human. And others are saying most of these theorems might be ones that we don't even necessarily care about. They question whether these proofs even contain important or novel ideas, or if they're just mashups of existing techniques. Some people are questioning whether they're just sort of finishing the last bits of theorems that others have proposed and are just kind of completing the work that somebody else hasn't been able to get off to. And others in the math community are worried about OpenAI sort of dumping all of these results without proper study or representation. There's actually a new group called the Association for Human Mathematics who've actually urged mathematicians to stop working with OpenAI. They say OpenAI has indicated total disregard for the norms of scientific research, norms that guarantee that mathematics remains trustworthy, ethically researched, and in the public interest. Now, OpenAI has actually convened a sort of board of mathematicians to serve as advisors for them as they explore this kind of new frontier. And what's even interesting is that Chat-owned advisory group said that they don't like how OpenAI is using these sort of proprietary models, that means that they have not been released publicly to the world yet, to solve these problems, say they do not endorse this practice and want OpenAI to stop testing these advanced mathematical problems on their proprietary models. OpenAI, for their part, they say that they're trying to push the frontier of human knowledge and enable further progress in mathematics, saying that they want to empower scientists and that they are working responsibly to release these models that will produce these results. But I think it's, you know, this is going to keep coming, whether or not the mathematicians like it or not. I think there's a kind of a crisis moment right now in the field of people are trying to figure out how to, you know, continue their work while working with these AI models. And for others, they say this is really exciting and can potentially lead to a future of solving some of these major math problems that could lead to advancements, you know, in so many other fields as well. Bianna.
0: Yeah, that's what I was going to say. It's not limited to just mathematics. Every industry is now talking about this, preparing for it, and the development, the speed at which these AI models are becoming so much sharper, smarter. It's breathtaking, but also quite alarming. Hadas Gold, great to see you. Thank you. We'll be right back with more.

0: homeserve.com.
1: Well, to say Margaret Hamilton was a pioneer, to say she was ahead of her time would be a dramatic understatement. Those are the words of a NASA Apollo program professor who had paid tribute to his former colleague who has died at the age of 90. Margaret is credited as one of the founders of the field of software engineering, which helped NASA's Apollo astronauts to land on the moon. She was honored by President Barack Obama back in 2016 with the Presidential Medal of Freedom for her contribution to science and space travel.
2: 3 minutes before Armstrong and Aldrin touched down on the moon, Apollo 11's lunar lander alarms triggered. Red and yellow lights across the board. Our astronauts didn't have much time, but thankfully they had Margaret Hamilton, a young MIT scientist and a working mom in the 60s. Margaret led the team that created the onboard flight software that allowed the Eagle to land safely. And keep in mind that at this time, software engineering wasn't even a field yet. There were no textbooks to follow. So as Margaret says, there was no choice but to be pioneers. Luckily for us, Margaret never stopped pioneering. Her software architecture echoes in countless technologies today. And her example speaks of the American spirit of discovery that exists in every little girl and little boy who know that somehow to look beyond the heavens is to look deep within ourselves and to figure out just what is possible.
1: Margaret began her career in 1959 at MIT, where she remained until the mid-70s. But her work with NASA started in 1961, after her department landed a contract with the space agency. She went on to lead a team of 100 engineers that would, in less than 10 years, help to land a man on the moon. And we thank her and honor her contributions to this country. All right, that does it for One World. I'm Bianca Rodriguez. Thanks so much for watching. I'm on Forbes up next.
3: Do you think you guys will be able to snorkel and dive in these reefs when you're adults?
4: At this rate, unless we change.
3: Any of these explosions, any of these munitions come close to this position?
5: Yes, we've had some land 200-300 meters away.
3: There is a large Chinese Coast Guard ship directly in front of this Philippines Coast Guard vessel.
6: This animal is a symbol of this country.
7: It's an iconic species.
6: Is it in trouble?
7: It's very much in trouble.
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3: I'm Carolina Peguero in Miami, and this is CNN.
4: Hello, everyone, and welcome to I'm On Board. Here's what's coming up.
5: We believe that Europe can awaken from its long slumber and rekindle the fire that was lit here millennia ago.
4: Secretary of State Marco Rubio appeals to European nationalism as Trump advisors consult for pro-Russian politicians in Bosnia. I speak to Democratic Senator Jean Shaheen, who's in Sarajevo. Then,
6: that's the fear, is it acts one way during testing and a different way during deployment.
4: Who's keeping artificial intelligence in check? As the AI race accelerates, a top safety official quits OpenAI. I speak to David Robinson about why he left and the dangers he fears. And
7: for 50 years, the Heritage Foundation has been the single biggest and most influential institution of the conservative movement.
4: The battle for the post-Trump right as conservatives look beyond the president, a power struggle erupts inside the Heritage Foundation. New Yorker staff writer Emma Green joins Michelle Martin on the movement's growing divisions.

0: Welcome to the program, everyone. I'm Christiane Amanpour in London. With less than a month until the US midterms, President Trump is distancing himself from two close allies after they traveled to Bosnia to do paid work for the pro-Russian government of the Republika Srpska, which is the Serbian political entity that makes up part of Bosnia. It comes as ethnic tensions are once again rising all over the place, more than three decades after a devastating war. Bosnian Serb nationalist Milorad Dodik claimed victory for his party in Sunday's elections, and in the same breath, he thanked both Donald Trump and Vladimir Putin.
1: Had it not been for Donald Trump's magnificent victory and his dismantling of the widely hated Biden structure, we would in all likelihood be politically defunct today. Yet, courtesy of this new political climate, we emerge as the political victors, and we fully intend to formalize that reality. I must also, of course, extend my gratitude to President Putin.
0: Which is a far cry from the role America played three decades ago when it helped bring the Bosnian War to an end through the Dayton Peace Accords. But now, that fragile peace is under growing strain. Democratic Senator Jean Shaheen was just visiting Srebrenica, the site of the Serbian genocidal massacre against more than 8,000 Bosnian Muslim men and boys back in 1995. She's on her last congressional delegation to the Balkans, and she's joining me now from Sarajevo. Senator Shaheen, thank you very much indeed for being with us. I don't know how you reacted to the news that, you know, this ultra-nationalist is being served, apparently, by very senior Trump officials, former officials. I mean, it's caused a political firestorm back in the United States, but policy-wise, what do you make of it? They got hundreds of thousands of dollars, according to the New York Times, for this.
2: Well, it should cause a political firestorm in the United States. Republicans should be putting pressure on the White House to end this. This is all about getting money for people who are working for the White House. And it's being done at the expense of Bosnia-Herzegovina and the unity to this country. The fact is, the Congress passed legislation last year that requires mandatory sanctions on Mr. Dodik for his rhetoric that pushes secession of the Republic of Srpska, a province of Bosnia-Herzegovina, from the country. The fact that he is praising Donald Trump and Vladimir Putin in the same breath is certainly not in America's interest. Vladimir Putin, we know, is engaged in an unprovoked, horrible war in Ukraine, killing thousands of civilians. That is not in America's interest. It's important for us to support the Ukrainians in this war. And he is also meddling in Bosnia-Herzegovina in ways that promote secession in this country that is in violation of the Dayton Accords. So I hope that it does create a firestorm for the president and he backs off and understands that this is not in his interest or America's interest or Bosnia-Herzegovina's interest.
0: Yeah, now he says that he's going to look into it, and if there's a conflict, he's going to fire them. But I just want to talk more about the substance of what's happening. You just, you know, you're there. Dodik, the ultra-nationalist, has told supporters that, quote, Bosnia is dead. If he's right, or is he right, do you think? And if so, what does that mean to the United States? What do you think the United States would do about it? What does it mean for the region?
2: He is not right. They just had an election here where they, by all accounts, the election went forward. It was free and fair. They have a new system in place. We talked to officials who were successful in that election, presidents and staff of one president and staff of the other two presidents, all of whom agreed that the elections were free and fair and they were hoping to move forward to form a government soon. I hope that that's the case because that's in the interest of Bosnian citizens. And the United States position is still that Bosnia-Herzegovina should maintain its territorial integrity, its ethnic makeup, continue to support democracy here, and that's the policy certainly of the United States Congress. It's bipartisan, and it's been the policy of the White House.
0: Senator, do you think it's the current policy of, let's say, the White House or indeed the State Department? You obviously saw probably and heard Secretary of State Marco Rubio's speech that he made in Greece talking about, you know, how Europe needs to wake up from its slumber. I just want to play what he said in Athens and then ask you to comment.
3: We will either choose to act now or lose the choice to act at all. Under President Trump, the United States has made its choice. We choose the unapologetic pursuit of national power, to take back control of our critical supply chains, to reindustrialize our economy, to rebuild our defense, to fight for dominance of the technologies and industries of the future. We choose to reach for new frontiers.
0: And by implication, he's telling, I think, others to do the same thing. So it sounds empire-ish, it sounds sphere of influence-ish, and it sounds like what many European allies were worried about at the beginning of the Trump administration, particularly after the Venezuela operation, that for the U.S., the current administration, the strongest survive, it's the law of the jungle, etc. What did you make of that speech being delivered right now?
2: Well, certainly the focus on business and trying to promote American interests. All countries act in their national interests, but to do it at the expense of longstanding policy that recognized it's in America's interests to have Bosnia-Herzegovina continue to stay together. It's not in America's interests to allow Vladimir Putin to disrupt the Western Balkans region, to continue his war in Ukraine. America is not going to be the beneficiary, and we will benefit if Vladimir Putin is defeated. And I'm not sure what the basis is of Secretary Rubio's speech there. I don't think it's in America's interest for us to provide grants to far-right ethno-nationalist parties across Europe, because they are certainly not going to continue to act in America's interest or in democratic interests. And what we know is that countries that are democracies tend to be more stable, and that their citizens have more opportunities and can prosper. And that has been the policy of the United States, certainly for my lifetime. And I think Congress, on a bipartisan basis, believes that should continue to be the policy, the foreign policy of the United States. And we are the Article One branch. So we need to continue to remind this president that that's what's in America's interest.
0: So you recently sent a letter to Secretary Rubio basically saying that diplomats and ambassadors are being kept out of the loop on an issue regarding the Pentagon. Pentagon appears, according to Reuters and other reports, to be mulling removing U.S. troops from Europe. One possibility, withdrawing about 25,000 out of the 80,000 that are currently there. What is the crux of your complaint? What would that kind of drawdown of American forces right now actually signal and do?
2: Well, I would just point out that, again, Congress on a bipartisan basis has instructed the administration that before they draw troops down in Europe below 76,000, they have to consult with Congress. That is a provision that is, again, in the defense bill. I expect it to pass because Congress understands that to withdraw troops now at a time when Vladimir Putin is flexing his muscles across Europe is the wrong message for us to be sending. I have four grandsons. I don't want my grandsons to have to go fight because Donald Trump bowed down to a dictator who is interested in destroying NATO, destroying Europe, and therefore is going to affect the United States. So Donald Trump needs to wake up. He needs to understand that courting favor with Vladimir Putin is not good for America. He needs to disinvite him to the G20, and he needs to do everything possible to ensure that Ukraine is able to win this war.
0: I don't know what odds you give on disinviting him to the G20, but certainly you did meet with President Zelensky at the UNGA. And I just want to ask you, because, again, you raised Congress's your prerogative over this. If the Democrats win big in the midterms, what could you do or would you do? Would it open up the, you know, the spigot of weapons again and all sorts of help that Ukraine needs to actually do better on the, well, try to really bring this to some kind of negotiated end?
2: Well, I hope so. And I hope it will also make it very clear to the Department of War and Secretary Hegseth that when Congress passes $400 million to help Ukraine, we expect that $400 million to go to Ukraine, not to be sent to countries in Latin America, which is what he's trying to do. So I think it's very important. People are fed up because they understand that this war that President Trump is engaging in Iran is costing Americans for gas, for groceries, for mortgages, for rent. People are paying more because of the policies of this president, whether it be his high tariffs or his war in Iran. And they've had enough. And I hope they're going to make themselves heard at the ballot box come November.
0: Well, you probably are feeling very energized by a lot of polls, but of course, you never know whether polls are correct. But they're all saying that it's correct. Within Democratic reach. You are retiring yourself. The race to replace you is between Democrat Chris Pappas and a familiar name, which is John Sununu. He's the former senator, former governor, and the brother of the former governor.
2: No, he's not the
0: if
2: former
0: Pappas
2: governor.
0: Were to...
2: It's his brother.
0: The brother of, sorry. Yeah. If yes. Pappas was to win, he would be the first openly gay man to serve in the Senate. But what do you think the odds are? What do you think the odds are in terms of your state retaining your Democratic Senate seat?
2: Well, I think they're very good. The fact is, I ran against John Sununu. I ran against him in 2002 and lost to him. And then I ran against him again in 2008 because people saw the kind of leadership he provided, and it was not good. Everywhere I went, people said, I called John Sununu's office and he never called us back. And we know that he voted for, he said before he was against Trump, now he's for Trump. He said he supports all of Donald Trump's policies on tariffs that are costing American businesses and New Hampshire businesses that are costing New Hampshire families. He says he supports the war in Iran that President Trump has started that's raising costs for Americans across the board. And so I think Chris Pappas is doing a very good job of reminding the people of New Hampshire that they don't want that kind of leadership again.
0: What does Pappas have to do to get across the line? Because, again, for the Senate needs to flip four seats for the Democrats to be able to have control. What does he need to do to, you know, to bring it home, in your view?
2: Well, he's working very hard campaigning across New Hampshire. Unfortunately, as we know, the Republicans are outspending Democrats in New Hampshire about 5-1. And so he's making it very clear that he stands on the side of New Hampshire business and New Hampshire families. And John Sununu stands on the side of Donald Trump and the policies that people have had enough of. So I think he will continue to make that case, and he's making it very effectively.
0: And I guess lastly, these are the last few months for you after, you know, a lifetime of public service. Probably you're doing a lot of reflecting. What would you say is something that you're most proud of and something that on reflection, you might have done differently?
2: Well, one of the things I'm very proud of, and that's why I'm here in Bosnia-Herzegovina, is work to try and support democracy here in Bosnia-Herzegovina, to support democracy across the Western Balkans. One of the things we did last year as a Congress was to pass on a bipartisan basis the Western Balkans Democracy and Prosperity Act, which helps with supporting young people in the region. It starts a program called the BOLD program and expands that across the region. It would reimpose sanctions on people like Milorad Dodik, who are trying to break up this country, and provide other economic support for the region. So I'm very proud of that. I'm proud of working on a bipartisan basis to get things done in Congress. That's what we need to do. And, you know, I'm sure there are a lot of things that I would do differently knowing what I know now. But at this point, what I'm trying to do is to ensure that we can get some of these final pieces in place before I leave office.
0: Senator Jean Shaheen, thank you for joining us from Sarajevo. And still to come, a former top OpenAI safety official sounds the alarm, warning that the company's culture is broken. David Robinson joins me to explain why he quit and what's at stake.

0: more time doing everything else.
1: Artificial intelligence is advancing at breakneck speed, but are the companies behind it moving too fast for our own good? That's the warning from a former top safety official at OpenAI who resigned last week. David Robinson says the company's culture is broken and warns that its trial and error approach to safety could lead to catastrophic failures. OpenAI insists its safety practices are robust. And David Robinson joins me now from New York in his first television interview since leaving the company. So welcome to the program. Can I ask you, in your own words, why did you decide to leave?
2: Well, OpenAI has a approach to safety that I think has worked all right for the risks that we have had in the years leading up till now. But over this summer, we saw major steps forward, both in what the models were able to do and in the guardrails that are needed. We saw this in the Hugging Face incident and in similar episodes that have happened since then. And the level of care, the level of safety rigor that is needed for the capabilities we have now, unlike even a few months ago, I think is at the level of what you would expect in a nuclear power facility or in a big commercial airport. And these companies are rapidly trying to improve and are rapidly making some headway on safety controls, but it's still a tech culture and a sort of startup and move fast culture. And I don't think that fits today's risks.
1: So you were a leader on OpenAI's safety systems team. Can you describe to us what your job entailed and what you did and were trying to do?
2: I was the primary person writing the reports that we publish to show the world the safety work that we've done for each of our launches. So you could think of me like an embedded translator. My role was to make it clear to people how we understood the risks, what we had done about them, and what the residual risks were that were left over by these systems. And a big part of that, Christiane, is explaining how the technology works, because it does both the models themselves and the tools we use to make them safer are constantly evolving.
1: You know, we, us basic ordinary people who are not, you know, tech geniuses and AI creators, we've been really buffeted by a huge amount of information, warnings, counter warnings over the last several weeks, for sure, particularly when that very, very sort of drastic warning about, you know, an existential risk, perhaps within 10 years, etc. I'm trying to figure out how it is that the tech leaders, including your own former boss and others, are saying the right things. We need to pace. We need to keep the human in the center of all of this. We can't just let it, you know, run out of control. They're saying that. Why are they not able to implement it? Or are they trying to implement that?
2: Well, I think there are competing impulses here. So if you look at what my own former boss, Sam Altman, said, for example, at the UN Security Council a week or two ago, that even a very small risk of loss of control would be totally unacceptable. That's true. All the right things have been said. But at the same time, if you look at the totality of what people are doing and saying, it's a mixed bag. We're still rushing forward to release systems, and we're seeing very clear evidence, including public evidence, that our measures for keeping them in a sandbox or for making sure that people are in charge, even of the systems that we have today, are not completely reliable. And so I think the sort of unstated subtext here is we're in a race, the companies are racing with each other. There's also, of course, the global dynamic of a race between the United States and China, and sort of a broader sense that whoever gets to this technology first in its most advanced form might have a great advantage in the balance of power between people and countries.
1: And obviously, President Trump has said that, and, you know, he's been asked about the risk cost benefit. And he says, look, we've got to keep going because whoever wins AI basically wins. Do you think enough was said between him and President Xi around the UN summit that they had? And what would you have thought would have been an appropriate, I don't know, result or sort of agreement between these two leaders who lead in, you know, whose countries lead in the AI race?
2: I think both countries are implementing domestic controls. We saw this so-called morally binding accord from the White House recently. And right now, the perceived risk from the technology itself is not extreme enough to motivate real cooperation between the United States and China. And so I think of this as really getting ready just in case if the technology jumps to a new level of capability. We have people in Washington and people in London and people in Beijing all saying, hey, we're really worried. We want to make sure that humanity stays in charge. I think if that happens, we might find that the whole political conversation might rapidly shift in favor of global cooperation. And so I think of a lot of the conversations that are happening now between leaders and also in the broader policy conversation, I think of those conversations really as a kind of getting ready just in case we find ourselves in that kind of a world.
1: So you talked a little bit earlier about how all the tech companies are competing with each other. What is the culture inside, let's say, the company that you just resigned from? What are the conversations? What are there such a thing as dissent channels or round tables where people can, you know, air their concerns right up the ladder?
2: At OpenAI, I would say every channel is a dissent channel. We've got a big sprawling internal Slack, like a online chat system. And that's where the great majority of the work exchanges take place. So for example, my departure memo was a Slack message and it has the culture of a research lab. People take initiative, people have different ideas, people try different ways of making systems, both more capable, but also making systems safer. And I think that's a great strength when it comes to innovation. But that culture is not a great fit for technologies that pose big, big risks, like a loss of control risk. I mean, if you were to compare, for example, the kinds of controls that we have in place to prevent a nuclear power station from melting down, to the kinds of controls that a place like an OpenAI or an Anthropic or an X has, it's totally different. The culture of a tech company is to experiment and to, as OpenAI likes to put it, to iterate, to try different things. But in a situation where we're worried about a risk that can't be remedied once it takes place, we need a totally different kind of careful.
1: So I wonder if this is the kind of thing you were warning about when you announced your departure. It was with an article in The Atlantic. You quote a guy called Paul Cristiano, who's another AI safety expert. He's recently joined the OpenAI board, and he said, there is a meaningful risk that rapid acceleration in AI capabilities leads to catastrophic and irreversible loss of control in the very near term. So what level of potential harm are we talking about when he says a meaningful risk?
2: Well, I think there's a big debate about how likely that scenario is. And I was a translator and am a translator. My background's in policy. So I don't know exactly scientifically what the likelihood is. But the part I paid attention to in his statement, I think, was the other side, which is, suppose it did happen, how much harm is that? Catastrophic and irreversible loss of control. So that's some version or other of, we all are under the control of a piece of technology. And when I thought about that, my reflection was, it doesn't matter how likely or unlikely that is. If a member of our board of directors is saying that it is plausible enough to pay attention to, then not only OpenAI, but really all of the companies across our industry ought to be acting as if this might happen and ought to be doing the things that you know, you or I or your audience might hope for people to do if this was a real possibility. And I think we're, as an industry, I think we're a pretty long way from that.
1: Well, I mean, I hate to be a catastrophist, but I want to ask you what catastrophe, you know, looks like and loss of control. You also said in your article that OpenAI stands by its safety practices, maintains that it's being careful enough.
2: Yeah, I think, you know, when people talk about doom or extinction, I think those are the wrong questions. I believe in humanity. I think we're going to survive. I feel sure that we're going to find a way forward. But there are a lot of scary things that could happen in a world of very, very capable AI. You know, one simple example, we've already seen this problem of hackers locking up hospitals and turning off the computers so that patients cannot be treated. Imagine a version of that where you don't have a human hacker. It doesn't need to ever rest, but could go to a bunch of hospitals. That's the kind of thing that I think if we don't get a good handle on this, we could be hazarding quite soon.
1: You know, some ask, does this whole system, the whole AI system, the way it's built, Is it too fast for us to be able to think? I mean, is it overtaking our mental capacities to be able to deal with this?
2: I think that's a really important question. It used to be a theoretical question that sounded like science fiction. But now we really are starting to see systems that can think circles around people. I mean, we had just a day or two ago, we had hundreds of mathematics proofs that got released in bulk by OpenAI, and there have been discoveries by the other firms as well. I think that one of the big questions here, there are certain areas of work where it is easy to teach AI how to do it well, because we know what counts as a good answer or a bad answer. Math is this way, for example, right? You know if the proof is correct or not. It's easier to check a proof than it is to come up with one. The same is true in writing software source code. It either works when you click the button or it doesn't. And so in those domains, in those areas of work, AI has progressed quite rapidly. There are other areas where it's harder to measure what counts as a good answer, and it's harder to train AI to do a good job. So some examples of that, moving around in the real world as a robot would need to, or writing my own avocation, trying to have AI be a good writer turns out to be a harder problem than teaching it to do math. And so when I think about your question of, well, okay, what's going to happen? Is it going to think circles around us in all of these other areas? I think one of the big questions is, are we going to see progress similar to what we've seen in math in all these other areas? And I would say the weight of opinion among scientists that I spoke with was that we probably will see that kind of generalization. We will see that kind of progress across these other areas. I think that's uncertain. But again, to me, it seems like we ought to be acting as if that might happen.
1: Let's just focus on you just a little bit, because as you've mentioned, you're not a computer scientist. In fact, you studied philosophy as an undergrad, and at OpenAI, you were dealing with some big philosophical questions, essentially what it means to be human. Just give us an idea of, well, A, you know, what are the questions? But it's really interesting that you were doing that at this tech company. I mean, being a philosopher.
2: Well, there was definitely an element of that. I think, you know, and part of what I think would really benefit all of us would be if we brought a little bit more of the human back into this technology. So for example, when I was in OpenAI, one of the things that we I used to ask people is, let's imagine we get all of our safety problems solved and we have the happy, good future that is the best case for AGI, artificial general intelligence, that can do a huge range of useful work for people. And I used to ask my colleagues and our leaders, and I would say, look, what are we going to do all day if we don't have to do our jobs anymore? And it always struck me that we didn't quite have a great answer there. People would express uncharacteristic humility for Silicon Valley. They would say, it's above my pay grade to know what others are going to choose to do, or, you know, maybe people will take up painting or whatever. And I personally feel like there's a lot of work we need to do to figure out what a good human life is going to look like if we do end up in a world where learning in order to have useful skills isn't needed the way it used to be needed, or doing a job in order to earn a living might not be needed the way that it used to be needed. I think part of what I was responding to and thinking about where my own work and others' work is needed is that we don't have good answers. And those questions, when I first joined back in 2023 and we just had chatbots, those questions seemed largely theoretical and frankly, a bit far-fetched, but they seem more concrete to me now. And I do hope to think more about them.
1: You know, we all perhaps had certain feelings when we heard late in the life of social media and those social media tech titans who then basically told the world that, oh my gosh, we don't let our kids go on the phones. We don't let them, you know, have social media. But by the way, they're, you know, hooking everybody else in the world onto it. Is there that kind of thing going on in the AI world? I mean, I don't quite know how to figure out what they don't do, but are the tech titans who are doing AI sort of not letting their kids get too involved in it?
2: Well, I can speak for myself. My kids are 2 and 4, and they don't spend a lot of time on screens. And I guess they don't, now that you mention it, I suppose they don't interact with AI just yet. And I see that as an important thing to figure out as a parent. Certainly, I think all of us as parents probably ask ourselves, what's going to be right for our kids? You know, the one thing I think a lot about when it comes to this is the way that we interact, right? If you think about how you talk to a voice assistant or how you talk to Siri, you know, it's a robot, so you don't have to be nice to it. You don't have to say please. But my instinct when I'm around my kids, my instinct is always to model saying please and thank you, not because I want my kids to be confused about a robot, but just because these are the same habits that we use when we speak to one another. Is we address, I just worry that if we treat things like people and then we get sort of harsh with them, my fear is, do we end up treating people like things? And that is an outcome that I'm very keen to avoid, both for my kids and in general.
1: And that is a philosophical question to end with. So, David Robinson, thank you very much indeed for joining us. Really interesting. And stay with CNN. We'll be right back after the break.

0: huge savings.
1: And free shipping from our U.S. warehouses.
2: Now, as we mentioned earlier, U.S. midterms are fast approaching. Behind the scenes is an internal battle for the future of the conservative movement. One of the biggest divides is between older and younger generations. So how can the right bridge that gap? And who might take the reins from Trump in 2029? The New Yorker's Emma Green joins Michel Martin to discuss how this is playing out within the Heritage Foundation, the think tank behind Project 2025.
3: Thanks, Christiane. Emma Green, thank you so much for joining us.
4: Thanks for having me.
3: Well, I think most people know that President Trump, Donald Trump, has drastically transformed the Republican Party, but he's not going to be there forever. And also, I would say the conservative movement, by definition. You profiled the Heritage Foundation, and you kind of made it the place to look at what the struggle is over where that movement goes next, where the party and where that movement goes next. Why is the Heritage Foundation an important place to take a look at this question?
4: For 50 years, the Heritage Foundation has been the single biggest and most influential institution of the conservative movement. It takes up almost a full block on the Senate side of the Capitol, huge amounts of money in reserve, huge budgets. It's also got long reach into the Capitol and into the White House. There are alumni from decades and decades of heritage work all over the Capitol. So it's important to look at heritage because the changes that that institution is undergoing are in some way a laboratory for understanding the broader changes that are happening in the Republican Party.
3: You write about the fact that there is this sort of a generational divide on the right. Younger conservatives are calling the old guard Reagan zombies. They are angry. They feel that they are being denied the things that they were promised. What do they think the older generation got wrong? And what do they want instead?
4: In my reporting, I often cover what you might call horseshoe politics. Mm-hmm. So instances where different sides of the political spectrum actually have a sort of echo. And what you see from young people on the right actually quite mirrors what you see from young people on the left, mm-hmm. which is a sense of disillusionment with the establishment in politics, a feeling that the compact that they had been promised around having a spouse, a house, children, being able to afford the basics of life, that compact has been betrayed. And I would say on the right, in particular, among the young, there's a really well-developed sensibility about where the politics of the conservative movement have failed and how they should change. A few issues in particular include war, a lot of exhaustion with forever wars and adventures overseas, a sense that the United States should be a strong negotiating power, not trying to do diplomacy and deals with entities like China that the younger generation sees as a real threat to America, and a desire to promote family, to want people to get married and have children, and seeing that as a good that government can promote. So some of these are real sharp differences with what conservative establishment types might have said during the Reagan years, but depending on whether you're under or over 45 is a sort of roughly good metric to show whether you want a different kind of future for the goals that conservatives will promote.
3: Heritage has been in the news for two reasons mainly, and I want to take those separately. First is Project 2025. Like, this became an issue. It was almost like a character, right, at the Democratic convention, you know, in 2024, with Democrats warning, like, Project 2025 is coming. This is what they're going to do. Well, in fact, you know, this is what they did. I mean, President Trump did distance himself from Project 2025 during the campaign. And I know you say in a way that the administration has kind of kept the Heritage Foundation a bit at arm's length. But the reality of it is that they have implemented a lot of those goals that were in Project 2025. I mean, they dismantling the Department of Education. So how would you describe the influence that Heritage actually has within the Trump administration?
4: I think it would help to back up for a moment and just talk about the substance of Project 2025. So this was a sprawling project. It's more than 900 pages of policy proposals. And it wasn't just the Heritage Foundation. They were sort of a convener of the project. Mm-hmm. It brought together more than 100 conservative organizations. And everybody who is in what you might call the conservative thinking landscape, people who work at think tanks and foundations, people who are policy wonks, who do this kind of stuff for a living, Heritage brought them all together to try to make this collaborative, unifying blueprint. And then, of course, they branded it with the bell and they got out in front of it and they said, this is heritage. We are institutionalizing Trumpism. We're the steward of this project. Mm-hmm. And that's where they got in trouble with the Trump campaign in 2024. Okay. Now, come to President Trump being in office, of course, some of those policy proposals have shown up. But I will say that abolishing the Department of Education, for example, has been a longstanding goal of activists within the conservative movement. But when I spoke to a senior White House official who is now out of the administration, I sent him some of the fundraising emails that Heritage has sent around to say, we are responsible for implementing the Trump administration's agenda. They've already taken all of our recommendations. The response of this official, who's a very senior White House official, was that that is preposterous on every level. There's a little bit of elision between what activist priorities in the conservative movement have been as a whole and for mm-hmm. a long time, what Heritage specifically has had a hand in guiding the Trump administration to do. And I would say that it's a complicated picture. To be sure, they have had some influence in shaping the Trump administration and Republican priorities, but I think they've also been held at arm's length, as that senior White House official told me.
3: But then let's talk about the other controversy that you really dig into in your piece, which is Tucker Carlson's interview with Nick Fuentes. He's a white nationalist who's, you know, praised Hitler. He's made, you know, openly anti-Semitic and racist remarks, not to mention, I would argue, misogynistic comments about women. Kevin Roberts defended Carlson in this video, but while he rejected Fuentes' views, canceling him is not the answer. Why did that become such a flashpoint for Heritage?
4: You know, as I was reporting this story, this is one of those central dramas that really captivated me because, in one sense, it was a sort of fluke that it became this huge, all-consuming drama, which it did. It really consumed Heritage. It consumed the conservative movement for months. But it was a podcast that then Kevin Roberts, the president, tweeted a video about, and he felt the need to step in to defend Tucker Carlson because he was getting all of these nudges from leaders in the conservative movement to sort of step in the fray and defend Tucker for doing this thing that many people thought was not right, to platform this person who has all of these vile views. So why was it that this tweet about a podcast took up all of this oxygen within the conservative movement? Well, as I argue in the piece, this was a pre-staging ground for the great intellectual battle that is coming for the conservative movement, I would argue, right after midterms, which is a lot of people within the movement do not like the direction that Heritage has gone under Kevin Roberts. He's moved in a more populist and nationalist direction. They don't like that Kevin Roberts has allied himself with certain factions within the Republican Party, and particularly Vice President Vance. And so they use this moment where President Roberts was standing and making a statement in defense of Tucker Carlson to basically say, this is not what the conservative movement is. It's not what it's for. And that just goes to show that Heritage is this iconic institution in the movement. People care what happens to Heritage because they see that as a future of the Republican Party.
3: What would you say is kind of the fault line here? So we've already talked about that there's a generational divide, but what else? I mean, there's an ideological divide, there's a priorities divide. What else? A cultural divide, a language divide?
4: Yeah, there are a lot. So I would say, first and foremost, there's a great argument happening on the right as to the extent to which young anti-Semites or people who hold views that are vile about race have infiltrated the base of the party, even infiltrated the ranks of staffers in the White House or on Capitol Hill. Some people think it's a huge problem. Some people minimize it and say that it's actually not that big of an issue. But there are a lot of older conservatives who feel very anxious about this and wish to draw a line in the sand. I think the video controversy really arose those anxieties because it felt like an explicit moment of giving a pass to that kind of young internet culture that contains a lot of bigotries. I would say the second thing is ideological. One Trump administration official who has close ties to Dr. Roberts described the state of play at Heritage when Dr. Roberts first arrived as being one faction that was MAGA, a sort of nationalist populist base, one faction that was a very foreign policy oriented, very hawkish, faction within Heritage, and another that he described as the freedom conservatives. So people who put a real premium on individual liberty. You might call them libertarians with a religious streak. And so within Heritage, these factions had been battling one another even before the video controversy erupted. And when that video controversy happened, it was sort of a moment when different members of different parts of those factions saw an opportunity to make their claim on Heritage should be more in line with my ideological views, or Heritage should kick out these other members of these other factions because they promote things that aren't actually conservative.
3: I kind of got the impression from your piece, though, that one side kind of is winning because the people who aren't with the program defect and have already have had to leave. Like, can you say more about that? Yeah.
4: You know, just to say a little bit about the dynamic shift personality-wise, which is an important piece here, that source I was talking to was talking about the teacher's pets, you know, mm-hmm. the class presidents, suck-ups. He was really making the comment that there's been this shift in Washington mm-hmm. where the young staffers who come to town actually don't have that profile anymore. Mm-hmm. They're more angry. They're more willing to be aggressive. They're more willing to pick fights about old standard pillar beliefs within the conservative movement. And that has changed the workplace dynamic, not just at Heritage, but certainly at Heritage. You know, I heard from a lot of people about meetings that would happen to adjudicate what's called the one voice policy. Heritage puts out statements and everyone has to speak with one voice after they put out a statement position. And there would be yelling and arguments and just these drag down knockout fights over what Heritage was going to put out as a position on, for example, encouraging people to get married. I think this speaks to that generational split and dynamic. But to speak to your point, one thing that I found that was really interesting is that some of the old establishment Republicans, the kinds of people who the Youngs otherwise would absolutely be calling Reagan zombies or boomer cons, they've actually come over to the side of the Youngs. All of that is to say that we're in this real pivot moment in our politics, and the conservative movement is really facing a big change, which is there has been a growth and momentum for a certain set of ideas that would have been anathema 10 years ago, 15 years ago, that now have a real base of support, not just among the 22-year-olds who are now willing to yell in meetings at Heritage, but also among a wide variety of perhaps unexpected bedfellows within the conservative movement.
3: Before we let you go, Heritage is now working on Project 2029. As the movement has to look to a post-Trump era, right? And people talk about that a lot, you know, about is it going to be a J.D. Vance Republican Party? Is it going to be Marco Rubio? Like, is it going to be Tucker Carlson, for heaven's sake, who's going to sort of be the standard bearer for the movement? What does a Project 2029 look like? What is their vision for that?
4: They wouldn't tell me what's in Project 2029. It's not out yet.

0: is that Kevin Roberts in particular is very bullish on a kind of populist vision for the conservative movement. He cares very much about saving Western civilization. He talks a lot about immigration. He talks a lot about voter fraud. He talks a lot about the family. He sees these as existential threats to America and to what he calls the West. And so I know that as he moves forward into the next couple of years, that is going to be the priority for Heritage. It has these cornerstone principles, which it recently published, which articulate a kind of view of the cornerstones of society, of Western civilization that Heritage will defend. It's a departure from some of its past positions that were some of those Republican standard bearer positions for many, many years. And President Roberts has been very, very praising of Vice President Vance. He can't really take an explicit position or endorse a candidate in particular because Heritage is a nonprofit, so they're not allowed to endorse politicians in that way. But it's pretty clear that that is the wing of the Republican Party that he feels most allied with. So I think Heritage will be a player. It's impossible for them not to be. They're too established in Washington, too much of a legacy institution. They have too much money not to be on the table. But I think the question is, will that idea set win out? Will they be able to get that ground politically? And will they be able to win over people in Washington who, in some of these other camps, are extremely opposed to that direction, not just for Heritage, but for the movement?
1: Emma Green, thank you so much for talking with me.
0: Thanks so much for having me on.
2: And finally, a trailblazer who put the first humans on the moon, Margaret Hamilton, who helped build the software to land Apollo 11, has died aged 90. She joined the Massachusetts Institute of Technology in 1959. Just a few years later, she'd become the first female programmer on the Apollo project, eventually guiding Neil Armstrong and Buzz Aldrin to a safe landing. But it almost didn't happen, as President Obama would highlight when awarding Hamilton the Presidential Medal of Freedom.
3: 3 minutes before Armstrong and Aldrin touched down on the moon, Apollo 11's lunar lander alarms triggered. Red and yellow lights across the board. Our astronauts didn't have much time, but thankfully they had Margaret Hamilton.
2: And Margaret Hamilton famously said, there was no choice but to be pioneers. And what a pioneer she was. And let's just be clear, in case anybody's confused, this is not the same Margaret Hamilton who played the Wicked Witch of the West in The Wizard of Oz. Just to be clear. That's it for now. Thank you for watching and goodbye from London.

0: Mota, and this is CNN.
1: A very warm welcome to the show, everyone. I'm Christina McFarlane in for Issa Suarez. Tonight, new CNN polling reveals chances are increasing for Democratic pickups in what usually are deep red states, just 26 days out from the midterm elections. So what are the biggest issues for likely voters? We'll discuss. Then the deadliest single attack in Ukraine this year kills at least 33 people as a Russian strike sets two buses alight. I'll speak with a Ukrainian MP. And French student leaders say the government's response falls short on another day of mass protests. We'll go live to the French capital for the latest. But we begin with new signs that a blue wave by the U.S. Democrats could be even bigger than expected, hitting even the deepest red Republican states amid widespread disapproval of President Donald Trump. In new CNN polling, it could spell trouble for Republicans in Ohio and Iowa just weeks before critical midterm elections. President Trump won both states by double digits in 2024, and Republicans currently hold both U.S. Senate seats in each state. But take a look at this. The latest CNN poll conducted by SSRS shows that in Ohio, President Trump's approval rating stands just 36% among likely voters, while in Iowa, that rating is just a bit higher at 41%. Well, the biggest reason for the sagging numbers is the economy and the rising cost of living. In both Ohio and Iowa, more than 70% of likely voters say Mr. Trump's policies have increased costs in their state. And when it comes to their personal financial situation, far more say it's gotten worse in the last 2 years rather than better. Well, Kevin Liptak's joining us now live from Washington. So, Kevin, I mean, dissatisfaction with the economy here is really front and center in this polling. And as we said just then, I mean, President Trump won both of these states by double digits in 2024. So just talk us through here what's changing and how much of an opportunity this presents for Democrats.
2: Yeah, and it's some rough numbers for President Trump in this poll. And I think it kind of is illustrative of this midterm contest writ large. A deeply unpopular president, mostly unpopular because of the economy, bringing down Republicans in states that he should be doing fairly well in. You know, these are both states that he won by significant margins in 2024, his approval rating now underwater in both of these places. And that is translating to some tough races for the Republicans in each of these states. And so in Ohio, you have the Senate contest there between Sherrod Brown, who was the Democratic senator from Ohio before he was voted out in 2024, and John Husted, who is the incumbent Republican. Now Sherrod Brown is leading Husted by 6 points. So this would be a flip for the Democrats in that state. The approval rating, I think, tells the story here. Only 36% of voters in Ohio approve of how the president is doing. He's upside down by 28 points in that state, which is just significantly different from 2 years ago when the president won by double digits there. Ohio has become more and more of a red state over the last decade or so. Iowa has been a red state for much longer. You know, they have not sent a Democrat to Washington for quite some time. And even again, there, the president approval rating underwater. He won the state by 13 points, but now only 41% of likely voters approve of the job he's doing there. And that, again, is translating to the Senate contest. Ashley Hinson, who is a Republican congresswoman from Iowa, is leading, but only narrowly her Democratic rival Josh Turek. It's a margin of error race, so too close to call. She's at 45%. Turek is at 43%. I think the numbers that really jump out most, though, in these polls are on the economy. And it's not just that voters disapprove of how the president is handling of the economy, are anxious about the economic conditions. It's that they are directly linking President Trump to those economic numbers. You know, three quarters of voters in both of these states saying that President Trump's policies have made economic conditions worse. And so that, I think, just spells pretty bad news for the president and for Republicans now 26 days before the midterms.
1: Yeah, absolutely. And we'll wait to see if the president says anything or even acknowledges this polling. But also, Kevin, we just wanted to turn something we've been watching closely in the last couple of hours, and that is the White House press ban. Earlier, a federal judge briefly extended CNN Politico and MSNBC's access to the White House while he said he was considering a longer term ruling. What more can you tell us about that?
2: Right. And he says he will have a final decision on this by next Tuesday. He is putting a hold on the ban until then. So essentially, the ban is not allowed to go into effect until then. So CNN, MS Now, and Politico will still have access to the White House. In the hearing today, he seemed to be weighing two constitutional questions. One is the question of due process and whether the White House followed due process in putting this ban into effect. And in his previous temporary ruling, he suggested that the White House had not. He's also questioning the First Amendment possibilities of this. So whether or the White House was infringing on these media outlets' First Amendment rights of free speech. And he seemed skeptical that he seemed to suggest that the White House had perhaps infringed on some of those rights by putting this ban into place. But there are all kinds of questions about what this would mean, not only for accessing the White House, but also for these outlets' ability to access Air Force One and the Oval Office. Those have remained off limits for CNN and the other outlets, even as the judge put that ruling into effect that said that they would be able to access the White House grounds. And so the larger ruling should be coming sometime in the next several days. But for now, that ban that the White House put on these media outlets' access to the White House remains on hold.
1: All right. Well, we will, of course, look ahead to that. Kevin Liptak there. We appreciate it in Washington. Thank you. And we turn now to Ukraine and what is being described as Russia's deadliest attack this year. Authorities say a Russian strike in eastern Ukraine set two public buses on fire and at least 33 people were killed in the attack. Ukraine says it's clear Russia is targeting civilians. Officials in the Donetsk region suspended public transportation and urged civilians to flee the area for safer parts of Ukraine. But it's unclear where in Ukraine is safe. Officials say a Russian strike hit an apartment block in northern Ukraine on Wednesday, killing 22 people, including five children. 30 flats were destroyed as families slept inside them. Ukrainian President Volodymyr Zelensky says the strike was a birthday gift by the Russian military to mark their leader Vladimir Putin's 74th birthday. Joining us now live from Kyiv is Inna Sovsun. She is a member of the Ukrainian parliament. Thank you so much for joining me this evening. Look, in the past month, Inna, we have seen Russia hit schools, medical facilities, apartment buildings, and now we have here an attack on two buses in what is the worst attack against civilians this year. Your president is calling this deliberate attacks on civilians. What are you calling it, and what is your reaction to this attack today?
3: Well, it's a shocking news, of course. So we are all following it the whole day. It adds up to the previous attacks, as you mentioned, in a small town of Preluke, which is a small town in a relatively rural area north of Kyiv. 22 people killed in their sleep, five kids included. So it's just 50 people in just two of those strikes within the scope of 2 days. Add to that smaller targets, so to speak. And also add to that they're attacking, they're not just taking lives, which is, of course, the most scary part, but they're also undermining the livelihoods of the Ukrainians. I'm now sitting at my apartment. I can hear outside the street multiple diesel generators working because half of the city doesn't have electricity right now as we speak, and this has been the problem for the past 2 days already. So the goal of Putin is to make sure that civilians in Ukraine don't feel safe, that they want to move, that they don't want to stay here, and that is apparently remains his goal no matter what he's talking about, whether he wants negotiations or not.
1: And as we mentioned, I mean, officials in the Donetsk region where this attack happened have urged that civilians there to flee to safer parts of Ukraine. Where is it that, you know, civilians at this point can go to from that region? And how great is the danger for those living closest to the front lines of Ukraine, you know, given Russia is now deliberately, it seems, targeting civilians?
3: That's a great question. Which cities are safer? Of course, closer to the front line is most dangerous because that is where they have easier access with drones and unfortunately they use the disadvantage that they have. But frankly speaking, living here in Kyiv over the past couple of months has been terrifying as well, since they now have very fast drones that can fly very quickly, very, very fast. They get to Kyiv in a matter of minutes. Living in Kyiv over the last 2 months has been close to impossible. We are now facing a situation where we have air raid alerts almost during the whole day, which, just give you one simple example, which basically undermines any schooling done, because schools cannot function when there is an air raid alert. Kids have to go to the shelter. If they're in the shelter, they can study. So basically, we skip the whole month of schooling with kids not being able to study. And that's you know, that's not taking lives, of course, but it still makes staying here very unpleasant and very, very unsafe. And people are thinking of moving even from Kyiv. People on the west, of course, feel a bit better. But again, With the new fast drones, even those areas are now not completely safe, at least not as they were half a year ago.
1: Yeah, and amidst all of this, I mean, the expectation is that this coming winter, your fifth during this war, is going to be Ukraine's toughest yet. I spoke to the CEO of DTEC, which is, of course, Ukraine's largest private energy company, earlier this week. And he said that the biggest problem or the biggest challenge that they're going to face this winter with the impending attacks that are going to come on the energy system will be reconnecting power stations amidst Russia's attack and keeping the lights on. And I wonder, from a government perspective, you know, when it comes to keeping the power on, to keeping Ukraine's grid connected, what steps are the government taking to be ready for that right now?
3: Well, it is a huge challenge, and I have to say that here the government, the private sector, everybody work together, because it's a challenge for the whole country. The problem is, of course, that the transit infrastructure is very vast. You cannot protect every single station, every single substation. What the government has been doing is they have been trying to protect the most important lines, the most important substations. And of course, the truth is that the most effective way to protect them is the air defense. That is why Ukraine is asking for Patriot missiles and other ways and other missiles that we can use for air defense. Because frankly speaking, no matter how much effort you put into trying to build some sort of shelter, some sort of construction on top of any substation, it can all be destroyed with ballistic missile if we wanted to. So of course, the most important way to do that is to strengthen our air defense. That's the cheapest way to protect our energy infrastructure. Because indeed, the Russians are targeting the transit system. We are right now in the situation where majority of electricity is being produced on the west of Ukraine, but we still have a big portion of population living on the east of Ukraine. And what the Russians are doing, they're trying to disconnect those two parts by targeting the transit infrastructure. Again, air defense is the best way to do that. There are other ways to protect that infrastructure. But again, I believe not a single country in the world would be able to protect their own energy system from the such massive attacks as we are facing right now. So, of course, unfortunately, yes, we expect there will be interruptions of services, for sure.
1: Ina, the last time we spoke to you here on CNN, you were pregnant. And I just want to say, because I think you are due sometime soon.
3: Still am.
1: To have a baby. Yeah, still pregnant. Okay, so due sometime soon. Look, I hope you don't mind the personal question, because I know you have a teenage son as well. How are you feeling, and what is it like right now to be a mother in this war?
3: Yeah, well, first of all, still pregnant, due any day now, and that is a different set of challenges. Very simple issue of getting to the, you know, to the hospital when the time comes is becoming a challenge, because I live on the 14th floor, so getting downstairs is going to be a challenge if there is no electricity and my elevators are not working. I'm very much, frankly speaking, my biggest fear right now is to be in the delivery room when there is an air raid attack, because that's when you are most vulnerable and you can't do much. But unfortunately, that is how women have been giving birth in Ukraine for the last almost 5 years. So that's something I worry a lot about right now. And then, of course, I worry about my teenage son, who's just turned 14. Of course, him experiencing this whole war for 5 years now, majority of his school experience is living through the war, going to the bomb shelters. I'm very much concerned about how that affects his education, his well-being. I'm trying to do as much as I can as a mother, but I just want everybody watching this to realize that you know, the price of this war is something that we will be paying for many years to come. And whenever it will be done, there will still be damage done to the people who lived through all of this, unfortunately, including the children of Ukraine. But you know, we remain hopeful. Otherwise, I wouldn't be planning to become a mother again. Yeah, we want our country to stand strong, but for that we need as much support from everybody else as possible.
1: Well, it goes without saying, Ina, that we wish you the very best, and I'm sorry you're having to do this in these circumstances, but I'll be praying for you, and the very best of luck, and thank you so much for coming on and telling us about your country tonight. Thank you. That was Ina Sovsun there speaking to me now. Several explosions heard in Saudi Arabia's capital of Riyadh were reported, where one witness told Associated Press that a large blast was heard earlier in the city's international airport. That airport is once again closed. Early in the week, Iran-backed Houthi rebels attacked it, along with another Saudi airport in the southern city of Abha. Saudi Arabia's top aviation official said on Wednesday that 3 people were killed and 36 others injured. The Saudi-led coalition battling the Houthis says they intercepted and destroyed 2 ballistic missiles launched towards Riyadh. Let's bring in Nick Robertson, who's been following all of this. And Nick, this strike against Riyadh's main international airport was, by all accounts, quite massive. What are you learning about that, and how much damage was inflicted?
4: Yeah, the Saudi-led coalition spokesperson said that they'd intercepted Houthi ballistic missiles over Riyadh earlier in the day. They'd intercepted 2 of them. The Houthis said that they were successful in targeting the international airport and they'd caused damage. And images and video that have emerged later in the day appear to show a Saudi national airline carrier plane on the ground that appears to have been impacted, damaged, broken completely by one of these missiles. The Houthis continue to try to target this very important airport for the Saudi government, between King Khalid International Airport there in Riyadh and the other airport in Jeddah. These are the main hubs. But this is an important airport. It's symbolically important for the Saudis. Of course, they are on the world stage doing a huge amount of business, trying to attract investment to the country. So anything that takes down the airport, which appears to have been what happened today. If you look at the departure board there this evening, most of the flights are cancelled. There were dozens upon dozens of flights either cancelled or delayed through the day. They do have some departures running, but a lot of international flights appear to have been cancelled as well. So the Houthis are making a point, it appears, to strike back at the Saudis at vulnerable civilian infrastructure as the Saudis support the internationally recognised Yemeni government inside Yemen that has just vowed over the past weekend to rid the country of the Houthis. So this is going on. And as you said there, that international airport in Riyadh yesterday was targeted. A Sudanese man was killed, 8 people wounded in that airport, and another airport in the south of the country, Abha, targeted the day previously, Tuesday. And 2 people killed, 2 women killed there, and 28 people injured. So it does seem that the tensions between the Houthis and the Saudis are really escalating at the moment.
1: Yeah, certainly seems to be a serious escalation. Nick, appreciate it. Thank you. All right, still to come tonight on the show, violence erupts on the streets of Paris as police crash with demonstrators on another day of mass protests. And we're live from Madrid, where crowds are paying tribute to the women who inspired a movement.

0: Got it.
1: Got it, boss.
2: Otter, you got this.
3: Protesters have packed the iconic Place de la Bastille in Paris as authorities struggle to contain the biggest student demonstrations France has seen in decades. Riot police charged at protesters, deploying tear gas and water cannons. Thousands of people, mostly teenagers, have been arrested since the movement started 3 weeks ago. Demonstrators are calling for the government to urgently address teacher shortages and dilapidated school buildings. CNN's Melissa Bell has more.
4: Another big protest this Thursday, not just in Paris, but around the country. Even now being brought to an end by policemen. The students once again out in full force to make their anger plain. And the police again trying to keep things under control. A lot of the anger that we've seen here today, just like on Tuesday, that big demonstration that saw some 260,000 people turn around the country, has been aimed not just at the changes that they're demanding and the extra funding that they're asking for their schools, but now also at what they say has been a disproportionate use of violence by the police. For its part, the Interior Minister defending the actions of the police. He says that there are inquiries underway in 20 or so specific cases of allegations of violence, but that otherwise has been a proportionate response to what they've seen. For now, the students say that they'll keep up the pressure, unsatisfied as they are with what has been announced so far by the Prime Minister, which is that there will be measures by the end of the month. Melissa Bell, CNN, Paris.
3: There's been an outpouring of grief on the streets of Madrid following the death of Maria del Carmen Abascal. She was the 87-year-old woman whose eviction sparked mass protests across Spain. She was in the hospital for severe anxiety and exhaustion after being evicted from her home more than 2 weeks ago. Maria Carmen lived in that home for more than 70 years. Well, protesters have returned to the streets, marching from Puerta del Sol to her former residence, where a vigil is being held. CNN's Pau Mosquera has been following all of this from Madrid, and I believe is joining us from that march right now. Pau, tell us what you're seeing and how people are feeling about the death of Maria Carmen.
5: Well, Christina, first of all, to tell you that the news came yesterday like a huge shock. Many couldn't believe that Maria Carmen died. They were expecting her to sign her new contract and get back home, but it finally wasn't possible. So right now, as you can see, we are now walking alongside all the protesters that are joining this march towards Maria Carmen's home, where she was evicted from on September 23rd. This is 2 weeks ago. We are right now in a part of this march where everyone around me is walking in silence as a sign of respect. But over the few first minutes of this march, we have heard some of them shouting, "This was not a death, that was a murder." They are blaming politicians, lawmakers, for not doing everything that was on their hands to prevent Maria Carmen from being forced out from the apartment. And also, they are very upset in the apartment.
3: Unfortunately, as you can see there, we have lost Pau's audio. But as you can see, that march continues all the way from the Puerta del Sol to Maria Carmen's home where she lived. We'll continue to follow this. But for now, we'll leave it there and tell you that's still to come tonight on the show. As Israel marks 3 years since the October 7th attacks, we remember the hostages who never made it home alive. A special report from our Jeremy Diamond after the break.

0: Mexico City, and this is CNN.
1: On October 7th, 2023, Israel faced its deadliest day in history. More than 1,200 people were killed in a Hamas attack, and 251 hostages were taken by militants. Israeli Prime Minister Benjamin Netanyahu has taken credit for bringing back every last hostage, but 40 of them did not come back alive. CNN's Jeremy Diamond has their stories, and a warning: some of the images you're about to see are disturbing.
2: They were kidnapped from a music festival, dragged from their homes, forced at gunpoint into trucks. The Hamas-led October 7th attack was the deadliest day in Israel's history, with more than 1,200 killed. And by the end of the day, 251 people were hostages in Gaza. It took more than 2 years before they were all released, most in ceasefire deals. Israel's prime minister, who is facing elections this month, has repeatedly taken credit for that outcome.
3: We brought back every last one of them.
2: But his statements don't account for this brutal reality. Of the hostages who were taken into Gaza alive, 1 in 5 died or were killed in captivity. Hostages like Hirsch Goldberg Polin, an American Israeli.
4: We hear some leaders saying, we got all the hostages home. And I just came from my home. Hirsch never came back to my home. Like, please don't say that you brought him home. Anyone.
2: We spoke to dozens of hostage families and Israeli military and government officials to piece together what happened to these 40 hostages. 5 died in captivity from their wounds or due to a lack of care, including Oded Lifshitz, an 83-year-old journalist and peace activist. 11 were killed by Israeli strikes or ground operations, including these 3 young men who were shot dead by Israeli ground troops who mistook them for Palestinians. Nearly half of the hostages were killed by their captors, according to the Israeli military and forensic evidence reviewed by their families. 9-month-old Kfir and 4-year-old Ariel were killed by their captors' quote, bare hands. The cause of death of 8 others is still unconfirmed, including these 6 hostages who were killed in a tunnel in Khan Yunis following an Israeli strike nearby. They are among 24, more than half, whose deaths we traced back to Israeli military actions, including Israeli strikes and ground maneuvers that prompted captors to kill their hostages. The Israeli military's hostage task force worked to keep the hostages alive and secure their release.
5: Each and every operation was carried out only after people from the hostages unit have assessed the risk to hostages. Operations got canceled, operations were changed because of that.
2: Israel had laid out 2 main war objectives: releasing the hostages, but first and foremost, destroying Hamas's military and governing capabilities.
6: Do you see those 2 objectives as having been in conflict with one another?
5: They have been in I'd say, very strong tension. Military pressure is necessary, and it entails risks. We could see very vividly how when Hamas felt under pressure, it was more flexible in the negotiations, and vice versa.
2: But Setzer said it was clear which goal was a priority.
3: Tonight I want to speak to you about total victory.
7: Total victory. There is no substitute for it.
2: Alexander Danzig, a Polish-born Holocaust historian, was one of 6 hostages killed in that Khan Yunis tunnel in February 2024. Bullet wounds suggest they were shot by their captors after Israel struck a nearby tunnel, but they may have also been killed by the bomb's toxic gases, like their captors.
8: They told us no one can, you know, can survive from this airstrike.
6: Who do you hold responsible for your father's death?
8: My government. The ones that are responsible for what happened to them, first of all, is Hamas. But for what happened later, my government.
2: The Israeli military's chief of staff at the time, Herzi Halevi, told Yuval the strike was a mistake and took responsibility.
8: But when you have a war with citizens underground and you decided that the war is the most important thing, it's possible that hostages will get killed.
9: Amid protests here at Hostage Square, Israel and Hamas were on the verge of an agreement in July 2024, when suddenly the Israeli Prime Minister issued a new demand that Israeli troops remain along the Gaza-Egypt border.
5: We knew that the price could be the life of hostages. And the fact that it materialized in such a painful and almost immediate way after the crisis negotiations is just made it more, even more tragic.
9: In late August, Hamas executed six hostages, including Hirsch Goldberg Polin, after Israeli troops operating in that tunnel system unknowingly closed in on their location. Hirsch and four others from that tunnel would have been released as part of that July framework agreement, according to Israeli officials. But that deal wasn't signed until January. The terms nearly identical.
6: Was that delay worth it?
5: In my personal judgment, it was not worth it. Given that the current situation is that Hamas has not been fully defeated and is still governing at least a part of Gaza, realistically, I think the war could have ended at the beginning of 2025.
4: For me, pointing fingers and blaming doesn't bring Hirsch back and doesn't ease my pain. And so I think of it as I live in a cage of suffering, and I'm trapped in this cage, and it's where I live. So that's how I am.
9: Jeremy Diamond, CNN, Jerusalem.
1: And we'll be right back after this short break.

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1: Former Venezuelan President Nicolas Maduro and his wife Celia Flores face new charges for alleged torture. In an indictment filed today, U.S. federal prosecutors accuse the couple of torturing political opponents and U.S. citizens in Venezuelan prisons. Separately, a pretrial request by Flores to be moved to a house arrest was denied. Maduro and Flores were captured during a U.S. military raid in January. They have pled not guilty to charges on drugs, weapons and terrorism and are being held without bail at a New York detention center. Cara Scannell has been across this and joins us now. So, Cara, these charges center around allegations that Nicolas Maduro and his wife tortured both Americans and Venezuelans. Just walk us through them.
2: Christina, that's right. These new charges allege that Maduro and the former First Lady Flores tortured both Venezuelans and Americans as a way for them to maintain their power for more than 25 years until U.S. forces removed them in January to face those narco-terrorism conspiracy charges and gun charges. Now they're also facing an additional count of conspiracy to commit torture. The U.S. attorney for the Southern District of New York, which brought the charges, Jamie McDonald, he had this to say after
3: the members of Maduro's broad conspiracy were not just sitting behind a desk. These members of the conspiracy were holding the shovel. American citizens were tortured, and so were thousands of Venezuelans.
2: According to the U.S. authorities, the types of torture that the Americans and the Venezuelans endured include everything from electrocution, waterboarding, being forced to take a certain substance, which caused one person, one of the Americans, to vomit, and that person was allegedly forced to eat their vomit, also including allegations of rape. One American was beaten so badly once every hour for days that he has permanent eye damage, according to the indictment. They also were suffering from asphyxiation. So this part of the allegations of this broader case that the U.S. has brought against the Maduros, alleging that they used all sorts of evidence, all sorts of crimes, including torture, to try to stay in power, to make people in Venezuela in fear of them so they could maintain the stronghold. Now, Celia Flores was in court today because she asked a judge to be released on bail, citing medical conditions. The judge said that that was premature since she hadn't undertaken certain medical tests. He also said that she's a flight risk and that the evidence in this case is strong, so he denied her application for bail. They will both be back in court in the coming weeks to be arraigned on these charges. Maduro's attorney told me that he denies the charges and that he looks forward to his day in court. Right now, this case is set for trial in June. See if that date holds once these new charges are now added to the indictment. Christina?
1: Yeah, I mean, those are disturbing details indeed. And we'll wait to see, as you say, if that court case goes ahead, that trial goes ahead in June. Cara, thank you very much. Turning now to disturbing developments surrounding the woman who says she was gang raped at Cornell University 2 years ago. The attorney for the accuser says his client is terrified and is fearing for her safety following a series of violent threats targeting her and her family. On Tuesday, police rushed to the family home with guns drawn after receiving a false tip that someone was killing people in the house.
4: She was absolutely home when it happened, and she saw a multitude of heavily armed police with guns in her father's face, her brother's face, her friend's face. It could have been a significant tragedy. People could have been dead. Police officers would have to live with the trauma of knowing they killed innocent people. This has gone too far. It's outrageous. I think there are people out there who are looking for attention. They're trying to get clicks. They're being completely irresponsible, completely irresponsible. You know, the Bible says you reap what you sow. If you sow hatred, you're going to reap hatred. And that's what's happening.
1: Meantime, city officials in Ithaca, which is home to the university, are temporarily pausing Cornell-affiliated event permits, including those from fraternities, citing public safety concerns. Well, the decision came on the same day students staged a seven-hour sit-in, as you can see here, in show of solidarity with the accuser known as Jane Doe. Well, CNN's Jason Carroll has been following the story for us and joins us now. And Jason, the account there we heard from Jane Doe's lawyer is really disturbing. I mean, what more are you hearing about that false tip or this swatting episode, as it's being referred to?
5: Well, it's not just the swatting episode. It's the hate, according to Jane Doe's attorney, is coming from across the board. He says that not only was Jane Doe threatened, but her parents, he says, now receiving threats. He says he's receiving threats as well. But he's not the only one speaking out. An attorney representing one of the accused Chi Phi members here, one of the students at Cornell, also speaking out. He spoke to my colleague Gloria Pazmino, who is also covering this case as well, and giving a lot of information. He is of the opinion that basically his client is not being given a fair shake in the public eye. He says that 90% of the evidence in this case, he says, has not even been released yet to the press. And he also went on to say that no crimes were committed on that night back in 2024. Here's a little bit more of what he had to say about his client's involvement in all this.
6: I've seen all of the evidence in the Title IX file. There was no crime committed, but I'm aware of.
7: So you don't believe a crime was committed at all, not just with your client's involvement, but with everyone?
6: Correct. And I certainly don't think a crime was committed by Giglio.
5: And again, according to what Jane Doe has said, she told Cornell police, she said with 100% certainty that she had been raped. And so what you're seeing now here is from Jane Doe's attorney, he says that there's a lot of hate being spread on one side. On the other side of this, you have an attorney representing one of the accused who believes that his client is not being perceived fairly in the eyes of the public.
1: Yeah. So, Jason, what does all of this say now about how safe Jane Doe is? Because not just physically, but mentally, too, because we also heard her lawyer say that she obviously her mental state is deteriorating because of the ongoing threats she's received.
5: He has said that. He has repeatedly said that, talked about her mental state, talked about the ongoing threats. I think what this points to, you hear about what he's saying. We were at the Cornell campus. You hear from students there. This is the type of story that has just stirred up a lot of emotions on both sides of this. And I think what a lot of people have been asking for up there at Cornell is more transparency with the investigation. And so perhaps now that a special prosecutor has been assigned to this case, that comes with controversy as well. But perhaps now, those on both sides of this issue will get some more clarity in terms of where this investigation stands and what the facts are.
1: Yeah. Well, we're certainly seeing action, aren't we, on the ground there with that 7-hour sit-in today, and we'll continue to follow it. Jason, thank you very much. Now, a Democratic candidate for U.S. Congress says she's speaking up about her experience because she knows many survivors struggle in silence. Bernadette Green Placentia said she was raped by two unknown men while she tried to fix a campaign sign in Arizona. The incident happened in August, according to a police report filed with the Maricopa County Sheriff's Office. She said she was hit in the back while she walked back to her car, lost consciousness, and woke up to being raped. The Sheriff's Office says it is investigating the case. Right, still to come tonight on the show, U.S. states along the Gulf are bracing, or Gulf Coast, are bracing for Hurricane Isaias. We're live in Alabama, where it could make landfall in just a few days.

0: Visit legacybox.com.
1: Happening right now, a California homecoming for one of America's largest warships. The USS Abraham Lincoln is docking in San Diego after a long Middle East deployment. The Lincoln's roughly 5,000 sailors and Marines were away for 321 days as they supported combat operations against Iran. And there you can see some live pictures. We're turning now to the U.S. Gulf Coast, which is getting ready for Hurricane Isaias. The storm is currently a Category 1 hurricane and gaining strength. It could become a Category 2 in just a few hours, as water in the Gulf is abnormally warm for this time of year. Landfall is expected near the Alabama-Florida border. Some airports are closed, train services cancelled as people stock up on groceries and gas. There's now a state of emergency in parts of Alabama and Florida, while mandatory evacuation orders have been issued in the Florida panhandle. CNN's Isabel Rosales is joining us now from Alabama. And as we said there, Isabel, the state of emergency has now been issued. I can see you're standing right on the beach where things are due to hit. So tell me what you're seeing and how people are preparing.
2: Issa, yeah, this would be beautiful sugar white sands, emerald clear water any other time of the year. It's clear why this area draws in so many visitors and, of course, the locals here. But, yeah, they've got a dangerous

0: and of course the people. And this is one of the steps that they're taking. As we take a look right over there, you see that? Those are double red flags that they're flying right now, meaning that the water here is closed to the public. It is illegal to enter the water. And we've seen Beach Patrol going around up and down the coastline here, making sure that people are following the rules and they're being safe. But obviously this is such a touristy spot that folks out here right now, while it's safe, they're enjoying their beach. You can see people right here taking a look at this beautiful sight, enjoying these wind gusts. You know, right now that's okay, but obviously going into tomorrow, this is all going to look very, very different. I want you to also listen to the head of emergency management agency for nearby Mobile County, what he's urging people do. Listen.
1: It's time to prepare like we're going to get the worst case scenario for our community and get your business in order, get your home in order, take care of your loved ones, get the things you need. And then if it doesn't happen to be as bad as we thought, well then, hey, that's always a good thing.
0: And I was just speaking earlier today with a mayor here, Robert Kraft, the mayor of Gulf Shores, where I'm at right now. And he has issued a voluntary evacuation request, which is the extent of his authority for non-residents here. This is important because they have a big festival happening right now that has tripled their population from 18,000 to over 50,000 people. Oh. He's asking the governor to please issue a mandatory evacuation order. The answer so far from emergency management has been no, but he is re-upping that request today. He doesn't want people, all of them, to clamor to evacuate at the last second. That's when it gets dangerous, CISA.
2: Yeah. Well, Isabel, I'm just so impressed by that couple sitting behind you. Clearly chilling until the hurricane arrives on Friday when they might not want to be there. Thank you so much for bringing us up to date. We'll obviously continue to watch it. And thank you for watching tonight. Stay with CNN. What We Know with Max Foster is coming up after this quick break. Stay with us.

0: Angeles, and this is CNN.
1: Two deep red states are now in play, 26 days out from the midterm elections. This is what we know. It's an unpopular war in America, and President Donald Trump now says he is putting it on hold. Mr. Trump said today he will not attack Iran before U.S. elections next month, disputing multiple reports that his administration was planning new strikes prior to the midterms. The war has helped drive Mr. Trump's approval ratings down, whilst driving gas prices up. New polling shows economic concerns are the biggest issue for voters in Ohio and Iowa, two states Mr. Trump won by double digits in 2024. And that could spell trouble for his Republican Party as it fights to retain control of Congress. Kristen Holmes is at the White House. Kristen, if we could start with these comments on Iran. I mean, you could argue this is a U-turn, couldn't you? Because previously he was saying that he was expecting a deal to be reached, but not until after the elections. Now he's putting the elections on hold, which, or rather the war on hold, which suggests that it might come back after the elections.
2: I would say that overall, President Trump, as well as the entire administration, maybe not every single person, I can't speak for the Secretary of Defense, Pete Hegseth, for example, but most of the administration wants to be as far away from this war as they possibly can, particularly going into the midterms. And that's why it was so stunning that there were these reports that President Trump might try to strike Iran before those midterms, because most of the American public does not approve of the war in Iran. And every single time we have seen an escalation between the United States and Iran, we have seen the stock market tumble. We have seen gas prices skyrocket. All things that President Trump does not want to happen before those midterm elections. Right now, they are kind of coasting on this idea that nothing is going on. And if you talk to people close to President Trump, he wants to be out of this war more than anyone. Now, yes, there is a belief that maybe Iran will come back to the negotiating table after the midterms. But it was interesting to hear him say very definitively that there would not be strikes ahead of those midterms, really trying to telegraph that message out there to a wider audience of voters who's really tired of this war in Iran and what they believe it has brought to the country, which is, again, higher prices all around.
1: Okay, and if I could just get an update on media access. I can see you're there at the White House, but there was a development today, wasn't there, in that case?
2: There was a hearing today in which, one, we have this restraining order that the judge had put in place that it said that we could stay on campus through today. They've now extended that through Tuesday. And there was quite a back and forth here. This was a real opportunity for the lawyers, for the media outlets to tell the judge they did not believe that this was about national security, that instead they believe this was just about President Trump's preference, and that even when it came to issues of national security, the press should be able to put that forward, obviously, unless there is a clear and present threat of danger. That's part of the job here, is pushing the administration, asking questions, and making sure the public is aware of what the administration is doing. Now, on the other side of this, one of the arguments had been from the judge that the Department of Justice, that the White House did not give appropriate due process to CNN and these other outlets before kicking them off. And the Department of Justice said essentially that CNN had plenty of notice. President Trump has been calling them fake news for years, that itself would have kind of come into the process of being due process. The judge seemed pretty skeptical about that and skeptical of this kind of national security argument, but said that he was going to go through all the pertinent information. And just one reminder, I mean, a lot of that information is articles that the White House had put together, as well with of CNN, Politico, MS Now, saying these were the breaches in national security. There were questions about those articles, whether or not they were actual breaches in national security. But we'll see what the judge says now that he's going to go through all the evidence kind of as a whole, and he's heard both sides of this argument.
1: Okay, Kristen, appreciate it. Thank you so much. Now, new CNN polling showing just how big a task Mr. Trump faces, even in states that were reliably Republican in recent years, at least. Now, according to the latest CNN poll conducted by SSRS, President Trump's approval rating in Ohio stands at just 36% amongst likely voters. In Iowa, that rating is just a bit higher at 41%. A majority of likely voters in both states say Mr. Trump's policies have increased their costs and their financial situation has got worse over the past 2 years. We're joined now by CNN Politics senior reporter Stephen Collinson. I know, Stephen, you've been talking about the polling ahead of this election, but in these states, it's particularly shocking, isn't it?
3: Yeah, because these states have been made real bastions of Trump's political movement in his three presidential elections. He won them by 10% or more just 2 years ago. In the case of Ohio, which has long been a bellwether in American elections, Democrats had pretty much given up on that, returning to swing state territory. So that gives you some idea of how much trouble the Republicans are in this election. Just to put you in the picture of what's going to happen in just over 3 weeks, Democrats to hold or to grab back the Senate, they need to win battleground states with where there are seats that they hold in, for example, Georgia, Michigan, and New Hampshire, and then they need four seats. They need four pickups. So Ohio now looks like one of the most likely places where they could get that. They have a guy called Sherrod Brown running, who's a former senator. He lost his seat 2 years ago in the Trump landslide through the Midwest in those swing states. And now he's back trying to get the state's other Senate seat. And his message is very tailored. It's a populist economic message that he's had for years, but it seems to be right at the cusp of what this election is about. He's always talked about affordability, the economy that doesn't help working people, and now that just happens to be the issue right now in this election because of the rising costs under Trump and the declining faith in his management of the economy.
1: What's happening to the, you know, a typically red voter who isn't going to vote red this time because of those concerns you pointed out? I mean, are they likely to go to the Democrats? I'm just trying to work out if this does shift the balance of the power when it actually comes to the election, because turnout's such a big part of it, isn't it?
3: Well, that'll be one of the things we're watching. In some polls, there is a shift more of moderate and independent voters who tend to swing both ways in elections towards the Democrats. I think the biggest concern for the White House is that these Republican voters who are angry about high prices, they're angry about the war in Iran that Trump promised them he wouldn't fight. They just don't show up at the polls, and that could really give Democrats a big advantage. The whole point of Trump going around the country talking to voters in Republican states is to try and get those voters that particularly vote for him in presidential elections but tend not to come out in midterm elections between them. That is going to be absolutely crucial to offering some sort of triage, I think, for Republicans in some of these states. But when you've got a lead, for example, of Brown in Ohio of 6%, that's a lot to come back from, and that's a lot that turnout can't really do. So we're going to be watching, I think, over the next few weeks to see whether these polls narrow. That will start to give us some idea to the answer to your question, I think.
1: Yeah. Okay, Stephen, thank you.
3: Thanks.
1: Now, several explosions heard in Saudi Arabia's capital of Riyadh. One witness tells the Associated Press a large blast was heard earlier at the city's international airport. Houthi-backed rebels claimed responsibility for the attack, having already targeted it earlier in the week, along with another Saudi airport. Saudi Arabia's top aviation official said on Wednesday that three people were killed, 36 were injured in those strikes. The Saudi-led coalition battling the Houthis says they intercepted and destroyed two ballistic missiles launched towards Riyadh. Nick Robertson joins me now for more. We're learning more, aren't we, as the day goes on, about the attack on the airport. And actually, it's very significant.
4: It is. Those reports of hearing explosions near the airport, Saudi officials saying that they'd intercepted two ballistic missiles over Riyadh. They said that debris had fallen from those intercepts near, in one case, a kindergarten. But the images that have emerged later in the day from King Khalid International Airport in Riyadh, a major hub that has hundreds of flights a day going all over the world, all across the region, has been those images clearly show that one aircraft, a Saudi national airline plane on the ground, damaged by what appears to be the impact of a missile, the burning fires there. And if we look at the departures during this evening, Thursday evening, from that airport, many of them are still being cancelled. We know dozens and dozens of flights were cancelled or delayed coming in and out of the airport. So it's had a major impact. On top of that, today, you have the Abdul Malik al-Houthi, the leader of the Houthis, saying that if Saudi Arabia doesn't get out of the fight in Yemen, the Houthis will continue these strikes on airports, which have been deadly over the past few days. Indeed, that same airport struck the day before, and Saudi officials saying, you know, one Sudanese man killed, eight people wounded. Abha the day before in the south, two women killed there and 28 people injured. So the Houthis are clearly signaling that they intend to continue with this. And that's their message to the Saudis. And it's not something the Saudis want their international business partners to be thinking about when they come to Saudi Arabia or about investing there, that the country is actually taking this heavy bombardment from the Houthis in Yemen to the south of them.
1: Saudi Arabia, of course, a major power. Some people asking why it's not hitting back harder. Perhaps it's going to reach a tipping point at some point. I mean, what are you hearing from Saudi Arabia and how they are coming under increasing attacks from this group?
4: Well, just at the beginning of this week, we had a strong statement from Saudi and its partners, its military partners, Turkey and Pakistan, vowing to defend the country if it comes under attack. An alliance that's predicated on a NATO-type understanding, an attack on one is an attack on all. And by any measure, these Houthi attacks are on Saudi Arabia. So one would imagine something which is believed to be in the works of gathering a more international force coalition with the Saudis to take the fight themselves to the Houthis. That's not materializing. And I think the battle on the ground in Yemen indicates how difficult that would be. There are hundreds of thousands of Yemen government forces, the internationally recognized government of Yemen. They are from disparate groups. They need to come together. They have been coming together. But their effectiveness on the ground against the Houthis is something that the Saudis will have to weigh and their coalition partners will have to weigh about how and when and if they go in to support them. But if the Houthis continue this fight against Saudi Arabia in this way, it seems at this point, absent some diplomacy, that this will escalate further, Max.
1: OK, Nick Robertson, thank you for the update, that major scene in Saudi Arabia. Now, the USS Abraham Lincoln aircraft carrier arriving back at its home port right now after a near record deployment in the war against Iran. Live pictures for you of the carrier group arriving near San Diego. It was at sea for nearly a year, the second longest run since the Vietnam War. Some very excited sailors there. What started as a Pacific deployment with a spring return, the ship was diverted to the Middle East. There are roughly 5,000 sailors there, Marines on board the Lincoln. Over the past several months, the crew endured extensions, supply shortages, mental health issues as well. CNN's Pamela Brown is on board and spoke to a crew member.
5: I know the uncertainty was one of the hardest parts of this deployment, because when you started, you thought it would be a regular deployment. You'd have lots of port calls. Suddenly you find yourself in the center of the action. What has this deployment been like for you?
6: Well, it's been a range of emotion. It's kind of been like one of those trials where you learn yourself and you kind of go through a lot of things, like, you know, core principles as far as patience, you know, acceptance, you know, having faith too and whatnot, and just having strength, you know, inner strength. It's like you finding your inner self and whatnot. But it was a disappointment, but it wasn't nothing I wasn't used to last deployment. You know, it was like a 4 or 5 month deployment, and we were supposed to do a 7th Fleet then, but we got called into action 5th Fleet. So I was kind of like already used to it, but the level of uncertainty has been unmatched compared to anything. I can't explain it. I can't even compare to anything. I don't know.
1: And one of the service people about to dock there, San Diego. Now, Ukraine says Russia has carried out its deadliest attack of the year. At least 33 people were killed in a Russian strike that set two public buses on fire in the Donetsk region. Officials in the area have suspended public transportation and are urging civilians to flee for safer parts of Ukraine, as Fred Plytgen reports.
7: What happened is obviously very important in all of this, and this happened at 10 a.m. in the morning in the town of Kramatorsk, when two municipal buses, as you put it, were hit by what appears to be a very large munition. That's one of the things that we could see from some of the footage that was released. And it seems as though one of the buses was completely destroyed immediately by that munition, and the other one appears to have caught fire. As of right now, 33 people have been confirmed to have been killed. And many, many more have been wounded. Certainly, the work there of the crews continues at this point in time, as this is definitely a very big incident that took place. But the other thing that's also significant is where this took place. And this is in Kramatorsk, as we've noted. And that's a place that's part of that fortress belt that the Ukrainian military and the Ukrainians continue to hold in the Donetsk area of Ukraine, which is obviously one of the main areas that the Russians have been trying to take. Now, the Russians have been chipping away at that fortress belt, which also has three other towns in it. And certainly the front line has been moving closer and closer to those towns. So if we look at a town like Kramatorsk, a year and a half ago or a year ago or so, that would have still been the rear echelon in the war between Ukraine and Russia. Now that is pretty much the front line. And so it's well within the range of Russian drones. It's well within the range of missiles and aerial bombs. And certainly life there has become a lot more difficult for the folks on the ground. The local authorities have immediately stopped all municipal transport, and they're also urging people to actually leave Kramatorsk and go to safer areas of Ukraine as the fighting there moves closer and closer. Again, the Russian military continuously chipping away at that fortress belt, and Kramatorsk is certainly one of the most important towns that the Ukrainians still hold in that Donetsk area in the east of Ukraine.
1: Fred Plytgen there. Now, former Venezuelan President Nicolas Maduro and his wife, Celia Flores, face new charges for alleged torture. In an indictment filed today, U.S. federal prosecutors accused the couple of torturing political opponents and U.S. citizens in Venezuelan prisons. Separately, a pretrial request by Flores to be moved to house arrest was denied. Maduro and Flores were captured during a U.S. military raid in January. They pleaded not guilty to charges on drugs, weapons and terrorism and are being held without bail at a New York detention center. Here in the UK, a judge says the investigation into Andrew Mountbatten Windsor is still on, despite his ruling that search warrants used by British police in the case were unlawful. King Charles's younger brother was arrested earlier this year on suspicion he may have passed on confidential information to convicted sex offender Jeffrey Epstein while serving as a trade envoy for Britain. No charge has been filed and Mountbatten Windsor denies any wrongdoing. Coming up, questions swirling about the US ambassador to Greece. Why her attorney is pushing back on allegations in the Wall Street Journal that she promised a donor access to Trump administration officials.

0: homeserve.com.
1: Top members of the Trump administration are saying very little in response to allegations of corruption involving the U.S. ambassador to Greece. According to the Wall Street Journal, Kimberly Guilfoyle asked a Trump donor to pay a $100,000 credit card bill shortly before her confirmation hearing last year. In exchange, she allegedly promised access to administration officials. Here's what U.S. Vice President J.D. Vance told reporters earlier.
2: I don't love that, but I don't know exactly who you're talking about. I don't know the full details. What I find with these stories is that you never want to comment in a purely abstract way, because a lot of times the details really matter, and the details and the context inform the reality of the situation. So, of course, I don't like anybody selling access to another government official, certainly a high-level government official, but I assume you're talking about a specific case, and I can't say with confidence that the case you're talking about is actually reflective of the way you're describing it. No insult to you, by the way, but context really matters on this stuff. So I'd like to get the full story before offering a real opinion.
1: According to the paper, the ambassador's lawyer disputed the authenticity of the text messages in the report. Join us now, CNN U.S. security correspondent Kylie Atwood. They're quite stark, the messages, aren't they, according to the reporting? Just take us through what they had here.
3: Yeah, the reporting is quite stark. Effectively, a U.S. government official, according to this report, trying to personally benefit financially by offering access to Trump administration officials. In this case, it was a donor or a Republican donor who, according to the Wall Street Journal, Kimberly Guilfoyle asked to pay her American Express bill in return for him gaining access to Trump administration officials. And generally, making payments to her for access to the Trump administration. Though we should note that this occurred over the course of, according to the journal, months and in the lead up to her confirmation. And one of the things that her lawyer said to the journal in response to this was that he disputed the authenticity of the messages, as you said, but also that she had been paid to speak at events before her nomination and was owed the balance for travel and the like as a result of those engagements that she had. But it's quite clear that Trump administration officials are still gathering the facts here. You heard from the vice president there not giving an initial assessment as to what he believes happened here or what he believes should be the U.S. government action following this report. But it is noteworthy that he did say to reporters, "I don't love that," when described, the basics of what the journal was reporting here. We should also note that the Secretary of State, Marco Rubio, was just with Ambassador Guilfoyle this week. He was traveling to Greece. She was sitting in the front row when he delivered a speech. And he initially has defended her early in the week. And then just earlier today, he refused to comment on the situation, saying that he really doesn't have all the information. And he said, quote, "I'm not going to respond to something that literally just posted a few hours ago." He said he doesn't know if it's true or if it's not true. What we're trying to learn here is if the State Department Inspector General's office has opened an investigation into this matter regarding the U.S. ambassador to Greece, who had a previous relationship, we should note, with President Trump's son, Don Jr. They had been engaged at one point. So she knows the Trump family quite well.
1: Kylie, thank you. New disturbing developments surround the woman who says she was gang raped at Cornell University 2 years ago. The attorney for the accuser says his client is terrified and is fearing for her safety following a series of violent threats targeting her and her family. On Tuesday, police rushed to the family home with guns drawn after receiving a false tip that someone was killing people in the house.
4: She was absolutely home when it happened, and she saw a multitude of heavily armed police with guns in her father's face, her brother's face, her friend's face. It could have been a significant tragedy. People could have been dead. Police officers would have to live with the trauma of knowing they killed innocent people. This has gone too far. It's outrageous. I think there are people out there who are looking for attention. They're trying to get clicks. They're being completely irresponsible, completely irresponsible. The Bible says you reap what you sow. If you sow hatred, you're going to reap hatred. And that's what's happening.
1: Meanwhile, city officials in Ithaca, which is home to the university, are temporarily pausing Cornell-affiliated event permits, including those from fraternities, citing public safety concerns. The decision came on the same day students staged a seven-hour sit-in in a show of solidarity with the accuser known as Jane Doe. Coming up, what US President Donald Trump's sagging poll numbers could mean for Republicans fighting to keep control of Congress. We'll speak with a reporter in Iowa about some key races with the midterms, now just weeks away.

0: is CNN.
1: Right now to the upcoming U.S. elections, UCNN polling suggesting that the Democratic blue wave could be even bigger than expected in states that are usually reliably red. A majority of voters in Ohio and Iowa say President Donald Trump's economic policies have increased costs in their state and that their personal financial situation has got worse over the last 2 years. In Iowa, President Trump's approval rating now stands at 41% amongst likely voters compared to 58%. Who disapprove. We're joined now by Robin Upsall, a politics reporter for the Iowa Capital Dispatch. Thanks for joining us, Robin. Are the numbers a surprise to you?
2: So this is something that we have been seeing play out over the course of the 2026 elections. It's something that you're hearing about a lot in Iowa, that there are people, especially those involved in the agriculture industry, who are concerned about the rising costs caused by the current war in Iran and very high fuel and diesel prices. You're also hearing concerns about tariff policies and how this could impact especially Iowan farmers' ability to export some of their goods. So these are things that reflect what Democrats are hoping to take advantage of in the upcoming midterms.
1: Are these... what about the Republican voters who, you know, famously vote in big numbers in your state? Are they not going to vote? And what about the voters who are particularly pro-Trump, for example?
2: Yeah, so there, of course, are a lot of voters who support President Trump, and there's currently an all-Republican federal delegation right now. I think a lot of the messaging that has been happening this election cycle has been encouraging voters, Republican voters, to stay motivated. There's still a 180,000 gap between registered active voters who are Republican and those who are Democrat in the state, which means if those Republicans do come out to vote, Republicans should feasibly be able to win. However, it's something where there are people who are frustrated. There are a lot of polls and other political forecasts that show Democrats having a greater chance this year and feeling motivated going into the midterm election. So it's something that Republicans have been highlighting, work such as cutting taxes through the One Big Beautiful Bill, saying that the renegotiation of tariff policies will ultimately help farmers as things that they hope will bring out their supporters to the polls. Hmm.
1: So if you've got someone who's traditionally Republican and they're frustrated, they may not vote, so the challenge is getting them out. But for the Democrats to win, they're going to need to motivate their voters to come out and get a good turnout. Absolutely. Is, you know, what's happening on that side? Are they managing to mobilize people?
2: I definitely think so. There are a lot of Democrats who are feeling very hopeful going into this cycle, both with polling that shows that there are better chances, but also some of the more moderate candidates, such as gubernatorial candidate Rob Sand, also races in Iowa's first and third congressional district, the U.S. Senate race. These are all seen as races that are in play in a state where that has gone strongly Republican in recent previous election cycles. So it's something that Democrats are definitely feeling hopeful for and also feel that they have a good shot of winning over some of those independent or more moderate voters that may have gone Republican in previous years or supported President Donald Trump and others in previous cycles.
1: Robin Upsall in Iowa, thank you. You're going to be very busy over the next few weeks, but it's going to be interesting, isn't it? Now, we're going to take you to France, where protesters gathered at the Place de la Bastille in Paris as student leaders met with the education minister to discuss their demands. Melissa Bell has more on the government's efforts to contain the biggest student demonstrations France has seen in decades.
0: Another big protest this Thursday, not just in Paris, but around the country, even now being brought to an end by policemen. The students once again out in full force to make their anger plain, and the police again trying to keep things under control. A lot of the anger that we've seen here today, just like on Tuesday, that big demonstration that saw some 260,000 people turn around the country, has been aimed not just at the changes that they're demanding and the extra funding that they're asking for their schools, but now also at what they say has been a disproportionate use of violence by the police. For its part, the Interior Minister defending the actions of the police, he says that there are inquiries underway in 20 or so specific cases of allegations of violence, but that otherwise has been a proportionate response to what they've seen. For now, the students say that they'll keep up the pressure, unsatisfied as they are with what has been announced so far by the Prime Minister, which is that there will be measures by the end of the month. Melissa Bell, CNN, Paris.
1: Russia's health regulator is denying reports of a second illness tied to a Siberian plague research lab. The same agency declares there's no risk of an epidemic and that preventative measures in the region are winding down. It says it found no dangerous pathogens amongst people that it tested. Russian authorities say 28-year-old lab tech Daria Shipilova died last week of pneumonia from an unknown origin. The World Health Organization says it wants to do its own public risk assessment. In the final moments of trade on Wall Street, stocks are mostly lower. The Dow has been in the red for most of the session, whilst the Nasdaq has been off around 1%. This is our business breakout. Oil prices have jumped after a record number of attacks on tankers in the Strait of Hormuz. 10 ships were hit last week, forcing marine traffic down to its lowest levels in months. Brent crude prices rose as much as 5%. The looming hurricane off the southern coast of the US could also push prices up, with several refineries in its path. The Trump administration barring Microsoft and other tech companies from getting green cards for foreign workers hired through H-1B visas. The US Vice President J.D. Vance accused Microsoft of fraud by hiring foreign workers instead of Americans. His announcement came just hours before Microsoft's chief executive Satya Nadella received an award from Donald Trump. Shares in Chipotle have jumped after the Financial Times reported that Starbucks is considering a takeover bid. A deal would combine two of the biggest names in the US restaurant industry. The Starbucks CEO, Brian Niccol, has a connection to Chipotle, having served as its chief executive between 2018 and 2024. Paris Fashion Week has just wrapped up in the French capital, but these days you don't need to be a major retailer to make a living in the fashion industry. Some young entrepreneurs are making thousands of dollars a week selling clothes, all from the comfort of their bedrooms, as Ivana Skatola reports.
3: Steam, snap, send, repeat. That simple process is part of a business that's made Evan hundreds of thousands of dollars.
4: I actually used to get, like, not mocked in school, but a lot of people say, oh, what are you selling sweaty old clothes for?
3: He's been reselling clothes since the age of 15, and it's made him some serious money. Like, a lot.
4: 16, I did my first ever, like, 10K months.
5: What do you think are the three biggest purchases you've made from reselling?
4: A Porsche Cayman, so it's like, I'd say it's a dream car. Obviously, being 20 and buying a Porsche is like a massive deal for me, and I love cars. And then I love watches, so probably one of my watches. I'd say traveling, I probably spent near enough like 30 grand last year on trips.
3: Evan resells on Vinted, Europe's leading platform for buying and reselling clothes. In France, it's the top retailer, ahead of brands like Zara and H&M.
4: I'm sure so many people would agree with me that I know and I work with who've said, you know, reselling wasn't going to be their long-time career, but it's opened so many doors and opportunities for them, and same for me.
3: Now, it's his full-time business.
4: So when it's been washed by my grandmother, I then put it into these unlisted boxes.
5: Does your grandmother do the washing for you, or you just do it at her house?
4: She does it for me, but I obviously pay her to do it, so.
3: Every day, he uploads new items and packs all the orders he sold.
4: Day to day, you know, I try and list 30, 40 items. So as I always say, is make sure I have in stock waiting for you, not you waiting for stock. So that's the most important thing, because if overall, if I'm getting a 2x return on it, so 50% profit, and then I'm happy. Yeah. So these caps were from Naples, so they were about £1 a piece. So I'm only selling them for like 5 or 6.
3: Okay.
4: But obviously that's a 6x return. So if I sell 100 at 6, that's £500 profit. So
3: Evan says he was one of the first UK full-time Vinted resellers. Now hundreds of other Gen Zers are doing the same. Although Vinted's been in the US since 2013, it hasn't had much presence there. In January, the company launched a proper expansion into the US market.
4: I think once it reaches America, it'll go to a new level. And I know for a fact that this second-hand clothing market is going to overtake the retail market in the next 10 years.
1: Coming up, it's a case of rage against the machine. Top musicians saying they want nothing to do with AI. I'll speak to one classical artist who chose to make a stand.

0: from a guardian of liberty.
1: One of the biggest selling artists on the planet taking a stand on AI and the music industry. In an interview with The Hollywood Reporter, Olivia Rodrigo said she would never use AI in her music and says she's drawn a hard line on it. And while some creative industries are embracing the technology, plenty of musicians are taking a stand.

0: The British classical pianist Alexis French is one of a thousand musicians who performed on a silent album last year, intended as a protest against AI companies using their work to train their models. And French, whose new album is out this week, has spoken out to champion music that's composed and performed by humans, not by algorithms. What we don't know is how much should musicians be using AI, if at all. Joining me now, Alexis French, whose album 24 is out this week, as I say. Thank you so much for joining us, Alexis. I mean, I think we're all agreed that, you know, AI is sharing, ripping you off, basically sharing your content without you being paid is, you know, unacceptable. But what about the extent to which you use AI in music? Because it's not new, is it? It's just the extent to which you decide to use it, right?
1: I think in many ways it's not new. I mean, these kind of debates are not new. We saw them with hip hop and sampling to a certain extent. We saw it with player pianos going back quite a way. And indeed with things like vocoder and autotune, all of these technologies prompted debates about inauthenticity and about artists essentially losing their voice, but also about the property arrangements of some technology, who gets compensated, for instance. I think it's fair to say that, you know, most reasonably minded people, if not all, want to see some sort of policy where all artists are recompensed for their efforts. But equally, what I would want to see is a technology that could be used as an additive tool, something that could be used to augment and extrapolate rather than sheer interpolation.
0: You're a composer. This is the really sensitive part, isn't it? Whether or not you should be using AI to help you compose. What's your view on that?
1: I think for me personally, it's not something I would ever do, simply because my training is I love music too much for AI to become part of that process. I love the beauty of challenge, and for me, the authenticity of my own voice is so much bound up in what I have to say, the inference of the music, the intention and the meaning behind it, not just the waveforms themselves. And I think so much of that relationship that fans and listeners have with any composer, any artist, that sort of parasocial relationship where they may not have met that person, but they infer so many different meanings and understanding because of what they hear and the intention behind the music. But I can see models in the future, and indeed we're seeing them now, where they're involved in some parts of the process, for instance, in dynamic processing, so all of those, you know, mastering and mixing and all those sorts of things. I can see the interface there between the artist, the process, and the delivery of the album being bound up with AI in much more than it is prominent now. It's just not something that I feel comfortable doing. But this isn't me versus AI. This is a developing conversation. The difference, of course, with AI is the speed, the exponential rate that these technologies are advancing. We're seeing now things such as RSI and recursive self-improvement and all that sort of thing. But it's just not something that I feel ethically that I want to do in my own work.
0: And I guess that's where you get your connection with your audience, isn't it? Machines will never have that connection.
1: Absolutely.
0: So we'll see how it develops. But Alexis, really appreciate your time. Still to come, several US states are preparing for the Atlantic season's first hurricane. We are already seeing empty store shelves and long lines for gas. We'll get you the latest forecasts

0: month.
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2: The US Gulf Coast is getting ready for rapidly strengthening hurricane landfall expected near the Alabama-Florida border by Saturday morning. Some flights and train services have already been cancelled, whilst people stock up on groceries and gas. States of emergency as well as mandatory evacuation orders have been issued. Meteorologist Derek Van Dam is going to tell us what we need to know. It doesn't sound like they're taking any chances, Derek.
3: Well, that's good. You got to plan for the worst, hope for the best in this situation, right? There is a real battle going on right now across the Gulf with Hurricane Isaias. So let me explain. The latest satellite imagery, we're analyzing this in real time. There's a lot of wind shear and dry air trying to work to take down the organization of this storm. But just within the past few frames, we've seen right near the center, right there, you can start to see some shades of purple. That's cooling cloud tops, meaning the thunderstorms are getting higher in altitude, satellite picking up on that. And that is an indicator of maybe some more organization, perhaps some more strengthening. Time will tell. Right now, as we stand and as we report this, the hurricane hunters are flying in route, sampling the environment in and around the hurricane. This is critical information to determine, firstly, where is the center, how strong is it, and that information helps ingest into the computer models that we provide you at home. They have found that the pressure has basically stayed steady. That is good news as well. So it's running out of room to make its final run for major hurricane status, which was near the forecast here, as it peaks in intensity overnight tonight and into tomorrow morning. As it makes its final approach into the northern Gulf, this area here expecting and bracing for a Category 2 hurricane. But there's a lot of question marks here, because a big part of Isaias' story has been this wind shear and the dry air that it's helping entrain into the western part of the storm. This is so important because hurricanes, budding tropical systems, they don't like wind shear. That's lots of strong winds at the upper levels of the atmosphere acting to basically slice off the top of the storm. We need those bubbling thunderstorms that I showed you in the satellite a moment ago. But as a byproduct of wind shear, we get on a weakening storm, an expanding wind field. So that means the impacts will be felt well outside of the center. I mean, this is about a 250-mile spread where we expect tropical storm force winds. Of course, the hurricane force winds and the gusts will be near the center. And you can see some of the wind threats that we're expecting in Mobile Bay into the Pensacola area just west of Panama City, depending on that exact track that is going to determine who gets the most powerful winds. And I want you to see this too. We've had these mandatory evacuations for some locations, but this storm is going to come in after, likely after sunset. So this is going to be an after dark situation, and that makes it a little more tricky for people on the ground. Also on the right quadrant of this hurricane, as is typical with landfalling systems in North America, we have a tornado threat. So there's a lot coming together here at the same time, trying to make sense of it for everybody and our viewers. But bottom line, this is a dangerous storm. It's approaching this part of the northern Gulf right now.
2: Okay, Derek,

0: Real titan, a brilliant engineer, and one of the greatest technology founders to ever live. His name is Elon Musk. Quite honestly, there's nobody like him. Few Americans in history have done more to advance America's national interest than Elon.
1: President Trump there. Let's get back to San Diego, where the USS Abraham Lincoln aircraft carrier is arriving back its home port after a near record deployment in the war against Iran. Live pictures for you of the carrier group arriving near San Diego. It was at sea for nearly a year, would you believe? The second longest run since the Vietnam War, in fact. And what started as a Pacific deployment with a spring return diverted to the Middle East. There are roughly 5,000 sailors and Marines aboard the Lincoln, very keen to disembark, I'm sure. Finally tonight, the Nobel Prize for Literature has been awarded to Canadian writer Anne Carson. Carson's known for her blending of various writing forms and refusing to follow genre conventions. Much of her work is influenced by Greek mythology. The Nobel Committee said Carson was told of her prize whilst in Iceland, where she was, quote, listening to the wind. I'm Max Foster. That's what we know. Stay with CNN.

0: Atlanta. And this is CNN.
1: The Dow is closing out the session relatively flat, but that's not the full picture. The S&P and NASDAQ closed with some sizable losses as tech stocks were dragged down by concerns about AI profits. Those are the markets, and these are the main events. Oil prices are rising again as a major hurricane threatens U.S. crude production at perhaps the worst possible moment. More than 30 people are killed as Russia strikes two buses in Kramatorsk. I'm going to speak to a Ukrainian lawmaker. And President Trump is handing out awards to America's highest science and technology leaders, including Elon Musk and Jensen Huang. Live from Washington, it's Thursday, October 8th. I'm Jim Sciutto, in for Richard Quest, and this is Quest Means Business. Tonight, oil prices are rising as the first Atlantic hurricane of the season threatens production along the U.S. Gulf Coast. Brent and WTI crude spiked more than 5% in today's trading. They have since pulled back a bit from the peak. Chevron and Shell are shutting down some offshore facilities and relocating workers ahead of the arrival of that right there, Hurricane Isaias. Regulators say about two-thirds of Gulf production has been shut down. The storm is forecast to strengthen before making landfall on Saturday. Parts of Alabama and Florida have already issued evacuation orders. Derek Van Dam and Isabel Rosales are with me.
2: Keep me honest.
1: Isabel, first, tell me what you're seeing from the coastline there.
2: 10%?
3: Yeah, hi, Jim. So we're in Alabama. This is the Gulf of Mexico right here. We're in the Gulf Shores area, this coastal resort community of 18,000 people. And right now it looks gorgeous out here because we're still about 24 hours out from the peak impacts of Hurricane Isaias. But even now, you can still feel that wind picking up. You can see how choppy the Gulf waters are. As we turn the camera that way, you can see that this is what folks are doing. They're, while they can, enjoying the beach. But there are two double red flags flying in all of the beaches here, indicating that it is illegal to go in the water. And that's what we're seeing from the community here, taking steps to protect people, property, the beach, the infrastructure. They've also taken away the stands for lifeguards to make sure that's not a flying projectile and to also protect them. Shutting down public facilities as well at noon today to make sure that those employees have time to go back and fortify their own homes. I want you to listen now to a nearby county, Mobile County, what their head of emergency management is telling people. Listen.
4: It's time to prepare like we're going to get the worst case scenario for our community and get your business in order, get your home in order, take care of your loved ones, get the things you need. And then if it doesn't happen to be as bad as we thought, well, then, hey, that's always a good thing.
3: And to add a level of complexity to all of this with Hurricane Isaias, I mentioned that there's typically 18,000 people here in Gulf Shores. That number actually has tripled to over 50,000 people because they were supposed to be enjoying the annual National Shrimp Festival through this weekend. So there's a bunch of visitors here through all of these hotels. I was speaking with the mayor, Robert Kraft, who is telling visitors, please go home, leave right now. He's worried that this will bog down the roads, the highways, if people make a last minute decision to leave out of here. That's the extent of his authority. But Jim, he's also pushing the governor, Kay Ivey, to issue a mandatory evacuation order, not just to non-residents, but people also in low-lying areas, coastal areas. He says that he believes some of the hesitancy here is that folks who have travel insurance might be waiting it out because they need that mandatory order in order to get money back from their insurance. So he's pushing the governor's office to please issue a mandatory evacuation order. Jim.
1: Well, if he does, let's hope they listen. Isabel Rosales, thanks so much. Our Derek Van Dam at the Weather Center. Derek, tell us what we know, I suppose, about how strong this will be, but also where it will hit, because beyond the danger to human, to civilians along there, there's, of course, the danger to oil production capacity.
2: Yeah, at a time when Americans and worldwide consumers are so conscious of the price of gasoline, petrol, right? With everything going on around the world, now with American refineries at threat because of an incoming hurricane, authorities are taking note of this and they're obviously putting in the precautionary measures, but this is a really bad timed event considering everything that's going on. I'm going to animate this for you because we have roughly 2.7 billion barrels per day. That's roughly 14% of America's refining capacity near or in the projected path of Hurricane Isaias. This is the Northern Gulf, and you can see the oil and natural gas wells dotted across this area, many of which are just to the west of the projected path, but you can see many of them are still right near the center of the projected storm. So this is a big deal, and they're taking precautions. They have obviously put some evacuations on those oil rigs as well. So we'll have to see what happens. Time will tell, because right now there is a battle going on, quite literally, in the Gulf. And what I mean by that is there's a lot of upper-level wind shear, strong winds, and dry air that's trying to disorganize Hurricane Isaias. So people, even though there are evacuation orders in place, you heard it from the mayor from Mobile just a moment ago, talking about we have to plan for the worst, but hope for the best. And this is the only outcome that we can hope for at this moment in time, because as we analyze this in real time, we've noticed, Jim, that there has been a recent influx in some more organization here across the center of the storm. We don't want to see that, but a little glimmer of hope is that we have not noticed the extreme or rapid intensification. So that is good news. But regardless, this storm is still going to come in as a very powerful Category 2 hurricane at this stage, as what is completely forecast by the National Hurricane Center. And it is going to be racing northward as it does so. I mean, you can see the tropical storm watches extend far north of Montgomery, Alabama. So if people haven't left those mandatory evacuation zones, the time is now to leave, because this storm, as it races northward, will bring rainfall by midday tomorrow, and then the winds pick up, and the surge component to this and the tornado threat is very real, especially on this right front quadrant. Remember, for our viewers internationally, we have hurricanes in the northern hemisphere. They've got a counterclockwise rotation around them, so it is that right front quadrant that creates the difficult conditions. We call that the dirty side of a hurricane, and what that's going to do with all the winds that I've been talking about, the wind shear, it's going to produce the potential for rotating supercell thunderstorms. That means tornadoes are possible across these areas tomorrow. And look how it expands northward into places like Atlanta and Montgomery and Macon. Not to mention, it's pushing up a lot of water from the Gulf. This is a very shallow part of the ocean. And so it doesn't take much to push this water up into normally dry land. We could see 5 to 7 feet. That's above my height, right? I'm 5'10". That is a significant amount of water in areas that would normally be dry. And Jim, this is a lot of detail here, but this is important stuff, because we expect the wind field to be expanding on Isaias's final approach late tomorrow night and into early Saturday morning. What that means is that impacts will be felt well outside of the center. So not just here where hurricane force gusts are, but look at east of that, Panama City. We're expecting tropical storm force winds, Apalachicola, Port St. Joe, these areas that are very popular tourist destinations. There's a lot of rain with this, so inland localized flooding, that's a possibility. We have flood watches in place for several states as far north as Nashville, Tennessee. That gives you an idea of how quickly this storm is going to race northward and bring right. its moisture and its rain shield along with it. So, Jim, it might have been rambling there, but there's a lot to hash out with this storm.
1: Derek Van Dam, thanks so much. Also putting pressure on oil markets, a rising number of attacks on tankers attempting to travel through the Strait of Hormuz. A new report from Kepler says that 10 tankers were struck in the Strait of Hormuz last week through Sunday, well above the previous high for a week of 6. Kepler data shows just 7 vessels traveled through the strait on Tuesday. That's the lowest number in one day since late July. Joining us now, Tom Sharp, retired Royal Navy commander and senior advisor at Corvus. Tom, good to have you, because the administration here was beginning to claim victory on the strait, saying that it had reopened it and returned the throughput of oil to nearly the levels prior to the war. This would seem to indicate that the battle's not quite won.
5: No, it's not. And I think won or lost or victory or defeat, these are not helpful terms when it comes to discussing warfare in generally, frankly, but particularly the Strait. I would say that since the 28th of February, Iran has been achieving more of their end states than the US has in terms of the strategic effect they want to have in the region. I do think that has now flipped. This latest policy of running very large crude carriers through the Strait, AIS off, sometimes darkened, sometimes during daylight, but essentially shuttling large quantities of oil out, taking that risk, paying that insurance risk, and then transferring it ship to ship to reputable carriers who then go on their way. This is a new tactic. Iran is trying to strike it furiously, but having any limited, they're hitting a lot, but they're not causing any sort of crippling damage. So it's a shift. Meanwhile, the US blockade on Iranian exports is pretty much 100%, and it's really crushing the Iranian economy. So I would say almost the first time since this started, it's now advantage US, but that does not mean they're winning.
1: Now, to establish that advantage, however big, it's quite a costly operation, is it not, in terms of the number of U.S. naval forces that have to be involved and this somewhat complicated process of at sea transfer of the oil from one ship to another? It's not an easy thing to maintain, is it?
5: No, it's not. Ship-to-ship transfers are not straightforward. You're talking about massive ships here coming right up alongside each other and pumping fuel between them. You know, at various times of year, that's going to be more and more difficult, depending on the sea state. So there's the environmental risk there. And then when it comes to the U.S. enforcing this blockade, they are down to one carrier. At one point, it looked like there were going to be three U.S. aircraft carriers there. Now there's just the one, the Washington, because they're not really striking at the moment. They're preparing to strike sanction blockade runners. And they're clearly running an awful lot of autonomous vessels and aircraft, which is very classified. I'd be very interested to see how that plays out. But this autonomy is providing some of the assurance that's allowing these mid tankers, if you like, as the VLCCs that are shuttling the fuel out. It's giving them the overwatch that they need to try and keep themselves safe, as we know it's not entirely working, but it's part of this package. So that isn't as intensive as the really heavy strikes, let's say back in March. They had two carriers there. I think that, in fact, the Ford was in the Eastern Mediterranean, so they had three. It's nothing like that weight of effort. So it is sustainable, and I suspect, you know, they will have in mind keeping one carrier there now for some considerable time, no matter which way this goes. If it does suddenly escalate again around the midterms, just after.
1: To your point, the president has quite remarkably telegraphed to his adversary that he will not attack it for another month till after the midterms, with an explicit reference to, I suppose, a political stake in that decision to delay it and then any cost of it till after the midterms. What is the effect of it? I mean, does the region look at that as just a pause and then the war is going to start again?
5: Yeah, we're definitely in an operational pause right now. The withdrawal of the B-1s out of RAF Fairford in the UK, that was made into a huge sort of sub-story that was only, you know, partially true. There was a plot. But essentially, we are in an operational pause. Like I say, the USS Bush is in Thailand. It's not clear if she's going to be coming back. So we are in an operational pause. Now, when does that restart? And one thing I think we can be sure of is that Iran will seek to exploit that pause. And we are already seeing it. They're picking up. They want to bully Trump into taking action prior to the vote, I suspect, and get that oil price to spike one more time. They'll be pulling every string they can to try and achieve that. So whilst they're hitting a lot of ships and it doesn't seem to be causing a huge amount of damage, sooner or later it will. And then the president has this conundrum, having said no strikes until after the midterms. What if they do something catastrophic in the meantime and he now has to take action? He's backed himself into, I'm afraid, yet another corner.
1: Commander Tom Sharp, we appreciate you joining. Well, the Saudi-led coalition battling Yemen's Iran-backed Houthis, another front of this war, says it, quote, intercepted and destroyed two ballistic missiles headed towards Riyadh, missiles launched by the Houthis. This comes as several explosions were heard in the Saudi capital today, including at the city's international airport. This video shows a plane there on fire with visible damage. Not clear what that was caused by. Nick Robertson has more.
6: Yeah, the Saudi-led coalition spokesperson said that they'd intercepted Houthi ballistic missiles over Riyadh earlier in the day. They'd intercepted two of them. The Houthis said that they were successful in targeting the international airport and they'd caused damage. And images and video that have emerged later in the day appear to show a Saudi national airline carrier plane on the ground that appears to have been impacted, damaged, broken completely by one of these missiles. The Houthis continue to try to target this very important airport for the Saudi government between King Khalid International Airport there in Riyadh and the other airport in Jeddah. These are the main hubs. But this is an important airport. It's symbolically important for the Saudis. Of course, they are on the world stage doing a huge amount of business, trying to attract investment to the country. So anything that takes down the airport, which appears to have been what happened today, if you look at the departure board there this evening, most of the flights are cancelled. There were dozens upon dozens of flights either cancelled or delayed through the day. They do have some departures running, but a lot of international flights appear to have been cancelled as well. So the Houthis are making a point, it appears, to strike back at the Saudis at vulnerable civilian infrastructure as the Saudis support the internationally recognized Yemeni government inside Yemen that has just vowed over the past weekend to rid the country of the Houthis.
1: Our Nick Robertson there. When we return, America's top science and technology honors. We'll tell you who President Trump presented medals to and what the White House is saying about this new batch of recipients.

0: President Trump has awarded America's highest science and technology honors to a group of top tech executives. SpaceX CEO Elon Musk was presented with the National Medal of Science.
1: First, we honor an industrial titan, a brilliant engineer, and one of the greatest technology founders to ever live. His name is Elon Musk. Quite honestly, there's nobody like him. Few Americans in history have done more to advance America's national interest than Elon.
0: Also a big donor, we should note, to Donald Trump. Other recipients include Google co-founder Sergey Brin, NVIDIA CEO Jensen Huang, and AMD CEO Lisa Su. The National Medal of Technology and Innovation went to Dell founder Michael Dell and the CEO of Microsoft, Satya Nadella. The White House says the recipients are helping to ensure that the U.S. keeps leading the world in innovation. Claire Duffer joins me now. Claire Duffy, Claire, good to have you because, listen, a lot of these folks are quite close friends of the president as well.
2: That's exactly right. Look, you know, there's no discounting the fact that these leaders have absolutely made revolutionary gains in the spaces like science and AI, personal computing, semiconductors. These tech leaders have absolutely pushed these industries forward. But there is no ignoring the fact of the timing here. I think there's sort of two interesting things. One is that Trump has been trying to paint this rosier picture of AI and science and innovation, talking about the opportunities that lie ahead with AI. AI amid these swirling safety concerns around artificial intelligence, which, of course, the president has called a hoax. He is trying to talk about the need for the U.S. to remain an international leader in science and innovation, and sort of hammering home the fact that these are the leaders who have helped America get to that place in the first place. Now, as you mentioned, Jim, these are also folks who have all supported the president, either supported his policies or supported him financially. You've got, of course, Elon Musk was one of Trump's, was really the biggest financial backer for the president ahead of the 2024 elections. Sergey Brin has contributed to the RNC financially. Jensen Huang has donated to Trump's ballroom project. Michael Dell is one of the biggest supporters of Trump's Trump Accounts project. So this is something that is like, you know, he's awarding his friends here who have all supported him, although, of course, these are all deserving folks in their own right as well.
0: I understand Mark Zuckerberg charmed Trump, got his way on AI.
2: Yeah, it's interesting that Mark Zuckerberg wasn't among this group because we have been doing some reporting along with our colleagues Hadass Gold and Adam Kangren about Zuckerberg's growing influence in Washington, D.C., and he really has become one of Trump's most trusted advisors on AI. A prime example of that, Jim, Zuckerberg was the one who first drafted the AI safety accord that top tech execs gathered at the White House to sign last month about how they will self-police around these extreme AI safety risks. He also, Zuckerberg, apparently called Trump to tell him not to start an AI independent safety regulator, which is something that other executives in the industry have advocated for. And of course, this is somewhat of a turnaround for Zuckerberg and Trump's relationship. You'll remember back in 2021, Zuckerberg suspended Trump from his platforms after the January 6th attack on the U.S. Capitol. That then led a few years later to Trump calling for Zuckerberg to spend time in prison. But Zuckerberg and Meta have been investing heavily in reviving this relationship with Trump, visiting Trump at the White House, donating to projects like his White House ballroom project. And that has gotten Zuckerberg back on Trump's good side and back in the president's ear when it comes to key issues like AI policy.
0: Claire Duffy, thanks so much. Well, the U.S. Navy says it is getting a $200 million weapons upgrade. It has placed an initial order for Castilian's air-launched hypersonic missiles. The Navy calls these Blackbeard missiles and says they will provide long-range options against advanced air defenses. The weapons production was accelerated by reforms included in the 2026 National Defense Authorization Act. Castilian CEO Byron Hargis joins me now from the company's facility in Torrance, California. Thanks so much for joining.
3: Well, thanks for having me.
0: So tell me what the innovation is here. Hypersonics have been talked about a lot, particularly because Russia has been using hypersonic missiles to target Ukraine and concerned that China has been getting a lead with this technology. So what does the Blackbeard do?
3: Well, hypersonics is really a category of weapon that goes extremely far. It gets there very quick because most targets these days are mobile, and it's incredibly hard to defeat, to shoot down on the way there. So that's why militaries want this type of weapon around the world. But the real innovation that Castalion is bringing to this is the ability to produce it at extreme scale and at a cost that taxpayers can afford.
0: The U.S. has been worried not just about the technology level, but about the manufacturing capability, right? With particular concern that countries such as China can manufacture at such a large scale that the U.S. just can't compete with. And of course, we've seen that exposed with the shortage of air defense missiles and how hard it's been to replenish those stockpiles. Is that happening as well in this country? And is your company able to meet that demand? Is that, because that's, of course, a big question.
3: Well, that's exactly right. And I mean, one of the areas where the U.S. is behind, it's not in the technology of hypersonics. We've been doing that for decades, and we have several systems that are fielded that have that type of capability. Where we've really fallen behind is in manufacturing. Defense manufacturing has suffered an extreme amount, I'd say, of capital optimization, where we push things outside and we've lost that ability to build at the prime level. And we've also lost the supply chain and all of the supporting systems that feed into the ability to build these systems. Some of them are quite mundane. You're talking machine shops, you're talking ball screws and rare earths to make magnets. Castalion is focusing on building an entirely domestic supply chain to build all of that back to be able to produce these at a scale that hasn't been done in the United States yet.
0: So how can you do that all domestically, given the defense industry's current dependence on rare earths, including rare earths sourced from China?
3: Well, there are other ways to make magnets that don't involve neodymium, which is one of the rare earths that China has pretty much a stranglehold on. We look for those types of alternatives. In some cases, they are a little bit more expensive, but we focus on bringing the cost down at the system level. Even if some individual components that we can source in the U.S. or through friendly countries are slightly higher, but what's more important is to build back that supply chain to get the country to a spot where we can deter future conflicts.
0: There's been a lot of reporting about companies tied to members of the president's family or other close friends that are getting quite big defense contracts. For a company like yours, do you worry at all that the market is distorted by those personal connections driving some of the business and some of the appropriations from Congress?
3: No, Castalion's really, we're trying to win on our merits, on having a good product that's very affordable, and then to go demonstrate that. We do flight tests all of the time. So I think in the long run, certainly the group and the companies that can pull together that supply chain, that can demonstrate the missile, that can demonstrate whatever that they're building, they're going to win in the long run. And that's what America needs to be competitive. So we have a very bright future in front of us.
0: Brian Hargis, thanks so much for joining the program.
3: Thank you.
0: Well, the Wall Street Journal is reporting that the U.S. ambassador to Greece asked a political donor for $100,000 to pay off her American Express bill. The journal says that Kimberly Guilfoyle made that request before her Senate confirmation and that she offered to provide the donor access to top Trump administration officials. CNN has reached out to Guilfoyle. Her lawyer told the journal that she disputes the authenticity of the messages backing up the story. U.S. Secretary of State Marco Rubio has refused to comment. Here's how Vice President J.D. Vance responded when asked if he had any reaction to a U.S. government official asking someone to pay off debt in exchange for access to top administration officials.
4: I don't love that, but I don't know exactly who you're talking about. I don't know the full details. What I find with these stories is that you never want to comment in a purely abstract way, because a lot of times the details really matter, and the details and the context inform the reality of the situation. So, of course, I don't like anybody selling access to another government official, certainly a high-level government official. But, you know, I assume you're talking about a specific case, and I can't say with confidence that the case you're talking about is actually reflective of the way you're describing it. No insult to you, by the way, but context really matters on this stuff. So I'd like to get the full story before offering a real opinion.
0: Kevin Liptak is live in Washington. I mean, the details of this story are dirty. And by the way, they're not an outlier, right? I mean, we've seen stories of a number of allegations, at least, of selling access. So tell us what details you know and what CNN has been able to confirm about this.
5: Right. And what the Journal has reported is that Kimberly Guilfoyle and this donor, Eric Dieters, were having a text relationship. They had been communicating and they had formed a personal relationship in that once President Trump was reelected, it became clear that that relationship was turning into one where Dieters was looking to Guilfoyle to provide him access for certain things into the White House. And in exchange for that, she seemed to believe that she was owed this $100,000 to pay off her American Express bill. Now, Dieters said that he never paid it off. He told one other outlet today that he, in fact, just didn't have the money to do that at that point. But also, he wasn't necessarily getting what he wanted out of Guilfoyle. He said at one point that he wanted her to get him on Tucker Carlson's podcast. He said at another point that he wanted to get Guilfoyle to send lyrics that he had written for Kid Rock to that musician. So there's a lot of sort of bizarre details in all of this. But bottom line is that according to the messages that the Wall Street Journal actually obtained, there was this potential quid pro quo that was going on. Now, at this point, it doesn't seem as if administration officials are putting too much distance between themselves and Guilfoyle. Marco Rubio, who was actually in Athens when this story broke, refused flatly to comment on it at all. Guilfoyle was kind of watching behind him as he was asked about it. But in a lot of ways, it kind of overshadowed what he was doing in Greece, which was delivering this big speech about democracy. Remember, Guilfoyle is someone who is pretty close to the Trump family. She dated Donald Trump Jr. For several years. She was given this ambassadorship after they had broken off their engagement. President Trump at this point hasn't said anything about this publicly, but I think that when you talk to people who are in the White House orbit, they seem to have reason to believe that this isn't necessarily going to cause the president to fire her, dismiss her, not necessarily because he has a great affinity for Kimberly Guilfoyle, but because she was privy to a lot of the Trump family's private affairs before she took this position.
0: Kevin Liptak, thanks so much. Coming up, some are describing it as Russia's deadliest attack on Ukraine this year. Ukrainians say a Russian strike hit two public buses, killing dozens. I'll speak with a Ukrainian member of parliament about the increase in attacks on civilians.

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1: Hello, I'm Jim Sciutto. There is more Quest Means Business in a moment when we'll tell you why new CNN polling could spell trouble for Republicans running in the key states of Ohio and Iowa ahead of the midterm elections. And a U.S. judge is extending White House access for CNN, MS Now, and Politico for now. We'll tell you about today's court hearing. Before that, the headlines this hour. States along the U.S. Gulf Coast are bracing for the Atlantic's first hurricane of the year. Hurricane Isaias could strengthen to Category 3 before making landfall. Authorities have issued states of emergency in parts of Florida, Georgia, and Alabama. They've also canceled some train service and closed airports. The hurricane has shut down much of U.S. oil production in the Gulf. That's being reflected in oil prices. President Trump presented America's top science and tech honors today to several friends and donors, including Elon Musk and other top tech executives. Musk and the president have been on again, off again political allies. They are on again now. This award would appear to confirm that. Houthis in Yemen are escalating attacks on Saudi Arabia, claiming responsibility for a strike on the international airport in Riyadh. Video on social media, geolocated by CNN, shows that fire and smoke billowing. Another image shows a Saudi plane with visible damage. Saudi Arabia has yet to comment on these reports and those videos. Ukrainian officials say that Russia's latest attack makes it clear that Moscow continues to target Ukrainian civilians. Authorities say a Russian strike in eastern Ukraine caused two public buses to explode and catch fire, killing at least 33 people. Ukrainians describing it as Russia's deadliest attack this year. Fred Plykin has the story.
2: What happened is obviously very important in all of this. And this happened at 10 a.m. in the morning in the town of Kramatorsk, when two municipal buses, as you put it, were hit by what appears to be a very large munition. That's one of the things that we could see from some of the footage that was released. It seems as though one of the buses was completely destroyed immediately by that munition, and the other one appears to have caught fire. As of right now, 33 people have been confirmed to have been killed. And many, many more have been wounded. Certainly, the work there of the crews continues at this point in time, as this is definitely a very big incident that took place. But the other thing that's also significant is where this took place. And this is in Kramatorsk, as we've noted. And that's a place that's part of that fortress belt that the Ukrainian military and the Ukrainians continue to hold in the Donetsk area of Ukraine, which is obviously one of the main areas that the Russians have been trying to take. Now, the Russians have been chipping away at that fortress belt, which also has three other towns in it. And certainly the front line has been moving closer and closer to those towns. So if we look at a town like Kramatorsk, a year and a half ago or a year ago or so, that would have still been the rear echelon in the war between Ukraine and Russia. Now that is pretty much the front line. And so it's well within the range of Russian drones. It's well within the range of missiles and aerial bombs. And certainly life there has become a lot more difficult for the folks on the ground. The local authorities have immediately stopped all municipal transport, and they're also urging people to actually leave Kramatorsk and go to safer areas of Ukraine as the fighting there moves closer and closer. Again, the Russian military continuously chipping away at that fortress belt, and Kramatorsk is certainly one of the most important towns that the Ukrainians still hold in that Donetsk area in the east of Ukraine.
1: Joining me now is a member of the Ukrainian parliament, leader of the Holos Party, Kira Rudik. Kira, it's good to have you back. Thanks so much for joining.
3: Hello, Jim, and thank you so much for having me.
1: I'm sorry it's under these circumstances, because almost daily now we're seeing just devastating attacks on Ukrainian civilians. This is quite a deliberate strategy, it appears, by Russia to ramp up such attacks. With what intent, do you believe?
3: Russia is definitely raising the stakes. They are trying to kill as many people and pressure us into capitulation. They are preparing to do more of this in winter, and we already see the results in Kyiv, where I live, where we started having energy outages at the beginning of October, which is really bad, and it's telling you that our energy system is hanging by a thread. Today we didn't have running water, and there were some sewage issues in different areas of Kyiv, and it's not even close to winter just yet. So they are trying to pressure us into capitulation. Their strategy, Jim, did not change. What is really hurtful is that the West was so concentrated on Putin's red lines that almost forgot about everybody else's, our red lines. So right now we are talking about Russia killing more than 30 people in the daylight and continue targeting schools, hospitals, committing all kinds of the war crimes. And it is becoming a new normal and happening at the same time when President Trump administration is trying to discuss some economic advancements with Russia. Yeah. And it's really, really hurtful because it feels surreal.
1: Tell me your reaction to hear silence from President Trump as these attacks become daily. And to be frank, they've continued since the very start of the full-scale invasion, but they're getting worse. And Russia knows that Ukraine has a shortage of air defense missiles. When you don't hear any protest or criticism from President Trump, what does that tell you?
3: Jim, but we hear a protest and criticism by President Trump, but the criticism of Ukraine that we are targeting Russia's diesel facilities, and he's blaming us on the diesel prices, which is not true, and the diesel prices are related to the war in Iran. And this is really painful, and it seems like he wants to have to give Russia an opportunity to pressure Ukraine into capitulation, which is the opposite of what President Trump was promising. So many Ukrainian people had such high hopes when he came and said that he will be pushing for peace through strength. What is happening right now is the opposite. It's attempt to pressure Ukraine into capitulation. And does anybody want to be remembered in history as someone who helped one of the worst dictators in the world to get his way? Is it really something that American people want to have their leader acting on? I really doubt that. And this is why we are right now knocking on all the doors. We are calling all the phones, trying to persuade U.S. senators, U.S. congressmen and women to talk to President Trump and try to get him into actually imposing sanctions on Russia, rather trying to find a way for them to overpass them.
1: In the midst of this, beyond discussing business deals with Russia, you have new talk of peace talks, right, between U.S. and Ukrainian negotiators, but also bringing Ukraine and Russia and the U.S. to the negotiating table. Do you see any conditions for such talks? Any hope that they would lead to anything that would be in Ukraine's interests?
3: Ukraine has claimed many times that we are ready for an unconditional ceasefire, that we are ready to stop, because every single step that we have taken since the beginning of full-scale invasion had one intention: for Russia to stop killing us, for Russia to stop. I don't know, and it doesn't seem that there is a path this way. It seems that Russia is really hurt by our attacks on their diesel facilities and on their other energy facilities. And they probably may be susceptible to stopping attacking each other energy facilities. But at the same time, such sort of deal will mean that they can still keep killing people. And this is not something that we can agree for. And this is, again, something absolutely surreal that is happening right now. And the whole world is watching this happening.
1: Does Ukraine have the ability to withstand this? Because you have growing attacks on civilians. You have a deliberate effort to turn the lights off in Kyiv, right? And to freeze out Ukrainians as the winter approaches. And you have the U.S. basically sitting this out. You have Europe giving what help it can, but not the air defense missiles. They just don't seem to have them that Ukraine needs. How does Ukraine survive the winter?
3: Same way that we survived the previous winter and the winter before, no matter how hard it seemed and how hard it honestly was. And you remember, Jim, we talked so many times about hurts and struggles, especially with the extremely low temperatures. We will try to do anything possible and impossible to survive, no matter how hard it would be. I cannot imagine the cost Ukrainian people and Ukrainian country will pay for it. And we would really, really wish that stop. But knowing and seeing what is happening to people at the occupied territories, we know that if Russia comes, that will be much worse. We are also screaming about the humanitarian catastrophe that is happening in Oleshki right now, that is temporarily occupied, where Russia created artificial hunger amongst people because they closed all sorts of humanitarian aid coming in and out. That may happen anywhere closer to Kyiv if Russia occupies that. So no matter how hard it is, being occupied by Russia will be much worse. And I do not see Ukrainian people be willing to capitulate.
1: Kira Rudak, given where you are in Kyiv and the hour of the evening that it is, right before the attacks tend to begin, thank you for joining and we wish you a safe night.
3: Thank you, and glory to Ukraine.
1: Still coming up, politics here in the U.S. CNN polling suggests Republicans face an uphill climb in what are traditionally safe states. We'll break down what the new polling means ahead of the midterms.

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1: and free shipping from our U.S. warehouses.
2: New CNN polling could spell trouble in the midterms for Republicans in the red states of Ohio and Iowa. President Trump won both states by wide margins in 2024. Republicans currently hold both Senate seats in each state. However, the latest CNN poll shows the president's approval rating stands at just 36% in Ohio among likely voters. In Iowa, a little bit better, but still well underwater at 41%. Again, under likely voters, the main issues that they talk about, the economy and high cost of living. All right, Harry, you've been watching the numbers every day. What does this tell us about those Senate races, but also Democratic control of the Senate?
3: Yeah, I think Ohio, right? Sherrod Brown, the Democrat, this is him right here. He is up in our CNN poll by 6 points. Let's make that six a little bit nicer. There we go. Up by 6 points in Ohio. And what is so important to understand about Ohio is Ohio goes, so probably too will the United States Senate. You can kind of see it right here. You know, this is actually a very good use for me of the prediction markets. Chance that the Democrats win the Ohio Senate race, the United States Senate. You can see that Sherrod Brown's chances have been going up, very much consistent with what we see in our CNN poll from February 27th to now. Look at this, 63% chance. The same thing going on in the United States Senate, 41% chance back on February 27th before the Iran war began. Look at that now. 63%, 63. That is why the Ohio poll is so important. Now, the thing to me that's so notable is it's not just our CNN poll, right? I mean, just look at this. Okay, Sherrod Brown's latest poll deficit, the last one that he had was all the way back in June. He has basically led in every single poll since then, or at least been tied. So this is very, very good news for Democrats. But here's the question I keep asking myself over and over again, Jim, which is, are the polls actually going to be an accurate reflection of what occurs when voters go into the ballot box and cast their votes? And for me in Ohio, I'm a little bit suspect. Why is that? Well, let's just take a look. The GOP candidate outperformed the Ohio Senate poll average from early October. That is the polls right now. In 2016, it was by 7 points. In 2018, 8 points. 2022, by 7 points. And when Sherrod Brown last ran in 2024, the Republican candidate Bernie Moreno did 6 points better in the final results than he did what the polling showed right here. But the bottom line is this. You tell me who's going to win Ohio, and I'll tell you who wins the United States Senate. And right now, it's advantage Sherrod Brown.
2: But let me ask you this, because to your point, that pattern you're pointing to there is not unique to Ohio, right? You have a lot of GOP underperformance in the polls and overperformance in the only number that matters, right? The vote on election day. Should folks watching this program, reading the same polls that you are every day, look at that and say, I don't know, I'm not convinced?
3: I would say that, you know what, I have a little bit of doubt. That's what I would say, but I would say this. Usually the biggest polling errors occur when President Trump is on the ballot. And he is not on the ballot this year. No matter how much he wishes he was on the ballot, he is not on the ballot this year. And take a look at a state like Texas, right? James Tallarico doing very well in that state, trying to be the first Democratic senator elected since 1988 from the Lone Star State. You go back to 2018, when Beto O'Rourke was running, he actually did better in the final result than what the polls indicated right now. So this is true for Ohio. We'll see if it actually holds this historic trend. But I just got to say this. I'll end on this note. You'd rather be ahead than behind. And right now, Sherrod Brown is ahead. We'll just have to wait and see if this historic trend holds. If it does, well, then maybe Sherrod Brown might not be the next senator from Ohio. But if it doesn't, right now, the polls clearly show that Brown is ahead.
2: All right. We'll keep watching, Harry Enten.
3: We will.
2: Thanks so much.
3: See ya.
2: After a lengthy hearing on Thursday, a federal judge has yet to make a long-term ruling on President Trump's ban, White House press ban. We'll discuss what he's done so far next.

0: and more time doing everything else.
1: A U.S. judge is briefly extending White House access for CNN, MS Now, and Politico while he considers a longer-term ruling on the president's press ban. The outlet's attorney argued the ban is subjective and that President Trump likely, quote, woke up on the wrong side of the bed when he issued it. The Justice Department's lawyer says it is within the president's discretion to remove media from the White House. Evan Perez is in Washington. And Evan, a basic question is, what's taking the judge so long to rule on the merits here? Or is this about the timeline we'd expect?
2: Well, you know, I had the same question as you do, Jim, because by the time we got to court today, the two sides had already provided all the briefs. He did extend the temporary restraining order for another 2 days and says he's going to rule by next Tuesday. But he also told the Justice Department that they faced an uphill climb on this. And because, you know, clearly he's already ruled that they violated the due process rights of the news organizations. And he emphasized that that remains the case. He also said that the president essentially made a decision and then the Justice Department was after the fact trying to figure out a way to explain it, why that was. And so we anticipate that this is going to end up with another injunction. And then, of course, the question is, does the president, does the White House decide to continue appealing this and still continue to fight this case on the First Amendment grounds or on the national security grounds, which, again, the judge indicated were not really good arguments that were being made right now.
1: Just briefly, if they did decide to appeal, which tends to be Trump's MO, would it be likely that the TRO would stay in place in the meantime?
2: Yeah, we anticipate that it would stay in place until a higher court decides.
1: Got it. Evan Perez in Washington, thanks so much.
2: Thanks.
1: And that is Quest Means Business. I'm Jim Sciutto. The Lead with Jake Tapper is next.

0: Breaking news, Hurricane Isaias gaining strength and headed right for the Gulf Coast. A brand new update from the National Hurricane Center is just coming in, and we'll bring that to you. And oil companies in the Gulf are bracing for the impact of this storm. Could that result in even higher gas prices for you, no matter where you live? Welcome to The Lead. I'm Jake Tapper. We start in our politics lead on a consequential day, offering new polls and new debates and new clues as to how the midterm elections could shake out in just 26 days. While the Republican majority in Congress hangs on for dear life, thanks to President Trump's unpopular war and unpopular tariffs and the cost of living, a brand new CNN poll shows more signs of trouble for Republicans, namely Ohio and Iowa. Normally, ruby red states. Trump won both by double digits in 2024. Republicans currently hold both Senate seats in each state. But now in Ohio's Senate race, Democratic former Senator Sherrod Brown holds a 6-point lead among likely voters over John Husted, who was appointed to fill the seat vacated by J.D. Vance. And in Iowa, where farmers are getting trounced by record high diesel prices, well, in Iowa, the poll finds no clear leader in that Senate race. Republican Congresswoman Ashley Hinson is at 45% to Democrat Josh Turek's 43%, well within the poll's 4.2 percentage point margin of error. The polls also solidify the Trump problem. Likely voters in Ohio and Iowa mostly disapprove of the president's handling of the presidency and say his policies have increased the cost of living and say tariffs on foreign goods have largely been bad for their states. High gas prices, of course, are directly tied to President Trump's war in Iran. Yet despite the war's unpopularity, there have been recent reports that Trump is considering another major attack on Iran even before the midterms or possibly after. Trump is responding. He posted on Truth Social today, quote, "We are having productive discussions with the Islamic Republic of Iran. I want to make it clear to everybody that we will not be attacking Iran at any time prior to the midterm elections to be held in the United States on November 3rd. So should we mark our calendars for November 4th, the next day? Either way, all of this will surely feature heavily in tonight's Senate debates in three other key states, one in Michigan, where Democrats fear their candidate, Dr. Abdul El-Sayed, might be too left-wing to win a general election in this battleground state that went for Trump two out of the last three presidential elections. Polls show Dr. El-Sayed just slightly ahead of Republican former Congressman Mike Rogers, but also within the margin of error. In Maine, the debate there will be a test of the staying power for Republican Senator Susan Collins. Usually a survivor, she is up against Troy Jackson, the Democrat whom former President Barack Obama endorsed today. And then, of course, there's the Georgia Senate race, a debate tonight. Democrats feel good about incumbent Senator John Ossoff's chances against Republican Congressman Mike Collins, deemed perhaps too right-wing, or at least too problematic, perhaps, to win. Republicans so troubled that the Republicans have moved some TV advertising spending away from Georgia. Joining us now to discuss it all, Republican Congressman Rich McCormick of Georgia. He is a U.S. Marine veteran and an emergency room physician who sits on the House Armed Services Committee. Congressman, thanks for joining us. So you're up for re-election this year, as are all House members. You represent a relatively safe Republican district, but Americans across both parties are tying President Trump's policies and the war to the gas prices, the tariffs, to the affordability crisis. Are you worried at all that this is making your own race closer than normally it would be?
1: No, I'm not worried about my race. I'm not worried about any races in Georgia on the federal level of Congress. If you look at the polling you guys had, I actually thought you guys did a really fair and balanced analysis of Iowa, Ohio, and Michigan, showing that Republicans underpolled there by anywhere from 5 to 8%. So actually, if that happens, and that's happened both in midterms and presidential elections, we have really strong cases of flipping a seat in Michigan and holding it in Ohio and Iowa. Here in Georgia, I'm not worried about congressional seats. Of course, I'm worried about the gubernatorial race and the Senate race. I think we'll handle business in the gubernatorial race. I think Rick's ahead by a couple points. And I think with Collins, I think it's really unfortunate we're not investing in this. Once again, he needs to just run against Ossoff's record. I don't think it matches Georgia policies. It's unfortunate we're not investing in that race. I think it's a good one to invest in. I think we're just as close as Texas. I think it's something worthwhile.
0: So some Republican strategists are warning that President Trump's actions and words show that he's already preparing for an excuse if Republicans don't do as well in the midterms as you would like them to do. Conservative Brittany Martinez, she's part of a group called Principles First. She told Newsweek, quote, "The president appears to be setting up a story in which a Republican win proves the system works and a Republican loss proves it was stolen. If the GOP loses both chambers, I expect him to blame the count rather than reckon with why voters turned against the party," unquote. What's your reaction to that?
1: Well, that's all theoretical, isn't it? And I think we'll see as time goes on. I don't think there's ever been a loss or win where people didn't posture themselves and put themselves in the most positive light. I don't care which party, I don't care which president. That's just what we do in politics. Of course, you don't have a reason. You have to sit back and do true analysis. And I think the smart people will always take a back and see what was happening. Of course, the energy is going to be a big battle right now. But this is unavoidable. If you think about from the standpoint of how many presidents have talked about Iran cannot have nuclear weapons, the 1,000 people that died that were American in 40 different attacks through their proxies, whether it be through Hezbollah, Hamas, Houthis, from their weaponry, through their tactics, for what they've been doing strategically, not only in the Middle East, but worldwide. When they talk about us as the great Satan, Israel's the little Satan. We're the great Satan. When they're developing a ballistic missile system, it goes over 2,000 miles, even though they made an agreement with Obama, they wouldn't do that. Developing enough enriched uranium for 11 nuclear weapons, even though they said they wouldn't do that. Imagine how bad gas prices and everything else would be if they became a nuclear power and exerted that power from madmen who are theocrats.
0: Do you think the people who voted for President Trump in 2024 in Georgia, for example, expected that he was going to launch a war against Iran? That was going to result in higher gas prices, higher diesel prices and such? I'm not questioning whether or not Iranian leaders, that it's better that they don't have a nuclear weapon. Of course, it's better that they don't. But do you think voters thought, oh, okay, President Trump's going to take care of us and we might have to pay higher prices, but that's worth it? Because that's the position Republicans find themselves in, and it's not, I don't think, what voters thought they were going to get.
1: Well, we never know what's going to happen, but sometimes unpredictable things happen. Ultimately, we have to do what's best for the nation, for our children, for the future generations. If you got rid of the Tehran regime, and I've always been very bullish on this, war is an ugly thing, but making peace with that nation, that regime, would be catastrophic to the future of not only the Middle East, but the entire world order. Think about who they support, whether it be Russia, China, North Korea, what they said they're going to do to America, rain down fire from heaven, from people who are deeply religious. Deeply believe that we are the country to be destroyed, that Israel is supposed to be destroyed, that the Jews should be wiped out. Imagine those people with nuclear weapons. Hillary Clinton talked about this. Bill Clinton talked about this. George W. Bush talked about this. Reagan talked about this. Obama talked about this. Biden talked about this. This is not a partisan issue. This is very bad people who do very bad things to us. I understand it's not fun to fill up your gas tank, but this is a temporary blip. And I hope most people are looking at this more intellectually rather than emotionally, because it's really a battle for the future of America.
0: The average cost of diesel today in Georgia, $5.78 per gallon, which, of course, I don't need to tell you, it hits your state's agricultural industry very hard. It hits people who are in the trucking industry. Wouldn't an escalation in Iran, which President Trump is talking about doing after the midterms, wouldn't that make your constituents' economic situation even worse?
1: There's ways to manipulate the markets. Quite frankly, we got caught with our pants down. We did not prepare. We haven't done anything for the strategic preparedness for America to have this sort of war. I blame this on both parties, but when you're canceling pipelines, when you're not building refineries, when you're not making the right agreements in the past, it's come to now. And quite frankly, if you don't deal with these guys, look, they're trying to mess with our elections right now. They should be at basically relative peace in the straits, but they're trying to attack multiple ships. They've had some success with 9 ships they've actually attacked. They've been attacking other countries in that region, including Saudi Arabia, which I think is a really bad idea. These guys don't want peace. They've never opposed this with anything other than vile, disgusting rhetoric. They want to be violent. They want to apply their violence all over the world. They've done it to us well before this war started, and they'll do it again with bigger weapons.
0: Republican Congressman Rich McCormick of Georgia, thank you so much, and thank you as always for your service, sir. Still ahead, the reporting about 2 top Trump advisors. It reportedly has the president, quote, pissed. But is he more mad about their actions or that it's public knowledge just weeks before the midterms? But first, getting stronger. A brand new forecast is coming in for Hurricane Isaias, taking aim at the Gulf Coast. Stay with us.

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1: 26 days left in the midterm fight for 2026 in what could be major moments in three key races for U.S. Senate in Ohio, in Iowa, and in Georgia. Ahead, what voters are already revealing about the candidates in two of those races. Plus,

0: is CNN.
1: Breaking news in our national lead, a brand new forecast track just in on Hurricane Isaias, and it is headed right for the Gulf Coast. Florida and Alabama have both declared states of emergency. Let's get right to CNN meteorologist Derek Van Dammen. Derek, you just got an update from the National Hurricane Center. What are they saying?
2: Yeah, now that 5 p.m. update, bringing this to a Category 2 hurricane with winds of 100 miles per hour. It's located about 400 miles south of the northern Gulf. We're starting to see some concerning trends on satellite imagery, notable an eye starting to form and some deep thunderstorms right around the center as well. This is a visible satellite over the course of the past 6 hours or so, and we're going to zoom right in, and you can actually see the eye clearing out. You can see straight down to the ocean on our graphics there. So we don't want to see that, but there's a lot of interesting things at play here. The hurricane hunters have been sampling the environment in and around this area. They have not found a pressure drop indicating what would be a strengthening hurricane. However, the winds have increased here since the previous updates. 100 miles per hour now, Category 2. It is likely going to peak overnight tonight in intensity, and it will be a weakening phase as it approaches the northern Gulf late tomorrow and into early Saturday. But there's a lot of wind shear and dry air trying to work into the western side of the storm. And that is so important because how much it interferes with this system is still to be determined. One thing's for sure, when we mix in wind shear, we get an expanding wind field. So the impacts will be felt far outside of the center of the storm. We're encompassing about 250 miles in diameter with tropical storm force winds, lesser, of course, for the hurricane force winds. And depending on exactly where this makes landfall, we will see storm surge and likely power outages as well. In fact, that will work its way inland as the storm races northward. So let's time it out for you. If you are under mandatory evacuations, the time to leave is now. Through about tomorrow morning sunrise, that will be your last opportunity because the rain shield will be knocking on your doorstep. Conditions deteriorate throughout the course of the day across the northern Gulf. And the potential here on the right front quadrant, we call that the dirty side of a hurricane, and there's a reason for that. The winds I talked about just a moment ago, that is going to put a spin in the atmosphere. Any of these supercell thunderstorms that form, perhaps some tornadoes across the western Florida panhandle and extending northward into the interior as well. There's a look at the rain, flash flooding, and storm surge associated with this. Jake?
1: All right, Derek Van Dam, thanks so much. Let's talk about the impact this storm could have on your wallet, even for those who live far away from the Gulf Coast. Tom Closa is the chief energy advisor at Gulf Oil. Tom, oil companies are taking precautions. Both Shell and BP say they're evacuating non-essential workers from the offshore sites. What would happen if those platforms were damaged or even destroyed?
3: I don't think they'll be damaged or destroyed based on the track of the storm. And let me just put it in perspective. There's about 1.3 million barrels a day of production that's shut in the Gulf of Mexico now. That's the equivalent of maybe one super tanker. So we've been dealing with the loss of crude oil and other that make this look small. I think the worry, the biggest worry, is for refining. And the biggest worry doesn't come from wind damage or even from storm surge, but will the utilities, will the power grid manage to stay stable? Because right now, it could be a Category 2 storm, but there is zero tolerance for any refining losses in the U.S.
1: On top of this hurricane, obviously, Saudi Arabia is reporting strikes. There have been attacks on tankers in the Strait of Hormuz. All of this combined, do you expect gas prices here in the U.S. to go up in the coming days and weeks?
3: You know, it's going to be mixed in the next week or so because you've got a bunch of states. North Carolina dropped their state tax from 41 cents to zero this morning. You've got a bunch of states acting like that, and, you know, you're putting off the bills. So it's probably going to be not suspect that on Columbus Day, we'll be paying the highest prices ever by far. And by Election Day, there's going to be a $4 handle on gas and there's going to be a $6 handle on diesel.
1: Oil passing through the Strait had rebounded before this week. How long do you expect that ripple effect to show up at gas stations?
3: Well, you know, it's tough. When you wake up in the morning and crude is up $4 to $5, Gasoline's up 8 to 10 and diesel's up 24. You know, anything's possible. My sense is that we won't go dramatically higher on this storm or on what's happened in the Persian Gulf. Again, if you hear that Iran or one of their surrogates attacks things in the Persian Gulf like they did in the last 24 hours, or if the Houthis go after refineries in the Red Sea, you know, all of the numbers come into play at that point. It's a mess. There's no question about it.
1: Tom Klosa, thanks so much. Appreciate it. Coming up, the direct impact of skyrocketing diesel prices. See how that's translating to higher prices for you well before this hurricane makes landfall. But first, the big day in court as President Trump tries to ban news media outlets from access to the White House.

0: This is CNN.
1: In our Law and Justice lead, a federal judge is considering whether to grant a lengthier block on aspects of President Trump's press ban against CNN, MS Now, and Politico. A decision is expected by next Tuesday, if not sooner. But for now, U.S. District Judge Timothy Kelly temporarily preserved the news outlet's access to the White House. CNN's Evan Pettis was in the courtroom for today's hearing. Evan, how did Judge Kelly, a Trump appointee, we might remind people, react to the Trump administration's attempted defense of this ban?
2: Well, he was very skeptical of their defense. He said it was an uphill climb for the Justice Department, in part because he's already ruled, Jake, in this temporary restraining order, that the news organizations were not provided the due process, which is the law, certainly the law in this circuit. And so he kept noting that he is bound by the precedent in this circuit that goes back to the Jim Acosta case and a couple of other cases, which showed that you cannot rescind media access without giving the news organizations some effort or some ability to redress any concerns that you have. And so he kept going back to that, saying that, you know, essentially you have not really proven anything in everything you've said that this is not a violation of the due process right.
1: So that's the due process issue. There's also, of course, a First Amendment, freedom of the press issue. Did the judge have anything to say about that?
2: Yeah, I mean, he kept probing the Justice Department on the question of the president's claim, for instance, of fake news. And he wanted to find out, you know, who's going to be the arbiter of that. He pointed out, for instance, an article that the Justice Department cited as one reason why media access was being rescinded from one of these news organizations. And he said, you know, vibes are bad, right? This is a reference into one of the articles. And he said, well, who's to say, right? That seems like a very tenuous thing for someone to make that decision. And he also questioned, obviously, the Justice Department pointed out, well, it's okay for the president to say that it's fake news, especially if it's based on anonymous sources. Now, mind you, Jake, you and I have covered this administration and others, and you have tons of briefings that is organized by
1: official briefings.
2: Official briefings with the White House and other administration, parts of the administration, in which they stipulate that you have to say senior administration official, anonymous sources. And so that's part of the business of doing journalism in Washington. And so that's the irony of the Justice Department saying that using anonymous sources really points to the fake news that the president is complaining about.
1: All right, Evan Pettis, thanks so much. President Trump said today anyone who uses the term artificial intelligence instead of superintelligence is an enemy. We'll see if a leader on his new superintelligence group task force agrees. That's next.

0: During the period that was under investigation, they also lost a cup final to City in 2016. So, would they have won more trophies at Anfield if City hadn't been cooking the books? As awkward as this all is for the Premier League, because this will be the first game since the league issued its ruling, you could hardly imagine a more poignant fixture. City have lodged an appeal. They deny all wrongdoing, but if the case goes against them, then they are in really serious trouble. They could be looking at losing their titles and trophies, a fine, points deductions, or possibly even expulsion from the league. For the first time, their coach Enzo Maresca, who's only just arrived at the club, and their star striker Erling Haaland have been speaking about the situation.
1: We have to stick together. We have to stay with each other, and we have to stay positive. And no matter what happens in life, we always have to have a smile. So we have to stay positive, look ahead, and try to win football games, and then try to enjoy the situation. And as I said, we have to stick together, and we have to spread the love to each other. So yeah, stick together and enjoy the ride and smile.
2: I care a lot about City. I have to say, I care a lot about the fans, because I'm a fan myself, and I feel with them as well.
3: Personally, I'm very calm, to be honest. The club has been quite clear. We trust completely the club, so we understand the noise. But the focus for us is just what we can control, and we can control just the football side.
4: And how about the players? I know you've spoken to them, you've seen them since they've returned. What's the mood like amongst the players? And, because we have got these two really big games, haven't we? How do you assess the feeling amongst the...
3: The feeling is fantastic. Fantastic, to be honest. The players, they are excited for the next two games, but especially they are excited because in this moment, we are top of the league. So the players, they are just focused on... on that. They know that what we can control is the football side, so they are not worried at all about different things. They know they are professional, they know that the noise is there, but they don't care too much about the noise. They are just focused on, in this moment, how we can beat Liverpool, how we can, together with the fans, we can try to win in Anfield.
0: This isn't just a sports story in the UK, it's a political one too. If City are relegated or kicked out of the Premier League, it would surely impact the local community in Manchester, which has benefited from the club's rise to greatness over the last 15 years or so. The British Prime Minister, Andy Burnham, is following developments particularly closely because until this summer, he was also the mayor of Greater Manchester, and Burnham is under pressure because last week he said he would be concerned if City's owners now decided to sell.
5: Now, I haven't downplayed the seriousness of the findings. They are findings that need to be considered with great care and seriousness, and then the process that considers them needs to be fully independent. And I said that last week, I'll repeat it again today, and I think it's incumbent on everybody now to let the process run its course. I was asked a question about wider investment. I think it's important to separate the football issues from wider investment. The football issues have to be looked at fully, and that is without question. And obviously the process then allowed to run its course without further wider comment being made.
0: So the Anfield game is the big one this weekend, but also keep an eye on the Emirates on Saturday, defending champion Arsenal, taking on fifth place Leeds. While the events at Old Trafford should be interesting, Manchester United again find themselves in the bottom half of the table, but Spurs are in a much worse position. They are bottom of the table. All right, the New York Yankees knew that if they were going to save their season last night, it was going to have to be all hands to the pump. But this is not what they had in mind. Next on Wild Sport, how things got out of hand in the Bronx.

0: Humana, a more human way to healthcare.
1: Last night, some think that a Yankees fan might just have helped put an end to their season. Andy Scholes can explain.
2: Well, Don, back at the start of the Yankees dynasty in the 90s, in a postseason game against the Orioles, a young Yankees fan named Jeffrey Mayer reached over the fence and turned probably an out into a Derek Jeter home run. It's a very famous play in Yankees history. Now, they didn't have replay review back then, but they do now. And with the Yankees down two in the bottom of the sixth, Anthony Volpe sends this one to left. The Rays' Victor Mesa Jr. goes to make a play on it, but a Yankees fan reaches over the fence and the ball goes into the stands. Now, it was originally ruled a game-tying two-run home run, but the umpires would review it. They determine it was fan interference, but they say Mesa would not have caught it. So Volpe, instead of a home run, gets a double, and George Lombard Jr. was awarded home to make it 4-3. Now, most believe that was the right call. The fan was escorted out of Yankee Stadium. Now, New York would fail to score after that. They end up losing 4-3 as the Rays complete the sweep to move on to the ALCS. And Yankee superstar Aaron Judge did not play at all in this series with an injured calf, and here he was after another disappointing end to the Yankee season.
3: I liked our chances if I was out there or not, but definitely, I think you could ask anybody in this room, I wanted to be out there and wanted to contribute, but it's just not the way it went. Thinking about the whole year, thinking about missed opportunities in the season, in that series, things we could have improved on, things I can improve on. Just, hating every single moment of it so I don't forget.
2: The Brewers, meanwhile, also moving on thanks to more heroics. Garrett Mitchell having himself a big night. In the third, he comes through with the RBI single to give Milwaukee the lead. He also tripled and scored in the fifth. And then the bottom of the eighth, Padres down two, one on for Manny Machado. He gets a hold of this one, but Mitchell robs the game-tying home run. Machado thought he had homered. He was so excited. Look, he blew a bubble with his gum. Well, that bubble quickly burst, as did the Padres postseason. Brewers win game 4, 3-1 to advance to the NLCS, setting up a rematch with the Dodgers. Here was Brewers manager Pat Murphy from the locker room celebration.
4: They're not the best guys in the world individually, but and not to take anything away, there's some great players, but they've committed to play as a team, and that sounds old-fashioned, and I'm old, so hell, it works, but it's really what it is, you know, and they trust each other, it's beautiful. It's beautiful to see.
2: Now, the Dodgers, meanwhile, taking care of business in Atlanta. Andy Páez hitting out of the nine hole for L.A., coming through with the clutch hit of the night. Two outs, bases loaded in the seventh. Páez, the RBI single up the middle. That made it 3-1. And the Braves' offense was just dismal once again. For the series, Atlanta was 1-23 with runners in scoring position. That's a 43 batting average, which is the worst in a postseason series since 1966. Just sad times for Atlanta, but the good times continuing to roll for the Dodgers, who just keep on celebrating. They're trying to win back-to-back-to-back World Series and be the first team to do that since the Yankees did it from 98 to 2000. So, very sad night at the Braves Stadium, which I was at, but the dream picking up the city of Atlanta with another thrilling win in the WNBA semifinals. Game two was just a thriller against the Liberty. Marin Fotuch burying a three here for New York to tie the game with 10 seconds left. Then Ryan Howard with a great chance to win it. I mean, this is as close as it gets to going in, but it doesn't. So we would go to overtime. And NOT, the Liberty down three in the final seconds. They had a reset timeout, but Brianna Stewart said the refs told her that they didn't. So the Liberty don't get a good shot off there. Dream hold on to win 101-98 to take a 2-0 lead in that series. In the other semifinals, the Valkyries and Aces also playing a close one. Game tied under a minute to go. Veronica Burton from way downtown gives Golden State a 3-point lead. Now the Aces at the end tried to miss the free throw on purpose and get the rebound, and they did. Chelsea Gray gets it, but she gets blocked. Valkyries hold on to win 83-81 to take a 2-0 lead in that series. And Don, this is just the Valkyries' second season as a franchise. If they make the finals, they'd be the fastest expansion team to ever do that.
1: That is quite something. Thanks, Andy. So not a great time for the Aces, but their star center, Asia Wilson, is on top of the world again for a record third consecutive season and a record fifth time overall. She has just been named as the league's most valuable player. Well played, Asia. All right, stay with us here on CNN because we're in conversation with boxing royalty. Find out what Leila Ali is up to when World Sport continues.

0: Okay, we're back with a champion athlete who is a descendant of sporting royalty. Leila Ali popped into our New York studios earlier this week for a chat with CNN's Sarah Seidner.
1: Some of the greatest athletes of a generation are being honored this week for a great cause. The annual Great Sports Legends Dinner helps raise awareness and research funds for paralysis and other neurological disorders. It's put on by the Bucanti family to cure paralysis. And this year, they will be honoring some of the greats. Here are just a few of the folks being honored. Four-time Super Bowl champion Rob Gronkowski, three-time Olympic gold medalist snowboarder Shaun White, and five-time world boxing champion and boxing Hall of Famer Leila Ali. And we have Leila Ali in-house today. She is also the author of a new book, A Spark of Greatness, the autobiography of a fighter. Leila, thank you so much for being here. You're being honored at this dinner, and there is something historic, particularly about this honor for you. What is it?
2: Well, my father, the great Muhammad Ali, was honored 40 years ago at one of, I think, their inaugural event.
1: Yeah.
2: And to come full circle and now I'm being honored as well is amazing. And as you know, the Bucanti Fund is doing so much wonderful work just with their research for paralysis, and that, you know, I really want to join them in that fight. So being here is much more than just being awarded as an athlete, but just helping to bring more attention to the work that they're doing. So
1: I do want to ask you, because you are an incredible athlete that has dovetailed into many different things, business, now you're an author, but I want to ask you about when it comes to an illness. Your father famously had Parkinson's disease. And he used his platform as he's going through this debilitating disease to bring awareness to it. But you're his daughter, and you're having to endure watching this happen to someone you love so deeply. Do you have any advice to people who are dealing with this in their lives? There are many, many, many people who have a parent or a child or someone in their life that's dealing with a debilitating disease, and you've gone through this in such a public way.
2: Yes, debilitating diseases, neurological diseases, it can happen to anyone, not just athletes. Of course, we understand how, you know, you can go out there to play your sport and all of a sudden get paralyzed or get hurt. That's why the work that, you know, the Miami Project is doing is so amazing. But I did witness it firsthand with my father having Parkinson's. And as family members, to answer your question, just being there to support them, making sure that you stay on top of the latest research that's done and the services that they can have to try to make their lives better. And I can't say enough. That's why it's so important that we're having this conversation now, and that there are people who are on the front line and trying to, you know, make sure that there's research that we can eventually get rid of these diseases, you know, so people don't have to go through it. But until then, you know, we want to make sure that we shine a light on it.
1: Yeah.
2: And it's tough, no matter who it is, not just for me, but for anyone dealing with a family member going through something or going through it themselves.
1: Yeah, it really is. It can be quite a heavy weight. I mean, there's the physical things happening to the person, and there's the emotional responses, right, that they're having and that you're having to also hold. I cannot help but ask you. So I got a chance to go to the Muhammad Ali Center in Louisville. And I was there for something else, and I said, I have to go in there. And I found myself somehow standing in a ring by myself in my socks, and I hear your voice come on, and you start giving me tips.
2: Yes.
1: To just give me a little sense of what it is like to be a part of that museum. And your voice and your image is literally telling us how to square up.
2: All right. Well, my father is the greatest of all time, the original GOAT, the only one as far as I'm concerned. And it's so amazing to have the Ali Center in Louisville for people such as yourself to go and visit. And I did this little, I don't know, I was going to say skit. It's not a skit, but I come in.
1: It's people, a teaching.
2: Yeah,
1: teaching
2: it's a teaching moment. I come in and teach people how to stand, how to punch, how to do. I hope you learn something, because if not, you know, we can do a private session.
1: I might need help.
2: But yeah, it was a lot of fun. You know, I did that so many years ago. Yeah. And have it there now, and it to be mentioned to me, and, you know, it, to be a part of, you know, the center and my father's legacy is amazing.
1: Can you give me a sense? You've got your book out, an autobiography.
2: Mm-hmm.
1: What was the hardest chapter? Like, do you, what was
2: hardest
1: hard?
2: Chapter?
1: Yeah, what oh, was gosh. Hard? I know, maybe all of them. But.
2: No, I know. Well, you know, this is my second book. So yeah. I wrote a book called Reach, Finding Strength, Spirit, and Personal Power, which is for an older group. Mm-hmm. But in this particular book, I'm really focusing on curiosity, confidence, self-belief, discipline, told through the lens of boxing. I want every child to know they have a spark in them. I got in trouble growing up. I went to juvenile hall. I went to a group home at a certain point. I don't talk about this in this book, but I talked about it in my other book. But a lot of what I learned in those situations is what made me who I am today. So never let your past define you. Look at me now. You would never know I had been through
1: girl.
2: That. You
1: yeah.
2: never knew I had on
1: no.
2: that orange suit, no. right? And I had my hands behind my no. back with handcuffs yeah. on. And I'm just saying, I can be proud of how far I've come and those lessons that I've learned. And that's why I'm able to go around the world and do public speaking and do all those things, because there's so many layers to it. And you know, you just never know what someone has gone through. It's how you use those moments to get ahead. So it's all in that book, that energy. And I'm just trying to inspire the next generation to find that confidence young, because once you find that foundational confidence, you can be, you know, successful in any area of your life.
1: You are undefeated in the ring, but you're also undefeated in life.
2: Thank you.
1: Layla Ali, thanks for the fighting tips. I will not be squaring off with
2: you. I got you, girl. Come on,
1: okay,
2: come on.
1: Let's work it out. Thank you so much. I do appreciate it, and congratulations.
2: Thank you so much.
0: Two inspiring women there, Layla Ali and Sarah Seidler. Okay, for so many years, Alexander Ovechkin has made ice hockey look easy, but now that he's announced that he'll soon be calling it a day, it's child's play.

this is going to be my last year. Like I'm pretty sure it's for me, is for my family, it's very important to you guys to know first. And

teammates that he's going to be hanging it up at the end of this campaign, but he's still hoping to make the playoffs with the Washington Capitals. Meanwhile, he's probably going to be doing some really cool things like this, having his kids welcome him onto the ice.

That is just so sweet. That is it for this edition of World Sport. Thanks for your company. Take care, and hopefully I'll see you again soon. Bye for now. What is that?

0: This is CNN.
1: Hello and welcome to our viewers joining us from all around the world. I'm Jim Sciutto in Washington, and you're watching The Brief.

0: USS Abraham Lincoln as it docks in San Diego after almost a year at sea. We begin with the deadliest single attack by Russia this year on Ukraine, and once again, the victims, civilians. A strike caused two public buses to explode and catch fire. Local authorities say at least 33 people were killed, nearly 20 others injured. This happened in Kramatorsk, a city located in what's called the so-called Fortress Belt in the Donetsk region. Authorities there have shut down the public transport system. They're now urging people to move to safer parts of the country. Speaking alongside his counterpart in Lisbon, U.S. Secretary of State Marco Rubio said the Russia war in Ukraine has reached a dangerous stalemate.
1: Stalemates only end one of two ways. Number one, you have a negotiated settlement, one in which each side have to give up something in order to get peace. And we have tried, and we will continue to try and do what we can to facilitate a negotiated settlement to the end of that war. The other way that stalemates end is through escalation. One side or the other, or both, escalate what they are doing in order to try to break the other side and break the stalemate.
0: Joining me now from Kyiv, which itself has been under attack multiple times in recent days and weeks, is Lisa Yasko. She's a member of the Ukrainian parliament. Lisa, I wonder what your reaction is to hear the Secretary of State there, in effect, saying that Ukraine's going to have to give something up to end this war, which is, of course, Russia's ongoing invasion of Ukraine. It seems that he's applying equal pressure to Ukraine as to Russia.
2: Well, since a few weeks ago, especially, life here became very different. So if before we had attacks, ballistic drone attacks, and we could rely on air defense, but since the end of August, our life went go to the school or to work or to coffee shop or to pharmacy, you're endangered all the time. And for us, we see that Russia is very desperate right now. They really want to kill more and more civilians and more infrastructure, more business. And unfortunately, many of us are already quite tired, but it doesn't mean that we are ready to give up just because we know that Russia will never stop. They want to take more and more lives and the territory, and it's ideological for them. And this is very tragic that some still believe that it's important to please Russia. It doesn't work.
0: Yeah. Is Ukraine getting any of the help it needs to defend itself against these attacks? Any of the air defense missiles it's been begging for? Any way to reduce the civilian toll?
2: Well, there is a huge shortage of the Patriots. We just know every time when there is an attack that there will be victims. Unfortunately, this is the case, and we can speed up with production of the Patriots. We can do so many more things, but we need cooperation. But we also need all other measures to stop Russian war and aggression. I mean, sanctions, and we need to make sure that Russia doesn't need money to have this war of aggression against Ukraine.
0: Do you sense any exhaustion among the Ukrainian people, including the people you represent as a member of parliament, exhaustion with the war, that people would say, as much as we don't want to, we have to give up territory to end it?
2: No. We are exhausted, but we are not going to give up the territory. And moreover, this is very naive to think that giving up the territory will help Russia to stop this war. It will only maybe postpone the new wave of huge attacks on other territories. And we should not be mistaken and live in this illusion.
0: When you hear, and by the way, this is, as you know, become a consistent policy of the Trump administration to pressure both sides and to refrain from criticism of Russia, even though it is Russia that started the war with the invasion. When you hear that repetition and also see the reduction in U.S. military assistance for Ukraine, is the U.S., do you still see the U.S. as an ally in this war?
2: Well, I think this is a very hard question and painful one for many of us Ukrainians. And I wish that the President Trump could come to Kyiv and just to spend a few hours here to experience what the real war is and what happens every day in this, with the school, with the business, with the kindergarten, and how much of resilience and willingness to leave and to continue our building our economy we have here. This is something incredible, and I think that President Trump would be very, very inspired. But we need to stop Putin. We cannot please him.
0: This latest attack, and attacks on the day before, and the day before that, and the day before that, that have killed civilians, it comes as Ukrainian negotiators are coming to the U.S. again, and as there's discussion again of three-way talks between the U.S., Russia, and Ukraine. Do you see any potential in those talks for what Ukraine would view as a just peace?
2: Well, as a politician, I definitely see the potential there. We need to make sure that we use all possible dialogues and platforms for reaching some peace. But as Ukrainian and as a human, I don't believe that Russia is ready to do that. But we need to continue using all possible platforms.
0: Before we go, you're in Kyiv. It's 1:07 in the morning there, often the time when you see Russian missile and drone attacks on Kyiv. Just for our audience who might not know what that's like, can you explain how you plan your evening, knowing that that might interrupt your sleep, put your life in danger?
2: Well, it's not only about the evening. It's about every day, every 30, 40 minutes, or even you actually have explosions everywhere. And as I said, imagine you are going to the school or to the work, and then there is an explosion nearby, the piece of phone is falling down, then the transport is not working. For instance, today I hardly had any electricity, and I was very worried that I wouldn't be able to speak to you because we have problems with the internet. There was no water, and I live in the center of Kyiv. And imagine how is it with kids, that they need to be in a shelter all the time in the school, and how the schooling system would look like. Imagine elderly, that imagine businesses that are targeted right now, like our shopping malls, supermarkets, any kind of businesses. They lose so much right now. They lose their property, their products. You know, when you go in the supermarkets right now in Ukraine, you actually don't see many of the things. There is a huge shortage because Russia is doing very intentionally to destroy the will of Ukrainian business people also. But it will not happen. We are very strong, and even if we are exhausted, still we know that truth is in our side, and Russia just cannot win.
0: Well, Lisa Yasko, thank you for joining, and we hope you have a safe evening there in the Ukrainian capital.
2: Thank you.
0: In Paris, demonstrators filled Place de la Bastille just a few hours ago. You see them there as more mass protests swept multiple cities in France. Also in Paris, a meeting between the French education minister and student leaders. The students calling for more teachers, smaller classes, billions of dollars in education funding. Melissa Bell has the story.
3: Another big protest this Thursday, not just in Paris, but around the country. Even now being brought to an end by policemen, the students once again out in full force to make their anger plain, and the police again trying to keep things under control. A lot of the anger that we've seen here today, just like on Tuesday, that big demonstration that saw some 260,000 people turn around the country, has been aimed not just at the changes that they're demanding and the extra funding that they're asking for their schools, but now also at what they say has been a disproportionate use of violence by the police. For its part, the Interior Minister defending the actions of the police, he says that there are inquiries underway in 20 or so specific cases of allegations of violence, but that otherwise has been a proportionate response to what they've seen. For now, the students say that they'll keep up the pressure, unsatisfied as they are with what has been announced so far by the Prime Minister, which is that there will be measures by the end of the month. Melissa Bell, CNN, Paris.
0: In Spain as well, thousands marched from downtown Madrid to the home of an elderly woman whose eviction sparked protests there over Spain's housing crisis. The 87-year-old, as we reported last night, died on Wednesday after she was treated for severe anxiety and exhaustion. Her death has sparked even more outrage over the cost of living. Vice President J.D. Vance says he would take issue with anyone seeking money in return for access to White House officials. This is President Trump's own ambassador to Greece is accused of pay to play. The Wall Street Journal reports that Kimberly Guilfoyle asked a donor to pay a $100,000 credit card bill just before her confirmation hearing. In return, she allegedly offered access to senior Trump administration officials. The report says the donor did not make the payment. A lawyer for Guilfoyle tells the Journal their client disputes sending the messages. There were messages contained in the story. Today, a reporter posed the cash for access question to Vance. Here's how he responded.
4: Do you have any reaction to a U.S. government official, in this case, a U.S. ambassador, asking someone to pay off debt in exchange to access to other government officials?
5: Well, so with that hypothetical, Jen, obviously I don't love that, but I don't know exactly who you're talking about. I don't know the full details.
0: Sounds like he didn't read the Wall Street Journal. Separately, just 2 days before launching a drive to slash red tape for commercial space transportation, President Trump purchased $5 million, or up to $5 million, worth of SpaceX bonds. This according to ethics findings made public today. The White House insists Trump was not personally involved in that trade. In Washington today, the president awarded the SpaceX CEO Elon Musk the National Medal of Science. Joining me now, former White House ethics lawyer Richard Painter. Richard, good to have you back.
6: Well, thank you for having me.
0: So this is the latest in a series of President Trump taking stakes in companies that his administration and he himself has an impact on. He says in this case, and he said in others, that this is these are investment decisions not made by him, made by his investment advisors. Does that protect him from any ethics violations?
6: Well, if that's true, that might protect him from a charge of illegal insider trading. And he's made that defense repeatedly, that he doesn't invest his own money. Other people do, and they don't have any access to United States government information. And if that's true, then he would not be guilty of insider trading, which is a criminal offense. But there's another problem. It is the conflict of interest from owning these investments to begin with. And this is just one of many. This president has substantial investments in the defense industry. While he's rounding the defense budget up to $1 trillion, over maybe $1.5 trillion, the president has investments in energy. He has investments in artificial intelligence across the board. And these present a serious conflict of interest with his official duties. Now, it's true that he doesn't have to legally divest because the president alone is not subject to the conflict of interest statute that applies to everyone else in the executive branch except for the president, the vice president.
0: That's the issue, right? Because the president held to a different standard than others who serve in government. In your experience, has there ever been a president with so many conflicts of interest, as you say, in his personal investments?
6: We've never seen a president this active in the stock market with this type of investment portfolio. Yeah. We have never had a president since the Civil War with a substantial personal financial interest that conflicted with official duties. We did before the Civil War, of course, with slave-owning presidents, and that was tragic for our country. But the bottom line is that President Trump is the first president to have such conflicts of interest.
0: Let me ask now about a different case. This is the case of the U.S. ambassador to Greece, Kimberly Guilfoyle, based on a Wall Street Journal story. But we should note the Wall Street Journal had messages between Guilfoyle and a Trump donor. This Trump donor, Eric Peters, says he was asked for $100,000 that he declined to provide it. I want to play his comment on this and then get your reaction.
7: I finally told her, by the way, this is a real reason. I didn't have it at the time. I didn't have $100,000 at the time. It was the worst time. So I used the wife excuse and I didn't pay her. And you know what's funny about this? This friendship that I had with her, she's calling me babe and honey and all this stuff. I never heard from her again. Never heard from her.
0: For a U.S. ambassador, though we should note that this request was made prior to her Senate confirmation, to do this, or anyone connected to government, to promise or offer access to government officials for cash, is that a crime?
6: Yes. Under 18 United States Code Section 201, that's the federal bribery statute, it is specifically provided that any person being a public official or a person selected to be a public official commits a crime if they directly or indirectly, corruptly demand, seek, or receive anything of value in return for a promise of an official act, for performance of an official act. And so if she were saying, I will introduce you to people to in the Trump administration, which is an official act in my official capacity in return for $100,000, if she did that, that would be a violation of the criminal bribery statute. And not only would result in her resignation, but indictment. This is a very serious matter if this is true.
0: So let me ask you then, given this case, the president's conflicts of interest, others we have seen, where does enforcement stand in this country? Enforcement of criminal statutes as relate to selling government favors, in effect, but also ethical standards. Are there any standards? Is there any enforcement?
6: Well, it's the job of the United States Justice Department enforce the bribery statutes. And if there is evidence of a bribe, it is the job of the Justice Department to immediately investigate and, if necessary, bring an indictment. And if they don't do that, that's malfeasance on the part of the Justice Department and should result in impeachment of the Attorney General. The second body in our government that enforces the law, the rule of law, is our Congress. Congress needs to hold the executive branch accountable, whether it is the conduct of the ambassador to Greece or the conduct of any other public official. The Congress needs to hold the executive branch accountable. And unfortunately, we have a track record of Congresses of the same president, of the president's political party, failing to do that and not holding the president accountable. There were far fewer scandals in the Biden administration, but there definitely were some, and the Democrats were silent about those. In the Trump administration, particularly the second Trump administration, we've had an escalation of scandal in less than 2 years, and both houses of Congress that appear to be doing absolutely nothing about it.
0: Richard Painter, thanks so much for spelling it all out.
6: Thank you for having me.
0: Well, still ahead, attacks on oil tankers in the Strait of Hormuz return, and now they're going to record highs, even as the Trump administration insists it has complete control of the waterway. Plus, fan interference cost the New York Yankees what looked like a home run in Game 3 of the American League Division Series. Wow. We'll tell you exactly what happened.

Just at this hour, some are calling it the deadliest single attack in Ukraine this entire year. There have been a lot of them. A Russian strike sets two passenger buses on fire, kills more than 30 people. I'll speak with a Ukrainian lawmaker. Protesters take to the streets of France once again as student leaders say the government's response fell short. We'll have the details. And home at last, a hero's welcome for the sailors and Marines aboard the U.S.

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1: Welcome back. In today's business breakout now, a mostly lower day on Wall Street, the tech-heavy NASDAQ tumbled 1.25% after a Financial Times report questioning AI growth rates and earnings. The FT says OpenAI has been telling investors that annualized revenues are coming in some $20 billion less than previous estimates. Also today, crude prices spiked amid a rising number of attacks on tankers in the Strait of Hormuz. Brent crude settling up more than 4%, almost $105 a barrel. Data firm Kepler says 10 commercial vessels were struck in the Strait last week alone. Traffic has plunged to a two-month low as a result, and the cost of insuring tankers in the region is up. The Trump administration, however, downplaying the threat.
2: The Straits of Hormuz are open. There's almost as much oil flowing out now as there was before this conflict began, so they've lost complete control of the Straits.
1: Yeah, that number's not true anymore. Oil also rising as the U.S. Gulf Coast braces for the first hurricane of the season, which is expected to make landfall this weekend. Oil companies shutting down Gulf production and evacuating employees from the region. Joining me now, Bob McNally, founder and president of Rapidan Energy Group, also former White House energy advisor. Bob, thanks so much for joining.
3: Great to be with you. Thanks for having me, Jim.
1: So for a brief period, maybe until about a week ago, the administration was claiming victory, saying, as you heard Secretary Rubio there, that traffic through the Strait was up to close to the levels prior to the war. Now, he didn't mention there that that required a Navy operation and doing sea-to-sea transfers of fuel, a very costly and very involved process. Now we're seeing it go down again due to these renewed attacks. What does that show you? Does that show you that this is a fragile situation still around the Strait?
3: No question. We still have an active war zone and still a large disruption of oil and LNG. And while the U.S. military had been successful at restoring crude flows from the region to pre-war levels for a while there, Iran has played, and its allies have played, a card where they can hit fixed infrastructure over Labor Day. They knocked out a key pipeline that had avoided Hormuz, the East-West pipeline in Saudi Arabia. Now that's back, but it remains vulnerable. And as you mentioned, the Iranians are stepping up the tempo of their attacks. Now what's different is you're still seeing tankers willing to make the voyage. They're getting paid a lot of money. You mentioned the price for buying a tanker and transporting ships is up 20-fold in some cases. So that risk tolerance is higher. There is military protection, which is costly, but Iran is showing that it can escalate. So we're just not out of the woods yet.
1: Oil now above $105 a barrel, and a consistent warning you've heard, particularly from folks in the region, is that there's still a supply issue, right? That even if you open up the Strait fully tomorrow, which doesn't appear to be the case, that would take a long time to build up that supply again. What does that mean for the medium and long term on oil prices?
3: Well, for the medium term, over the winter and into next year, like you said, even if we had peace descend tomorrow, we have a problem to work ourselves out of. The war has depleted inventories around the world. And especially for refined products that you use and that I use, like gasoline and diesel. And there is still the Russia-Ukraine war, which has contributed to the high diesel prices we're seeing, because Russia was the world's second largest diesel exporter. And diesel prices you and I pay, anyone pays, are set in a global market. So we've got a hole to work out of, even if we saw a normalization of flows. And it's going to take months, you know, if not some years in some cases, to do that.
1: Months and years. Bob McNally, thanks so much for joining.
3: Thank you.
1: Checking some of today's other business headlines now, the Trump administration says some tech firms will be suspended from helping foreign workers gain permanent U.S. residency. The administration accusing Microsoft, Adobe, and other companies of using the so-called PERM program to replace American workers with cheaper labor from abroad. Vice President J.D. Vance is singling out Microsoft, what he calls abuses of the system. Microsoft says it hires very few people from overseas. Consumer giant PepsiCo is lowering its full-year earnings outlook as its turnaround plan stalls. The company says third quarter earnings and revenues beat expectations thanks to strong international sales, but that it must implement new cost-cutting measures to offset sluggish demand here in North America. The company that serves you frappuccinos and lattes may soon be selling you burritos as well. Financial Times reports that Starbucks is exploring a takeover of Chipotle. It would be one of the largest restaurant mergers ever. Shares of Starbucks fell on the news. Chipotle shares, as typically happens with a company that might be acquired, rallied 6%. And we do just have this news into CNN. That is that the New York Police Department is reporting a person was shot during an encounter with federal immigration agents, ICE agents in the Bronx, according to a source. Agents affiliated with ICE encountered a person they were targeting before firing. Police say the person was hurt, taken to a local hospital for treatment. The New York Police Department making clear they were not involved. Just ahead on the brief. The USS Lincoln returns to Southern California after a record-long deployment. We'll take a look.

0: Titus, and this is CNN.
1: Welcome back to The Brief. I'm Jim Sciutto, and here are the international headlines we're watching today. Ukrainian officials say that Russia's latest attack makes it clear Moscow is targeting civilians, as it has for many years now. Authorities say a Russian strike in eastern Ukraine caused two public buses to explode, killing at least 33 people. Ukrainians describe it as Russia's deadliest attack this year. A U.S. judge is briefly extending White House access for CNN, MS Now, and Politico, while he continues to consider a longer-term ruling on President Trump's press ban. The outlet's attorney argued the ban is subjective, and that President Trump likely, quote, woke up on the wrong

0: now returned home near San Diego after more than a year, or almost a year, at sea. The aircraft carrier was sent to the Middle East after the start of the U.S.-Iran war. It set a record for longest time at sea in modern history, the second longest deployment since the Vietnam War. There are roughly 5,000 sailors and Marines on board the Lincoln, among them 122 new fathers who are meeting their children for the first time. The crew endured multiple extensions, supply shortages, and mental health issues as well. Pam Brown joins us now live from Coronado, California. And Pam, I know you've been speaking to sailors and Marines on board. What have they told you about their deployment?
1: Well, I will tell you this, Jim. When I've asked them what it feels like today, this homecoming, all of them said there are no words to describe this. So many told me they didn't think this day would come this year because of what a demanding, grueling deployment this was. It kept getting extended. This ship behind me here, the Abraham Lincoln, was really on the front lines in the Iran war. It was a surprise to this crew because they left last November thinking it was going to be a normal deployment with several port visits, and it all changed. And suddenly they found themselves on the front lines, launching missions and doing the Iranian port blockades as well. And as you noted, there were some dark moments. You know, they ran out of food supply at one point and other supplies. We know there were 5 attempted suicides here on the ship alone, 3 on the surrounding warships. And it's just a reflection of the mental toll that this deployment took on the crew members. But I will say, and I talked to the captain of the ship about this, he says, look, he recognized it was a tough deployment, but he said everyone who left last November is coming home alive today. He said if there was any sign of a mental health issue, they would be taken off of the ship. And the sailors I spoke to really had a lot of pride, Jim, in what they've overcome, those obstacles. They feel a new sense of empowerment and confidence that they were able to get through this. You have to remember, so many of these sailors, the average age is 23. They're very young for so many of them. This was their first deployment. And I will tell you, some of them did say that this is also their last deployment. They're not going to continue in the Navy, but several others told me they do want to continue, that they are proud to serve their country. And now so many of them are reunited with their family, and reintegration begins today, Jim.
0: Did you hear any frustration with leadership or the decisions that led to this record-breaking deployment?
1: The biggest complaint, and this was a through line, from when I was here in July on this ship behind me in the Arabian Sea to now, is just the uncertainty. They wanted more communication. And what I've been told by leadership is that they are taking that lesson and they are already applying it. So, for example, for the other ships, like the Theodore Roosevelt, the George Washington, they're being much more upfront on the and very early on in the deployment that this will be a long deployment, setting those expectations early on. They're also implementing more port visits. They understand now how important those port visits are because it's a chance for the sailors to get off and unplug and relax a little bit. These crew members didn't get a port visit for so many days. And so there have been some lessons learned that are being implemented now, but it's really the uncertainty, Jim, that was the biggest issue on board this ship. And now that uncertainty has ended and everyone's off the ship and reunited with their families. It's a beautiful day here.
0: Pam Brown there, out with the USS Lincoln. Thanks so much. Well, back now to news we shared just a short time ago, and that is the New York Police Department is reporting that a person was shot during an encounter with ICE agents in New York City. This took place in the Bronx. According to a source speaking to CNN, agents affiliated with the ICE removal operations encountered a person. They were targeted before firing. Police say that person injured, now taken to a local hospital for treatment. Joining us now is John Miller, who was first to report this story. John, what do we know about these circumstances? So to be clear, the NYPD is making clear they were not involved in the incident. So this was ICE operating independently?
2: Well, that's right. And in New York City, because of city law, the NYPD is barred by law from operating with ICE or any other federal agency when it comes to civil immigration matters, meaning if it's not related to any other criminal matter, ICE is on its own. In this case, at 4 o'clock, 4:04 to be exact, NYPD 911 got a call from ICE agents saying Homeland Security needs backup, shots fired. When they arrived on the scene, they found an individual shot. They say he was breathing, he was conscious and alert, and he was removed to a local hospital. ICE agents remain on the scene. What they're trying to sort now is who was the target of this operation? Was the person who was shot and wounded the target of the operation, or someone else? Two ICE agents were also injured, one of them apparently in this incident, and another, it appears, in a car accident. We don't have further details on whether that was because he was responding or they were trying to box in a car, as we've seen in other shootings in other cities. Again, it's still pretty preliminary in that they're stringing this information together by trying to interview people, go over 911 calls, and so on, Jim.
0: Let me ask you this, because beyond the law, you also have elected officials in New York not interested, right, in these kinds of raids and arrests taking place inside New York, as we've seen in other cities. Is ICE operating under any new pattern or directive to specifically carry out operations like this in a city like New York? I mean, we saw a surge in Minneapolis, and we saw how that turned out. Have you seen this as part of a broader operation?
2: Well, this is a national issue, Jim, mm-hmm. as you know. I think since 2025, there have been 42 shootings involving ICE operations in the field. I think this year so far, there's been 24. So these have kept up a steady pace. We'll remember the controversial ones that made international news, the shootings of Renee Good in Minneapolis, and then 10 days later, Alex Preddy, both Americans, both not targets of the operation, both caught up in shootings that were fatal. But we'll also remember just back on September 20th in Austin, Texas, you had an individual shot where the stories were very murky. It was hard to tell from the video what the threat was the person posed at the time the officer fired the shots. But on the other hand, when the lawyer for that individual gave the story of how he was trying to stop and pull over, video was produced showing that he actually engaged in a high-speed chase that went for miles and miles. So that's an example that kind of casts a shadow on tonight, which is it'll be a little bit before we have the finer details here, except that one thing we can report is, as far as I know, this is the first ICE-involved shooting in a field operation in New York City at a time when this is front-burner politics, obviously.
0: No question. Well, we know you'll continue to get more details. John Miller, thanks so much. Well, with just 26 days to go now until the midterms, President Trump's approval rating is sinking yet again, including in some deeply red states. We're going to take a closer look.

0: New CNN polling shows just how big a task the Republican Party faces next month, even in states that reliably sided with President Trump in recent years. According to latest CNN polling conducted by SSRS, President Trump's approval rating in Ohio, deeply red Ohio, stands at just 36% among likely voters. In Iowa, also a reliably red state, it stands at 41%. A majority of likely voters in both states say Trump's policies have increased their costs and their financial situation has gotten worse over the past 2 years. Kristen Holmes joins me now. Kristen, not good numbers for the president or the Republican Party. And in a similar vein that we've seen for some time, his low approval rating and particularly low approval rating on cost of living. How does the White House respond to that?
1: Well, I do want to go into what exactly is driving this before, because the White House isn't responding to this, Jim. Yeah. I mean, right now, they just continue to say the same thing, which is Donald Trump is doing everything he can to boost the economy, that this was a Biden inflation situation. This is not anything that was in his control. But if you look at why these polls are sinking, and I think Iowa and Ohio are a very good snapshot, it's views on the economy. And one of the things that I want to point out here is Trump policies have increased costs. That is something that was asked among these likely voters. In Ohio, 76% of people thought that Trump policies have increased costs. In Iowa, 74%. This is not where they want to be. And the White House continues to say the same thing, that President Trump is doing the best he can to fight the Biden inflation. But what you're seeing is Americans across the country looking at two things. One is the war in Iran, and they're looking at the war in Iran and the cost of gas, and they are equating those two things, which seems equatable. The other part of this is that they're looking at the tariffs. In a place like Ohio and Iowa, you have manufacturing, you have farming, all affected by those tariffs. That is what they're looking at in terms of the economy. So overall here, you can have the argument from the White House, you have the argument from President Trump, but people feel how they feel. And the thing I can't help but point out was, having been on the 2024 campaign trail with Donald Trump, this was something his advisors were hammering home to me, saying, you know, Biden can say what he wants about the economy, but people feel how they feel. Right. Well, that's exactly what you're getting right now.
0: No question. So I just wonder if any of that is breaking into the Oval Office. Is the president concerned at all?
1: I think President Trump knows what's going on. I think he's seen the low poll numbers. There is a sliver of hope within the entire inner circle that MAGA has been polled wrong before. Right. They generally, traditionally, are pulled under, meaning that there could be some races that seem like they're absolutely not going to win that actually could come out on top. So that's kind of the sliver of hope. But again, we should be very clear, this is a sliver of hope. I mean, you're seeing them pour $100 million into Texas, a reliably red state. That is not somebody who is relying on the sliver of hope here. They clearly believe that they are in trouble. And I mean, I've had advisors tell me that they are concerned that there's going to be a bloodbath in November. They aren't sure, they aren't positive, but they're certainly not optimistic about their chances.
0: Kristen Holmes, thanks for breaking it down. Just ahead on The Brief, some airports close and grocery stores run out of food as the U.S. Gulf Coast braces for Hurricane Isis, the first of the Atlantic season.

0: Abby Phillip, weeknights on CNN.
1: The U.S. Gulf Coast is preparing for the first hurricane of the Atlantic season. The storm, currently a Category 2 hurricane, landfall expected near the Alabama-Florida border by Friday night. Joining us now, Derek Van Dam. Derek, is it going to get bigger as it comes closer to shore?
2: Yes, exactly. That's what we anticipate. It's already growing in size. This is the sun setting on Hurricane Isaias, Category 2. One thing you want to take note out of this is that there is now a defined eye. Of course, that's helping indicate that there has been some strengthening here within the past hour or so. There are currently hurricane hunters in the storm. So they're sampling the environment around, getting and gathering very crucial weather data. In fact, they've been leaving from various portions across the Gulf, taking these measurements. And that's kind of the initial conditions, the data that gets put into the weather models that meteorologists analyze and provide for weather forecasts like you're seeing now. So here it is, Hurricane Isaias, Category 2, 100 mile per hour winds. There's a lot of deep thunderstorm convection bubbling around the center. We saw it on the visible a moment ago. It has a bit of clearing, indicating that there is potentially some strengthening happening right now. In fact, we anticipate this storm to kind of peak in intensity here within the next 12 hours, teetering on a Category 3, which would be a major hurricane. But as it approaches the coastline, we anticipate it to be in a weakening phase, but still a very formidable and dangerous hurricane because of the various hazards, which I'm going to explain to you now. One side note, this is very interesting. Roughly 14% of the American refining capacity with oil and natural gas wells here dotted across the Northern Gulf are in the path of this. So obviously the price of gasoline and petrol, so much on people's minds right now. This is probably a worst case scenario for that situation. We do not want to see this moving over that part of the Gulf. Regardless, we have our wind shear. This has been a big part of the weather story. The wind shear and budding hurricanes, they don't like to mix because they shear off the tops of the storm and help disorganize it. But another byproduct of that is an expanding wind field. So we see the impacts further from the center of the storm than what we would have if wind shear was not present. That's a big deal. So roughly 250 mile wide diameter tropical storm force winds. This makes landfall very narrow area for those most powerful winds. Regardless, this is going to bring in a storm surge component. That means pushing up the waters from the Gulf. It's also going to knock down trees and power outages right there near the border of Alabama and into the western panhandle of Florida. So timing things out, we've got these mandatory and voluntary evacuations in place for much of the Northern Gulf Coast, especially the western panhandle region. Well, they need to get out now because by tomorrow morning, mid-morning, we'll have the outer rain bands already impacting this area. The thunderstorm threat increases from there, and of course the wind threat increases. But on the eastern side of this is called the dirty side of a hurricane, and it's that called that for a reason, because this is where we get the spin-up tornadoes, the individual supercells, and we're highlighting these areas where we have the potential for tornadic development. And then take note, into Saturday, as this races inland, this goes all the way into places like Macon, Georgia, Atlanta, Georgia, where I'm located. In the meantime, though, it's going to push up the water, and depending on where that storm center actually makes landfall, remember, in the northern hemisphere, counterclockwise airflow around these hurricanes, so we could have a reverse surge situation with northerly winds in Mobile Bay. Meanwhile, the eastern side of the storm, depending on where it lands, will bring this greatest surge threat from Pensacola to Panama City, 5 to 7 feet above what's normally dry land. Here's our rainfall forecast. It's not great. We have widespread 6 inches or more. This could pile up more than 15 inches if we get the right training storms moving over the same locations. And then we take that severe weather threat northward along with flooding. Jim?
1: Derek Van Dam, thanks so much. Well, the Chicago White Sox and Cleveland Guardians are set to face off in Game 4 of the American League Division Series in just about an hour. The winner of this series will face the Tampa Bay Rays, who eliminated the New York Yankees from the playoffs last night in straight games. In that game, a home run, or potential home run, by Yankees infielder Anthony Volpe turned into a double after refs ruled that a fan reached over the wall and interfered. Wow. Why? Well, because this brought back memories of a famous play involving a 12-year-old fan back in 1996. At the time, his interference helped the Yankees. Not so this time. CNN's Don Riddell joins me now. Wow. I don't know if it's like karma, coming around to bite the Yankees here, but boy, what a way What a way to end this.
3: Yeah, you're not going to get the rub of the green every time. And yeah, I mean, that was an amazing memory from 30 years ago. It was actually almost 30 years to the day when that young fan helped Derek Jeter to a home run. And the Yankees went on to win the World Series kind of as a result of that. They built on that. Different story last night. Let's show you what happened, because the Yankees, this was a must-win game for them. They were already two games down against the Rays. Anthony Volpe thought he had done it, because from where he was standing, he just saw the ball go over the wall. But of course, the replays tell a very different story. Now, the replay also shows that Victor Mesa Jr. wouldn't have made the catch either. And that's why the home run, what would have been a two-run homer, was overturned. It became an RBI double. So 4-2 went to 4-3. And that was in the sixth inning. The Yankees were not able to do any more than that. So they are out. Hugely disappointing season for the Yankees. The Rays, one of the few teams never to win the World Series. Another two are the Padres and the Brewers. In San Diego last night, the Padres were trying to save their season. And just like the incident we've just seen, this was kind of close. Baseball is a game of inches. Manny Machado in the eighth inning thought he'd hit a two-run homer, but he was just shy of that. So it's the Brewers that go on to face the Dodgers next. And as you say, Jim, coming up very shortly, we've got Cleveland trying to save their season. In Chicago, they're 2-1 down, so it's a must-win game for them. Remember, the White Sox are trying to clinch a series at home for the first time since 1906. They haven't done it in 120 years, but if they can get that win tonight, they'll be through. And they're fun, by the way. Great team to watch.
1: See, I wonder if Manny Machado of the Padres would have hit the home run if he wasn't chewing bubble gum at the time. Did that take some sort of pace off a swing? I don't know.
3: Yeah, I don't know.
1: He was blowing the bubble, but the ball didn't go out.
3: And, you know, and the bubble has burst. So, yeah.
1: Ah, look at you. Wow. All right. Don Riddell, thanks so much. Okay. And thanks to all of you. I'm Jim Sciutto in Washington. You've

0: Buenos Aires, and this is CNN.
1: Out front next, the breaking news. It was all a quid pro quo, a GOP donor taking on Trump's now ambassador to Greece, who's also Don Jr.'s ex, as the president's own stock trades are also raising new major questions tonight. And more breaking news this hour, Senator Chris Murphy says he was denied access to multiple American military sites in the Middle East. He points the finger at Secretary of Defense Hegseth. Senator Murphy will be out front. And she's a Democrat running for Congress in Arizona. She says she was raped by two men as she was trying to fix campaign signs that were knocked over. Bernadette Green Placentia is speaking out. She's our guest tonight. Let's go out front. And good evening. I'm Erin Burnett. And out front tonight, the breaking news, corruption. Trump and his team facing mounting questions tonight about a growing list of corruption allegations, which now include Trump's ambassador to Greece, Kimberly Guilfoyle, who just before her Senate confirmation is accused of begging a top MAGA donor for $100,000 to pay off her American Express bill.
2: Do you have any reaction to a U.S. government official, in this case, a U.S. ambassador, asking someone to pay off debt in exchange to access to other government officials?
3: Well, so with that hypothetical, Jen, obviously, I don't love that, but I don't know exactly who you're talking about. I don't know the full details.
4: Sir, do you have anything new on the reporting from the Wall Street Journal that Ambassador Guilfoyle had sought finance?
5: Yeah, guys, let me tell you something. I'm not going to comment on a story that literally posted a few hours ago.
1: Now, Rubio, of course, was in Greece when he said that, so that's quite ironic. The vice president saying he hadn't heard anything of the story. Generally speaking, he is quite up to date on what's all over social media and all over the newspapers and all over the press, so that seems a little hard.

0: hard to imagine. But while the administration claims to not know the details, the man at the center of the story is speaking out. Eric Dieters is sharing text messages from Guilfoyle with The Wall Street Journal and messages on other apps, which read, quote, honey, please, I need you to get this done for me today. And you could just send it here. It won't show up anywhere if you wire money to American Express. That's all that will show. Please. And just moments ago, Dieters spoke to Jake Tapper, and he did not hold back when it comes to his true feelings about Guilfoyle and the Trump family.
1: Right before her Senate confirmation, she says to me, I need $100,000 to pay off my American Express card, or I'm not going to become Greek ambassador. I said, Kimberly, why should I do this for you? And she told me, and it's in the text messages, I'll be your ride or die forever in the Trump administration. There was no question it was a quid pro quo. I bash the Bidens all the time for what I saw as shadow criminality with Hunter and the family. Well, what the Trumps are doing is just totally different. They're adding to their wealth just out in the open.
0: Of course, to the tunes of hundreds of millions of dollars wealthier, at least, for Trump's children since his took office for the second time. Guilfoyle, in her case, wanted $100,000, which is pocket change in the context of what I said. I mean, they've made at least, the Trump family, $2.2 billion during Trump's first year back in office. Let me just say that again, $2.2 billion in Trump's first year back in office. It's impossible to grasp that. Now, much of it has come from crypto and these coins. You know, Trump has a coin. The First Lady has a coin. His family and the son of Special Envoy Steve Witkoff announced a $2 billion crypto deal in Dubai. And then there's the questionable investments. And I can't go through all of them because it would take too long. But just on August 18th, Trump purchased up to $5 million of SpaceX bonds. 2 days later, an announcement came from the administration saying President Donald J. Trump launches the golden age of space transportation. From which SpaceX, of course, is going to make a lot of money because they're trying to get more than 1,000 launches by 2030. And I also will mention just today, Trump gave Elon Musk, the CEO of SpaceX, the Medal of Science. Trump's son-in-law Jared Kushner also today responded to reports that he's profiting from Trump's presidency, including CNN's reporting that while he takes the lead in negotiating Mideast peace deals, his company has a major stake in a firm linked to Israel's military. Now, Kushner, of course, received millions of dollars from Middle Eastern countries after dealing with them in Trump's first administration. Kushner responded, linking to this site where he responds to that claim and more, denying conflicts. But the known corruption and cronyism of Trump's inner circle is now spreading wider. There's the reports that two of Trump's top political advisors, Chris LaCivita and James Blair, were making six figures helping a pro-Putin party keep its grip on power in the Balkans. Those are the two men who are supposed to be overseeing the midterm strategy for Republicans to win. And the American public, frankly, are being confronted with this and seeing more and more of it. According to Gallup's latest poll, 89% of Americans say corruption is widespread throughout the U.S. government. That is the highest in 20 years. And I think it's just worth saying in this divided world we live in that I don't think you can find 89% of Americans who agree on anything in U.S. politics, but they agree on corruption in the U.S. government. And of course, there's also the irony with Trump, which is that corruption is something he went after when it came to Obama, Clinton, Biden, and Harris.
2: She's corrupt. She's a corrupt person. I'm running against a totally corrupt person. We will evict Joe Biden, the most corrupt president we've ever had in history. Hillary Clinton is the most corrupt person ever to seek the office of the presidency of the United States.
0: And online, the Obama administration, he wrote, is turning out to be one of the most corrupt and incompetent in U.S. history. Well, now Americans see the wealth accumulation of the Trump family, which is astounding. Again, $2.2 billion in the first year since Trump came back in office, and they don't like it. Kristen Holmes is out front live outside the White House. And Kristen, what are you learning from your sources there about the thinking, you know, that the corruption is more and more a focus? It's something that almost 90% of Americans have a real problem with. And now you have these allegations against Ambassador Guilfoyle, which are really seem to be breaking through in all sorts of different types of publications.
3: Well, when it comes to Guilfoyle, I do think that's a separate note than the rest of what you're seeing. In terms of Guilfoyle, I've heard almost nothing from this administration. You saw Marco Rubio's public response to that. That's kind of been the response I've seen behind closed doors as well. This idea that, you know, this is just a story. I've heard a lot of defenses of her. And there is kind of an understanding among Trump's inner circle that Kimberly Guilfoyle was once a member of Trump's inner circle, somebody who was engaged to Don Jr., somebody who might know a lot about the Trump family and about the Trump presidency. And there's been a hesitancy to speak out against her. But I do want to note the larger picture here, which is that, as you noted, 89% of people believe that there is corruption in the U.S. government. And one of those people is Eric Deeter, somebody who is a loyal Trump supporter, somebody who donated a huge swath of money to Donald Trump. And by the way, still considers himself a Trump supporter. But one thing he has a problem with is this idea of corruption. So even though we are hearing almost nothing from the administration, there is going to eventually have to be an answer for this and some kind of reckoning, because you're seeing actual Trump voters look at this and say, hey, this is not something that's okay with me. And I have had people speculate, Americans across the country, that maybe if the economy was doing better, if they were doing better, they wouldn't be looking at this. But it does certainly feel to the average American, even the average Trump supporter, that they're having a hard time paying for groceries and gas and just surviving. And yet all of these people are making millions upon billions of dollars.
0: Yeah. All right. Thank you very much, Kristen, at the White House. And everyone's here with me now. And Ambassador Flake, let me just ask you, because you served as ambassador to Turkey, so you know the importance of the ambassador to Greece, right? This is an important position. Marco Rubio was just over there giving that big speech about Western civilization in front of the Acropolis. So what's your reaction to these allegations against Ambassador Guilfoyle?
4: Well, if this was the first thing, it would be something for, you know, officials here to say, well, we don't know what's going on. Let us look into it. But this has been going on for a while. There were allegations that she told a Greek official that we can take out any government we want. Allegations that, you know, she's treating her staff horribly and firing them if they don't bring her ice cubes at 4 a.m. Traveling around with an energy executive from the United States, doing deals in neighboring countries that might benefit them or others. This is the latest in a long string, and I can tell you that's an important part of the world. We need a serious ambassador there, and we don't have one.
0: And Essie, you know Kimberly Guilfoyle, Ambassador Guilfoyle, very well. And this is as bald-faced awful as it gets, but Ambassador Flake's laying out all the layers of the onion beneath it that now are being discussed in the context of what's being described as $100,000 or else payoff to American Express.
5: Yeah. I think some of the other characters that are being discussed in the corruption net are not household names. Everyone knows Kim Guilfoyle, either from her Fox days or her days in the White House or her days engaged to Don Jr. I don't think a lot of people would be surprised to learn all of this. I'm not. I'll save my personal, you know, my personal feelings about Kim for another day, because it's not relevant. This is bad. This is really, really bad. She should have to answer for this. And it paints a picture of an administration that is full in to the corruption and the cronyism and the nepotism and the self-dealing and pocket lining. And I think Kristen said it another time. Things are great. The economy is swinging. You might not care as much. I know everyone says they care about corruption, like they say they care about democracy. But things are not good. And they are almost rubbing it in our faces. That's how it feels. The largesse, the we're doing great, sorry you're not. It almost feels as if they're rubbing it in our faces. So I actually think this has a pretty big impact on,
0: you know,
5: the
0: sometimes
5: election.
0: You need a household name, you know, somebody like Kim Guilfoyle Van, to have it break through. I was, you know, noticing recently John Ossoff on The Stump has part of his stump speech where he takes several minutes and went through, it was a Don Jr. investment in a company that Don Jr. invested in with a little known private equity firm that never would have gotten a lot of money. Suddenly his dad's the president, he gets all this money, invests in this company, and it gets a Defense Department contract, and boom, it shoots up. Mm-hmm. He laid it all out with all the names and the details and the state, and the audience was rapt.
6: Yeah.
0: And I noticed that, because that's new. Mm-hmm. And now you have this Kimberly Guilfoyle story. Does this break through?
6: Well, sometimes I think that Kimberly Guilfoyle may not be a very good ambassador. That was what I was kind of noticing from the coverage. She's terrible, and it rubs it in people's faces. Why does this matter right now? It matters right now because you have a Republican Party that is in the toilet and it's starting to swirl because it doesn't seem like they care about regular people. The worst thing you can say about somebody when they're going for public office, do you care about people like me? If you're sitting up here spending $100,000 on an American Express card and trying to get people to pay it off so that you can give some kind of kickback, meanwhile, the administration you're in is throwing tariffs on our farmers and driving, you don't care. You don't care. And your whole crew doesn't care. And that's why this matters. What, 3 or 4 weeks before the midterm?
0: Right. We have the New York Fed coming out this week and talking about tariffs and their impact on prices, right? Sort of, you know, black and white, tried and true analysis. And Ambassador Flake, while all this is happening, Trump is doing what he often does in many ways. But one of those things is staying up really late with social media posts, which I do find unnerving because you want the president of the United States to be ready for the 2 a.m. call and not because he's up, you know, drinking Red Bull, rage posting. 11:13 p.m., he posts about the Michigan Senate race. Mohammed El-Sayed's a terrible candidate. He goes on to call him a radical extremist, terrorist sympathizer, and no different from his best friend, America-hating Hassan Piker. So then around 11:22 p.m., he posts about the Texas race, James Talafrico, as he calls him, is missing in action. No one's seen him. Where is he? What's wrong with him? By the way, Talarico's campaign says he's recovering from the flu. What's Trump doing?
4: Well, one thing, he's up all night and sleeping through press conferences. I mean, first and foremost, if you're going to be tweeting something at night, make sure you're up and ready for the morning.
0: He does seem to doze off.
4: He does, and that wouldn't matter as much. I mean, that's a tough job, and shoot, I fell asleep in a number of committee hearings, I'm sure, during the day. But when you're talking about sleepy Joe Biden all the time, and then you're seen sleeping, it just doesn't go off that well. But, the late night things, I don't know if they're any worse than what he's tweeting at 6 a.m., but it's all bad. The crass, crude, vulgar language that he often uses referring to his opponents is just, it's just wrong, and it doesn't stop. It's into the night, into the morning, all hours of the day.
5: Moms call this self-soothing. Right. We sleep train our babies. Right. And we teach them to learn how to soothe themselves, to get themselves back to sleep. Right. To learn this kind of emotional regulation. I think this is self-soothing for him. I think he knows he's up against the wall. We always see these, posting rants that go on for hours and hours when he's really politically up against it. And he knows that his party is really stuck in it, and it's largely of his own doing, his tariffs and his war. So I think he's trying to self-soothe.
0: And I want to ask you about Talarico, because obviously Trump's picking on something there, Van. Mm-hmm. That's true, which Talarico's been off the campaign trail. He calls him Talarico for what? Several days?
6: Yeah, 12 days.
0: 12 days, and Trump's, trying to get into that.
6: Yeah.
0: And now Talarico said he had the flu. He came out and did a Zoom or something about that. Does that have an impact, though, him having been off the trail this time before the election?
6: Look, Trump doing all his little stuff is not going to make any difference at all. Him being mad at Democrats is 10 years old. I do think that Talarico being off the trail isn't great because he's very effective on the trail. And when you're on the trail and you're in a room with 100 people and they like what they hear and they post something and they go in their WhatsApp group, it spreads. So every day you're not on the trail, you're missing those opportunities to keep growing. And so, like I had the flu last week. By the way, if you have not gotten your flu shot, get your flu shot. This flu is serious. But, 12 days is a long time. Mm-hmm. But whatever Trump says about it is going to be Trump's ability to influence anybody outside his little cult has evaporated. And so he can say whatever he wants to say, but Talarico does need to get back.
0: You're even more sanguine though about it. I mean, in terms of him being off the trail, you don't think has that much of an impact.
5: It is conspicuous to Van's point, and so people will talk about it. And this is crunch time. You want him. He's not an untalented politician that you want to hide.
6: Exactly.
5: However, I don't think the majority of people in Texas are enthusiastic to vote for James Talarico. I think they are enthusiastic to vote against Trump. Him being off the trail, I think, is less of a problem than it would be for some other candidates.
0: Ambassador, I'm also curious. You see whatever your algorithm feeds you. So for a while, it was, the Senate could go either way. Then it was, it's going Democrat.
4: Right.
0: And every single poll showed that. Now it's swinging back the other way. No way the Republicans are going to hold it. Okay, just to cut through all of that, how do you see it?
4: Well, on this question, I agree with SC, stay off the trail. Don't risk saying something about the economy or whatever else that Republicans can then turn around into fresh things because he's up right now. I've always thought, until a couple of weeks ago, there is no way Democrats will take the Senate. I've started to think it is a possibility. And I don't know. I mean, there's an ebb and flow all the time in these last couple of months.
5: Yeah.
4: But I'm not sure it ebbs the other way again. I don't know what turns it around. Diesel prices aren't really going to come down.
5: No.
4: The war's not going to end. So, it's possible. It's possible for Democrats.
6: Yeah. The challenge on our side is the Republicans have a lot of money that they can continue to fire at us. And mm-hmm. so they have more money than we do. But, man, they're firing at a wave that's coming. Yeah. And we'll see what happens.
5: And they've had to use a lot of it in places they didn't need to, like Texas, right?
6: For instance.
5: All right. Thank you all very much. And next Wednesday, don't miss the CNN Town Hall. I'll be hosting with the Democrat James Tallarico, who's running in that critical Texas Senate race. That is live Wednesday at 8:00 Eastern. And out front next, the breaking news. The defense secretary now saying the Pentagon is going to live stream an execution by firing squad so that anybody can watch it. The new town square execution. Plus, a Democrat running for Congress in Arizona says she was raped by two men while she was trying to fix campaign signs. Bernadette Green Placentia is our guest. And breaking news, Hurricane Isaias, now a dangerous Category 2, growing stronger, about to become the first hurricane to hit the U.S. mainland in 2 years. Hurricane Hunter just flew through it, landed, is going to talk to us.

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1: Breaking news, the war in the Middle East escalating tonight. Let me show you these images from the main airport in Riyadh, Saudi Arabia. It's a dramatic video from the airport of the capital there. Shows a massive fire, plume of smoke after a reported missile attack. And look at this plane on the runway, totally destroyed. That is a passenger plane. Now, we are not able to confirm that this plane was hit by Iranian-backed forces, but they do claim responsibility for attacks against two civilian airports and an Air Force base in Saudi Arabia, which come as a brand new Congressional Research Service report reveals the staggering amount of damage to U.S. military equipment during the war with Iran. They say 81 different aircraft have been destroyed or damaged, worth up to $3.3 billion, nearly double the amount of aircraft that were reported as lost or damaged in May. Now, the report's release comes just days after Democratic Senator Chris Murphy announced that he tried to visit multiple U.S. military facilities and bases across the Middle East to see himself the effects of Trump's war. He was turned away. He says he was unable to meet with military leaders on the ground either. Senator Murphy is now out front. He's on the Senate Foreign Relations Committee. And of course, Senator, it was in that capacity that you were going throughout the Middle East. And you say this is the first time during two decades that you have spent in Congress that you were turned away like this. What reason were you given as to why you could not access any of these military facilities, which, by the way, we've heard from reporting and even the former director of the CIA are now rendered inoperable?
2: Yeah, the reason was made up. The reason was that it wasn't safe to bring me onto a base, but that's just not true. The fact of the matter is I've been in the Iraq war during the height of the surge. I was brought to forward operating bases in Afghanistan when the Taliban was actively targeting our troops. This was not a question of safety. This is a question of cover-up. Because in addition to not being able to get on those bases, as you mentioned, I simply asked for the Department of Defense leadership in the region to come brief me at the embassy, and they refused to even come talk to me. That's proof positive that this is about a broader effort to try to cover up, to try to hide from members of Congress and the American public the scope of the damage. I did get to see the damage to the U.S. embassy because the State Department did support my trip there, and it was extensive. The attack on the U.S. embassy happened at night. Had it happened during the day, there would have been lots of Americans killed, and it's just a sign of how unprepared Trump was for this war. It's inexcusable that he left our bases and our embassies so vulnerable, and he doesn't want us to see the damage, because if we did and we could explain it to people back home, I think they'd be even madder that Trump started this war without a real plan.
1: And of course, it is something important for Americans to understand. If the bases across the Middle East are essentially rendered inoperable, you know, the significance of what that means for America's role in the world. You mentioned that you did get to see what's left of the U.S. embassy in Saudi Arabia. And by the way, I just want to highlight something you just said there, Senator, because you said it was struck at night. And given that we know that Iran, from our own and other reporting, received targeting information from other countries, including China, that would seem to be a matter of choice. And I guess that's sort of worth noting, right? That Iran could have hit it when they wanted to. They chose to do the damage, but they chose to do it at night. You asked the video again from the airport, okay, during that explosion. And obviously that was right after you left, so you could have gotten stuck there. When you were there, I understand, Senator, there were repeated alerts of missile strikes, which is something I've not experienced when I'm in Saudi Arabia. It's a sea change in security. So when Trump repeatedly claims the Iran war is ending, what does that really mean?
2: Well, we're in a regional war right now. The Saudi capital is under siege. I think those explosions happened at the airport literally moments after I left. So we might have been talking to each other while I was still in Saudi Arabia. This was totally foreseeable. Those explosions are happening because the Houthis, which are a Iranian-aligned group inside Yemen, have started a war against Saudi Arabia. The Saudis are conducting a massive ground campaign now inside Yemen. The Houthis are lobbing missiles into Saudi Arabia. They have been successful in hitting a lot of the Saudi pipelines that send oil to the rest of the world, which is going to continue to drive prices up. This is not just a war now between the United States and Iran. This is a war between the United States, Iran, Russia, and China, who, as you said, are supplying Iran intelligence, a war between Israel and Lebanon, and now a war between Saudi Arabia and Yemen. The entire Middle East is at war. You can feel it when you're on the ground in Riyadh, and it was another foreseeable consequence of a war of choice.
1: So the Pentagon today announced something just as you are returning that I just have to ask you about, Senator, in your role as, you know, as you said, 20 years on Capitol Hill and now on the Senate Foreign Relations Committee. The defense secretary announced that the firing squad execution of the man who killed 13 people in the 2009 mass shooting at Fort Hood will be live streamed so that everybody can watch him be killed by firing squad. I want to play what Hegseth said about his decision.
0: He's going to get a firing squad of soldiers, as it should be. And we'll make sure that people are able to watch it, that it's public, because people need to understand that this is there's serious consequences for these types of things.
1: Senator, the execution by firing squad, just on its face, would be the first of its kind carried out by the United States Army since World War II. Obviously, live streaming it for anybody to be able to watch it for themselves is unprecedented. Your reaction?
2: I actually hadn't seen that video. That's the first time that I'm learning he's going to televise it. I mean, that's disgusting. What is he mimicking, ISIS executions? I mean, I understand that in this country we have the death penalty, but public executions is medieval. It's frankly one of the things that we abhor about terrorist groups. And the fact that the United States is doing it, I just learned this. That is just absolutely extraordinary, galling. No matter whether you support or oppose the death penalty, public hangings and executions, that's what America has become. That's pretty extraordinary.
1: Senator Murphy, I appreciate your time. Thank you.
2: Thank you.
1: And I'm going to speak to the Arizona congressional candidate who says she was raped while repairing a damaged campaign sign next. She is deciding to speak out. She'll tell you why. Plus, revenge. New reporting tonight that the Justice Department has its sights set on former Trump White House aide Cassidy Hutchinson. Why? Because of her testimony before the January 6th committee.

0: in London. This is CNN.
1: Tonight, a disturbing story about a Democratic candidate for Congress, Bernadette Green Placentia, who's in an uphill battle to unseat a Republican incumbent in Arizona, says she was knocked unconscious and raped by two men while out fixing campaign signs in a Phoenix suburb. Green Placentia says it happened sometime after midnight on August 14th, that she was often picking up knocked over campaign signs at that hour to avoid the intense heat in August in Arizona. She then reported the rape to police on August 31st, saying initially in those first days, she kept what happened a secret out of shame. She chose to speak out publicly just yesterday to a local newspaper, the Phoenix New Times, saying she was, quote, embarrassed and just wanted to forget it happened. The Maricopa County Sheriff's Office says it is investigating, and Bernadette Green Placentia is out front now. She's a Democratic candidate of Arizona's 8th Congressional District. And Bernadette, look, I'm so sorry to have to be talking to you for the first time under these circumstances. And just share with us what you're comfortable sharing. This is August 14th. It's so hot during the day. You're out putting up knocked over campaign signs in Sun City, I understand, right outside Phoenix, going back to your car when someone hits you from behind. What do you remember about all this?
2: Well, it was pretty common for, my staff, my husband, to go out in the middle of the night, like you said, to avoid the heat and also traffic. And so I'd been doing this actually since July, all through August. And, I was coming back. I had seen some signs repaired, fixed them. And then the next thing I know, I'm like, oh, my bed is really uncomfortable. I realized that I was laying on my back and there was a man on top of me. And then I, felt this sharp pain, and then the weight lifted off and another weight came on me. And that's when I remember starting to fight back. I don't really remember driving home. There's a video of me, leaving the house, coming back, looking pretty beat up. Video of me the next day, just, kind of out of it. And I don't have a lot of good memories of that. But I did not tell my husband or staff until, a couple days later. And it was like, look, this happened. I want you guys to know, but I don't want to talk about it. I'm done. And, it was hard for me. I'd been a truck driver for 27 years, across 4 million miles, and I'd managed to take care of myself. And now all of a sudden I'm in this situation where I couldn't defend myself. And I was very angry. I was embarrassed. And the last thing I wanted to do was talk about it. So, I just kind of wanted to bury it. And obviously in hindsight, it's like, why didn't I get to the car and call the police or go to the hospital? I had an obvious, big bump on the back of my head, bruises all over. And, it's hard. And I understand why women want to just bury it and don't want to talk about it.
1: I think people absolutely can understand that. I'm trying to understand. I know that obviously the Maricopa County Sheriff's Office is now investigating Bernadette because, you did go to them on August 31st, but you said for those couple of days that you didn't tell anyone, then you told your husband and your staff. What were those couple of days like for you? I can only imagine. I truly can't imagine.
2: Honestly,
1: what you must have felt like during that time. Yeah.
2: I don't remember the first couple of days real well. And then after I told them, there was a week and a half, 2 weeks where I was just really angry. I was angry that this had happened. I was angry that I had not been able to defend myself. I was angry that, I didn't know who had done this. And, I hate to say it, ashamed, embarrassed. I have a 21-year-old daughter that, new mom, drove across country and was able to take care of herself. And now she's worried that mom can't take care of herself. My husband's feeling guilty, like he should have been there and he couldn't do anything. So it was, it affected my whole family. And even my staff was like, oh my gosh, I wish, we'd gone with you or something. And it was just this anger. I could not wait to get to the gun range fast enough. I don't know if that was my way, my therapy, a way of taking back some power or whatever. But basically, within 2 weeks, I realized that I was speaking to a group of seniors, telling them that I was going to fight for them to, you know, get the VA funding and staffing and the money for Medicare and SNAP and, you know, to reform Social Security. And as I'm telling these folks I'm going to fight for them, in the back of my head I'm thinking, well, Bernadette, you know, you're not fighting for everybody if you don't stand up and tell women what happened and that it is okay to come forward and that it's not their fault, they didn't let something happen to them, and that I did need to speak up. And we actually spoke to the reporter, I actually spoke to the reporter weeks ago. I had no idea the story was going to break yesterday. You know, okay. She did her due diligence and everything, and that's just when it happened. So my world kind of exploded yesterday.
1: So, I mean, how does it, you're obviously a candidate for public office, right? So it's in that capacity that you have the pressure to speak out. It's also in that capacity, I guess, do you see it, Bernadette, that you have this opportunity and this platform to speak out? As I hear you talking about, you know, how strong you are and 27 years being a truck driver, driving across the country and, you know, all the things that you went through where something could have happened and it didn't happen, right? And that you felt this incredible weakness and anger and vulnerability, all the things you felt now. But yet you also have this incredible platform to be able to speak to others who maybe wouldn't be heard if they spoke out.
2: And that's really what it came down to. I recognize that it's hard for women to come forward, but maybe if they see someone who knows, you know, I'm going to get and already am getting incoming fire, people questioning everything, and, you know, some people like, oh, well, campaigns don't do that. Well, we're not a well-funded campaign. You know, unfortunately, because they think that this is a red district, you know, people aren't supporting it, even though we know that this district is winnable. But that means I don't have security. That also means I don't have somebody else to put in those signs. And we'd post videos of me, you know, pounding rebar and, hey, do you know where your congressional candidate is at 1 o'clock in the morning? She's out there doing the hard work. So when I decided to speak out, I recognized that maybe if they see somebody in the public light saying it is okay to come forward, it is okay, you will be believed, there's somebody that's going to fight for you. I keep telling folks the reason I ran is to give a voice to everyday Americans, the working class, and that means now I have an opportunity, as horrible as the situation is, to also be a voice for women that have been victims of sexual assault.
1: So I have to ask you something else now that you're speaking, Bernadette, and that is, you know, you talk about how, you know, part of your campaign ad was, you know, you're not well funded, so I'm out there every night picking up the signs, right? I mean, that was part of what you told people, right? It was a routine, and you followed it, as you said, all the way through July into August. And then when you were there doing that in the quiet of night, there's these two men. Do you think that your attackers could have known your routine and targeted you specifically?
2: So, I mean, I've been asked the question a lot. I came to and I heard one say ick and the B word. In my head, I filled in Democratic, but I cannot swear that that is what was said. However, I was repairing signs. My picture is on my signs all over the district. I did get the feeling that I was recognized. I don't know, because, you know, that routine varied. Sometimes, you know, I went out at midnight. Sometimes I went out at 1:30 or even 2. You know, usually I had somebody with me. So I don't know that somebody was posted up watching me. I have a tendency to think it was more a crime of opportunity. But, yeah, I can't discount that, you know, maybe I was targeted or maybe, you know, it was a crime of opportunity, but they recognized me, so they wanted to, you know, teach me a lesson or something. I don't know. That would be a question for the police, I guess.
1: And obviously, as we said, they are now investigating. Well, Bernadette, thank you very much for speaking out and sharing this to people so far, obviously, wide beyond your district as well. Thank you.
2: Thank you for having me.
1: And next, we have the breaking news here in New York. Protests are growing after a person was shot by ICE agents. The city's mayor saying agents surrounded a car with a 5-year-old in it and opened fire. Plus, a federal judge tonight stopping Trump from banning CNN and other outlets from the White House. But the fight is not over. Former Trump White House attorney Ty Cobb is next.

0: tonight, breaking news in the battle over Trump's media ban. A federal judge today not yet issuing a long-term ruling on the ban. Instead, the judge briefly extended White House access to CNN, MS Now, and Politico. He did, however, appear skeptical of the Justice Department's arguments to enforce the ban. The lawyer for the news outlets pointing repeatedly to Trump's own words, which included his explanation in that Time magazine interview, that he issued the ban because, quote, it's just bad story after bad story. Out front now, former Trump White House lawyer Ty Cobb. So, Ty, obviously, I've described the judge as skeptical of the Department of Justice, but why do you think the judge did not issue a longer-term ruling on this?
1: I think the judge wanted to sort of suss out the issues a little bit more. You know, he's being asked by the plaintiffs to rule not only on the due process issue, which is a slam dunk for the plaintiffs, CNN, MS Now, and Politico, but also on the First Amendment issues involving viewpoint discrimination. That's a difficult opinion to write. The case law on that is pretty clear. The D.C. Circuit law, as the judge warned the government's lawyer today, is pretty straightforward in terms of the First Amendment protections that are available and the necessity that he has to follow those. So I think he's just dotting his I's and crossing his T's. I don't think that we should suspect anything other than CNN and MS Now and Politico continuing to have the access that they do today. The issue is, will they have even broader access to some of the other areas that the president has banned CNN, such as Air Force One and elsewhere? And the case law on that's a little murkier. The judge has been asked to draw a pretty difficult line. And of course, he has to deal with the nonsense about national security. Keep in mind, you know, the president adds national security as an argument for anything that he wants because the case law favors him there. So we have the arch now as a national security issue. The ballroom is a national security issue. Right. Tariffs were an emergency issue. These are all fabrications. But of course, the judges have to parse that, and the extent to which they do so will be heavily scrutinized on appeal.
0: So Punchbowl is reporting that the Justice Department Civil Rights Division is reportedly seeking a criminal indictment against Cassidy Hutchinson. She's a former Trump White House aide. And of course, everyone remembers her testimony to Congress, where she testified before the January 6th committee about 4 years ago. Now, there appears to be no expiration date, Ty, on anybody who spoke out, testified against Trump. There's a list. That's what it seems to be here.
1: Yeah, I mean, you'd hate to be a 16-year-old boy who stepped on Trump's shoe in Trump Tower 20 years ago, because he may be after them as well. Trump is going to go after anybody that he can who has ever been an obstacle to him or offended him in any way. I worked with Cassidy. I saw her many times when I was in the White House. You couldn't ask for a nicer young woman, intelligent, bright, and enthusiastic, who loves her country. And she told the truth to the January 6th committee, and he wants to punish her because he's busy rewriting history in favor of the people who participated in the violent insurrection that he fomented on January 6th. So I'm sorry that she has to endure this. There's no way in the world that she could be convicted. It's a frivolous case. It's a revenge prosecution. But this is a revenge department. You keep in mind, Pam Bondi was fired because she couldn't shoot down Trump's revenge targets fast enough. And Todd Blanche got the message, and he's after people.
0: Yeah. So, we were talking at the top of the program about 89% of Americans saying there's too much corruption in this federal government. I find it hard to think of anything Americans could agree on in such large numbers. So Trump, there's an ethics filing. That's by law. There are a lot have to file that. So some things get included in it. And in it was included $5 million purchase in SpaceX bonds debt 2 days before Trump launched an effort to boost commercial space transportation, which, of course, obviously would really benefit SpaceX. That's a pennies investment for Trump, but obviously doesn't look good. He also purchased up to $25 million in Meta shares, even as obviously he is frequently with Mark Zuckerberg. Is any of this, and these are just two of many examples, right? Any of this illegal or conflict of interest?
1: Well, to former securities prosecutors and defense attorneys like myself, this would be the essence of insider trading. Just as You know, the president has traded 29,000 times during his short time in office this term, compared to Biden's 13 trades and Obama's zero trades. This is a corruption at a scale we've never seen before. We can't endure. It has to be stopped. And hopefully people can start to turn the tide on November 3rd.
0: Ty Cobb, thank you very much. I appreciate you as always. And we do have some more breaking news here. Protests growing this moment in New York City after the NYPD says a person was shot during an encounter with ICE agents. One source telling CNN the person who was shot was conscious and taken to a hospital. The two agents were also injured. New York City Mayor Zohran Mamdani says a 5-year-old child was also in the car before shots were fired, but is not believed to have been harmed. Mamdani quickly called the incident unconscionable. I want to go to Shimon Prokopes. And Shimon, what are you learning there?
2: Well, I just got here, Aaron, and you can already see a number of protesters have already been gathering out here with signs, stop ICE terror, and they're screaming and yelling and chanting for ICE to get out. What we're told happened here was there was some kind of an encounter between ICE and an individual in a car. It happened sometime around 4:30 this afternoon, and during that encounter, perhaps they were trying to detain someone, as we've seen all across the country recently. And during that encounter, there was shots fired, and an individual in the car was shot. One witness just told me out here was that he saw the NYPD eventually arriving here on scene and taking that man that was shot, putting them in a unmarked police car, and likely taking that individual to the hospital. Now, the NYPD says they were not on scene when the shooting occurred. They have since been here to help with some of the crowd control. I mean, people are just pouring into this area at this point to protest. At times, there have been some tense moments. It happened just back here. We can't really see the scene from here, Aaron. But certainly right now, what is happening out here is you could really feel the tension and the anger from people that here yet again, here we are, this time in New York City, in the Bronx, another shooting involving ICE.
0: Shimon, thank you very much. And next, Hurricane Isaias now quickly gaining strength, going towards the Gulf Coast. We'll talk to a hurricane hunter who just flew through the storm next.

0: with 7 feet of storm surge, 15 inches of rain, and tornadoes. Out front now is Captain Mark McCoy. He is a hurricane hunter, Air Force Reserve weather officer, and he just landed from flying into Hurricane Isaias. And, Captain, I appreciate your time, and I know you just came out from flying through it with the storm gaining strength. I think you just measured winds of 100 miles an hour inside the storm. Can you tell me more about what you saw and experienced on this last flight?
1: Yeah, so we started off pretty early this morning. We started getting ready about 1 o'clock this morning, and it took off about 5 o'clock this morning, and about a 9.5 hour flight, which about 6 of those hours we were in the storm. Flew in there, did 4 passes where we went through the eye 4 times. Got, I think, one of our passes, we got up to about close to 100 miles per hour. So it was starting to gain strength, and the pressure was slowly dropping as we were in there. But other than that, it was a pretty standard mission that we normally do for our alpha pattern, which is basically just flying through the storm in a and like a X pattern.
0: And I know you said you went through the eye, what was it, 4 times? I mean, I know it's really close in terms of its sustained winds now to a Category 3, I guess only 11 miles an hour shy of that. So how strong do you see it getting over these next hours before it makes landfall?
1: Well, looking at the latest Hurricane Center's guidance, they projected to probably not really get much stronger. It's going to be running into a lot of shear. When we were flying it today, actually, there was a lot of dry air that was being sucked in on the south side and southwest side. So there was a lot of shear being and a lot of dry air being involved in it. So it was kind of having a trouble getting stronger, but it was slowly gaining strength as we were in there.
0: So, as you say, slowly getting strength. I know you're going to be going up again soon, flying into the storm as it makes landfall tomorrow. Where do you expect that landfall to be?
1: I think based off of the Hurricane Center's latest guidance, I think they said probably a Cat 2 at landfall based off their latest advisory.
0: All right. All right. Well, we will see. And thanks so much to you, Captain McCoy, for taking the time. Obviously, a 9 hour flight is extremely long, and then coming on to talk to us. So thank you.
1: No problem. Thank you for having me.
0: All right. And thanks so much to all of you for joining us as well. AC360 begins now.
2: Good evening from the newsroom. And honey, please, I need you to get this done for me today. Those words, according to the Wall Street Journal, were texted by Kimberly Guilfoyle, now the American ambassador to Greece, to a donor she was requesting $100,000 from so she could pay off her American Express bill. Now, why would anyone just give Kimberly Guilfoyle $100,000? Well, because he wanted something in return, and according to the Journal, had offered Guilfoyle, who had been Donald Trump Jr.'s fiance, $1 million if she could do some favors for him. The story broke yesterday, but it continued today and tonight. Ambassador Guilfoyle was on the tarmac in Athens this morning, just steps away from her boss, Secretary of State Marco Rubio, who does not sound thrilled to be fielding questions about this.
3: Sir, is there anything new on the reporting from the Wall Street Journal that Ambassador Guilfoyle had sought finance?
4: Yeah, guys, let me tell you something, okay? You guys are going to ask me this. You're going to ask me again in Portugal. I know the game, okay? The game is someone gives information to a newspaper or a media outlet. The media outlet reports it. You immediately turn to me and say, I need you to respond to our reporting. That's not the way this process works. So get that out of your head, because that's never the way it's going to work with me. It's a game that's been played for a long time, but it's not a game we're going to play.
2: Could have just said he didn't want to answer the question, but that's basically what he's saying. He doesn't want to talk about it. Vice President Vance, on the other hand, did engage somewhat, but only by treating the question as a hypothetical.
5: Do you have any reaction to a U.S. government official, in this case a U.S. ambassador, asking someone to pay off debt in exchange to access to other government officials?
6: Well, so with that hypothetical, Jen, obviously I don't love that, but I you know, I don't know exactly who you're talking about. I don't know the full details.
2: Okay, so let's get into the details as first reported by the Wall Street Journal. The text I read and others were sent by Guilfoyle to a Kentucky MAGA donor named Eric Dieters and were written just before her Senate confirmation hearing in July of last year. And again, in one she says, referring to the Amex bill, the honey, please, I need you to get this done for me today. A short time later, according to the Journal, she talks about how to make the payment she thinks less traceable. Quote, it won't show up anywhere if you wire money to American Express. That's all it will show. Please. Polite. Dieter's